resolutions in both chambers since the start of the conflict, which polling shows is unpopular. A New York Times Siena College poll conducted in mid-May found that 64% of registered voters think Trump made the wrong decision in going to war with Iran. 30% believe he made the right decision. The War Powers Resolution of 1973, the law Democrats used to force the vote, requires presidents to remove U.S. forces from any conflict that Congress has not authorized within 60 days. Trump hit the deadline May 1st, but dodged it by arguing that hostilities have been, quote, terminated since a ceasefire took effect, even as the United States continues to enforce a naval blockade of Iran. Representative Brian Mast, chairman of the Foreign Affairs Committee, echoed Trump's arguments that the war is effectively over. Quote, we are not in hostilities, he said. We are out there with almost this exact same number of forces that we continually keep in the region, end quote. To reach Trump's desk, the Senate resolution would require a final vote in the chamber, which could be tough if every senator is voting. Three Republican senators who had opposed similar measures in the past missed the procedural vote on the resolution last month, allowing it to advance. If they had voted the way they had in the past, it would have failed 50-50. The House would also need to pass the Senate version before it reached Trump's desk. Trump would almost certainly veto it, forcing the Senate and the House to override his veto with a two-thirds vote in both chambers before the resolution could take effect. No War Powers Resolution has ever overcome a veto. Unlike the Senate resolution, the House version cannot be vetoed, but it is unclear whether it is privileged, guaranteeing that it gets a vote in the Senate. If the Senate parliamentarian rules that it is not, Senate Majority Leader John Thune could decline to bring it up for a vote. There is also considerable dispute about whether the House resolution would have the force of law if it passed both chambers. Senator Tom Kaine, who has spearheaded the effort to force war powers votes in the Senate, has said that Congress passing a resolution could put pressure on Trump to negotiate an end to the conflict, even if the president vetoed it and Congress was unable to override it. Quote, it shouldn't be surprising to the president and his national security team that this war is deeply unpopular, especially when the Trump-Vance administration has offered no explanation to the American people about what our objectives are, whether we can achieve them through military force alone, what the legal rationale is, or what the financial and human costs and risks are for our country, Kaine said in a statement Wednesday. Today's House vote is more evidence that this administration is focused on the wrong things. While testifying before the Congress Foreign Affairs Committee on Wednesday, Secretary of State Marco Rubio said that Congress passing a resolution would make Iranians less likely to come to the negotiating table. Quote, Iranians have misunderstood it in the past, Rubio told Representative Michael Lawler. Quote, they think that if this thing passes, that means the president will not be able to come after us, so he no longer has any leverage, end quote. Rubio said the vote makes Iranian negotiators think that, quote, somehow, end quote, the Trump administration's hands, quote, are going to be tied and we won't be able to do anything to them, so why make a deal, end quote. The House resolution was widely expected to pass last month, but GOP leaders pulled the measure at the last minute in an effort to flip Republican votes during a recently concluded recess for the chamber. Massey said the strategy backfired. Quote, when the members went back home, they heard from their constituents. It confirmed to the Republicans who voted yes that they should do the right thing, he said. Meeks agreed that the delay helped build support. Quote, I've been confident a little while, and that's why we continue to pursue and move forward, because we knew we could do this, he said. Fitzpatrick argued that Congress had to follow the law, which declares that only Congress can declare war and assert its powers. Quote, I don't see what's complicated about it, he said. Bring it to Congress, debate it on the merits, and have us vote. That's the way the system's supposed to work, end quote. Meek said the advance of the measure supporting Ukraine sent a message, quote, to the people of Ukraine that the United States of America is not going to turn its back on them, end quote. Thune said last month that the course of the war with Iran would influence whether more Republican senators come out against it as the administration negotiates
negotiates with Tehran even while Trump contemplates more strikes. Quote, our members are, and rightly so, asking the right questions and trying to figure out what the strategy is going forward, Thune told reporters. The House is also scheduled this week to consider a separate war powers resolution introduced by Representative Rashida Tlaib that would stop the Trump administration from joining Israel's war in Lebanon. That measure, however, faces steeper odds given fractured support within the Democratic Party. Turning now to the next article from the Washington Post. California Democrats play it safe with Becerra defying national trends. By Praveena Somasundaram and Dan Diamond. Democratic voters in California played it safe Tuesday, opting for a practicality over passion as they chose their next governor from a lengthy list of candidates. They wavered on progressive candidates who promised a state-funded health care system and vowed to abolish immigration and customs enforcement. Instead, they bolstered Xavier Becerra, a candidate who leapfrogged from the back of the line into the lead, all with a middle-of-the-road approach. Voters saw Becerra, whose own allies have called him boring, as their best bet. Becerra's rise defies national trends during a midterm season in which fiery insurgent candidates in both parties are currying favor with voters. For the Democrats, who are reckoning with the base shifting to the left, Becerra's early lead shows voters often pick practical candidates over outspoken ones when they view the stakes as high. More pressing to some Democratic voters in California was ensuring at least one candidate from their party made it to the general election, and that the candidate would combat the Trump administration, as term-limited Governor Gavin Newsom has. Under California's, quote, jungle primary system, all candidates run on the same ballot, regardless of party. The top two vote-getters go to the general election. Tuesday's early returns showed Republican Steve Hilton, a former Fox News host, in the lead, and Becerra in the second-place spot, with billionaire climate activist Tom Steyer trailing in third. The Associated Press has not called the race, and the state could take days or weeks to finish its count. In two overnight social media posts, President Donald Trump alleged, quote, big cheating, end quote, by Democrats and blaming mail-in voting for the delay. He sought to limit the practice, claiming without evidence that it is vulnerable to fraud, and citing it in his false claims that the 2020 election was stolen from him. Democratic voters, even as they fretted over California's notable struggles with homelessness and rising costs, appeared equally worried about the prospect of a GOP governor in their deep blue state, said Andrew Acosta, a Democratic consultant who is not affiliated with any of the gubernatorial campaigns. They kept a close eye on the latest polls, several of which showed Becerra in the lead before returning ballots. Quote, I don't know if anyone could even articulate what Becerra's plan was when it came to utility companies, right? Acosta said. Democratic voters backed traditional candidates in other California races Tuesday. In Los Angeles, embattled Mayor Karen Bass is likely to advance to a runoff, though not without a struggle. In California's 11th congressional district, which includes San Francisco, State Senator Scott Weiner was the top finisher in the primary to succeed Representative Nancy Pelosi, advancing to a November matchup with Connie Chan, a member of the San Francisco Board of Supervisors. The pair defeated progressive Saikat Chakrabarty, who was once chief of staff to Representative Alexandria Ocasio-Cortez. Establishment-backed Democrats also notch wins elsewhere in the country, namely Iowa, where State Representative Josh Turek won his primary for a key Senate seat in a race that tested the influence of Senate Minority Leader Charles Schumer. At his election night watch party, Becerra called his campaign an, quote, underdog story. Quote, almost immediately he's counted out, an afterthought, overlooked by many, outspent by a ton, even called along the way to drop out and save us all the trouble. Becerra told a cheering crowd in Los Angeles, quote, well, guess what? The underdog stayed in the fight, end quote.
Becerra's main selling points: he had the most experience and the least amount of baggage. Those coupled with the lack of heavy hitters in the race and California's jungle primary compelled voters to see him as their most viable path to a Democratic governor, political strategists said. Because there were so many candidates splitting the vote on the ballot, voters worried that the two leading Republicans would lock Democrats out of the general election. In other words, Democratic voters had incentive to rally around a single consensus candidate, even if it meant sacrificing candidates who promised progressives more policies. Barbara Lynn, a 75-year-old retired teacher, said she voted for Becerra because he had the best shot at coalescing Democrats. She knew there were more progressive candidates, including Steyer and former Congresswoman Katie Porter, and said she'd read news stories about Becerra's former colleagues who described him as mediocre. Still, she valued his government experience and felt endeared to him as he spoke about being the son of immigrants. Quote, Becerra is more realistic, Lynn said. Becerra and his allies have touted his time in President Joe Biden's cabinet, where he ran the Department of Health and Human Services for nearly 4 years, as evidence that he can lead large organizations. He has also served as California's Attorney General and spent more than 2 decades as a congressman in Washington. In an interview with the Washington Post last weekend, Becerra said he wasn't surprised by his late surge in the race, arguing that the collapse of former Congressman Eric Swalwell's campaign helped provide an opening to make his case. Quote, it just took a lot longer than I expected for it to shake out, Becerra said, adding that he expected voters before the election would decide if they wanted a candidate with, quote, lots of experience, end quote, in government to serve as the state's next leaders. Despite that resume, he attracted some criticism from former co-workers that he was ineffective. Big-name California politicians, some of them Becerra's former colleagues, declined to endorse in the race, including Biden, Newsom, Pelosi, former Vice President Kamala Harris, and California Attorney General Rob Bonta. Some fellow former Biden officials have argued that voters would be attracted to Becerra's promise that he was a pragmatic, seasoned official who would be ready on day one to lead the state. Neera Tanden, who served as Biden's domestic policy advisor, said in an interview last week that Becerra was a reliable leader who knew how to get things done. Quote, HHS has the second largest budget next to any federal agency, next to the Pentagon, Tanden said. It is in charge of life and death decisions. Things go horribly wrong in that agency. It can have huge consequences, end quote. Karen Skelton, a former senior Biden official and longtime friend and colleague of Becerra, acknowledged that he was not the most flamboyant politician. Quote, as he says himself, he's not going to be your most exciting guy. I mean, I think he's a great person to be around, interesting, and he has an easy, generous laugh. But what the hell does that matter, she said. Do we want him to address the cost of living in California? Do we want him to be able to balance a budget? End quote. Turning now to the next article from the Washington Post. Video shows Pentagon counterterrorism hire chambering into Capitol on January 6th by Joyce Lee, Andrew Ba-Tan, and Salvador Rizzo. A recent appointee to a sensitive counterterrorism job in the Defense Department was filmed for more than 5 minutes during the January 6, 2021 riot as he moved through restricted grounds and climbed through a broken window, holding a metal pole to enter the U.S. Capitol, according to a Washington Post analysis. The Post reported Tuesday that Elias Irizarry, who was 19 at the time of the attack, was hired to a post in the Pentagon Special Operations and Low Intensity Conflict Office. The team's portfolio includes operations such as embassy security, personnel recovery, and hostage rescue. Irizarry pleaded guilty to a misdemeanor trespass charge in 2022 and was later pardoned by President Donald Trump, along with many others who were at the Capitol on January 6th. The Post confirmed Irizarry's presence in 5 videos by matching them with screenshots or photographs in court filings or with events described in those filings. In 2 other videos, clothing worn by Irizarry and his companions and their presence together made the identification possible.
The videos were obtained from social media, a related court case, and other sources. Irizarry did not respond to messages seeking comment. In a statement, acting Pentagon Press Secretary Joel Valdez said Irizarry, quote, is a qualified, patriotic young professional, and we are proud to have him as a political appointee, end quote. Irizarry drove from South Carolina to Northern Virginia with two travel companions, Elliot Bishai and Grayson Sherrill, on January 5th, 2021, to attend the Stop the Steal rally the next day, according to the prosecution's sentencing memo. Irizarry was a freshman at the Citadel, a public military college in Charleston. Irizarry and his friends listened to Trump's speech but headed to the Capitol before the speech ended, according to the memo. Video shows that Irizarry and his companions soon joined the throngs on the west side of the Capitol. In the early afternoon, Irizarry, seen wearing a red bandana and MAGA hat, appeared to turn away from a crowd that had encircled a group of law enforcement officers. Moments later, Sherrill swung a D.C. police officer with a metal pole. Video shows. Sherrill later pleaded guilty to assaulting federal officers and was sentenced to 7 months in custody. Around 2:15 p.m., Irizarry and Bishai weaved their way through the mob and then ascended stairs to a terrace level. According to the sentencing memo, video taken by Bishai shows Irizarry using his hand and a metal pole to direct rioters toward the stairs he and Bishai had taken. The memo adds that a voice probably belonging to Irizarry was heard on the video telling rioters to go up the side, go up the side. The Post could not immediately locate that video. Irizarry crawled through the broken window on the Senate side of the Capitol at around 2:26 p.m., still carrying the pole, video shows. As he entered, rioters chanted, "Whose house? Our house." By this time, rioters were streaming into the building. According to the sentencing memo, Irizarry entered a private conference room, Senate Room S-145, where he was photographed sitting in a chair. He proceeded to the crypt, a large vaulted chamber, and eventually up one floor to the rotunda, where video shows he climbed onto a Ronald Reagan statue and posed for a photo. Irizarry exited the Capitol building after more than 20 minutes inside, according to the sentencing memo and video timestamps. In 2023, he apologized at his sentencing. Quote, I am ashamed because I will always be a part of this disgrace, Irizarry said. Quote, January 6th represented something truly horrible. It was the largest attack on our democracy since the Civil War, end quote. It was unclear Wednesday who within the Trump administration appointed him to the Pentagon post. Turning now to the next article from the Washington Post. Trump says he plans to nominate Todd Blanche to serve as Attorney General, by Jeremy Roebuck and Perry Stein. President Donald Trump said Wednesday he planned to formally nominate Acting Attorney General Todd Blanche for a full term as the nation's chief law enforcement officer, signaling confidence in his former personal defense lawyer's leadership of a department over which the president has sought to exert unprecedented control. Trump announced his intention to move forward Thursday with the nomination during a White House dinner Wednesday evening, according to a video of his remarks posted to social media by Deputy White House Chief of Staff Dan Scavino. Quote, we are going to make him permanent Attorney General, Trump said. Blanche has held the job on a temporary basis since Trump fired former Attorney General Pam Bondi earlier this year. Trump's decision to back Blanche for a permanent term will kick off a Senate confirmation process that could face tough headwinds. Some Republican senators have already expressed hesitation about supporting Blanche for the job, raising questions about recent comments in which they believed he appeared to excuse violence committed during the January 6, 2021 attack on the U.S. Capitol. More recently, Blanche faced open revolt from some portions of the Republican caucus in the Senate as he unsuccessfully sought to defend a deal struck to settle legal claims Trump had filed against the government with the creation of a $1.8 billion fund to compensate people who believe they have been victims of politicized prosecutions. Facing bipartisan backlash, Blanche returned to Capitol Hill on Tuesday to announce that plans for the fund had been scuttled.
Trump has repeatedly expressed approval for Blanche's performance in his temporary post, including the day after Blanche's reversal on the settlement deal. Quote, Todd's doing a very good job at DOJ, the president said during an appearance on Wednesday's episode of the New York Post podcast, Pod Force One. Trump added, quote, I wanted to see how he's received. We put him as acting and he's done a very good job, but I've known him a long time, end quote. The Justice Department referred questions about Trump's intention to nominate Blanche to the White House. Ultimately, it was Trump's dissatisfaction with Bondi, namely over her failure to satisfy his desire to see his political enemies put on trial, that led to the president's decision to fire her in April. Before Trump tapped Blanche to replace her, he had been serving as Bondi's top deputy. Since taking over the top job, Blanche has moved aggressively and swiftly to deliver results to Trump, while quickly racking up accusations from critics that he's abandoned standard Justice Department norms and continues to operate as if he were working as Trump's personal lawyer. In less than 3 months on the job, Blanche and his department have secured an indictment against one of Trump's chief critics, former FBI Director James Comey, moved to undo the last remaining January 6 convictions, rolled back gun regulations, pursued investigations into Trump's unsupported fraud claims about his 2020 election loss, and released reports accusing the Biden administration of weaponizing the justice system against conservatives. Blanche has lauded the heavy influence Trump has sought to bear on the typically independent department, saying the president has a, quote, right, end quote, duty to say who he thinks prosecutors should be investigating. Blanche's announcement last month of the proposed deal to resolve Trump's legal claims, including a lawsuit he filed against the IRS over leaked tax records, delivered the president what could have been one of his most significant victories yet. The proposed $1.8 billion anti-weaponization fund would have granted a panel of Trump's administration appointees control over a massive pot of taxpayer money with almost unchecked authority to dole it out to those who, like Trump, claim they have been unfairly targeted for prosecution. The deal also included a provision that Blanche maintains would bar the government from pursuing any pre-existing unpaid tax claims against Trump. The president has repeatedly complained that his tax filings from before his first presidency have been subject to repeated audits, though it is unclear whether the IRS was still pursuing those reviews at the time of the settlement. The tax provisions of the deal could potentially spare the Trumps from massive tax liability. Though Blanche called off the plans for the compensation fund this week amid pushback from Republican lawmakers, he said the Justice Department intended to stand by the tax protections the settlement deal extended to the Trumps. At a Capitol Hill hearing this week, Democrats accused him of still acting as if he were the president's personal lawyer. Blanche previously represented Trump in his 2024 New York trial, which ended with his conviction on 34 counts of falsifying business records to conceal hush money payments to an adult film actress. He also led Trump's defense in the two federal felony cases brought by special counsel Jack Smith, the first over his alleged retention of classified documents, and the second over his attempts to overturn his 2020 election loss. Neither of those cases made it to trial. Still, Blanche has bristled when asked whether he feels pressure to please Trump in his new role, or if he viewed his stint as acting attorney general as an audition for a permanent shot at the job. His term as acting attorney general is set to expire in the fall, though his nomination will extend his ability to remain on the job if the Senate does move to confirm him before then. Quote, I did not ask for this job, Blanche told reporters at his first news conference in April. Quote, if President Trump chooses to keep me as acting, that's an honor. If he chooses to nominate me, that's an honor. If he chooses to nominate somebody else and I go back to being the deputy attorney general, that's an honor, end quote. He added then, quote, if he chooses to nominate somebody else and ask me to go do something else, I will say, thank you very much. I love you, sir, end quote. Turning now to the next article from the Washington Post. Mystery people keep emerging from New York City manholes. Here's what we know, by Brady Dennis. Aki Jakubovich
was pulling an all-nighter in his auto detailing shop in Queens when he spotted the three men in waiters walking toward a nearby manhole cover around 2 a.m. Quote, "We glanced at each other, then they acted like I wasn't even there," recalled Jakubovic, owner of Aki Auto Care in the Astoria neighborhood. Surveillance video from his shop shows one of the men prying open the heavy steel manhole cover as a car that seems to be accompanying them sits nearby with its headlights pointed their direction. The trio soon slipped out of sight into the bowels of the city. Quote, "These guys look like the Ninja Turtles," said Jakubovic, who closed his garage doors out of caution while an employee alerted police. Quote, "Very strange, man, very strange." That May 5th encounter marked the first in at least three incidents in which groups of people have been captured on camera climbing into and out of parts of the city's sprawling sewer system. Late last Thursday, according to New York City police, a group of people slid into a manhole near McDonald Avenue and Collin Place in the Gravesend section of Brooklyn. Several hours later, a video captured a group of seven men climbing out of a manhole and lingering unhurriedly on a nearby sidewalk. Around 1 a.m. that same Friday, police said, quote, "multiple unidentified individuals," end quote, were seen entering a manhole near Hayward Street and Bedford Avenue in the Williamsburg area of Brooklyn. Later security video showed a group of more than a half dozen men emerging from underground. Several appeared to be wearing headlamps and carrying small shovels, and police said they soon fled, quote, "in an unknown vehicle to parts unknown," end quote. So far, according to New York City Police Department, no arrests have been made and no injuries reported. Quote, "there is no threat to public safety at this time," the department said in a statement, adding that an investigation is ongoing. But the string of subterranean episodes has baffled New Yorkers, become the stuff of group text threads, and spurred speculation online. Are the sewer explorers searching for jewelry and other valuable lost down drains? Are they digging underground to try to tunnel into a bank or other businesses? Whatever the motivation, city officials have been adamant that it's a bad idea for ordinary residents to venture into New York's elaborate network of sewers, which consists of more than 7,400 miles of pipes, 152,000 catch basins, and 95 wastewater pumping stations. Quote, "entering the sewer system is both illegal and extremely dangerous," Wob Wolja, spokesman for the New York City Department of Environmental Protection, said in an email. Wolja said the agency has inspected the sewers at the two Brooklyn locations where the people most recently entered manholes and determined that, quote, "our infrastructure is safe," end quote. "The hazards that lie below are numerous," he added. "Potentially deadly gases, unstable surfaces, flooding risks, confined spaces." Quote, "for these reasons," Wolja said, stating what millions of New Yorkers already inherently know, quote, "members of the public should never enter a pipe, drain, catch basin, manhole, or outfall," end quote. Last month, a 56-year-old woman died in Manhattan after she exited her parked vehicle and fell into an open manhole near the corner of Fifth Avenue and East 52nd Street. The recent mysterious forays captured on video are hardly the first time that people have set out to explore the depths of the city's sewer system, despite the obvious risks. In 2015, police arrested three would-be treasure hunters on trespassing charges after the trio was caught resurfacing from a manhole in East Flatbush. The group apparently had gone in search of valuables they believed lay below. Quote, "God knows what they were looking for," William J. Bratton, then police commissioner, told reporters at the time. Quote, "I know damn sure I wouldn't be crawling through the sewers of New York," end quote. Last April, police also arrested three men in the Bensonhurst neighborhood in Brooklyn for climbing down into the sewer system after witnesses reported seeing the trio descending into a manhole near 17th Avenue and 82nd Street. As for Jakubovic, he has witnessed a bit of everything in the 5 years he has owned his auto shop along a busy street in Astoria. But the bizarre late-night encounter with the sewer explorers still has him bewildered.
quote, something I've never seen before, he said. I'm there every day, but that's not something you expect, end quote. Turning now to the next article from the Washington Post. Israel and Lebanon renewed ceasefire deal without Hezbollah, a main combatant. By Jerry Shee and Susan Haydamos, Jerusalem. Israel and Lebanon agreed Wednesday to implement a ceasefire deal that's missing one crucial party to the fighting raging in Lebanon, Hezbollah. The powerful Iranian-backed militant group, which is not part of the Lebanese government and was not present at the talks held at the State Department in Washington, did not immediately respond to the deal's announcement. Israel and Hezbollah have continued to trade attacks since an initial ceasefire deal, which also did not include Hezbollah, was announced in April, and Lebanese health officials have said hundreds of people have been killed in that time. Unlike the April ceasefire, the new agreement backed by the United States includes concrete steps calling for Hezbollah to cease firing on Israel and leave southern Lebanon, while the Lebanese military comes in to take full control of newly established pilot zones, free of any non-state armed groups like Hezbollah. Historically, the Lebanese army, which sometimes works alongside Hezbollah, has avoided taking measures that would displace the powerful militant group or antagonize it. If not smoothly executed, the new plan would put the two Lebanese factions in direct confrontation and even risk civil war, analysts say. It's uncertain whether Hezbollah or Iran will be satisfied by the emerging deal, which does not appear to require meaningful concessions from Israel. In a statement, Israeli Defense Minister Israel Katz said the deal gives Israel the freedom to continue firing and conducting operations on the ground in an area south of the Israeli demarcated yellow zone and to strike Beirut during the initial phase when Hezbollah is expected to withdraw north of the Litani River. The Lebanese population south of the Yellow Line, which runs about 6 miles from the border with Israel, will also not be allowed to return home after being displaced by Israeli evacuation orders, Katz clarified. The broad latitude given to Israel in the agreement, quote, is an expression of the reality we have created in Lebanon so far, Katz said. Quote, this is a reality that may lead, depending on developments on the ground and our continued uncompromising insistence on the interests of the State of Israel, to a political peace treaty with the State of Lebanon, end quote. Speaking to reporters Thursday, Lebanese President Joseph Aoun said the U.S. would be informed, quote, once responses are received from the relevant internal parties, particularly Hezbollah, end quote, and that the U.S. would determine the date and mechanism for implementing the ceasefire, which could begin 24 hours after that. On Thursday morning, hours after the deal's announcement, Israel conducted 3 strikes near the southern town of Nabatea. In another indication that Israel did not intend to stop hostilities, the Israel Defense Forces issued a public warning urging Lebanese civilians to not travel south of the Sarani River, citing ongoing operations targeting Hezbollah. The last time Israel invaded Lebanon in the fall of 2024, ceasefire negotiations between Israel and Hezbollah became ensnared over the question of whether Israel would maintain freedom of action to strike Hezbollah. After the deal was struck in late 2024, Israel continued low-intensity strikes against Hezbollah for months, citing Hezbollah's alleged ceasefire violations, and its ground forces never fully withdrew from Lebanon. War erupted again this spring when U.S. and Israeli forces attacked Iran. Aoun, in a statement, hailed the new deal as different from the 2024 ceasefire and, quote, sustainable. In recent weeks, the fighting in Lebanon between Israel and Hezbollah has threatened to derail President Donald Trump's efforts to secure a comprehensive peace deal with Iran. Tehran has demanded that Israel stop its air and ground campaign in Lebanon. And this week, Trump said in a podcast that he made an expletive-laced call to Israeli Prime Minister Benjamin Netanyahu because he felt, quote, perturbed by Netanyahu, quote, constantly fighting, end quote, Hezbollah. Trump confirmed to the Pod Force One podcast on Wednesday that he had called Netanyahu, quote, crazy, and waved him off an invasion of Beirut, but said the two of them maintained a healthy working relationship.
While Trump has been negotiating with Iran, Israel has occupied land equal to a fifth of Lebanon's territory, displaced much of the civilian population there, and threatened to invade Beirut to clear out Hezbollah strongholds. In some instances, the timing of Israeli attacks, such as its massive bombardment of Beirut that killed 357 people on April 8th, one day after the U.S. and Iran announced their own ceasefire, appeared to be aimed at undermining Trump's talks with Iran. For its part, Iran did not immediately comment on the Israel-Lebanon deal. But its foreign minister, Abbas Araghchi, reiterated on Wednesday the Iranian position that the two battlefronts, the U.S.-Iran war and the conflict in Lebanon, must be linked. Quote, if Israel attacks Beirut, the result will be the return to war, Araghchi said in an interview with the Lebanese Channel. Quote, either the war stops in both Iran and Lebanon, or it doesn't stop either in Iran nor in Lebanon, end quote. Kasim Kassar, an analyst close to Hezbollah, criticized the deal for giving Israel too much latitude to continue its attacks and said it risked pitting the Lebanese army against Hezbollah. Quote, will Israel commit to a full ceasefire? Will the people of the southern villages be allowed to return and rebuild their villages? How will the Lebanese army deal with the situation? How will the army deploy in the south? He asked. Quote, there are many questions in this agreement, and there are many problems in it, Kassir added. Quote, the most important thing is that this agreement does not turn into an internal Lebanese conflict, end quote. Turning now to the next article from the Washington Post. 360 Minutes correspondents were fired, and the result has been chaos, by Scott Nover. On Tuesday night, Scott Pelley sat in his office, huddled with his 60 Minutes producers, waiting for a resolution to a fight with the top leaders at CBS News and his new executive producer. He was supposed to be on vacation. After all, 60 Minutes goes on hiatus in the summer, and correspondents typically plan for the new season, which picks up in the fall. But Pelley hung back in New York to meet with CBS News's top brass on Tuesday. He had ignited a firestorm in a Monday meeting, questioning the credentials of the show's new boss, Nick Bilton, accusing CBS News head Barry Weiss of, quote, murdering, end quote, the show, and demanding answers about why his colleagues, including fellow correspondents Sharon Alfonsi and Cecilia Vega, were fired the previous Thursday. Many staffers openly cried at the office on Tuesday while awaiting a final verdict. Soon an email from Bilton sealed Pelley's fate. He had been fired for cause. Though both sides dispute some details, everyone agrees that Pelley's Tuesday night meeting with Bilton, Weiss, and Tom Cibrowski, CBS News president and executive editor, went poorly. Weiss told CBS News staff Wednesday morning that she had worked to, quote, find a way back, end quote, with Pelley, but after unsuccessful attempts, quote, we had to part ways, end quote. In Pelley's recounting of the meeting, shared in a statement with the Washington Post, Weiss and Cibrowski were, quote, openly hostile from the start, end quote, and were, quote, abrupt, dismissive, and uninterested in dialogue, end quote. Cibrowski brought up the possibility of Pelley's being fired almost immediately. Quote, no CBS executive at any time suggested a way back, Pelley told the Post. Pelley said that three leaders refused to answer his questions. Quote, no constructive dialogue was allowed by the CBS executives at any point. I was stonewalled for about 10 minutes, and then for no apparent reason, this conversation is over, Pelley said. CBS News declined to comment on Pelley's accounting of the meeting. Tensions between Weiss and 60 Minutes correspondents, some of the most recognizable faces on television, have bubbled up for the past year and exploded in the past week. Alfonsi, Vega, and Pelley have all accused CBS News management of interfering in its editorial work and inserting bias in an effort to appease the Trump administration, accusations the network has strenuously denied. In response to claims from Pelley that his firing was politically motivated, a CBS News spokesman said, quote, there is no political interference at CBS News, not from ownership, not from Barry Weiss. The only interference is the normal back and forth between editor and correspondent that happens in every newsroom, end quote.
60 Minutes has been a ratings darling for decades, and a sure thing as other CBS News programs, including the CBS Evening News, have lagged behind competitors ABC and NBC. The Sunday News magazine counted more than 9 million average viewers per episode during the past season, up 9% from the season before. Current and former staffers who spoke to the Post on condition of anonymity expect that situation at 60 Minutes could further degrade. All eyes are on whether the remaining correspondents, Leslie Stahl, Bill Whitaker, L. John Wertheim, and contributor Nora O'Donnell will depart. Stahl, Whitaker, and O'Donnell did not respond to outreach Wednesday. Wertheim declined to comment. Jane Hall, an associate professor emerita at American University School of Communication, who covered 60 Minutes for years as a media reporter for the Los Angeles Times, called the changes at the program, quote, stunning in their speed, end quote. She said the firings of Pelle Vega and Alfonsi, combined with Anderson Cooper's early departure, made it, quote, difficult to imagine how the show continues immediately, end quote. While attempts to dismiss the departing correspondents as merely complaining could fall flat with dedicated viewers. Quote, Pelle Vega and Alfonsi make a case that will be compelling to their many viewers, Hall said. People familiar with the situation at 60 Minutes described an atmosphere on Wednesday where few people were working and the production had largely ground to a halt. Some correspondents, including those who were fired, had already begun producing segments for the upcoming season, getting a start on what can be some of the most time-intensive television to produce in the entire news industry. Quote, Nick Bilton has no time to lose, said one former CBS News correspondent. Quote, the next season will be highly scrutinized, and even though the show is on so-called hiatus, a lot of work for those September stories is done over the summer. He better have some damn good ideas, end quote. Several people expected the remaining correspondents to leave, perhaps with the exception of O'Donnell. Quote, I don't see how they put a show on in the fall, even if miraculously they cobbled together a team, one former 60 Minutes staffer said. Quote, not a single producer they think they will have a correspondent to work with outside of Nora, end quote. Even if Weiss does name new correspondents, there's a, quote, sharp learning curve, another former 60 Minutes staffer said. Quote, I guess they can probably squeeze out a strong season opener, and then the wheels will fall off. Week to week, it's a grind, end quote. But regardless of the intentions of top bosses, trying to reinvent a show like 60 Minutes amid such chaos is a difficult task. Mark Feldstein, a journalism professor at the University of Maryland, former network television correspondent, said that he sees the threat to 60 Minutes as existential. Quote, this is the acid test for David Ellison, but unless he reverses course, I think 60 Minutes will die a slow, embarrassing death as the new management tries and fails to invent a new formula that works better than what is tried and true, Feldstein said. Turning now to the next article from the Washington Post. Inside the Trump-backed push to bring AI doctors into American medicine by Elizabeth Duskin. Last summer, Amy Gleason became a true believer in the wonders of artificial intelligence. Her daughter Morgan had spent more than a decade battling a debilitating autoimmune disorder. But when the 27-year-old uploaded 16 years of meticulously kept medical records into ChatGPT, the machine reported that Morgan was suffering from a different ailment than the one diagnosed by doctors. The new assessment granted her entry into a coveted clinical trial. Gleason is not your typical mom. The leader of the U.S. DOGE service, which she took over from billionaire Elon Musk, Gleason is now tasked by the Trump administration with bringing AI into healthcare system as an advisor to Health and Human Services Secretary Robert F. Kennedy Jr. She's part of a cohort of MAHA and tech-allied officials who are quietly paving the way for a future in which AI chatbots and robots are an integral part of medical care, diagnosing illness and prescribing medicine with limited or no human oversight. The longtime Silicon Valley dream is taking shape, some entrepreneurs say, thanks in part to a new approach within the Trump administration.
Today, chatbots can only legally offer medical guidance with a disclaimer attached. Neither the U.S. Food and Drug Administration nor any state licensing board allows a fully autonomous AI to practice medicine. But Trump officials, citing concerns about the prevalence of chronic disease and issues such as the shortage of rural doctors, are driving a significant shift. They have backed a controversial 3-month-old pilot program in Utah that allows AI chatbots to refill prescriptions instantly. Currently, humans oversee the chatbot's decisions, but there are plans to make the program fully autonomous. The Cicero Institute, a think tank funded by, Cicero Institute, a think tank funded by right-leaning tech entrepreneur Joe Lonsdale, is pushing a bill that would allow states to create similar pilots. Officials are taking steps to integrate AI into the healthcare system. The administration plans to offer more than $50 million in research awards.

0: This service is intended solely for individuals who cannot read conventional print due to a disability. Ineligible listeners risk infringing on copyright laws, and KPBS Radio Reading Service is not responsible for any violations that may occur. Our service may not be redistributed without our written consent. If you agree to these conditions, please continue listening.
1: Health technology, including AI chatbots and wearables. Another program enables Medicaid to reimburse AI-powered wellness apps for the first time. Both programs are aimed at tackling chronic disease through digital monitoring tools. And in internal discussions, administration figures are working a pathway to regulate independent AI doctors, likening the change to the decades-long process that moves self-driving cars from test tracks to cities across the United States, Gleason said in an interview. Quote, people are seeing the difference the AI is bringing, she said, and it's like the genie is out of the bottle, end quote. Many appointees are hailing the era of AI in medicine, touting it as the answer to the doctor shortage crisis, the chronic disease epidemic, and other ills of the medical system. Mehmet Oz, the administrator of the Centers for Medicare and Medicaid Services, said at an industry conference in March that agency officials are in talks to bring AI agents to, quote, every beneficiary, end quote, by the end of this year, citing a shortage of rural doctors. The changing attitude in Washington, coupled with rapid technological advances, is powering a shift in the zeitgeist. Tech companies, including Google's DeepMind, OpenAI, Certuma, and Doctronic, are pouring tens of millions of dollars into AI systems that can read medical records and tell people how to act on information. Entrepreneurs are newly emboldened to argue that AI can perform medicine independently, even though it's currently not legal, said Robert Wachter, chair of the Department of Medicine at the University of California, San Francisco. Quote, they are saying the quiet part out loud, said Wachter, who recently published a book, A Giant Leap, about AI in medicine. Quote, you're combining a general anti-regulatory pro-business administration with very close ties to an enormous amount of wealth to a segment of society that wants us to go fast, end quote. But this idea is on a collision course with the medical profession itself. Many doctors argue that the incursion of AI chatbots into medical care will introduce a range of new problems to an already overburdened system, from misdiagnoses to eroding the medical judgment of clinicians. Some experts see a slippery slope between advice and diagnosis. One-third of Americans now turn to chatbots for medical guidance, according to the health research group KFF. Some doctors say chatbots are already dispensing casual information in violation of medical licensing laws. A political backlash is growing, too. Pennsylvania Governor Josh Shapiro announced this month that his state is suing the startup Character.ai, alleging its chatbot illegally presents itself as a licensed medical professional. And after Utah launched the prescription pilot, the state's medical licensing board called for an immediate suspension, saying in a letter to regulators that while it might seem like the program outsources an innocuous task, quote, there's a reason prescription refills require physician authorization, end quote. Wachter said studies like the Utah pilot will provide valuable data to demonstrate whether medical tasks can be offloaded to AI safely. But the bold claims of entrepreneurs can overstate the tech's current capabilities, he said, and gloss over kinks that could cause harm. Quote, at some point, there will be cases where we have given the AI a level of trust that it doesn't yet deserve, and people will get hurt, and probably people will be killed, Wachter said. You can just feel the backlash growing, end quote. Turning now to the next article from the Washington Post. Archbishop removes D.C. priest as exorcist for saying UFOs are demons, by Michelle Borstein. The Archbishop of Washington, D.C. on Wednesday removed a longtime archdiocesan exorcist, saying his recent comments about UFOs being demons, quote, gravely undermine, end quote, church teachings. Monsignor Stephen Rossetti is a priest and psychologist who has led prominent positions in the Archdiocese of Washington for decades.

0: From 1993 to 2009, he treated clergy with mental health issues, including priests accused of sexually abusing adults and children, as head of the now defunct St. Luke Institute in Silver Spring. He is listed as a Catholic University professor and has served as chaplain for the Washington Nationals. Rossetti now leads the St. Michael Center for Spiritual Renewal, which offers prayers and social media posts geared toward more charismatic Catholics who frame struggle and wrongdoing as a spiritual war between evil and good. The center offers information about exorcisms, which are considered sacramental rites, according to material that had been posted on the Archdiocese website. The material, which referred Catholics to the center, appeared to have been removed Wednesday evening. Citing Catholic teaching, the website defined exorcisms as when, quote, the church asks publicly and authoritatively in the name of Jesus Christ that a person or object be protected against the power of the evil one and withdrawn from his dominion, end quote. In a statement Wednesday, Cardinal Robert McElroy, the Archbishop of Washington, said that Rossetti was being removed as exorcist and that the Archdiocese was severing its connection with the St. Michael Center. McElroy cited statements Rossetti made about UFOs. Such statements, a cardinal said, quote, gravely undermine the church's very precise teaching on the devil, demons, and exorcism, end quote. The Archdiocese did not respond to a request for more information Wednesday evening. On Monday, Rossetti appeared on the YouTube show Faith, Hope, and Love Ministry to talk about what the program described as aliens or demons. Demons, quote, like to hide, Rossetti said on the show. Quote, they don't want us to know what they're doing because they're more effective when we don't realize it, end quote. Quote, demons can break into the physical world, he continued, and take the shape of shadows or possessed houses or ghosts that someone might connect with via a medium. Quote, all that connect us with the dark world is a portal, and the Bible and the church warns us against this, Rossetti said. Quote, there's no question in my mind personally that probably many, if not most, of these UFO sightings are demons, and they can do things we can't do, thus the speed, end quote. Rossetti did not return a call for comment Wednesday. A statement posted on his center site said he was saddened about his removal, but added that the center would continue its work elsewhere. Quote, I ask forgiveness for any ways that I have not been faithful to the teachings of the church's magisterium. I believe it is of the utmost importance to be obedient to the church, he wrote. He said he has been an archdiocesan exorcist for 19 years. Religious leaders of multiple monotheistic faiths have challenged topics such as aliens or paganism, saying they diminish what some see as the unique place of human beings in God's eyes. Vice President J.D. Vance, a practicing Catholic, told the Benny Show podcast in April that he did not believe UFOs were aliens. Quote, I think they're demons anyway, but that's a longer discussion, Vance said. In a 2023 Associated Press article, Rossetti said there was a growing appetite for information about demonic possession and exorcisms. He told the AP that, quote, demonic influences, end quote, have increased in a more secular society and amid people practicing the occult. Most Americans are skeptical about the paranormal. A Gallup poll last year found that majorities don't believe in witches, reincarnation, or astrology. At the same time, UFOs continued to draw attention from many Americans and from some government leaders and agencies. Charismatic Christianity, characterized by practices like speaking in tongues, divine healing, prophecy, and the idea that the world is a real spiritual battlefield between God and evil, also has grown and become more prominent in the United States in recent years. Turning now to the next article from the Washington Post. The hair loss drug Trump took for years is now absent from his medical records, by Dan Diamond. President Donald Trump's medical records no longer include a common hair loss prevention drug that his physician said he routinely used during his first term in office. Finasteride, also known by the brand name Propecia, is used by millions of American men to prevent male pattern hair loss. Three of Trump's past physicians have said that he used the drug before and during his first term as president. but the drug has not appeared on Trump's medical records since he returned to office last year, including a report released Friday night that mentioned three other medications. White House officials declined to comment on Trump's past use of finasteride and whether he had stopped taking it. Quote, the current report reflects all medications deemed clinically relevant to disclose at this time, the White House said in a statement, adding that Trump's latest medical report included information relevant to his ability to serve as president. Quote, no additional undisclosed conditions or procedures materially affecting his health status were omitted from this report, end quote. Trump's allies have mocked the persistent focus on the president's health, saying that many questions about his medication, appearance, and aging are irrelevant to his performance. But Robert Klitzman, a psychiatrist who leads Columbia University's master's program in bioethics, said the White House's lack of transparency about Trump's use of hair loss drug may reflect its willingness to be honest about the nearly 80-year-old president's health. Quote, it raises a significant question of what else is possibly not being revealed, Klitzman said. That'll do it for today. This has been Nancy Griwe reading the Washington Post for this Thursday, June 4th. Thank you for listening.
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3: Welcome to the reading of the New York Times for Monday, June 1st, 2026. As a reminder, Radio Eye is a reading service intended for people who are blind or have other disabilities that make it difficult to read printed material. Your reader is Mary Fullington. We'll start today's reading with the Merriam-Webster word of the day, which is palatable. Palatable is an adjective, spelled P-A-L-A-T-A-B-L-E. Palatable describes something that has a pleasant or agreeable taste, or that is pleasant or acceptable to someone. Here are some examples. Our group was pleasantly surprised that the food options at the local fair were actually palatable this year. Given the traffic downtown, traveling by train is a palatable alternative to driving. And a final example from Edna Bonholm of The New Republic on March 6, 2026. Toni Morrison's work was not meant to be a palatable salve. Instead, surprise and provocation are the ingredients of her fiction. The Merriam-Webster word of the day, palatable. Now we will read the front page headlines from today's print edition of The New York Times. After voting decision, a month of political earthquakes across the South. As Republicans rush to redraw the region's congressional maps, some voters are confused and concerned, and civil rights activists are gearing up for the fight of a generation. You can't stop this data center, a mom was told. She won't quit. Cassie Solberg has concerns about a proposed complex the size of 3,800 football fields near her home. Trust us, the developer says. Among Mamdani's priorities, economic development seems low on the list. Mayor Zoran Mamdani has not filled the vacant role of president of the Economic Development Corporation, deepening concern over his attention to the New York City economy. Visiting hours to resume at Delaney Hall Detention Center after protests. Governor Mikey Sherrill and other New Jersey elected officials have urged calm as demonstrators clashed with police while protesting conditions at the Immigration Detention Center. First article. After voting decision, a month of political earthquakes across the South. As Republicans rush to redraw the region's congressional maps, some voters are confused and concerned. And civil rights activists are gearing up for the fight of a generation. By Emily Cochran and Rick Rojas. Emily Cochran and Rick Rojas, who cover the South, reported this article from Montgomery and Selma, Alabama, Baton Rouge, Louisiana, Nashville, and Atlanta. It is a confusing moment to be a voter in the South. Republican leaders across the region have redrawn congressional maps at breakneck speed in the month since the Supreme Court weakened the Voting Rights Act, leading primaries to be postponed, a veteran House member to abandon his reelection bid, and new candidates to charge into races ahead of the November midterms. The outcome could be the most sweeping reconfiguration of the region's political landscape in at least a generation, pushing what was already a largely red swath of the country more firmly into the Republican column and jeopardizing the political careers of a number of black Democrats. In the meantime, the rush to redistrict is stoking a fierce debate over what representation should look like in the South, as well as more pragmatic questions about district boundaries that are shifting, or may soon shift, under voters' feet. Quote, "They literally have created chaos," said Mayor Chas Mulder of Columbia, Tennessee, a Democrat whose home was drawn out of the Tennessee district where he had spent months running for Congress when Republican state lawmakers adopted a new map in early May. Quote, "It's the voter that loses in this kind of partisan gamesmanship." Recent redistricting efforts have not been limited to the South, nor have Republicans been behind all of them. But President Trump pushed the party to adopt the strategy even before the Supreme Court ruling, recognizing the uphill battle that Republicans faced to maintain their slim House majority in the midterms. Texas began the current redistricting wars last summer at the behest of Mr. Trump, drawing a new map in an effort to flip 5 House seats to Republicans. Democrats in California responded in kind, and several other states followed last fall. But it was the Supreme Court ruling late last month that set off the frenzy in the South, where the Voting Rights Act had long protected a handful of districts with a majority of black voters, who have largely elected black Democrats. About 60% of black Americans live in the South, a share that has grown in recent years in a reversal of the exodus from the region during the Great Migration, according to an analysis by the Brennan Center for Justice, a public policy institute. At least a third of the population is black in Georgia, Louisiana, and Mississippi, as is 1 in 4 voters in Alabama. But while Republicans fully control almost every southern state, the region remains racially polarized, as most of the districts with a majority of black voters lean Democratic and have elected black representatives. They include James E. Clyburn of South Carolina and Benny Thompson of Mississippi, who have both served more than 3 decades in Congress. Georgia has 4 black members of the House. As recently as 2024, rulings tied to the Voting Rights Act paved the way for the creation of new districts in Alabama and Louisiana that black Democrats won. But in its ruling last month, The Supreme Court rejected Louisiana's congressional map as unconstitutional. The court's conservative supermajority agreed with plaintiffs in a lawsuit that race had illegally been used as a primary factor in drawing the second majority black district, which Representative Cleo Fields won in 2024, flipping it from Republican to Democrat. The ruling significantly raised the bar for proving discrimination against minority voters under the Voting Rights Act. Within hours, it set off a redistricting frenzy across the South, with Tennessee, Louisiana, and Alabama quickly moving to eliminate districts with large concentrations of black voters. The Florida legislature approved a map on the day of the ruling that eliminated four Democratic-held districts, diluting the voting power of black and Hispanic voters in several regions. In states like Mississippi, where primaries had already been held, Georgia, where early voting had started, and South Carolina, where lawmakers failed to reach agreement on a new map before early voting began last week, top officials vowed that the coming midterm elections would be the last to use their current maps. The ruling also surfaced a fraught debate about just how far the South has been able to move beyond the racism of the region's past, where segregation-era poll taxes, literacy tests, and other disenfranchisement tactics were used to deny basic rights to black voters. Quote, "Vast social change has occurred throughout the country and particularly in the South," Justice Samuel A. Alito, Jr. wrote for the majority in the ruling. In interviews around the region, though, many black voters said the ruling worried them deeply. Quote, "They're trying to bring us back," said Janet Tobias, 70, sitting outside a Louisiana State Capitol hearing room where lawmakers were debating new district lines one recent evening, noting attempts by Mr. Trump and other conservative lawmakers to roll back diversity efforts and the teaching of black history. She said she feared that, quote, "we are not going to have anyone behind those doors speaking up on our behalf." To hear some black lawmakers tell it, some of their most important duties are delivering funds to communities that have been chronically overlooked and underserved, and guaranteeing that the perspective of a black Southerner is present when consequential decisions are being made in Washington. Quote, "Sometimes people don't bother to read my resume or look at my record. They just see a picture and see my skin color." Mr. Clyburn, once the number three Democrat and still viewed as a power broker, said in an interview. He added, quote, Let the work I do speak for me." For some voters and officials, however, the ruling was a validation that race should never have been a factor in determining representation. Quote, "People are talking about race and all this other stuff. I don't think it was ever built that way," said Ben Lilly, chairman of the Republican Executive Committee in Iberia Parish, Louisiana. Quote, "Everyone has an opportunity here, you know, so run it. Run it to win it." In some states, as lawmakers debated new maps, absentee ballots had already been distributed, and early voting was set to begin. At least one Louisiana congressional office was flooded with calls asking if voting had been canceled altogether. Campaigns have been canceled, started, or relaunched under new district lines that did not exist a month ago. In Alabama, a week after primary elections were held for most races, residents in four congressional districts are waiting for the Supreme Court to weigh in on which map can be used in an August special election. The current one, with two districts held by black Democrats, or a previous one the legislature wants to revert to, with just one district containing a large number of black voters. The Republicans redrawing the maps have swatted away accusations of racism insisting they were focused on delivering their party even more of a political advantage. The Supreme Court has repeatedly upheld partisan gerrymandering in recent years. In Tennessee, where the majority black city of Memphis was split this month among three new districts that lean Republican, several Republicans downplayed concerns about how the city's black and Democratic voters would be represented moving forward. Quote, "Just because that you may not have voted for that person doesn't mean you're not represented," said Cameron Sexton, the Tennessee House Speaker, in an interview. Dana Brown, a voter in Irmo, South Carolina, saw it differently. She opposed South Carolina lawmakers' redistricting push, saying it would marginalize the voices of racial minorities. Quote, "They're not wanting to hear black voters' voices, and that's something that we fought for forever," Ms. Brown, 42, said after voting in the state's Democratic primary on Wednesday. Quote, "You should be able to hear everybody's side and come to a common ground." Some voters said they were, more than anything, put off by the loss of political competition in their states. Edward Galloway, a Republican in Columbus, Georgia, said he agreed with excluding race as a factor in determining district lines, but he also called gerrymandering, quote, "one of the biggest threats to democracy we have." Quote, "We're a long way from representing communities, which is what we really ought to be about," Mr. Galloway, 71, said. Others, including Jeff Holcomb, a Republican in Chapin, South Carolina, said they were annoyed at lawmakers for trying to pass new maps so close to primary elections. Quote, "I don't want it to happen this late in the cycle," Mr. Holcomb, a 66-year-old military veteran, said. "People have already voted." With little political power at the state level in the South and on the brink of losing more seats in Congress, black elected officials, faith leaders, and activists are still grappling with how to move forward. Earlier this month, a number of them organized a pilgrimage to Selma and Montgomery, Alabama, cities regarded as sacred for their civil rights history, to rally for a new fight over representation. Quote, "This is about how we build power in the South and together to change this country," State Representative Justin J. Pearson, who faces an uphill battle as he runs for Tennessee's redrawn 9th Congressional District, said at the Montgomery gathering. For others, it was a matter of continuing to vote and urging others to do the same, and there were early signs of an energized electorate in several southern states. In South Carolina, the first day of early voting more than doubled the previous record for highest turnout in a single day. In New Orleans, a recent town hall hosted by Representative Troy Carter, a Democrat of New Orleans, was standing room only. And elsewhere, several voters said the ruling had pushed them to become more involved politically. Quote, "You wonder if there's anything that can be done at this point," said Nettie Ramsey, 58, after casting her primary vote during her lunch break in Montgomery on Tuesday. "But actually, I don't ever want to see us stop fighting for our rights." "We've come a long way," she added. "We have a ways to go." Next article. "You can't stop this data center," a mom was told. She won't quit. Cassie Solberg has concerns about a proposed complex the size of 3,800 football fields near her home. "Trust us," the developer says. By Juliet McCour. Reporting from Broadview and Billings, Montana. At the top of a gravel road inside a small aluminum-clad building, Cassie Solberg arrived at another town council meeting in Broadview, Montana, causing trouble. This time, the mayor threatened to call the sheriff. Ms. Solberg was at it again, demanding information about a Houston company's plan to build a behemoth 5,000-acre AI data center campus near her rural property. The development, part of a nationwide boom in facilities that can power artificial intelligence, would be the size of about 3,800 football fields. Her face grew red when Broadview's mayor gruffly turned down her request to host a public forum about the data center. Because the property was outside the town limits, quote, "It doesn't affect us," he said. Quote, "It affects your residents," Ms. Solberg said, leaning forward in her chair, frustrated that the council members didn't share her unease that the project could destroy the area's traditions of farming and ranching that have endured for generations. One of only two members of the public at the meeting last month, she asked, "Has anyone on the town council signed a non-disclosure agreement with the developer that would keep them silent about the project?" The mayor said the council wasn't obliged to answer the public's questions at the town meetings, according to what the town's lawyer had told him. One council member leaped from her chair to confront Ms. Solberg, nearly nose to nose, demanding that she leave. Another council member, the mayor's sister, said the group had no power over whether the data center would come to Broadview. Quote, "You can't stop it," she said. Still, Ms. Solberg, 43, is trying to stop it, or at least slow it down until some questions are answered. She is stepping into an increasingly common role for residents in rural communities throughout the United States where data centers are planned. The fledgling gadfly taking on big tech, racing against the clock to rouse concerns among neighbors over construction projects so large they have no precedent. Developers and the tech companies behind the quick and quiet proliferation of data centers often respond with little transparency, asking communities to simply trust them while sharing no official plans. Quote, "I think they count on us being dumb country people and us not pushing back," Ms. Solberg said. "But by the time you figure out what these companies are planning to do, they've got the data centers built already." The Cassie Solbergs of the country might not have the financial might, political power, or legal arsenal needed to beat back the multi-billion dollar projects catalyzed by the world's most powerful companies. But they do have a fierce loyalty to their way of life and their land. Can a stay-at-home mother of six thwart one of the biggest developments in her state's history? On one side of Ms. Solberg's 21-acre property, the jagged teeth of the snow-capped Crazy Mountains rise from the horizon. Everywhere else is an endless jigsaw of green and tan fields and farms, home to antelope, deer, and prairie dogs. Coyotes howl at night, but the loudest sound on most days is the wind whooshing through the grass, the white noise of the Great Plains. Quote, "It's very peaceful here, and we just want to live simply," Ms. Solberg said with a sigh last month as she pitched hay to her horses, while meadowlarks sang in the distance. Quote, "That's exactly what we're looking for. But will we be able to live like this anymore?" Ms. Solberg and her family moved here in November from Idaho for her husband's job, bringing their menagerie, 12 chickens, 12 ducks, 2 horses, 3 cats, 4 dogs, including one 140-pound Anatolian shepherd who greets every visitor at the car door, and their milk cow, Lily. Their 8-year-old daughter, Zoe, was their only child who made the trip. Their older children were already out of the house. They sought solitude and freedom in Montana and found it outside Broadview, a town of about 140 people, with one restaurant, one gas station, and no stoplights along a lonely 2-lane highway that leads to Billings, the state's most populated city, 30 miles away. Miss Solberg homeschools Zoe in the dining room while the scent of homemade sourdough bread rises from the oven. On Tuesdays, they head to a children's Bible club in Lovina, the next town over, 14 miles away. Wednesdays are for 4-H club and ballet. Miss Solberg had dreams of her 5 other children moving onto the property with their own families someday. Then, on January 4, she saw a video on the town's Facebook page. A local activist whose daughter attends the town's only school was inviting people to meetings about AI data centers. Quote, "These AI centers are like something we've never seen before," the woman said on the video. Miss Solberg turned to her husband, Brendan. They wondered, what's a data center? Questions were racing through Miss Solberg's head later that month as she sat among more than 100 people in an auditorium at Rocky Mountain College in Billings, where the local activist, Carrie Olson, and several environmental experts spoke about the recent wave of data center activity in Montana. At least 3 large data centers and many small ones have been proposed for the state, lured by tax breaks, vast open land, and Governor Greg Gianforte, who has tried to make Montana a hub for AI. So many people came to the meeting that some were stuck in the hallway trying to listen in. Quote, "People are very upset," Ann Hedges, executive director of the Montana Environmental Information Center, a nonprofit that hosted the gathering, and others around the state, later said, quote, "We are seeing a response that in my 32 years I've never seen." An MC introduced the speakers. Quote, "I have assurances from all of them that they did not use ChatGPT to write their presentations," she said, getting a laugh before the tone shifted. Miss Solberg took notes. A data center is a warehouse-sized building that holds a sea of computer servers that run day and night, collecting, processing, and storing data for the internet. Giant ones are needed to run AI models that teach computers to think like humans. The chief executive of Quantica Infrastructure, the developer of the Broadview project, has said on a podcast that the campus would have 12 to 16 buildings, 200,000 to 300,000 square feet each. Data centers need a lot of water. In some cases, more water than a small city needs, because the servers create intense heat and require continuous cooling. This could be disastrous for Broadview, Miss Solberg thought, because water is precious there. Many residents struggle with low water flow. They don't do laundry and shower at the same time. She also learned that data centers require a massive amount of electricity. Northwestern Energy, Montana's largest power provider, signed a letter of intent to provide up to 1,000 megawatts to Quantica's Broadview Data Center, enough to power every home in the state on an average day, and then some. A document appeared on the video monitor showing the letter of intent from Northwestern regarding Quantica's project. Ms. Hedges said about the only thing not redacted, quote, is the language that says, "This is confidential." The company said discretion was necessary to protect business strategies.
4: Miss Soule said she couldn't help but be suspicious. A few seats away from her were Charlie Baker, the chief financial officer of Quantica, and Jess Peterson, a lobbyist and management consultant, who is the local face of Big Sky Digital Infrastructure, the arm of Quantica that is developing the Broadview project. Ms. Solberg noticed the company's logo in one of their jackets and sneaked glances at them. The two men listened to the presentations, but never spoke. A Broadview Town Council member's garage was renovated recently. Now it's the local headquarters for Big Sky Digital Infrastructure, which holds weekly office hours to give community members a chance to talk to company representatives about the data center. I attended an office hours session last month to interview Mr. Peterson. Inside, a whiteboard featured a welcome sign drawn by Mr. Peterson's two daughters in middle school cursive. Another sign said, "Go Pirates," for the town school. Mr. Peterson said Quantica had gone out of its way to have, quote, complete transparency about its project, which he said would be, quote, a data center done right. He acknowledged that some residents might be concerned about information they had learned from environmental groups objecting to the data center's potential use of water and electricity. But the public just has to trust that Quantica will do right by them, he said. They are partners in this. Everyone will know more, he told me, when Quantica signs a contract with a tech company to use the facility. That announcement would come by the end of the year. Besides, Mr. Peterson said, much of the apprehension over the data center comes from people who are afraid of AI more broadly, as if, quote, Big Brother is going to take over. Those people, he added, have no role in this conversation. What Mr. Peterson could tell me now, he said, was that the project would have minimal impact on the land and the people who live nearby. And residents wouldn't have to pay for a thing. He offered no guarantees, but said the project would bring its own power, at least some of it, from solar and natural gas. Despite what opponents have been saying, and despite the information gleaned from data centers around the world, Mr. Peterson said the Broadview site would need, quote, not that terribly much water. It will bring jobs, he said. Thousands of temporary workers could descend on Broadview for the construction. The number of permanent jobs would be 30, 40, 100. He doesn't know for sure. But he described them as good-paying jobs that would not require specialized training or a college education. Jobs like janitors, maintenance workers, or security guards. He likened it to, quote, being a miner, but not having to grab a drill. Generations of families could stay in Broadview because people would not have to move to make a living, as many are doing now. They could say, quote, oh my gosh, I could push a broom and come home to my home in Lovina that I love, and my kids can do that. For anyone who doesn't like the idea of living next to a data center, he added, quote, there's probably a county up the road that doesn't have one. He said the eventual deal will include, quote, community benefits package, which could help Broadview pay for things like its problematic wastewater lagoon. The Montana Department of Environmental Quality issued the town a violation in March for long-standing issues at the site, demanding compliance. Remediation could cost millions. The mayor has said the town had no official business with Quantica, but Mr. Peterson said town officials did ask the company for financial help with its lagoon, recalling them saying, quote, it's a big cost for the community. We're in a big deficit now. Of course, the company would help, Mr. Peterson said. He said he had been checking with the town council to see how its requests for loans and grants were going, and that a town councilwoman visited him every week to chat. Quantica also has been putting money toward school functions like concessions at sporting events and town causes, including the emergency squad. Last fall, it bought a hog that had been raised by a member of Broadview's 4-H club and turned it into pork for the school's lunches. Quote, nothing is more rewarding than bringing homegrown Montana pork to the kids right here in Broadview, the company said in a social media post. Quote, we would like some guardrails on this project out in Broadview, she said, asking for the county to pass an interim zoning ordinance so it could have time to study the project's impact. We'd like transparency, accountability, and protections. As Ms. Solberg read her exhaustive research about the effects of data centers on things like water, air temperature, and electricity, the commissioners grew antsy. How much longer? One said. Miss Solstice had some allies. Rick Eaton, a knife maker who raises horses, was one of more than a dozen people at the hearing in favor of Miss Solberg's zoning request. Quote, she has been carrying a heavy load, especially being right there near where the data center will be, he said later. 20 years ago, Mr. Eaton and his wife, Marie, moved to an 1,100-acre ranch northeast of Broadview from the fast-paced world of the West Coast. Quote, we live here for a reason, and that's to get away from these big businesses, big government, and technology. So it's frustrating that they tracked us down and showed up at our doorstep anyway, he said. His main worries are that the data center will cause his wells to go dry and make his electric bills unaffordable. Tim Whiff is the president of the Mountain View Hutterite colony outside town, where his group of German-speaking Anabaptists live on a communal farm. He begged the commissioners to protect residents. If the data center affects the aquifer, what will the 140 people in his colony do? Their lives and businesses are tied to the land. They have 160 dairy cows and 19,000 chickens. They sell eggs to Walmart. And they ship 1,800 pigs a week to other states. The farm needs a lot of clean water. Quote, these people do think we are stupid, he said. But where do people think their eggs and milk come from? People like us. The county denied Ms. Solsberg's request. To pause the development of the data center. Every day, Miss Solsberg sits at her desk that looks out onto miles of prairie and reads about people across the country who have succeeded in hindering data centers. They're storming into town hall meetings, recalling politicians who don't endorse moratoriums, lobbying for state legislation. She has been desperately trying to get that kind of traction in Broadview. There have been no breakthroughs yet. Quote, I hope I will be able to make a difference, she said, but you know, I'm just not sure. The Montana legislature meets only once every 2 years and is not set to convene again until January. The data center construction might be well on its way before state lawmakers offer help, she said. Her fellow Broadview area residents aren't exactly galvanizing behind her efforts. Residents who meet most mornings at the Homestead Inn, the only restaurant for miles, say they don't know what all the fuss is about. Sipping coffee and snacking on homemade glazed potato donuts called Spud Nuts last month, the group decided that people should not be protesting a project that might not happen. Other projects for that land have come and gone, they said. Quote, "Why do they keep bothering us?" said Roger Schwartz, the mayor, whose brother Dwayne owns the restaurant. "They're just too much. It's all too much." Yet Miss Olberg continues to show up at every town council and county commissioner's meeting. Quote, "I'm still there. I'm still here," she told the town council at its last session. The Yellowstone County commissioners suggested that Ms. Solberg pursue a special zoning ordinance that citizens can initiate to protect the health, safety, and welfare of county residents. Quote, "Is that a red herring?" she asked them, adding that their apparent apathy has been deflating. She wondered out loud if they were sending her on a wild goose chase. The citizen-led zoning permit requires approval from at least 60% of the landowners whose properties border the data center land. And Ms. Solberg and her husband have been trying to get those ranchers and farmers to sign petitions in support of it. But that has been a challenge. This time of year, ranchers are busy branding and castrating their calves. A few have declined because they've leased their land to Quantica. Ms. Solberg invites the landowners, 20 of them, to a weekly video call to discuss the zoning regulations she must formulate to create a special district. Only one family has shown up. With just days left to file the paperwork with the county, she drove 6 hours round trip to save an hour's old calf whose mother was sent to slaughter. She then stayed up past midnight to try to draft the regulations, a daunting assignment for someone with no legal background. She has felt growing pressure. Last week, Quantica announced a new plan to generate not just 1,100 megawatts of power for the Broadview campus, but more than 7,000 megawatts. That's more power than is generated by the Grand Coulee Dam, the largest power plant in the country. If Quantica uses all of that power in Broadview, the site would be one of the biggest data center campuses in the world. Quote, "There's a monster coming," Ms. Solberg said. "I'm just trying to warn everyone about it." Next article. Among Mamdani's priorities, economic development seems low on the list. Mir Zoran Mamdani has not filled the vacant role of president of the Economic Development Corporation, deepening concerns over his attention to the New York City economy. By Dana Rubenstein, Sally Goldenberg, Jeffrey C. Mays, and Emma Goldberg. Over the course of his early tenure as mayor, Zoran Mamdani has filled out City Hall's upper ranks with people he trusts to implement his democratic socialist-inflected agenda in New York City, the nation's financial capital. But one arm of the city government continues to bedevil him, the Economic Development Corporation, whose mission is to leverage city real estate and tax incentives to attract private capital and drive job growth across the five boroughs. 5 months into the mayor's tenure, the nonprofit corporation remains officially rudderless, with City Hall officials considering at least 10 candidates for EDC president, including a consumer protection advocate and pro-business types. But the mayor's team has been unable to coalesce around any of them, illustrating an internal debate over how to direct the organization. The uncertainty surrounding the EDC's leadership and direction has fed the notion, widespread among business leaders and moderate Democratic politicians, that Mr. Mamdani is insufficiently attuned to the health of New York City's economy, and that his inattention potentially comes at his and the city's peril. It also raises larger and more fundamental questions. What kind of economic policy does the mayor want to embrace? And is Mr. Mamdani quietly withdrawing from City Hall's traditional role of courting business and using the EDC's power to support a thriving economic climate in New York? Quote, I have not heard one statement yet about how it is that the city sees industry growth, how the city wants to maximize talent, and certainly the absence of an EDC head this far into the administration is a concern, said Gregory Morris, the chief executive of the New York City Employment and Training Coalition. When the mayor talks about the economy, he largely talks about his ambitious universal daycare and housing programs, and how they will redound to the city's economic benefit, a prediction some analyses agree with. But some business and workforce development leaders argue that Mr. Mamdani cannot fulfill his vision for a more expansive government without a robust tax-generating economy. They note that affordability requires not just cheaper goods, but also better-paying jobs. And they worry that he has yet to articulate what business growth in the Mamdani area will be at a time when the challenges facing New York's economy are legion. The city's job numbers are lackluster, even as office leasing has strengthened. Some financial sector jobs have migrated to Texas. The war on Iran continues to cast a haze over the country's economic prospects. City officials are eyeing the coming disruptions from artificial intelligence with alarm. International tourism has declined. We have the worst job market we've had in decades, outside of a recession, and we are facing the most intense competition we ever have with some parts of the country and to some extent other global capitals, said Mark Levine, the city's comptroller. Quote, and we have the possibility of an economic slowdown ahead, and that's before you deal with the AI disruption. Quote, some of this is out of our hands because these are national and global economic challenges, Mr. Levine continued, but we do have tools at our disposal, and most of those tools are wielded by EDC. Unlike typical city agencies, the Economic Development Corporation, considered a pioneering example of a municipality-run nonprofit designed to drive economic growth, exists outside of the city's typical procurement rules. Its staff is not unionized, and it is perceived as a nimble arm of an otherwise sprawling, sclerotic government. And so, when former Mayor Bill de Blasio wanted to create a citywide ferry system, he turned to the EDC. When the mayor before him, Michael R. Bloomberg, wanted to bring a world-class research university to Roosevelt Island, he deployed the EDC. In 2024, the corporation leveraged city assets to support as many as 6,475 companies, attracting $1.5 billion of private investment, it boasted in a report. Its recent work has included granting tax exemptions to small bore projects, like a family-owned building supply company in Hunts Point, and overseeing large-scale master plans, like the multi-billion-dollar Brooklyn Marine Terminal. There, developers intend to build 6,000 units of housing and modernize port operations, a plan Mr. Mamdani's EDC has moved ahead with, despite the opposition of the local Democratic Socialist legislators. One candidate who was interviewed for the position and had worked at the EDC was dismayed to find that the interview questions seemed to suggest a lack of understanding about the function of the organization. The questions focused largely on how it could regulate large corporations. Quote, Why don't you just stop for a second and focus on keeping the good things going? Said Matthew Hiltzik, a publicist, who was appointed by Mr. de Blasio to the board of the EDC and has felt confused by the organization's lack of direction and by the emphasis placed on city-run grocery stores. In a sign that complaints about the lack of an economic agenda are breaking through, Joe Calvella, a spokesman for the mayor, said on Friday that Mr. Mamdani is currently putting together a business advisory council to provide feedback on the city's economic development plan.

0: This service is intended solely for individuals who cannot read conventional print due to a disability. Ineligible listeners risk infringing on copyright laws, and KPBS Radio Reading Service is not responsible for any violations that may occur. Our service may not be redistributed without our written consent. If you agree to these conditions, please continue listening.
1: On January 2nd, Julie Sue, then the city's incoming deputy mayor for economic justice, circulated a memo calling for every EDC program to be reevaluated to ensure the corporation was advancing, quote, not just economic growth or economic strength, but justice. Ms. Sue's interests seem to align with those of Lena Khan, the Biden-era Federal Trade Commission leader who helped lead Mr. Mamdani's transition team and has been personally involved in the quest for a new EDC leader. Together, they urged the mayor to consider hiring Rohit Chopra, a former director of the Consumer Financial Protection Bureau, and Ms. Khan's former colleague and co-author. Mr. Chopra was also pushed by leaders of the city chapter of the Democratic Socialists of America, according to a person familiar with the selection process. He has since been scooped up by Governor Gavin Newsom of California to manage a consumer regulatory agency. It is not unheard of for a major city leadership role to remain unfilled this long into a mayor's first year. Mr. Mamdani's predecessor, Eric Adams, did not name a permanent fire commissioner until 10 months after taking office, nor is the EDC incapable of operating without a permanent president. In a recent interview, Gustavo Gordillo, the chair of the DSA chapter in New York City, argued that the EDC should focus on building, quote, social housing, adding, quote, we need an EDC that isn't afraid to fight business leaders to get the best results for the working class of New York City. Quote, the EDC has become a concierge service for a small number of wealthy New Yorkers, a public agency treated like private property, he said. The EDC needs to be completely reimagined as a new agency that, instead of doling out tax breaks, sets the terms of a pro-worker local economy. Ms. Khan declined to comment for this article. Other candidates have had more conventional backgrounds. City Hall has considered David Ehrenberg, a real estate advisor who once worked at the EDC and ran the Brooklyn Navy Yard, the former shipping depot turned city-subsidized haven for industrial startups. The Navy Yard's current president, Lindsey Green, and James Katz, an EDC veteran and economic development advisor to Governor Kathy Hochul. It has also considered Blondell Pinnock, the chief executive of the Bedford-Stuyvesant Redevelopment Corporation, Marissa Lago, a city, state, and federal government veteran who served in senior positions in economic development, planning, and trade. Andrea Batista Schlesinger, a public banking expert and partner at HR&A Advisors, a consulting firm. The corporation's interim president, Jeannie Pack. Cecilia Kushner, another EDC veteran and the chief of staff at Robinhood. And Chaifela Puri, a former EDC board member and the former executive director for global innovation at the Nike Foundation. Mr. Mamdani and his team's indecisiveness is an apparent reflection of dissension within City Hall between those who consider the EDC an essential mechanism for nurturing business in New York City and those, like Ms. Sue, who are eager to see it also embrace a more regulatory and social justice role. This concludes the reading of the

0: New York Times for today. Your reader has been Mary Fullington. If you have any questions, comments, or suggestions,
1: set to expire in July regardless, paving the way for the new levies. The Section 301 investigation on forced labor targets more than 80 countries that together represent more than 99% of U.S. imports. In a 98-page report issued Tuesday, the Trade Representative's office laid out its case on countries varying from Egypt to Canada. The report said a vast majority of foreign countries had failed to put in place any restrictions against importing goods made with forced labor. It said that Canada, Ecuador, the European Union, Indonesia, Mexico, and Pakistan had introduced some laws related to the issue, but were failing to adequately enforce them. The United States is unique in having laws against the trade of goods made with forced labor, though some critics say the Trump administration has not been doing enough to enforce its own forced labor laws. The United States has a nearly century-old ban on imports made with forced, convict, or indentured labor, as well as a 2021 law that restricts any imports from Xinjiang, a far western region of China, unless they can be shown to be free of forced labor. Trump officials pushed to include a ban on the import of forced labor goods to the U.S.-Mexico-Canada agreement, which was negotiated during Mr. Trump's first term. And in the past year, the trade agreements the administration negotiated with Argentina, Bangladesh, Cambodia, Ecuador, El Salvador, Guatemala, Indonesia, Malaysia, and Taiwan have included commitments to prohibit the import of such goods. But the Trump administration has issued only a handful of new orders banning imports from specific companies over the use of forced labor. Two of the so-called withhold release orders the administration has issued to ban such imports were against companies in Serbia and Mauritius. Neither is included in the list of countries that will be subject to forced labor tariffs. The report issued by the Trump administration Tuesday also calls out countries like Poland and Spain for importing rice from Burma and tobacco from Malawi that are made with forced labor but does not impose tariffs on Burma or Malawi. Some trade analysts said the Trump administration may have chosen a rationale with bipartisan support in an effort to make its tariffs more politically durable. Democrats and labor unions have also fought for tougher rules against forced labor and could be reluctant to revoke tariffs based on the issue. The strategy also allows the administration to hit nearly all major trading partners with tariffs in one stroke, as no other countries have as advanced laws as the United States does. Ryan Majerus, a trade lawyer at King & Spalding, said it looked curious that the new tariff rates were similar to those the administration had imposed before. He added that the brilliance in the solution was that, quote, the forced labor issue is somewhat of concern to everyone, unquote. The administration could be sued again for those tariffs, but he thought a court would unlikely overturn them. It's pretty hard to argue against the notion that countries shouldn't have a forced labor law or they shouldn't effectively enforce it, he said. Now, a story headlined, Supreme Court Clears the Way for Republican-Friendly Map in Alabama. It's by Abby Van Sickle and Emily Cochran. Abby Van Sickle covers the Supreme Court from Washington. Emily Cochran, who lives in Nashville, has covered Alabama's redistricting process since 2023. The Supreme Court on Tuesday night cleared the way for Alabama to eliminate a majority black congressional district, a win for Republicans as they fight to hold on to their slim majority in the House. The ruling served as the first major test since the justices in April weakened the landmark Voting Rights Act of 1965. The practical effect of the four-page ruling, which was unsigned, is that Alabama can immediately swap out its current map, which has two majority black districts, for a map that has only one, giving Republicans a crucial advantage in flipping the seat back into conservative hands. The court's three liberal justices joined in dissent. The conservative justices in the majority wrote that a unanimous 3-judge panel had blocked the map in late May after determining that it was racially discriminatory and had, quote, failed to follow our instruction, unquote, in light of the court's recent Voting Rights Act ruling. In siding with Alabama, the majority found that the lower court had improperly interfered with elected representatives as they organized an imminent election. States are free to decide for themselves whether last-minute changes to an election are in their best interests, the majority wrote. Justice Sonia Sotomayor, writing on behalf of the court's liberal bloc, asserted that the court's decision would lead to, quote, a chaotic election held under a never-before-used congressional map that intentionally discriminates against black Alabamians, unquote. She added she believed the decision, in her words, debases the Democrats.
2: 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This recording is intended solely for individuals who are blind or have low vision.

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1: Hello, I'm Kim Wardlow, your host for NLVL. We are wrapping up our month of September and our month focusing on fashion. And I've just had such a great time talking to Tricia Wechter. This will be our third episode together. I've just had such a great time talking to her. And today's episode is titled Embracing Style and Confidence, Women's Fashion and Grooming Tips for the Blind Community. So Tricia has many, many, many years of experience in the fashion industry. And then as she lost vision, decided that she would start her own company, Blind Girl Design. So, Tricia, welcome back. It's so fun to have you back.
2: Thanks, Kim. It's so great to be here.
1: Well, I guess we can just dive right in. Just talking about the role of fashion and how it can be a form of self-expression and even a form of empowerment, and maybe particularly significant for women in the blind and low vision community, which maybe people don't think about, but it's still an important aspect.
2: I think that's a really great question. And, you know, for centuries or millennium, or probably since humans have been wandering around, what they have worn is really important. And even really ancient civilizations, you know, did stuff with fur or made jewelry, adornments, used feathers. Mm-hmm. So expressing ourselves through what we put on our bodies, whether it be a tattoo or apparel, is a really basic intrinsic part of human nature. And I think it's a little more challenging when we're low vision or blind because we don't have all those millions of visual cues every day giving us direction into what the current fashion trends are. And so I think that makes it more of a challenge. And I think that in terms of talking to lots and lots of blind women, it's really interesting. I find that people ask, including myself, ask a lot of questions. And, you know, if there's a certain person that they really like and admire, then they'll ask, you know, what does that person wear? Or I feel that you have this skirt on and it feels really full and swishy. What is that? I think I like that kind of skirt. And so I see that from a tactile nature and from an audio standpoint, we're gathering lots of information about things that we hear and people around us that helps kind of determine the direction that we want to go with our own fashion and how we want to express ourselves.
1: How do you feel that clothing choices can influence a woman's confidence and how she perceives herself? I mean, certainly how others perceive her, but even internally, how she perceives herself.
2: Yeah. So I feel that whether you're a blind, low vision or sighted woman, the way that we dress really impacts us because the fact is that in the world that we live in, women are looked at based on how they dress, their makeup, their hair to a greater extent than men. That is just the unfortunate reality. And we get the opportunity to fit a lot of women when we are at conventions. And so many times people are so grateful when we fit them in a dress with a cardigan that fits exactly the cuffs. We have actually our cuffs on our cardigans fold up and they're lined on the inside. So that if you're short or tall, it doesn't matter. You have a clean looking, beautiful cuff and the hem of the dress is the same length as the cardigan. So a lot of times women say, oh my gosh, I wish you were at my house. You know,
1: yeah.
2: I feel so confident right now. And then we get a lot of calls afterwards where a lot of people comment on how great they look. And I, so I think there's a lot of nagging fear in us regarding how we look. And I think that honestly, maybe it's a little more for us as blind and low vision, but I have to tell you, sighted women have the same exact mm-hmm. issue. They're not certain if they look good enough or they pick the right style. So, you know, if you're listening to this, please know this is not singular to the blind community.
1: Oh, not at all.
2: But there's not at all, right? So it's just something to know. Don't feel like this is just a burden on you, where this is just a thing, you know, with women everywhere, all over the world, no matter the, you know, our age or our shape or anything like that.
1: Yes, I know. I've asked, you know, multiple friends at different stages of life. How does this look? Does this look good on me? Do I look silly? All those
2: sure.
1: kinds of things. Is it a
2: yeah.
1: good color?
2: That's, I mean, and I think that, and again, when we've spoken earlier about this, but, you know, reaching out to a trusted person or persons or people around you or your friend group in terms of what they think about it, and then shopping with other people, whether they be sighted or blind, I think is a great way to boost our confidence, because then we get to try on a whole bunch of different stuff and know if it feels grabby at our waist or it pulls up at our crotch or too tight across our chest. Things that we can feel because it's tactile, right? If it feels any of those bad things, walk away. Because really, the first thing I would say is make sure you feel really comfortable in your clothes. Before we're going to talk about color and all that mm-hmm. other stuff, but first of all, we have to feel comfortable. We have to feel that when we stand up or sit down, that our pants aren't too short, it's not grabbing across our chest or our waist or our hips, and we can get up, sit down, move around, go walk up and down the aisle, whatever we have to do, and feel comfortable and our clothes that fit properly. So that would be the number one thing. And I want to say that from a fabric standpoint, the number one fabric for women in the world is called poly rayon span. It's a knitted fabric. Mm-hmm. It's got a little bit of spandex mm-hmm. in it, and you'll find spandex now in almost everything for women. And that's that little something, something that gives even your denim
1: right.
2: a little bit of stretch mm-hmm. so that you can even have your jeans zipped and buttoned and pull them up over your hips. And that is because it's got that spandex in it. So when you put it back on your body, it goes back into shape. But when you sit down, it doesn't cut across your, you know, doesn't cut you across mm-hmm. your stomach. So that is why that fabric. And the other thing about that fabric is it doesn't wrinkle or drape. And if you have to quickly wash that, you can wash it in the sink, or really if you have a, you know, urgent job and you just need to wash the armpits of it with a little bit of hand soap and dry it, you can do that too. It will look great. It won't wrinkle. It'll smell great the next day. So that's why that's such a popular fabric.
1: That's good to know. I wear that, but I didn't know what that fabric was called. So that's good to
2: yeah.
1: know. But yes, and it's really great to have that in your jeans. Yes.
2: Yes. Makes a big difference on fit and outlook and comfort.
1: Yeah, comfort yeah. is so important. Earlier this year, you know, when it was Fashion Week in New York, and they had the big, big gala, and all the celebrities, you know, wore yeah. all their mm-hmm. costumes. And I know some of them, they women had dresses that they couldn't actually sit down in, and they showed them traveling mm-hmm. like from their apartments or hotels to the event. And they had to travel standing up, and I get it. Like it's a special thing. This is not something they do every day, but even just for an evening, I thought I wouldn't want to do that. I wouldn't want a dress made out of sand that I can barely move in, or that somebody has to carry me upstairs. It's like, I mean, it was kind of extreme for, you know, for this event, but I was like, no, I'm all about the comfort.
2: But the interesting thing now, but let's talk about that, because you're talking about the Met Gala, which is the number one event in the entire world. And yes, there was a number, Demi Moore, I just saw an image of her in that she wore, and she had like a big bubble around her shoulders and sleeves. And I thought, you know, boy, I'd really like to get closer images of that, because as soon as they finished taking those images, I know somebody came up and detached that entire piece from her gown. Mm-hmm. And I also know from having seen images and been in the fashion industry that many, many times portions of those gowns are removed once they hit the top of those stairs, and or you'll see them at midnight hanging with their besties at the Met Gala in a little kind of a slip dress. Not the dress that they came in, that they got photographed, that's going to go worldwide and influence fashion everywhere. You know, so just think about it. You want to be in that garment that they're hanging out with their besties at the Met Gala at midnight, right? You don't want to be in that garment where they're carrying you up the steps of, you know, that beautiful museum.
1: Right.
2: And you can't walk. So think about that when you're thinking about anything, whether it be a special occasion dress or your everyday wear, that again, that's a big comfort thing. And if you want to make a fashion statement, that's great. But generally for the rest of us, if we go to a special event, we're going to be doing it for 4 or 5 hours. If it's a work thing, we're going to be doing it for 8 to 10 hours. Mm-hmm. So we really, really have to know if we want to commit to that for that length of time.
1: For sure. Well, now that we've kind of discussed the importance of fashion and some general things that you may want to consider, let's talk about building a versatile wardrobe. I'm just like you said, you know, like you might want to make a fashion statement, but how many of those pieces, you know, do you really practically want in your wardrobe?
2: Right. So this is such a great question. I'm so glad we're talking about this. And this is something that I do see a lot within the blind community. And that is that generally pick a lane. I am a black apparel person. I lived in New York for 2 decades, right? Mm-hmm. So, and I traveled all over the world all the time. So what I wore all the time, including to the most fashionista shows in Paris and in Milan, was black yoga pants, black shoes, and a black t-shirt, and a black micro polar fleece jacket. Head to toe black. That's what I wore. And if you go to a lot of garment industry things, or if you see designers, if you have any sight left, walking down, you know, after their shows, a lot of times they have on a pair of blue jeans and a black or white t-shirt. Mm-hmm. And that's because people in the design field don't generally paint themselves, or, you know, we don't really outfit ourselves because we use our creativity to design other stuff. So things change, our point of view about what things should look like change constantly. So I would say if you're building a wardrobe, or if you have a whole bunch of stuff in your closet and you're like, I can't get it together fashion wise, pick a base color. My base color is black. So I have black pants. I have gray pants. I have black jeans. I have black shoes. I have gray shoes. Right. So you're kind of getting a groove there, right?
1: Yeah.
2: The secondary color that people pick is navy. And if you're a navy person, that's cool. But let me just tell you, being blind and low vision, there are a lot of shades of navy, a lot that we cannot discern. And a lot of navies don't match. So I would just say, if you're doing this and you're going to start, I would say pick black. That's the most dominant woman's color. So the same tops, colorful, pretty tops, match with black pants as they do with navy pants, right? But the control over black from the manufacturer's standpoint is so much tighter than it is over navy. So build a base, build a color base. And then the other third one, which is not as big for women, is khaki. That's a much bigger color base for men. Mm-hmm. But some people are warm tone people, so they pick khaki. So right. you just pick the bait, your base color, and then you build everything else off your base color. And so if you're building your pants and they're black, you can have multiple different shapes and sizes. You can have leggings, you can have trousers, you can have knitted pants, you can have skirts, you can have dresses, you can have all sorts of stuff with black as the anchor. And then, again, like I said, you can just get any shoe that doesn't, and it doesn't have to all be solid black. It just has to have a black accent in it. And then honestly, you could go in your closet, fall down, pick up a whole bunch of stuff, put it on and walk out and look great. Because basically everything, every top and every color that, whether it be a light pink, a bright pink, a purple, a brown, guess what? It all goes with black. And now if you pick black, you can pick a denim color. A lot of mm-hmm. women prefer a darker blue denim color mm-hmm. that's not really distressed or banged up, but they just want to have that jean thing. Incredibly enough, that also goes with all those tops as well. So from a confidence standpoint, I feel like it's a great thing to know that we can bumble in our closets and come out looking great, because all of our color is kind of gymboree pre-matched together.
3: Right. And, it'll all coordinate.
2: Yeah, it all coordinated. So sometimes people will say to us, oh no, they only have that pant navy. And you're like, oh, I love that pant. It fits so well. But I'm just going to tell you, take a deep breath, take a minute. Okay. Find out if they also have that pant in black and can ship it to you, or find out if you can just find another pant. Mm-hmm. You know, don't just suddenly introduce burgundy and navy and all these other colors into your bottoms if you don't have tops that go with it. Because the biggest thing for blind or sighted women is you go shopping, you come home, and nothing matches. And for mm-hmm. us, that is a train wreck. Because for me, I can't distinguish between, you know, navy, brown, green, burgundy. Right. I can't distinguish that without somebody else helping me. So that's what I'm saying. Start out, if you have to go in your closet now and start throwing stuff away, clean it up, make it organized, and pick your base color, do that and make sure that everything goes together.
3: Are there certain pieces, and this would really apply for any woman, blind or mm-hmm. sighted, are there certain pieces if you're trying to develop a wardrobe and, mm-hmm. you know, you have a budget, but key pieces that mm-hmm. you can mix and match that can help you build what appears to be, you know, a sizable wardrobe mm-hmm. without having, you know, to have,
2: yes,
3: you know, five different pants and five different skirts and those kinds of things.
2: So, yes, 100%. I have the pants that I prefer the most are petite pants with the half back elastic that are twill from Kohl's. And I have them in, I have like four pairs in black and three pairs in gray. I know that seems crazy, but I wear them all the time. Mm-hmm. I also have, so I have a base pant. So I've identified a pant that's comfortable, that goes with everything. So you should identify a base pant in your wardrobe. Now, if you work in a city and you're for an accounting firm, then the fabric of your base pant for your work is probably going to be a synthetic fabric. It's not going to be a cotton fabric. Okay. So just know that it'll be more like a dressy pant. Mm-hmm. So you have to have that core dressy pant, a couple of pairs of those as your base. I don't need to do that. So my base pant is a cotton twill, right? Which looks very professional, but is not up there with lawyers and accountants. Right. That's a more dress up fabric. Although, because I do need to go to events, I do have a pair of black synthetic pants. So I'd say if you want to build a very small assortment, you need a pair of dressy pants with a straight leg on them that are hemmed properly for your whatever dressy shoes you wear. You need a twill or cotton base pant that you can wear in between casual Fridays if you're a teacher, on the weekends, that you could just kind of wear anywhere, everywhere, but not super dressy. You have to have that pant. Then for just running around, you know, yoga pants or just leggings, which are cheap, they're $8 or $9. Okay. You know, definitely you have to have that in your wardrobe, something that you could throw on, because if you have to answer the door or something, mm-hmm. it's super simple. And the same thing with shorts. I wear little Hanes knitted shorts from Amazon, and I have them, and I know this is going to be amazing, right? Black and gray. I have like 6 pairs, and that is the base of my wardrobe. So you have to have a short, you have to have a dressy pant, a casual pant. And then if you're a denim person, then you should have your go-to jean fit that you love, and you know you got it. You don't have to have a whole bunch of pairs of jeans. You may only need to buy one. But if you wear jeans every day for work, then I would get multiples of the jean that fits you. Mm-hmm. Those are the items that you need. Some women like to wear dresses, and I just want you to know that that is a little more difficult if you're a woman that wears dresses all the time. You're going to need to fit those. You're going to need to order them from Amazon and try them all on, or go to a store and try them on, because fits and dresses really change based on the fabric. That is just a reality. So I would just say, don't make a dress the anchor in your wardrobe. Mm-hmm. Just don't do it. Know that you like them, and know that that's going to take a little extra work if that's the direction that you want to go. And then in terms of tops, you know, I would say always, I love 3/4 sleeve tops. Mm-hmm. So 3/4 sleeve, a lot of women's knitted tops have a nice little round neck or a boat neck that go over any of the bottoms I just described. You can throw them on over anything. And I think 3/4 sleeve is great. They're elbow length or 3/4 sleeve because you can wear them 12 months a year. I am not a fan of the winter and summer wardrobe thing. That is a huge mess and takes a huge amount of work. I rather prefer to have micropolar fleece jackets to throw on, a sweat jacket to throw on, a hoodie to throw on, a constructed, you know, jacket with a zipper. Mm-hmm. You know, I prefer to have those. If you're a woman that likes to wear a blazer, then it's always nice to have a blazer to throw on over your jeans. You can throw that on over jeans, over yoga pants, right, over your dress-up pants, anything that you want. And again, those are really staple. We're not talking about 30 things here. Mm-hmm. We're talking about, you know, only a few silhouettes. And if you find those silhouettes that you like, okay, and let's just say you're a blazer girl and you have a certain type of shape of blazer that you want to wear, and you work for an accounting firm or you're in a law firm, and you need to wear them every day, then find out every freaking color that they make in that. Mm-hmm. Buy it. So many women buy multiple colors of things that fit because we already yes. feel good and confident in them, right? And right. if you buy lots of different color blazers and you wear a black or white shell up underneath it with a black pants and your black shoes, again, cha-ching, automatically, you're dressed for success.
3: Yeah, you're all pulled together.
2: You're all pulled together. Mm-hmm.
3: What about organizing clothes, whether it's in your closet or just mm-hmm. thinking about, like, outfits?
2: So before we start the organization, I'm really going to seriously say, if you're listening to this and you're serious about this, you know, go to your closet and your drawers, maybe with somebody who's a sighted person or a trusted person, and start pulling out all that stuff that you don't wear. My rule is, if I haven't worn it in a year, it gets donated. Mm-hmm. I think that's a really good rule. So first of all, declutter your closet and your drawers. Any stuff that doesn't fit or doesn't match, just get rid of it. So now you've got your closet pretty organized and clean. For me, from an organizational standpoint, when I was working in New York every day, on Sunday, I would organize all of my clothes. I would put my pants on. I would have all my pants on a hanger, and then I would pick out tops to wear with all my pants, or even jeans, because I could wear jeans in my industry. Mm-hmm. And then I know this sounds kind of crazy and OCD, but let me just tell you, it works particularly well if you're not sighted. I would put my shoes in order from underneath where I had my outfit hanging. And the other thing that it included in that, whatever, I would put clean underwear and bras on the hangers too, and socks. So the entire outfit, every single thing, including the shoes, are all hanging in a row in my closet. 5 days of apparel. So in the morning, no matter what other crazy thing happened, getting dressed was not going to be a problem. And I knew that I was going to match, and I knew that I had fresh underwear and socks, and I had a bra that was appropriate for the top that I was going to wear. Because sometimes, you know, if you're wearing a chunky sweater, you can get away with a sports bra. But if you're going to wear something a little more fitted, then you might need an underwear bra.
3: Right.
2: Which, can I talk about bras?
3: Sure.
2: Would that be, is this an okay time? Okay. So in terms of building your base wardrobe, one of the really key things for a woman is to have a really good bra. And I know that I've talked to a lot of women who wish they had a good bra. And one of the things is, depending on if we have a really large chest or as we age, we need a little extra support in order to look really good in our clothes. And sometimes if we don't have the correct support, it just puts too much strain on our back, or we have that big bulge where our bra ends in the back, and there's like bra fat on the back,
3: right,
2: which we can feel it. It makes us feel not very confident because we know you can see it. So I would say, you know, it's really important to get fitted for a bra, and you can get fitted for a bra at any department store. They have huge areas with lingerie, and they'll fit you for a bra, and when you get fitted for a bra, listen, if you don't want an underwire and it cuts you, you tell them, that does not feel good. Or if you like how the underwire lifts you up and makes you feel better, then you tell them. They want to hear what you want to say. They want to get you fitted properly. And you may get a more constructed bra for work, and you may get a really good sports bra for all the rest of the time. So, but get fitted properly. And know your bra size. Is your back of your bra 40? And is your cup size B or D? Because like when people call to place orders for me, one of the first things I ask if they don't know what their size is, what's your bra size? Both the width of your back and the size of your cup. Because that's going to determine really what size t-shirt you wear, what size dress you wear, what size cardigan you wear. So you should always know that size. And you should feel comfortable in your bras and feel confident in your bras. And this is for whether you have a really small chest or a really large chest, doesn't matter. And then, you know, the other thing about bras is taking care of them. It's super simple. Just, you know, wash them in the sink on a regular basis. But we want to make sure that because they're awfully close to our armpits on the sides of the bras, right? And so we just want to, and they're very expensive. And so we really can't usually have a lot of bras compared to some of the other stuff we have. So better to invest in a good bra, take care of it. You can throw it in the wash, no problem, but you can also hand wash it and dry it overnight. So that's just something I would say. And from a confidence standpoint, I see women that feel confident in their bras and know that all of their shirts are feeling really good. Their backs don't hurt. And that really does make an impact on us, to have that proper fit.
3: That is such good advice, and that is so true. You don't want straps cutting into you or all those kinds of things.
2: I used to have falling down. We used to fall down on my shoulder. I don't know.
3: That too. Well, either extreme.
2: Yeah, that is like so. Either extreme. It's not very. It's good. Does not make you feel good.
3: No. No. Yeah, and even if nobody sees it, you know,
2: it affects you.
3: Yeah, it's uncomfortable.
2: Right?
3: Yeah. Yeah. Well, and that leads us a little bit, as we're talking about fashion and some of the extra things about fashion, it kind of leads us also into grooming and skincare and makeup and those kinds of things, because if you have all your outfits and then you want your skincare to be good, so you feel confident about how you're your face and your actual person looks.
2: So this can be a very extensive conversation. We could do a podcast for 5 years just on this particular conversation.
3: Yeah.
2: But just in general, let's just talk really quickly about hygiene. So from a hygiene standpoint, you know, in not in every country, but in the United States, women generally shave their armpits and their legs. So depending on if you have control of a razor and you feel confident in shaving your armpit or your legs, generally I can feel my hair. So I can, even if I can't see it, I can tell if I've gotten the hair there. Then I get like triple, I just use women's disposable razors, which they have triple razors. And they usually now have, you know, some kind of creams and stuff on them. And I'm able to shave my armpits pretty quickly. And so usually I shave my armpits, pat them to dry, and then I immediately put deodorant underneath my arms. Just, you know, what the heck? You're already up there. I might as well do that. So nod to the cleanliness. I don't have to worry about that. The same thing with shaving your legs. If you don't feel confident in using a razor, then there is cream depilatory that you can use. It's a, it's like a, just a creamy, it's a creamy stuff. You put it under your arms and it melts the hair away. And then you take towels, like a wet, damp washcloth, and you wipe it off and it will wipe the hair off. So know that that is another option if you feel like you don't have control of your, of a razor. So those are two things that, and they, and both, and particularly the armpit hair affects smell. And so I think it gives women an edge on that smell thing because of the not having the armpit hair. And I'd say on the deodorant standpoint, use, you know, I use a more drier stick because I don't like the pickiness of the roller thing. So make sure that you're picking a deodorant type that you like that lasts some 24 to 48 hours. That's your standard deodorant that that you can put. And then every time you put your deodorant on, which, you know, I would suggest washing, you know, using, putting water in the sink, doing a little bidet thing. First, of course, using a clean washcloth, washing your face, around your face, your neck, your ears, definitely your eyes, those crusty little things in your eyes that you don't see, around your mouth, the edges of your mouth, just scrub all of that. A clean washcloth will exfoliate your skin and freshen up your skin really, really nicely, which is something that women are particularly interested in. So just know, just a clean washcloth with water on it will do that. And then the next thing that, that the next thing to do then is to wash your pits with the same washcloth. You can now add a little soap to the water if you haven't already done that. And then wash your pits and then wash, come on, you know, wash your crotch, wash that whole area. And then, you know, throw that washcloth in the, you know, dirty clothes and have 10 clean washcloths. That is a cheap investment to make sure that we can have really good hygiene every day and that we smell good. Because no matter how great our clothes are and how organized they are, if we pit out our shirts within the first hour, we are going to feel terrible all day. So that's like a one thing. The other thing is dental, making sure that our teeth are really clean and that is brushing, you know, every morning and every night. And I am a big flosser. I have floss by my bed. I have floss on my table. I use floss sticks, these little plastic sticks. And the sticks have a little trick, like on the back, you can flip them and they've got a little pointy thing and you can take them and go in between your teeth with a little plastic pointy thing. And they're cheap. For a dollar, you can get 100 of them at the dollar store. So I'm a really big fan of this. It makes sure we don't get any plaque on our teeth and our teeth look really clean. And since we can't really see them, that's like a really important thing for us. And one of the things that I had mentioned in another episode is, you know, in terms of mouth freshness, I always keep a little tiny tube of toothpaste in my purse. Literally, I just squirt it on my finger because it's tactile and I can find it. I squirt it on my finger, I rub it in my mouth and on my tongue, and then I swallow it and my whole mouth feels refreshed. So if you need a little midday pickup and you don't have other choices, then that's actually a really good choice. From a hair standpoint, you know, get your hair trimmed every single month. Have somebody professional, whether it be Supercuts or a salon, depending on, you know, where you're at in life and what you're doing, get those ends trimmed. Make sure that there's not, the color isn't growing out if you color your hair. You know, just make sure that it looks neat and tidy is a really important thing. And for women, nails are really important. So I have a metal nail file, and I just regularly use my nail file. I have a very inexpensive metal nail file, and on the back of the nail file, it's curved. So I use the back of the nail file, and I push down on my cuticles. Now, one thing you might feel on your fingers if you're not familiar with or you haven't done your nails is that there's a skin that grows up over our fingernails.
3: Right.
2: And it's not commonly acceptable in the United States for women to have cuticles growing on their fingernails. So if you don't go to get a manicure occasionally, which you can do for $12, by the way, then and you're doing your own nails, then, you know, one thing that you should do is push your cuticles back. So I use this little tool and I push my cuticles back pretty much all the time to make sure that my nails are completely free. And then I use the nail file and I just follow the curve, you know, of my natural nails. And the other thing is, you know, our toenails are important with women because we wear a lot of open-toed shoes and sandals. You can use the nail file on your toe, your feet as well.
3: Yes.
2: You don't have to use a nail clipper, which can cut our skin and create bleeding and all sorts of terrible things like that. But if you regularly use a nail file on your nails, on your toes, then you can keep them nice and clean. And, you know, toes have cuticles too, guys. So just, you know, push the cuticles on your toes back as well. And that is just like a super simple, handy tool. And those are just two things that just give us that little edge to make sure that our hands are always going to be clean and our, you know, skin is always going to be clean. Now, in terms of makeup, I've heard a lot of blind women that love to go to Sephora because they will do free makeup on you, and they seem to be very well trained. So if you want to experiment with makeup, that's a great place to go. Another place is any department store. I use Clinique because I don't like fragrance in my makeup, and I'm allergic to all that fragrance stuff. So in terms of if you decide to wear makeup and you want to use a base makeup, the one thing I would say for us as blind people is to use a sponge to put the base on to make sure that it's spread evenly, and make sure you go over your chin to under your neck because we don't want any lines where your makeup ends. And if we use a sponge, that just kind of lets it kind of do a brush stroke into your skin. You can't see the end of the makeup.
3: Right.
2: And then if you do that, then take a second sponge that's totally different than the first one, just a different clean one, because they usually come like 40 in a bag. Make sure you go around your hairline where your hair is to make sure that there's not any globs of makeup right there around your hairline. So those are just two little tips from if you want to do makeup. Now, there's a lot more extensive stuff like how to apply mascara, making sure that your eyebrows are tidy. And again, that is a pretty extensive conversation, but I will say that women commonly use mascara. Eyebrows are something that people look at all the time. So if you haven't taken a look at your eyebrows, you might want to ask somebody who you trust completely how your eyebrows are looking and make sure that those are maintained on a monthly basis as well. And if you have any like skin problems, you know, any like acne or any stuff like that, make sure that you're treating that or going to your primary care doctor to make sure that you're getting, you know, medication for that.
3: Well, and all those things I think really, really help in terms of confidence and feeling good about oneself.
2: I completely agree. And there's one other thing, and that is if you want to just really inexpensively fill the sink with hot water and let the steam, put a towel over your head and let the steam from the hot water go on your face. It will open up your pores. And occasionally there's like little blackheads or whiteheads or mm-hmm. just little junk that our pores pick up. And generally, as women, we really don't like to have that in our skin. And it's particularly around our nose, right?
3: Mm-hmm.
2: So if you want to steam your face in your sink pretty much for free, just do that. And then once your face is all nice and sweaty like that, again, take another one of those cheap, clean towels, hand towels that you have, and just use it and wipe your face off with it. And if you want to, you can then take the towel, and then particularly just kind of squeeze around your nose, not hard, but just to make sure if there's any blackheads or any stuff around your nose, that will just come out naturally once you steamed your face. And again, it doesn't cost any money at all, mm-hmm. but it gives you that sparkling, clear, nice complexion that everybody goes for.
3: Right.
2: And it also exfoliates your face, and it gives you that good skin.
3: Yes. And there are so many choices and products and, you know, were marketed to by so many different cosmetic companies and skincare companies. And a lot of that really depends of what you want to use, how complicated you want your skincare right. routine to be. But also, if you have oilier skin or drier skin, it may change with age. I know mine definitely did. And just, you know, again, I think, as you said, if you go to a makeup counter, Sephora, if you need some guidance and which products would be best suited for your skin type, but it doesn't always have to be super expensive to, you know, to have moisturizer and things.
2: Exactly. And you know what, honestly, I only wear makeup occasionally when I'm speaking at events, and I just go with my own clear skin. Mm-hmm. I myself don't use soap. I use water, and I wash my face in the morning. I wash my face at night. If I get really super sweaty, then I wash my face. But again, I use clean washcloths, and people comment about my skin all the time. They think I'm using like millions of dollars worth of stuff. I'm literally using a clean washcloth and mm-hmm. water on my face. And I just want to say, if you mentioned oily skin, if you have oily skin, it's pretty good to have some tissues around just to blot your face during the day, because mm-hmm. that probably make you feel a little more comfortable not to deal with that oiliness. But yeah, the whole makeup thing is a total choice and requires a lot of focus and commitment to do that. And I agree with you. It really changes from when you're 12 to when you're 70. Very lots and lots of changes in your life in terms of what happens to your skin, and also what kind of makeup you want to wear mm-hmm. at the time, and if you want to wear makeup at all.
3: Right.
2: But the basis of everything is really clean, clear skin. And of course, drinking water is probably the number one thing.
3: Yeah, stay hydrated.
2: Our skin stay hydrated. People will say, wow, what do you do? And I'm like, I drink like 12 glasses of water a day. So that's like a free beauty tip there.
3: Yeah, that makes
2: stay
3: a difference.
2: Hydrated. Makes a huge difference.
3: Well, and I think you just have to decide what you want your routine to be, and what's important to you, because we get all these messages from the outside, but at the end of the day, for you to feel confident isn't so much about, well, am I meeting everybody's expectations for me? But do you feel good? Do you feel comfortable and confident
2: yes.
3: in your own skin?
2: And, you know, for me, truthfully, you know, when I do put on the base makeup and do all that stuff, even with all the things, tips I just told you, I still go to my husband or son and make sure that they can't see any transition from my base into my hair.
3: Mm-hmm.
2: And so for me, really not wearing makeup and hydrating really well and using clean washcloths on my skin and water, I look really healthy and great. And I feel much more confident than when I'm worried about whether there's globs of slightly tan, you know, makeup hanging off my ear. And so, So it's like I said, if you go the makeup route, you have to get a routine down exactly what you said. We have very good visual memory. we are, you know, we have incredible muscle memory. So once we get that routine down, you know, we can do it without sight, but we have to really commit to it, you know, and do it on a regular basis. And if you do wear makeup every day, you know what? You got to go to the sink at night with that brand new clean washcloth and you got to wash it all off. Mm-hmm. And again, if you want to go really inexpensively, you can use Vaseline on your face every night if you want. And during the day, if you feel like you're a little dry, you can put Vaseline on your face. You do not have to spend $100 on moisturizers. If you want to, you can, but you literally, okay. So my two favorite things to put on my hair and face, olive oil mm-hmm. and avocado oil.
3: Oh, wow.
2: And when you talk to stylists, when they say, what do you do with your hair? I'm like, oh, I put olive oil in it every night. I massage a little, I rub it on my hands and I rub it into my hair. And they're like, wow. They're like, I do too. Like they start telling me, they're not using these products that they're selling. They're putting avocado oil on their face and in their hair. And it's really great in your, you know, hands too. Literally, you can cook some spaghetti and then, you know.
3: And moisturize with the olive oil.
2: And moisturize it. Avocado oil and olive oil are like the best things in the whole world for like everything. So know that you can, I mean, I absolutely do that. 100%. I don't use other conditioners or moisturizers. I use olive oil. I have a bottle of olive oil in my bathroom. Smear it on my neck and my face at night. Rub it in my hands and then rub it through my hair. And then voila. So super simple and accessible and not expensive. And your skin will look great and so will your hair.
3: Well, Tricia, this has been such great advice and great tips. Any final thoughts as we're wrapping up our month of fashion?
2: Yeah. You know, again, you know, I have met some women are really into goth and they have like corsets on with these big full skirts and boots. And people that are really into hard rock and then mm-hmm. women who just really like flowery prints. And I have talked to some women who have been totally blind since birth and have kind of discovered their fashion just kind of along the way by asking questions and seeing how things feel and knowing what's appropriate for events. And so I just would encourage everyone to know that fashion is completely accessible. And that everybody asks everybody else about fashion. This is a topic of conversation among all women. And so if you're more interested in expanding and expressing yourself through fashion, then get in on the conversation. Start asking about, do they have any, you know, is there such a thing as any kind of a flower t-shirt or, you know, do they have, you know, this or that, or I really like this, or I heard somebody talk about this. So get engaged in the conversation so you can find the stuff that you love that you think will really express who you are as a person.
3: Well, thank you again. I want to be sure people know where to find you at Blind Girl Designs.
2: So our company is Blind Girl Designs. Our website is, as I say, just shout at your phone, blindgirldesigns.com. And we will pop up and you can place an order. We take like every kind of payment in the whole world, but you can also just tap on the phone and it will dial directly to us. And we take a ton of phone orders. And then we also help, you know, fit by your description of, you know, what your size is. And so we're really, really happy to do phone orders. And our phone number is 862-448-1011, but it's a live link on our website as well. And we have t-shirts, hoodies, dresses, cardigans, and we've got tons of white canes for White Cane Day all over our prints. And we'd love you to come and see what we do at Blind Girl Designs.
3: Yeah, I have some of Trisha's pieces and I love them and they're super comfortable. So as well as being fun.

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1: 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We hope, all this really great practical tips is helping you to navigate your life with vision loss.

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0: 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You are listening to Aftersight. This recording is intended solely for individuals who are blind or have low vision.
1: Hello and welcome to the January 2025 edition of the Denver Urban Spectrum. Your reader's name is Susan Shirey. This week, we're picking it up on page 16 with this article by Ruby Jones. Center for Equity and Excellence in Aviation takes flight at Denver Airport Station. A groundbreaking initiative at Denver Airport Station, DEN, is set to transform opportunities in the aviation industry with a focus on underserved communities. The Center for Equity and Excellence in Aviation, CEEA, aims to inspire young people, create career pathways, and foster innovation, all while honoring pioneers of aviation who paved the way. Quote, "The idea has always been, how do we make sure that this economic opportunity benefits those that may never get on a plane or work at the airport?" End quote, said DEN Chief Executive Officer Phil Washington during a program announcing the initiative on December 16th. He went on, quote, "We began to think, how can we build a center of equity and excellence in aviation to expose young people, not just here in Denver, but all over the country, to the aviation infrastructure space? If they walk in and say, I want to be a pilot, we want to show them how to become a pilot. If they say, I want to be an aircraft mechanic, we want to show them that pathway." End quote. CEEA is being constructed in a previously unused space at the airport that had been vacant for nearly 30 years. Another quote, "When I first arrived and saw this space, I thought, you didn't use it in 30 years, and now there are plans?" End quote, Washington recounted, emphasizing his determination to use the area for programs that would change lives. Built on three key pillars, CEEA will support small, minority, and women-owned businesses, building clear career pathways for young people, and advancing research and innovation in aviation. Next section, building career pathways. The center's Career Pathways program has already made a significant impact, with leaders visiting 200 schools over the past 2 years to introduce aviation as a career option. Quote, "We want young people to understand that aviation isn't just about flying planes. It's about creating a future," said Washington. He went on, "It's about generational wealth. It's about opportunity. This is a cradle-to-senior leadership pathway from grade school to senior leadership. Somewhere along the way, kids will see they can have a career in this space." End quote. For Ed Dwight, the nation's first black astronaut candidate and one of the events, the nation's first black astronaut candidate and one of the event's distinguished guests, the CEEA, represents both progress and a reminder of the challenges that minorities have faced in the aviation industry, Dwight, who was nominated to NASA's astronaut program by President John F. Kennedy, shared his personal story of resilience. Quote, "I'll try not to bore you too much about the details of what it has taken all these years for minorities, blacks as well as browns and women, to have equity in the field of aviation," he said. He went on, "The field of aviation saved my little tiny butt. It wasn't just about flying. It was about the discipline, the education, and the character I developed." End quote. crediting his success to his mother's forward-thinking vision. Dwight shared, quote, "My mother had this crazy idea that the best thing that could happen to someone is to be born into this country. She believed that the job of people with advantage was to spend their lives helping those who were disadvantaged. That was her teaching. She believed the second most important thing in your life is what you're going to do with it." End quote. Next section, innovation and inclusion. Following CEEA's first pillar and second pillars to support small minority and women-owned businesses and career aspirations, the program's third pillar, research and innovation, seeks to establish Denver as a hub for aviation progress. Quote, "We want to be the test bed for innovation," Washington said. He goes on, "If people want to try things in aviation, we want them to come to us first. We want the aviation industry to know that the Rocky Mountain region is where you find talent, where you recruit your future workforce." End quote. The center's plans also include addressing critical needs like childcare for trainees and employees. Quote, "We're building a short-term childcare facility so people who come to train here can drop their kids off for a couple of hours. It's just the first step. We know it's hard for younger parents, moms and dads alike, to balance training and childcare." End quote. Next section, honoring aviation pioneers. CEEA will celebrate aviation's rich history by dedicating its largest space, the Hall of Equity, to two iconic figures, Ed Dwight and Bessie Coleman. Coleman, the first Black and Native American woman to obtain a pilot's license, was represented at the event by her great-niece, Gigi Coleman. Quote, "We are honored to celebrate pioneers like Ed Dwight and Bessie Coleman," said Coleman. She went on, "Their stories of overcoming challenges inspire the very mission of this center." End quote. Dwight shared a heartfelt reflection on the honor. He said, quote, "I just never thought anything like this would happen. There's no words in the language to show my appreciation for this dedication and the cause that it represents. Education saved me, and what's happening here will save and inspire so many more." End quote. Gigi Coleman echoed the sentiment, sharing her family's pride in Bessie Coleman's legacy. Quote, "My great aunt believed that nothing should hold you back, not race, not gender. She worked tirelessly to make her dreams a reality, and it's incredible to see her honored here today." End quote. Final section, a future of opportunity. With construction at 50% completion, organizers are optimistic about the CEEA's impact on the local community and beyond. Quote, "This center will change lives. It is about equity, opportunity, and innovation," said DEN's executive leader. He emphasized, quote, "We want the aviation industry to come here and say, if you want the best, go to Denver," end quote. The CEEA space will feature a state-of-the-art facility, including a 70,000-square-foot space designed by minority-owned firms and built by Sky Blue Builders. Leaders hope the initiative will serve as a model for equity and excellence across industries. Washington concluded, quote, "This isn't just a center. It's a doorway to the future, a future where everyone has a chance to take flight." End quote. End of article. Editor's note, to learn more about CEEA, visit www.flydenver.com/ business-and-community/CEEA. There are three photos accompanying the article featuring the participants smiling at the camera. The first one is of five people, left to right, Phil Washington, Ed Dwight, Jacqueline Withers, Gigi Holman, and Denver Mayor Mike Johnson. Second photo is the three receiving a plaque, Ed Dwight, Gigi Coleman, and Jacqueline Withers. They're each holding the plaque, which is a circle, fairly large circle, anyway, and it's words around the outer rim say Bessie Coleman, Ed Dwight, DEN, Hall of Equity, with their faces pictured in the center in kind of sepia tone. And the final photo is of Ed and Barbara Dwight smiling broadly for the camera as a couple. Turning the page, the spread for 18 and 19, we have two separate articles, one page each. And page 18, Face the Moment, a call to stand together for health, justice, and resilience, by Alicia Brown, Executive Director of the Be Well Health and Wellness Initiative. In the wake of this election season, many of us are feeling a sense of loss, frustration, and concern for our communities. Now more than ever, we are reminded that the strength we need resides within us, within our communities, and within the power we hold together to shape our future. It is a time to come together and take responsibility for the well-being of our neighborhoods, families, and ourselves. This is why the Be Well Health and Wellness Initiative, parentheses Be Well, is launching the Face the Moment campaign. A call to each of us to rise, act, and take charge of what we can control in our own communities. The Face the Moment campaign encourages all of us to step forward, working together to tackle health inequities, address social challenges, and confront barriers that impact our lives daily. We are in a moment of both challenge and opportunity, and it is up to us to shape what comes next. Next section. What is the moment? This moment is critical. We find ourselves at a juncture where the need for justice, health equity, and community resilience is paramount. From health disparities to economic challenges, these times are calling us to action. This moment is our chance to unite, ensuring that our communities are strong, connected, and prepared to overcome the obstacles we face. For that, we each must be strong as well. Next section, why face the moment? Facing the moment requires courage, ownership, and the willingness to take meaningful steps toward change. Relying on the strength of our neighborhoods, we can work together to reduce health disparities, promote mental wellness, and build systems that provide fair access to essential resources. By taking action today, we're building a legacy of hope and resilience that will benefit generations to come. Next section, how to face the moment with Be Well. The Face the Moment campaign offers straightforward, impactful ways to make a difference. Here's how you can join us in building a stronger, healthier community. Subsection, engage in Be Well programs. We offer wellness programs, health resources, and community initiatives that support individual and neighborhood well-being. From fitness and nutrition workshops to mental health resources, our programs are designed to meet the diverse needs of our communities. Next, get involved in policy and advocacy. Lasting change requires advocacy. Join us in supporting policies that address health disparities, mental health, and health care access. Every voice is needed to push for policies that support our values and health, and support youth and education. Our future depends on the next generation. Through youth-led initiatives like the Be Well Youth Council, we work to build young leaders who are dedicated to advancing health and justice. Their voices and leadership are essential to a brighter, more equitable future. And finally, become a block captain. As a block captain, you lead locally by organizing neighbors, sharing resources, and mobilizing support on key community issues. This grassroots leadership strengthens bonds and empowers communities from within. Next section, who should face the moment? Every one of us has a role to play. Whether you're a longtime community member, a parent, a young person with a vision, or simply someone who cares about the future. Face the Moment invites you to step forward. Together we have the power to make the changes our communities need while creating a future where everyone has access to wellness, opportunity, and justice. Then next section, a special invitation. Nominate a community leader for the Be Well Awards. At Be Well, we believe in honoring those who consistently make a difference, inspire others, and embody the spirit of the Face the Moment campaign. We are thrilled to announce the Be Well Awards taking place February 5th, 2025. We invite you to nominate a community leader who has shown extraordinary dedication to our shared values of health, justice, and community resilience. These leaders are essential to our movement and to the hope we carry forward. 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All without spaces, to submit a nomination and help us celebrate those who face the moment with courage, compassion, and commitment. And next session, join us. Now is the time to act, to connect, and to support one another. The Face the Moment campaign is our way of coming together as a community to respond to the challenges before us with strength and unity. By joining Be Well in this movement, you are choosing to stand with us, to make a difference, and to build a future we can be proud of. Let's stand together, honor our community leaders, and commit to making 2025 a year of resilience, health, and unity. End of article. Editor's note. For more information about Be Well, and that is without capitals, small letter B and small letter W, visit www.bewellconnect.net. 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The tangerine background and white lettering. How are you feeling about your hair? Serenity, spelled with an I on the end instead of a Y. Serenity Hair Studios, 1582 South Parker Road, number 305, Denver, Colorado, 80231. 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Next page is 19. Article is by Ruby Jones. Celebrating Legacy and Community, the 31st Annual Hiawatha Davis Jr. Luncheon. On December 6th, members of the Denver community gathered to honor an enduring legacy of one of its most respected leaders at the 41st Annual Hiawatha Davis Jr. Luncheon. Hosted by Councilwoman Chantel M. Lewis of District 8, this cherished event celebrated the contributions of Hiawatha Davis Jr., a trailblazing public servant. Each year, it serves as an opportunity to recognize local leaders whose lifetime achievements have shaped the fabric of the Denver community. Next section, the legacy of Hiawatha Davis Jr. Hiawatha Davis Jr., a Denver native and former District 8 City Council member, left an indelible mark on the city he served from 1983 to 1999. A fierce advocate for justice, equality, and community empowerment. Davis was instrumental in initiatives that improved the quality of life for residents of Northeast Denver. Known for his dedication to education, civil rights, and public service, Davis embodied the words of Frederick Douglass, quote, "If there is no struggle, there is no progress." End quote. Throughout his career, Davis worked tirelessly to create opportunities for underserved communities. His legacy includes contributions to economic development, affordable housing, and fostering unity among Denver's diverse neighborhoods. The luncheon that bears his name serves as an annual reminder of his unwavering commitment to public service and his profound impact on the lives of Denver residents. Next section. Honoring lifetime achievements. This year's luncheon celebrated the accomplishments of several distinguished community members with prestigious lifetime achievement awards presented by Councilwoman Lewis and Colorado Senator James Coleman Sr. These awards recognized individuals whose work has significantly advanced the city's progress. They are as follows: Evangelist James H. Coleman, a husband, father, and U.S. veteran who has been serving his country and ministering the gospel for more than 70 years worldwide. Next, Rosalind B. Harris, a dedicated community leader and advocate who has been a pillar of support for marginalized groups. Using her media platform as Denver Urban Spectrum's publisher to amplify voices and foster inclusivity. Earlene Brown, posthumously recognized for her pivotal role in shaping future generations while providing mentorship and encouraging young people to strive for excellence. The Honorable Wellington E. Webb, Denver's first black mayor whose visionary leadership transformed the city's infrastructure, economy, and social policies. The Honorable William J. Webb, a political trailblazer who championed educational reform and cultural preservation throughout her enduring career and left a lasting legacy of progress and innovation. Next section, a day of celebration and reflection. The luncheon program featured a rich tapestry of activities that honored Davis's legacy and celebrated the community's collective achievements. It began with a labor and land acknowledgement by Councilwoman Lewis, followed by a moving rendition of the Black National Anthem by Claudette Sweet. Attendees were treated to inspirational speeches, festive music by Danette Hollowell and The Good Guys, and a holiday sing-along that brought everyone together in the spirit of unity. The meal, catered by Open Range Gourmet, showcased a delicious menu of ham, mashed potatoes, southern-style greens, and sweet potato pie casserole, symbolizing the warmth and hospitality of the Denver community. Next section, looking ahead. The Hiawatha Davis Jr. Luncheon continues to be a cornerstone event in Denver, providing a space for reflection, recognition, and community connection. As the city grows and evolves, the values and vision of Hiawatha Davis Jr. remain a guiding light, inspiring leaders and citizens alike to work toward a brighter, more equitable future. Through this annual celebration, Denver not only honors its past, but also builds a foundation for continued progress. Embodying the spirit of Hiawatha Davis Jr. and the remarkable individuals who carry his torch forward. End of article. And there are 6 photos accompanying this article in the center of the page, with happy participants smiling at the camera. One of those includes Santa and Mrs. Claus. Its caption says, "Santa Claus and Auntie Claus, Awantai Anderson and Midian Schaffner." They are dressed in red with white trim, of course. Then we have a group photo at the top, which does not have a caption, except it says, "Elected officials." Smiling folks, 6 of them. Below that, we have a photo of Chantel M. Lewis, William J. Webb, and James Coleman. Next to that, we have Chantel M. Lewis, Rosalind B. Harris, and James Coleman. The 2 below those, evangelist James H. Coleman and James Coleman, are pictured. 1 in a lavender suit, the elder. And finally, we have James Coleman, Wellington E. Webb, pardon me, and Chantel M. Lewis. Mr. Webb is holding some red flowers. You can almost identify them. Turning to the spread for pages 20 and 21. 1 page each. First, we have page 20, 5th edition of Colorado Black Health Resources Directory, a free compilation of wellness resources for culturally responsive care. No author mentioned here. The Colorado Black Health Collaborative, CBHC, a community-based nonprofit committed to improving health and wellness in Colorado's Black, African, and African-American communities, recently released the 2024 Colorado Black Health Resources Directory, sponsored by Connect for Health Colorado, the state's official insurance marketplace. This is the 5th edition of the directory. CBHC launched the first edition in 2010 in response to community requests for information about culturally responsive healthcare providers. The directory is updated every 3 years and has become a trusted source of reliable information for seniors, families, and individuals seeking treatment by Black health professionals. Quote, "We've gathered important insights into the experiences of Black patients within the healthcare system. While there are some positive elements, many individuals exhibit reluctance to engage with the system or actively seek out providers who better align with their needs due to their treatment," end quote, stated Dr. Terry Richardson, co-founder of CBHC. According to the U.S. Census Bureau, African Americans comprise about 14% of the population. However, the Association of American Medical Colleges reports that only 5.2% of physicians are African American. In addition, many healthcare systems lack a record of their providers' race and ethnicity, which makes identifying a Black doctor and compiling a complete list of Black healthcare providers and resources challenging. CBHC employs a multifaceted strategy to identify these essential providers. The 2024 Colorado Black Health Resources Directory is a free compilation of wellness resources carefully assembled by Black Coloradans for Black Coloradans seeking to connect with doctors they feel at ease with. It features culturally responsive doctors, dentists, specialists, and holistic practitioners, along with articles and information about community-based tools that meet various health-related needs, including faith, fitness, nutrition, maternal health, mental health, senior care, veteran support, youth services, and much more. Quote, The directory serves as a self-advocacy tool for individuals and families in Colorado who often face notable disparities in the healthcare system and who are at greater risk for certain health conditions, end quote, says Kevin Patterson, CEO of Connect for Health Colorado. He goes on, quote, many individuals feel more at ease and trustful when working with a provider who understands their background and lived experience. End quote. The directory is the most comprehensive source of Black health information in Colorado and provides listing for doctors and specialists from Fort Collins to Pueblo. It contains information about accepted insurance carriers and the availability of telehealth. 20 grassroots organizations are also featured, along with Black health-related articles from over a dozen individuals. End of article. Editor's note. The 2024 Colorado Black Health Resources Directory is available online at, all one word, blackhealthresources.org. 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Page 21, next article. The Honorable William J. Webb. These are words printed over a photo of her and another woman with microphones sitting in chairs. And it says, the Honorable William J. Webb receives recognition from the Colorado Women's Chamber of Commerce by Ruby Jones. The Colorado Women's Chamber of Commerce, CWCC, recently hosted an inspiring Athena Leadership Award reception during the final Powerful Voices Conversation series of 2024. With a special keynote address by, quote, happiness expert Ellie Benson, guests gathered on the 38th floor of the Grand Hyatt Hotel Pinnacle Club to celebrate the accomplishments of one of Colorado's most influential figures, the Honorable William J. Webb. The Athena Leadership Award, celebrated globally, is an accolade that honors individuals who demonstrate excellence, creativity, and initiative in their professional endeavors. The award's emphasis on fostering community and empowering women has made it a beacon for acknowledging trailblazers whose efforts create ripples of positive change. Webb's rich, transformative legacy exemplifies these ideals. She was presented the Lifetime Achievement Award in honor of her storied career and unwavering commitment to civil rights, social equity, and justice. As the first Black woman elected to the Colorado House of Representatives, she shattered barriers and brought a relentless focus to issues of equality and fairness. Her tenure included serving on the Joint Budget Committee, where she championed initiatives that sought to uplift marginalized communities. Among her many achievements, her pivotal role in establishing Martin Luther King Jr. Day as a holiday stands out. However, her advocacy was not without resistance. She faced significant opposition, but persevered with dignity and strong determination. After a lengthy effort to pass the legislation, Colorado became one of the first states to formally recognize this holiday, a testament to Webb's ability to unite communities around a shared vision of justice. In her acceptance speech, Webb reflected on her journey and the values that guided her advocacy. She emphasized the importance of community support, persistence, and the belief in the righteousness of one's cause. Her speech resonated deeply with attendees, reminding them of the power of courage and the necessity of allies in achieving meaningful progress. Following a tribute video, which highlighted Webb's steadfast advocacy, Benson offered insights on cultivating joy and resilience, emphasizing themes of gratitude and altruism. The reception included remarks from Jim Chavez of the Community College of Denver Foundation, who underscored the alignment between the missions of CWCC and his organization in supporting women and minority students. The evening concluded with the call to action by CWCC representatives, who urged attendees to continue championing equity and justice in their own communities. They emphasized the importance of mentorship and role models, echoing Webb's legacy of paving the way for others. Founded in 1988 to give women a voice in business, CWCC provides women with opportunities that better Colorado's communities and economy, while helping to grow their businesses and careers through influence, collaboration, perseverance, and equity. Webb's recognition as an Athena Leadership Award recipient is a fitting tribute to her life's work. Her dedication to justice, her trailblazing achievements, and her role as a mentor and ally have provided inspiration and motivation for those who strive to model her legacy of leadership, equity, and community empowerment. End of article. Editor's note. To learn more about the Colorado Women's Chamber of Commerce, visit www.cwcc.org. Again, the article is accompanied by quite a few photos of smiling participants. The first one, of course, at the top of probably her receiving the award or being interviewed. And we don't have captions for any of the photos, but people are having a good time. Turning to the spread for 22 and 23 pages, we have a full article taking up the whole spread. Title: Be a Good Person. A community-driven brand with a powerful message of positivity. By Stacy Nareen. And we do have a photo of a young man with a white baseball cap on, and he's pointing to the camera with his arms outstretched toward the camera, and he's wearing a sweatshirt that says Be a Good Person with Colorado's logo underneath. In the heart of Denver's River North Art District, Rhino, a local clothing brand is making a powerful impact through style and purpose. Founded by Darian Simon and Julian Donaldson, all caps Be a Good Person, parentheses B-A-G-P, is more than a clothing line. It's a movement built on spreading positivity, fostering community, and prioritizing sustainability. Quote, our mission is to share the power of positivity. As a brand and community, we aim to leave a positive impact on our environment, communities, and planet. End quote, says BAGP Chief Executive Officer Drick Bernstein. He goes on, quote, it's about being kind and compassionate while taking responsibilities for our actions. Next section, the origins of good. Quote, it's not be a good white person, be a good black person, be a good straight person, be a good Republican person. It's just about being a good person, end quote, said Simon during the 2019 Fetch Holiday Market on Broadway. He goes on, quote, the thing is, There's a million ways to do it. Anybody that wears it can find something they believe in it. End quote. When Simon and classmate Donaldson dreamed up the idea for the brand in 2015, it was in response to an assignment from their art teacher, who instructed the high school students to create something with an impact. The young men came up with the concept while sitting in a basement in the metropolitan suburb of Aurora. At the time, social media was booming, and the partners saw a need for a message of hope amid a rapidly changing social environment. Donaldson told CBS4, quote, "It brings us back to the middle ground. People are finding they have something in common with a person they never thought they'd have something in common with," end quote. Starting with simple stickers that featured the now iconic stacked logo, the response was overwhelming. Over time, this evolved into a diverse line of t-shirts, hoodies, and accessories designed not only to spark conversations, but to unify people. Next section, triumph over tragedy. In 2020, Simon was involved in a devastating incident that left a hole in his heart and ignited a fire around the brand's message. On June 10th, 2020, Simon and his girlfriend, Isabella Bella Dallas, were walking their dog in the ballpark neighborhood when a deranged gunman fired 24 bullets from his window using a high-powered rifle. Dallas, who had just celebrated her 21st birthday, was pronounced dead at the scene. The upcoming entrepreneur was left with a shattered femur and a strong sense of purpose. Quote, "Life can go by in a blink, so you have to think about what you can do to make a difference today," end quote. Simon told 303 magazine in anticipation of the flagship store's pandemic era opening. Quote, "This new space we have isn't so much about selling products as it is about creating an environment people feel safe enough in to spread positivity every day," end quote. For Bernstein, who is guiding BAGP away from its tragic past and into a future of fashion success, a commitment to spreading positivity informs every decision he makes to move the company closer to its primary goal of making the world a better place. Next section, building community through fashion. While clothing is central to the brand's identity, its mission goes far deeper. Bernstein, Simon's stepbrother, says the company's tagline has become a way of life for its founders, staff, and for those who proudly display the recognizable logo. Quote, he says, "At Be a Good Person, we're more than just a fashion brand. We're a community built on unity, connection, and a universal message of goodness." End quote. Reads a quote on the company's website, which asks visitors to share what the message means to them personally. In addition to creating apparel that appeals to fashion-forward consumers, the brand is creating change with its support for local and national initiatives. On December 19th, BAGP hosted its 8th annual Good Party, featuring a North Pole shopping experience, live music, and a collection of socks for donations to individuals in need. For every sock donation, attendees received discounts on BAGP merchandise. Quote, "It's our way of ensuring everyone, from small business owners to creatives, has a space to come together during the holidays," Bernstein shares. Since 2016, the company has worked with the Make-A-Wish organization, raising more than $500,000 to support children with critical illnesses while alleviating stress for their families. The company has also partnered with other youth-serving agencies in Denver and Arizona, along with supporting No Kid Hungry, using its platform to foster connections and give back to underserved communities. In July, they announced a partnership with the Denver Zoo Conservation Alliance. Quote, "Their dedication to not only improving the zoo, but also enhancing the lives of their animals and the community truly resonated with us," end quote, the company published on its blog, directing consumers to purchase a limited edition collection that reflects the brand's commitment to making a meaningful impact. I have to take a moment and say, I'm not completely sure. The pronunciation might be BAGP for their acronym, but I'm saying B-A-G-P. Anyway, BAGP/BAGP also supports the Isabella Joy Thallus Foundation to provide funding for arts programs and scholarships for aspiring creatives. Founded in memory of Thallus's life, the foundation's mission is to heal and bring people together through the power of art, kindness, and fashion. Next section, what's ahead? Brand collaborations with Lululemon and the Denver Broncos have catapulted the company into the national spotlight. Now with an additional retail location in Park Meadows Mall, BAGP's team of 15 has bold plans for 2025. Quote, "Our dream is to be an international brand, one that transcends language and geography to make a difference," end quote, says Bernstein, who aims to expand into new regions and markets, elevate their product lines, amplify their global presence. The company also remains deeply rooted in its Colorado origins, with the hometown collection that incorporates state flag-inspired designs. Quote, "We're proud Coloradans, and our collections reflect that unique connection to this beautiful state," end quote, Bernstein adds. A cornerstone of the BAGP's philosophy is the correlation between ethical behavior and sustainability. In 2024, they embraced pre-order systems to minimize product waste, ensuring every item produced had a purpose. They're also exploring sustainable fabrics and manufacturing practices, continuously striving to reduce their environmental footprint. The CEO explains, quote, "Being a good person ties into small intentional acts, whether it's picking up trash or conserving resources. It's not about being perfect, but striving for better," end quote. Last section, join the movement. Through simple yet profound messages and actions, Be a Good Person reminds us of the collective power of kindness, positivity, and community. As Bernstein puts it, quote, "Being a good person isn't about perfection. It's about making the world a little brighter, one step at a time." End of article. Editor's note. To follow the brand's journey and learn more, visit www.beagoodperson.com/blogs. I will read four ads that accompany these pages. The bottom of page 22. In the center of that ad, Eyesore Scrap Removal is here to help. Eyesore Scrap Removal. Do you have a site for sore eyes that need to be removed? Ready to remove those unwanted appliances? For a quote or to schedule a pickup, call Lawrence at 303-359-4412. At the bottom across the screen in bullet points, washers, dryers, stoves, refrigerators, AC units, water heaters, and more. And a small ad for earrings. Designs by Vicklin. Angel Earring Dolls. Phone number 562-381-0594. Email Rich Ray. That's spelled R-I-C-H-R-E-Y. RichRay55@gmail.com. And stacked column at the half of page 23, we have at the top, international mixed media fine artist Dr. Thomas Elias Lockhart III. Artwork for any occasion. Home, business, gifts. And merch in a separate color. So he does have a jacket with a fist in red on the front of that. This would be under the merch column. And a bag, carrying bag, satchel. And some pillow covers. The section that has home, business, and gifts show sculptures, paintings.

0: 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Ineligible listeners risk infringing on copyright laws, and KPBS Radio Reading Service is not responsible for any violations that may occur. Our service may not be redistributed without our written consent. If you agree to these conditions, please continue listening.
1: 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That's either Thomas E. Lockhart or Thomas is spelled with an E on the end. 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Underneath that, this one runs every month and is for the Majestic Lodge, Breckenridge, Colorado. 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Facebook, Instagram, 5 Star Development LLC. With about 8 photos of interior spaces to the lodge, all quite beautiful. Turning the page, we have the spread for 24 and 25, and this will be a single article accompanied by quite a few ads. Preserving the History of the Owl Club. I don't see an author's name at this point. History Colorado has announced the addition of the building that houses the Owl Club to the National Register of Historic Places as part of the Colorado Heritage for All initiative. Connected to the Owl Club of Denver, a prominent all-black philanthropic social club founded in 1941 by 8 hardworking railroad Pullmans, waiters and businessmen, the building is recognized for its important connections to black heritage and the social history of the Mile High City. Quote, "The history of the Owl Club of Denver is a uniquely American story and deserves to be recognized as part of the national historic record," end quote, says Don DePrince, History Colorado president and CEO and state historic preservation officer. Quote, "For more than 7 decades, this social organization has empowered the black community of Denver, including providing support in the face of racist and segregationist policies and practices in the not-so-distant past. This building rightfully deserves its spot on the National Register and is a gleaming example of the important histories that Colorado Heritage for All is meant to preserve," end quote. Located at 2815 Madison Street, the Owl Club building is a single-story rectangular structure of modernist design that was constructed in 1951 and purchased by the Owl Club in 1960 after more than a decade of fundraising. While the building underwent significant alterations in 1968, it still sports its original red Roman brick facade and has been diligently maintained by the Owl Club, who use it as their headquarters and clubhouse to this day to preserve its historical integrity. The integrity of the building is also reflected in the surrounding block, which still predominantly comprises houses that reflect construction methods of the 1950s to 60s. As a tangible cornerstone of Denver's black community, the Owl Club building continues to preserve an important part of the city's history by centering the story of one of the few black fraternal and social organizations in the mid-20th century. Dedicated to black excellence, the Owl Club uplifted its community even before the nationally recognized civil rights movements of the

0: 1960s and 70s, and played an important role in the lives of a number of prominent Denverites. In recent years, History Colorado has worked closely with the Owl Club to preserve their history and raise awareness of their storied membership. Quote, "The Owl Club of Denver's journey with History Colorado since August of 2022 has been nothing short of incredible," end quote, says Ronald Washington, Owl Club financial secretary and historian. He goes on, quote, "Our legacy has been enhanced through the digital capture of 73 years of our debutante program, the exposure of our organization's history by the outstanding Legacies of Excellence exhibit currently on display, and our successful campaign to become listed on the National and State Register of Historic Places. We are profoundly grateful for the opportunities History Colorado has afforded us," end quote. Being close to the end of the time for this week, I'm going to stop this article midway and pick it up again at the beginning with next week's readings. Anyway, thank you so much for joining us for the reading of the January edition of the Denver Urban Spectrum.
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0: 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This recording is intended solely for individuals who are blind or have low vision.
1: Thank you for joining us for Opera News, read by Keith, featuring the March 2026 Opera with Opera News magazine. We'll begin by finishing Christian Gerhaher by Nicholas Blandmont. While some singers cite their operatic engagements as the reason for their near absence from the recital hall, Gerhaher tends to devote the majority of each season to song, balancing recitals with three or four productions in the opera house. He claims, however, that he is not involved with the planning. I have my agent. I would mess it up totally if I did my schedule myself. It was always chaos when I did. I once had an interview 20 years ago where I was asked, "Let's start with you describing your daily routine. When do you start warming up? How do you warm up, and how do you learn your pieces?" I had to disappoint the interviewer. I have no routine. Every day is different. I try not to vocalize, but rather to study the possibility of producing a particular sound to which a work of art draws me. There are summer festivals I have been doing regularly for years: the Munich Opera Festival, Schubertiade, Salzburg, and sometimes the Rheingau Music Festival, Kissinger Sommer, and so on. The other thing is that Gerald and I regularly go to places like Wigamore Hall. But since COVID, song recitals really have changed a lot. For many years at Wigamore Hall, we used to arrange two performances of the same program, and they would both immediately sell out. Now we only fix one evening, and it kind of sells out, but not as quickly as before. Also, the planning of opera has become much more uncertain than it used to be. Many operas used to be planned 5 or 6 years in advance, and now it's 2 or 3 years. Everything is changing quickly now. This month, at the Salzburg Easter Festival, Gerhaher will sing his first Wotan in Das Rheingold, with Kirill Petrenko conducting, but he has no intention of taking on the character's subsequent incarnations. I always knew I would not do The Wanderer because it puts pressure on the voice and in the higher regions, which I feel is very strenuous and difficult. I have developed my lower register considerably, and I can now easily sing bass baritone repertoire. That's why I was flirting with the Walküre Wotan too. I was asked to do it, and I said I needed more time to make up my mind, and then it was too late. I think Wotan in Das Rheingold is not the real Wotan, though it is a lovely part, and I love Rheingold. It's one of my favorite operas. But I don't think it's a real change of Fach for me to sing a Rheingold Wotan. It is maybe less powerful, aggressive, and dramatic than Elias. Gerhaher sang the title role in a Zurich staging of Mendelssohn's Oratorio in June 2025. Gerhaher is now 56. Does he have any other dream roles? Actually, I'm really happy with what I have been able to do, and as I'm growing older, learning roles is becoming harder for me. In 2025, I did Golo in Pelléas et Mélisande for the first time. I had always done Pelléas, which was hard to learn. But my God, Golo was crazy hard. It nearly broke me. It was so difficult. I felt like a total dumbhead. But I love the role and the opera, so I'm a little careful when it comes to learning new roles. All that being said, there is one role he has not yet sung that he considers a possibility. It is an extremely long role, very demanding, though it's not heroic, but lyrical. It is Hans Sachs. I was asked to do it a few times, but I refused. I would like to do it in a concert version. But so what if I don't sing Sachs? Nobody cares. And I will get over it. It doesn't matter. An image on this page shows performers on stage. There are three men and one woman. They are arranged around a dining table. Two of the men are standing, one man is seated, and the woman is seated. The woman has a downcast expression and looks melancholy, and it looks like she's being lectured by one of the men. The caption reads, "Golo in Pelléas et Mélisande at the Bayerisch Staatsoper in 2024. Back to the text. Has memorization become more difficult for him over the years? Memorization is a challenge, but actually it has always been a challenge for me. There are colleagues who have such a quick memory, but I don't. But it doesn't matter. I find my way for the most part, and I have my sheets with all the texts for song recitals. I think people accept that, and anyway, when I'm on stage as a leader singer, I'm not performing a show or a drama. Does he identify with the roles he undertakes, or can he embody a character whose motivation he does not understand? If you don't understand them, it's difficult. But who doesn't hate Golo? He's so mean, such a prick, horrible. Just the way he treats his son is enough. When I did Wozzeck with Simon Rattle, he said, "Look, my first Wozzeck was with Benjamin Luxon in the title role, and he was such a nice man, the most friendly person you could meet on an opera stage. But during the rehearsal process, he became more and more odd. In the end, he was kind of captured by the character. And I can understand this. It's different from another mode of identification, which is very dangerous, and that's where you fill a role or performance with your own feelings and your own emotions and your own life history, kind of channeling it. This is what I try not to do, but if a character's life is more interesting than yours, then to live it more and more is something normal and right. I try to become a medium on stage, in both the theater and the concert hall. In concert, I feel like a kind of flat sheet, with no dimensions and no history of my own. Maybe the audience perceives a kind of membrane, reflecting a written piece of music and bringing it alive. And on the other side, I am just being myself, listening to the music, and I'm so full of joy as a listener, not as a performer." And now fast forward. Dutch National Opera's Sophie de Lint tells John Allison about the Opera Forward Festival. An image on this page shows her in the lobby of a performance building. She's wearing a red coat and is smiling directly at the camera. She has medium-length blonde hair. In the background are windows and a large staircase. The caption reads, "Sophie de Lint at Amsterdam's Musique Theater." Another image shows two people on stage. There are a man and a woman. It's very dark and moody. The woman is wearing a red dress and is in the foreground. In the background is a man standing next to a bathtub. The caption reads, "Maya Pearson and Roderick Williams in the premiere of Michael van der Aa's Blankout at the inaugural Opera Forward Festival in 2016. Back to the text. Amsterdam's Opera Forward Festival, OFF, is not just one of the world's leading contemporary opera celebrations, but also the only such event fully integrated into the season of a major opera company. This month it reaches a milestone, with the 10th edition of OFF, comprising 5 productions plus lots of student operas, meaning that it is already a decade since the festival was founded by Pierre Audi at Dutch National Opera in 2016. Placed in the middle of each season, it has become increasingly central to everything the company does, and it was indeed one of the main reasons Sophie de Lint went for the job when she succeeded Audi as director of DNO in 2018. Opera Forward was for me a very big incentive to go to Amsterdam, she recalls when we speak in her office there in early January. So I had exchanges with Pierre about it. At that time in 2017, it was still a young festival, but I was certainly very much aware of it and conscious of its importance. When I started here, I'd been attending X and the other summer events, trying to analyze what it is that a festival can bring. I knew that one of my missions was to ensure that we could develop OFF further and to make it into something viable, not just financially, but for all the people working at DNO, for them to embrace it and be happy to work on the festival. There were early questions about whether part of the festival should be outsourced, but in a helpful conversation I had with the ex-festival's Bernard Foucroul, he said, "Be careful, because the strength of the festival is that it's a part of your season." That really resonated with me, and I realized that everything OFF teaches us is a plus for the whole company. By definition, a festival of creation, as de Lint describes it, that thinks about the future of opera has to be intergenerational. We have the greatest composers of today connecting with a new generation. The students are as important to us as the bigger names, and everything needs to be accessible. I do think we're the only festival to enjoy a collaboration with all the arts colleges throughout the country. In every edition, we work with between 200 and 300 students. The whole idea is to give them a lot of space in the festival, to acquaint them with the genre of opera, to get them acquainted with the company. We facilitate an opportunity for them to create their first operas. And this is very important because it serves directly our mission of broadening the genre for a bigger audience and allowing them to think about, how do I want to deal with opera? What is opera for me, for my generation, for us? Is it a five-hour Tristan und Isolde? Or is it something very different? Marketing figures show that for the past three editions, 2023-5, 31% of the OFF audience was under 35, and first-time opera-goers made up 39% of the audience. We're getting new people, a younger audience, and also a very diverse audience. So it feels like the right moment this year to invite all those who come to Michael van der Aa's Theory of Flames to follow it up with Le Nozze di Figaro. We think they'll love the aesthetic of Kirill Serebrennikov and his approach to the piece. Of course, it's twice as long, so it will be interesting to see if they are happy to stay 3.5 hours in a theater and not 90 minutes. There's something just not symmetrical but symbolic about the inclusion of van der Aa this year. After all, one of the highlights of the first festival in 2016 was his opera Blankout. The online edition of 2021 also featured van der Aa's upload. When we have an artist like Michael van der Aa next door, he lives in Amsterdam, his studio is here, and so is his company AA. And when you have such an ambassador of new opera, who is absolutely at the top of his game, it would be unthinkable to celebrate 10 years without him. I'd not worked with him before upload, but there's a know-how and generosity in the way he works that is remarkable. All the productions at this year's OFF are there for a good reason. Philip Glass's Les Enfants Terribles will showcase the artists of the Dutch National Opera Studio. Hannah Kendall's The Knife of Dawn, about the Guyanese poet and activist Martin Carter's imprisonment during his country's struggle for independence from Britain, a work premiered at London's Roundhouse in 2016 and seen subsequently at Covent Garden in 2020, allows DNO to strengthen its ties with the composer. We connected with Hannah Kendall a while ago. We find her brilliant, and we are working on a new, larger-scale project for the future. But because she has this position now in New York, teaching at Columbia, we've had to postpone that for a bit, and Knife of Dawn is a good way to get started. A figure already well known at this address is Cora Burgroff, the Dutch mezzo-turned-actor and stage director, whose Harvest brings together a group of singers and composers from the Netherlands. De Lint talks of involving different generations of composers and of wanting to entrust a project to a younger composer from the Netherlands who could be paired up with an international director of the new generation. That's the backdrop to Requiem for Maritza and how we started with Marek Artok. She's young but already an experienced teacher of composition in Amsterdam and Rotterdam, and she's been coaching the OFF Labs and student operas. So we wanted to give her a new piece in this anniversary edition, and we brought her together with the very promising director, Sylvia Costa, to let them exchange ideas and inspire each other in a piece exploring the transition between life and death. Over the 10 years of OFF, many of the artists who emerged here are now established in the opera world. This is a beautiful feature, and for example, in 2016, in one of the student operas, there was a very young dramaturge called Niels Nuchten. He's now co-artistic director of OFF and my right hand in running the festival. Although it runs for less than 2 weeks, the festival is central to DNO's year-round thinking. Yes, it's a special moment for us, but we work on it for the whole season, and it gives focus to our whole mission. There is always a thread connecting all the programming, and right now our dramaturgical team is very concerned with the question of polarization, which is everywhere and scary. This anxiety is something that can be felt in many of our projects right now. It's something the artists are preoccupied with as well. It makes the festival reflective of our times, which we find very important. Connecting with and understanding artists is something DeLint does exceptionally well, perhaps reflecting her own career phase as an artist manager. After violin studies and degrees in business administration and arts administration, she entered the opera profession, working with René Auffin at the Grand Théâtre de Genève. But between that position and being appointed artistic director of Opernhaus Zurich during Andreas Homolki's tenure, she worked as an artist manager. Brilliant, because it allowed me really to work from the perspective of the artist. An image on this page shows a scene on stage. There is a row of people in slaughterhouse gowns and covered in blood at the back of the stage. At the front of the stage is a woman in a red elegant gown. She's wearing the head of a pig. Above them is hanging from its hind legs a cow. And text in the background says, "All animals are equal." The caption reads, "The premiere of Alexander Raskatov's Animal Farm at the 2023 OFF. Back to the text. Pressed for personal favorites from across the decade of OFF, DeLint says that, "I cannot mention only one, but my top experience, because I loved working on it and because of its enormous impact, was Animal Farm in 2023. Alexander Raskatov is an amazing artist. He knows everything about opera and really explores the borders of what opera can be, even in a very big new opera. So he was really serving the OFF mission directly, putting on a huge show with Damiano Micheletto. It helped to prove how the festival is essential to DNO. And Animal Farm was sold out in advance and ended up being received like a rock concert. Another production also that really touched me and was very opera forwards was We Are the Lucky Ones. This show by Philip Venables and Ted Huffman, the story of the generation born between 1940 and 1949, was a much-talked-about highlight of last year's festival. I loved how it resonated with our core audience. But it was very emotional across the generations. Blood was also very powerful, and Michael van der Rohe is always exploring the role of new technologies in opera, and does so, I think, and all the other artists I know. And at the same time, what he brings on stage is so human, and to achieve this in the COVID years was incredible. Since DeLint started in Amsterdam in September 2018, she'd barely got into her stride when the pandemic hit the opera world hard, and she had to find a new way of steering a big company. In retrospect, that might have informed the ease and flexibility with which she now moves between small-scale pieces, never really a feature of the operatic factory that is Zurich, and bigger ones, such as, in 2025 alone, Boris Godunov in Sarah Brennikoff's Stage Inn, and The Maid of Orleans as directed by Dmitry Cherniakov. I'm really interested in both, and I think when you're lucky to be able to run a company such as this, you have to offer both. For all the difficulties of COVID, it was also an opportunity for new discoveries. Either you would do nothing and close the company, or you go for something totally new. As the French say, ça passe ou ça casse, make or break. What happened during the pandemic was that I got to know the artists in the Netherlands much better. If you're not careful in this job, you travel around the whole world. You have your great contacts with international artists and the big international companies, and it can be easy to overlook your own country. And thanks to the pandemic, I had time to really focus on what was happening in the Netherlands, and I thought, this is absolutely brilliant. An image on this page shows several people on stage, There are men and women standing in a row. They're in elegant dress. They are standing in front of a wall, and the wall has at the top of it text that says, "And how they imagined the future." The caption reads, "We are the lucky ones. Last year's Philip Venables, Ted Hoffman creation at OFF." Back to the text. DeLint's arrival here was not quite the homecoming that might be imagined. I discovered the country where I was born. Yes, I was born in Rotterdam, but my family moved to Geneva when I was a baby, so I never spoke Dutch. I had to learn Dutch for this job. My mother tongue is French, and my culture is Swiss, very Swiss. Yet I found that if you understand the work culture in this country, you can do a lot. When I'm asked by other companies if I would be interested in a position, I always end up wondering whether what we're working on at Dutch National Opera would be possible in other countries right now. All this makes DeLint ideally qualified to be hosting Opera Europa's spring conference in Amsterdam this month, held under the banner of Creation as Opportunity. She also certainly knows and understands the challenges of being truly creative in the big producing houses. In Zurich, because we were doing 10 new opera productions per season and approximately 16 or 18 revivals, things had to be very structured. We didn't have room for short-term programming. Here in Amsterdam, we do so many new types of collaborations and so many new operas in so many new formats that it takes a lot of time. Much more than putting on a major new production with starry singers. That's why I have a big and fantastic dramaturgy team. I'm working with 4 dramaturges here, and I really need them. Opera Forward Festival runs from March 6 to 15. See operaballet.nl for full details. And now reader's letters. Just one cornetto. In Xavier Chester's fascinating review of Pompeo Magno, December, pages 1847-9, he may have been victim of an all-too-thorough spell check. He listed cornets as among the instruments in this Renaissance ensemble. The cornet, of course, is a modern instrument, similar to the present-day trumpet, but with a more conical bore. It developed in the 1820s by the addition of the new valves to earlier Baroque natural trumpets. I strongly suspect that Mr. Sester meant the cornetto, a Renaissance instrument that looks like a recorder. Cornetti are made of wood, with finger holes like a recorder. They have a small, cup-shaped mouthpiece, similar to that of a modern trumpet. They were often paired with the sackbut, similar to the modern trombone, but with a smaller bore. Michael Griffith, Director of Orchestral Activities, University of Wyoming. McIntyre Memories. I first heard Donald McIntyre in December 1961 at Sadler's Wells, singing Ferrando in Il Trovatore, in a stunning cast of Elizabeth Fretwell, Tricia Johnson, Charles Craig, and Peter Glossop. You could not equal that lineup today. The last time I saw him was at the Royal Opera House, singing Monterone in Nuria Espert's production of Rigoletto in December 1988. I was an actor, playing one of 4 guards in the first scene, disguised as flunkies. When the Duke ordered Monterone's arrest, we moved forward. On the first night, Donald put some extra verismo into this moment and started laying about him with his fists. He was a big, tall man, very strong, and he was not pulling any punches. His fist passed a hair's breadth from my chin. Had it connected, I would have been out for the count. We arrested him very cautiously after that, but he was a tremendous Monterone. When you have such a big voice calling out the curse as he did, Rigoletto's fearful Quel vecchio maledivani makes real sense. Alan Schneider via email. Missing companies. Interesting to read about the formation of the UK Opera Association in the January edition, page 6. Forgive me if I point out that Grange Park Opera is not the only company missing from the list of collaborators. Northern Ireland Opera is also absent. Brian Jenkins, Island McGee County, Antrim. The next page is a full-page ad. The background image is composed of pink stripes in a grid, and where the pink stripes cross, there are black squares. The text reads, Festival d'Aix-en-Provence, 2 to 21 July 2026. Opera Die Zauberflöte, Mozart, Die Frau ohne Schatten, Strauss, Accabadora, Francesco Filidei, world premiere, Requiem, Mozart, Opera in Concert, Les Vêpres Siciliennes, Verdi, Bluebeard's Castle, Bartok, Music Theater, El Cimarron, Enza, Opera, Concerts, Mediterranean, Aix-en-Juive, Academy, and now Power of the Poet. David Livermore talks to Jean-Pierre Joyce. An image on this page shows David Livermore. He's wearing a dark vest and an open collared shirt. He has a neutral expression and is looking directly at the camera. He has a full beard and mustache. He's holding reading glasses in one of his hands. Back to the text. As he is a seasoned man of the theater with more than a quarter century of experience directing opera productions, it is surprising to hear David Livermore describe himself as a learner. But his recent direction of Baroque operas, including Handel's Giulio Cesare, to be presented at Zurich's Opernhaus this month, and Monteverdi's Il Ritorno di Ulisse in Patria at last year's Monteverdi Festival in Cremona, have led him to look back at the origins of music theater. I'm really a pupil of the lessons of Claudio Monteverdi, he says. For me, Monteverdi is not really opera. It's a kind of theater that came out of the Renaissance and the experience of ancient Greek tragedy. Greek theater was about word speaking and word singing. The Italians developed that with the use of musical instruments. For me, it's absolutely important to recognize in the scores of all opera composers the value of the words, as in Monteverdi's famous phrase, L'armonia al servizio della poesia, the music serves the poetry. We should also recognize the importance of true madrigalism, where the harmonic and melodic movement of the music creates the real sounds and meanings of the words. For me, this is the most important aspect of my work. We'll continue this article next time. Thank you for joining us for Opera News, read by Keith.
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0: Welcome. You are listening to Aftersight. This recording is intended solely for individuals who are blind or have low vision.
1: Thank you for joining us for Hobby Radio, read by Keith, featuring the March 2026 The Spectrum Monitor. We'll begin by finishing the remainder of Amateur Radio Insights by Kirk Kleinschmidt and T0Z. End-Fed mania is still surging. And even with a 10 dB system loss, performance drops will be detectable as only 10 of your original 100 watts are being radiated. But hey, that's still twice the output power I and other QRP types use on a regular basis. The other end of the equation is also true. Want to make up for those losses? Transmit 400 watts into your potentially lossy EFHW, 6 dB in this example, and you'll get your desired 100 watts radiated. Need to make up for a killer 10 dB loss? Set your amplifier to 1 kilowatt, and 100 watts will be radiated. You won't make up for received signal losses with transmit power alone, but those losses are often more easily accommodated on HF. You'll also need to make sure that your EFHW transformer is actually, and not enthusiastically, rated for a kilowatt or whatever, because EFHW transformer losses often create lots of heat, sometimes enough to melt the transformer or even catch fire. Just be informed and honest. If an antenna is a compromise chosen for convenience, stealth, or portability, that's fine. Just don't confuse convenience with superiority. beginners get swept up. New operators rarely have the tools or experience to compare antennas objectively. They don't have calibrated field strength setups. They don't have multiple reference antennas at the same height. They often don't even have a second antenna for comparison. And if they make contacts, especially exciting DX contacts, even via FT8, the antenna is declared fantastic. Add a charismatic video presenter and a few glowing comments, and the EFHW becomes the be-all, end-all solution. It isn't, but it is a useful tool in the antenna toolbox. An EFHW isn't magic. It's simply a high-impedance half-wave that still obeys the same current laws as every other antenna. Where to get grounded information? If you want to cut through the noise, start with foundational texts, like the ARRL Antenna Book, and explore the writings of thoughtful antenna analysts, like L.B. Seebeck. Use modeling software, use a VNA, measure common mode current if you can, find actual subject matter experts such as Rick, DJ0IP, Phil, AD5X, and Steve, K1RF, among others. And in your search, remember that there is a massive amount of half-truths, misinformation, and outright snake oil when it comes to modern and fed antennas. Most importantly, experiment. Change one variable at a time. Move the choke. Add or remove a counterpoise. Reroute the coax. Observe what changes. Ultimately, antenna work rewards curiosity and punishes assumption. End fed thoughts. After nearly 50 years in this hobby, I've come to appreciate antennas not as ideological battlegrounds, but as engineering compromises shaped by constraints. An end fed antenna can be elegant. It can be effective. It can solve a pressing problem. It can also be sloppy, lossy, and unpredictable. The difference lies not in the name, but in the implementation. If you understand where the current flows, what serves as the counterpoise, and how your feed line is behaving, you're ahead of most of the online discourse. If you don't, that's okay too. Just resist the urge to declare miracles. Because in the end, whether it's center-fed, end-fed, or fed by optimism alone, RF still has to complete the circuit, and it always does. And now conventional and unconventional airband reception options by Corey G.B. Sickles WA3UVV. An image on this page shows the front panel of a scanner radio. There are a number of buttons arranged in a numeric keypad and two knobs and two sliding switches. There's an LED display. The display reads 27940. The caption reads, "On the market for more than 10 years, Uniden Bearcat BC365 CRS scanning receiver, $119 at Amazon, as this is written, includes both military and civilian airband reception and represents a high-value solution for desktop public service, amateur radio, and airband monitoring. I have enjoyed this scanner for some time and continue to be impressed with the performance and reasonable pricing. I keep one of these in my office, which is a brisk 20-minute walk away from my local airport. Courtesy Uniden." Back to the text. Many years ago, a solution to monitoring the airband required a separate receiver with variable tuning, capable of monitoring only one frequency at a time. When multi-band receivers appeared, the airband was eventually added to the frequency ranges included. Still, only one frequency could be monitored. When crystal-controlled scanning receivers were introduced, it was possible to purchase these for the VHF low, 30 to 50 MHz, or VHF high, 148 to 174 MHz bands. Eventually, many manufacturers listened to some radio amateurs that had contacted them and increased their receiver's coverage to include 29 to 54 MHz and 136 to 174 MHz. This added the FM portion of the 10-meter band, as well as full coverage of 6 meters and 2 meters. As UHF began to be adopted by larger municipalities, scanning receivers were introduced to cover 440 to 470 MHz, later up to the T-band limit of 512 MHz. The 70-centimeter ham band and GMRS activity could also be heard as long as you purchased the applicable crystals. As smaller niche markets also became attracted to the scanning receiver market, with AM-capable versions that could cover 108 to 136 MHz, also known as the civil aviation band. I believe that brands such as Genève, Realistic, and Regency were most popular. Scanning receivers up to this point were limited to 8 channels, with some portable receivers having up to 4 channels. It was common to see single-band receivers on the market. This created some issues for customers in areas such as mine, where the county fire departments were on 33.7 MHz, while police and ambulance squads occupied channels in the 155 MHz range. Thankfully, multi-band scanners were introduced to alleviate such situations in various areas. With the introduction of programmable scanners with 16-channel capabilities, all public service bands could be integrated into one product. It would be a while longer before civil air band reception was included as part of a scanning receiver's capabilities. Today, except for the most inexpensive options, airband reception is an expected feature, whether the purchaser has any interest in it or not. Better featured scanners today utilize the latest in technology to receive frequencies as low as CB radio and have a ceiling in the 900 MHz range, with breaks and coverage around the television and analog cellular telephone. Hasn't everyone gone digital? Bands. The airband I have been talking about up to this point is the one with commercial aviation and general aviation as used by civilian concerns. It is of the most interest to airband monitors. There is also a military airband which extends from 225 to 400 MHz. Along with air-to-ground communications, there are also some windows set aside for satellite communications. Fewer scanning receivers on the market are capable of reception here. However, if you live near a military installation or enjoy attending and listening to communications at air shows, then the military band, known also as the UHF airband, should be of interest to you. When I put together the buyer's guide last year, I included some inexpensive SDR receivers, along with the conventional ones. This year, I am also going to include an SDR-based receiving solution, which is more concentrated on software enhancements and not so much on hardware for reasons that will become apparent. I will start, however, with conventional scanning receivers in the portable category. Two images on this page show first a handheld scanner by Uniden. It has a numeric keypad on the front. The LED screen is showing Delta, Channel 1, Blue Angel, 237.8080. The caption reads, "With an impressive feature set and frequency coverage, the Uniden Bearcat BC-125AT, $110 on Amazon, as this is written, is an inexpensive scanner to take to the air show. Along with public service, amateur radio, and the civilian VHF airband. It also covers most of the military UHF band, courtesy Uniden." The other image shows an SDR dongle. One end of the dongle has a USB connection, and the other end has a jack for connecting your antenna cable. The caption reads, "There are a variety of SDR receivers available on the market today. This RTL SDR is $37 on Amazon, as this is written. The RTL SDR is a product priced at the low end, although its performance is anything but. While there are notable differences in receiver sensitivity between it and the somewhat higher-priced SDR Play, it is certainly more than enough to perform as the foundation of an SDR-based airband reception system." Courtesy Amazon. Back to the text. First up is the Uniden Bearcat SR30C. It offers 500 channels across 10 banks, so you can have one set up for local airport traffic with another or two for air shows. It covers 25 to 54 MHz, 108 to 174 MHz, and 406 to 512 MHz. It also offers close call RF capture, which automatically tunes into nearby strong signals, helping you discover communications on frequencies you were not aware of. The receiver is a small package, powered by two AA batteries, with a street price as low as $120. PC programming and USB charging capabilities are also included. Next is the Uniden Bearcat BC125AT, another good choice for a portable scanning receiver in a slightly larger package. It offers the same frequency coverage and programming options as the SR30C, with the addition of the UHF 225 to 380 MHz military airband, making the minimally increased size well worth it if you want this coverage. They can be found with a street price as low as $140. Another portable option is the Whistler WS1010 with 400 channels across 10 banks. You can see bands cover 29 to 54 MHz, 108 to 174 MHz, and 380 to 512 MHz. It also offers a feature called Spectrum Sweeper, which rapidly scans a selected 1 MHz swath of frequencies to find signals. I found the receiver priced as low as $125, although it appears that the programming cable and charging external power adapter are sold separately. Moving into mobile base models, Uniden Bearcat BC355N scanning receiver covers 25 to 54 MHz, 108 to 137 MHz, 148 to 174 MHz, 106 to 512 MHz, and 806 to 956 MHz with 300 memory channels. Hams may note the conspicuous by its absence of the 2-meter band. However, we are concentrating on airband coverage after all. It includes a telescopic whip antenna, which performs better than a flexible rubber ducky, as well as an AC adapter and DC power cables. There is also a mobile stealth antenna, which attaches to your rear window or windshield. Street price is $140. An image on this page shows a handheld scanner. Caption reads, "The only non-Uniden conventional scanning receiver I care to mention is the Whistler WS1010 portable, $115 on Amazon. This model offers 400 channels in a fairly compact package with an enhanced 7-segment display that is easy to read outdoors. Courtesy Amazon." Back to the text. Next up is the 500-channel Uniden Bearcat BC345CRS, which should be thought of as more of a desktop model than one suited for a mobile installation. It covers 530 kHz to 1.7 MHz, 88 to 108 MHz, 25 to 54 MHz, 108 to 174 MHz, 225 to 380 MHz, and 406 to 512 MHz. This model includes reception of the AM and FM broadcast bands, the 2-meter ham band, and military UHF band, while eliminating coverage of the 800 MHz public service band. Along with a telescopic whip antenna and AC adapter, you also get a loop antenna for AM broadcast band reception. I have found outlets selling the BC345CRS for as low as $150. Now we get to the Uniden Bearcat BC365CRS, also with 500 channels. This desktop model covers 25 to 54 MHz, 88 to 108 MHz, 108 to 174 MHz, 225 to 380 MHz, and 406 to 512 MHz. While coverage of the FM broadcast band is included, the AM broadcast band is omitted. The receiver includes a telescopic whip antenna, plus an AC adapter and DC power cable. Note that this scanner also offers a clock and alarm function. I have been able to locate the BC365CRS for pricing as low as $130. Incidentally, both of the desktop models mentioned can be programmed through a computer with downloadable software if you purchase the optional PC interface cable. There are additional scanning receivers with digital voice, DMR, NXDN, P25, etc. capabilities. trunk tracking features, and more. For the purposes of this article, I considered them out of the scope of our focus. I will mention that all of the models I have covered offer NOAA weather radio channel coverage, and some include SAME weather alerts, which can be of value whenever severe weather is headed towards you. In the now for something completely different department, I will mention that tunable airband kits still exist, should you wish to build one or guide someone into the world of electronics with such a project. In his February 2026 Kits and Kit Building column, Joe Eisenberg, K0NEB, highlighted the Plain Talk Regenerative Receiver Kit that covers the civilian airband. This would be a good receiver to park on your local General Aviation Airport's UNICOM, Universal Communications Frequency. UNICOM is an aviation radio communication system used at uncontrolled airports, those without air traffic control towers, for pilot-to-ground information including weather, air traffic, and weather. At one time, Ramsey Electronics produced a passive receiver kit, the ABM-1. You could think of this as a crystal radio, but tuned for the airband instead of the AM broadcast band. It was reviewed by Bob Grove in the November 2006 issue of Monitoring Times. If we go back even further to the days of my youth, Electronics Illustrated published a project with a passive airband receiver to be built on a flexible PC board, which was a relatively new technology at the time. For either of these, a strong signal is needed to drive reception. When you are a passenger in an airplane, a passive receiver would be advantageous from a standpoint of having no emissions from any oscillator circuitry, thus no interference potential with avionics. Remember, it's always good to get approval from the pilot before using any electronics in any aircraft. Also, being in such close proximity to the airplane's transmitter, you would have the desired strong signal. The transmitted RF signal is what actually powers the receiver. This is the market for which such receivers were designed. I mention them because they illustrate a different approach, so satisfy a specific need. For last year's airband reception suggestions, I touched on software-defined radio, SDR, technology as a possible alternative to conventional receivers, especially for use at air shows. One of the products discussed was a very inexpensive SDR that could be assembled into an array. Each receiver would be tuned to a different frequency, as they did not operate in a scanning mode, with the audio outputs coupled to a passive mixer, such as the STD-150. With a scanning receiver, you can possibly miss a transmission that occurs at the same time you are receiving a different one. To mitigate that possibility, the conventional solution is to have a set of scanning receivers with overlapping channels programmed in a different order. With the array of small and inexpensive SDRs I described, that possibility is eliminated or at least minimized, depending on how many receivers you have engaged. Previously, the multiple receiver scenario would have required additional hardware in the form of multiple receivers, along with some way to sanely manage the numerous audio channels. Recently, I learned about some SDR control software that allows for a collection of virtual receivers from only one physical SDR. An image on this page shows a computer screenshot. There are five windows arranged next to each other. Each one has a signal strength meter and a frequency indication. The caption reads, SDR Radio's console software is key to multiple instances of receivers, which may be driven by just one inexpensive SDR receiver dongle. This screen extraction illustrates five instances, which can be expanded out to 24 if desired. Courtesy WA3UVV. Back to the text. SDR console supports a wide variety of SDR receivers, from the inexpensive RTL-SDR to the HAC-RF-SDR transceiver, which has a frequency ceiling of 6 GHz. The heart of most SDR receivers is the same, with variables being improvements on oscillator stability, filtering, and overall frequency coverage. SDR Console is a free, although donations are appropriate, download from sdr-radio.com. A strong word of caution is needed. Ensure that you are downloading the software directly from SDR-radio. Ads may appear with big radio buttons, but these will take you to something called PC App Store. You absolutely do not want to continue with them. If you make that mistake, it can be a serious challenge to rid yourself of their application, for which they demand $10 per month. Once configured, you can have up to 24 simultaneous receivers, multiple instances engaged, all from just one SDR receiver. This is made possible by some rather cleverly written code, along with the high processor speeds we find in common use today. Current limitations in the software allow for a front-end bandwidth maximum of 6 MHz. If you need more than that or want to receive signals in both

0: This service is intended solely for individuals who cannot read conventional print due to a disability. Ineligible listeners risk infringing on copyright laws, and KPBS Radio Reading Service is not responsible for any violations that may occur. Our service may not be redistributed without our written consent. If you agree to these conditions, please continue listening.
1: Actually, if you want to be able to read the information at a quick glance, you may also find a laptop that allows the screen to bend back enough to be flat with a touch screen. This can provide you with features similar to a tablet, though with more robust features and performance. Consider your needs and desires up front, including how many simultaneous receivers you want to have in play at an air show or other event. Now that we have addressed the visual component of this setup, we need to also address the ways of mixing the audio. With a totally hardware-based receiving solution, an active or passive audio mixer is used. One popular option for the latter is the STD150 passive audio combiner, no controls, which can be purchased from MarkerTech, a quite popular purveyor of items for video and audio production professionals. Pursuing the path of multiple receivers with a singular SDR receiver does not allow us to bring out separate audio lines for each frequency channel that has been selected. Thus, we need another software solution. Enter the VB Audio Virtual Audio Cable Software, available from vb-audio.com. This is not freeware. However, the single license price is only $30, which in my opinion is a bargain. The software allows you to assign the audio output of each receiver window to an audio line. Mixing these lines provides you with the final audio output stream from your computer. In my video editing days, whenever we had an audio track that was of a lower level than desired, the most common fix was to duplicate the track. This gave a 3 dB rise in level. When you have a group of receivers connected through virtual audio cables, any noise from each receiver output will add to the level of the final audio. Thus, you should use the controls within the SDR console software to reduce gain so that the noise level is as close to zero as possible. This substantially improves the signal-to-noise ratio. A nice squelch setting can be assistive as well, but given the way I use my HF amateur radio gear, I prefer to set the audio to a comfortable level, then reduce the RF gain for the best signal-to-noise ratio, making my reception experience the most pleasant. I do not suggest adding in preamplifiers or increasing gain, which will just increase your noise level and be unpleasant. I have now stated this two ways to emphasize its importance. While I pose this SDR-driven solution as being useful for air shows, it could also be of some utility if you live or work near a large commercial airport. Being able to listen in to the air traffic as well as that on the ground, plus support operations, without the concern of missing something, is another scenario where this sort of monitoring solution is viable and desirable. With a good location, more sensitive SDR receiver, and improved antenna system, you might be able to receive communications from several airports and aircraft passing through. If your local terrain allows for this, it could be fun to experiment and see how far your reach can be. Thank you for joining us for Hobby Radio, read by Keith.
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2: Good morning. This is Nancy Grywe with today's headlines from the Washington Post for this Thursday, June 4th. House votes to block Trump from ordering more strikes on Iran. Why California voters opted for the boring Democrat in the governor's race. And videos show Pentagon counterterrorism hires movements on January 6th. Turning now to the first article. House votes to block Trump from ordering more strikes on Iran by Theodoric Meyer and Mariana Alfaro. The House passed a resolution Wednesday to block President Donald Trump from ordering further strikes on Iran, ratcheting up pressure on the administration to find a way to end the unpopular war. The 215 to 208 vote marked the first time such a measure has cleared the House or the Senate on a final vote since the start of the conflict more than 3 months ago. The Senate advanced a similar resolution last month on a procedural vote, reflecting growing impatience with the war Congress hasn't authorized. The effort faces sizable hurdles, however, before Congress could force Trump to end hostilities. In the House, four Republicans, Representatives Thomas Massey, Tom Barrett, Warren Davidson, and Brian Fitzpatrick, joined Democrats in voting to force Trump to end the war. Quote, "We are trapped in a war that won't end because an incompetent president launched it thinking of only his own ego while failing to prepare for the consequences," Representative Gregory W. Weeks, the top Democrat on the Foreign Affairs Committee, said during debate on the House floor. Quote, "Diplomacy is the only exit from this, not more bombing, not more bluster," end quote. Later Wednesday, the House bucked Trump and House Speaker Mike Johnson on a second foreign policy issue, voting 218 to 204 to advance a bill that would provide Ukraine's $8 billion in loans and $300 million in long-term security aid. The legislation still requires a final vote before heading to the Senate. The bill, which would also impose additional sanctions on Russia's finance and energy sectors, came to the floor only after six Republicans broke ranks and sided with Democrats to support the effort. Democrats have forced repeated votes on war powers resolutions in both chambers since the start of the conflict, which polling shows is unpopular. A New York Times Siena College poll conducted in mid-May found that 64% of registered voters think Trump made the wrong decision in going to war with Iran. 30% believe he made the right decision. The War Powers Resolution of 1973, the law Democrats used to force the vote, requires presidents to remove U.S. forces from any conflict that Congress has not authorized within 60 days. Trump hit the deadline May 1st, but dodged it by arguing that hostilities have been, quote, terminated since a ceasefire took effect, even as the United States continues to enforce a naval blockade of Iran. Representative Brian Mass, chairman of the Foreign Affairs Committee, echoed Trump's arguments that the war is effectively over. Quote, "We are not in hostilities," he said. "We are out there with almost the exact same number of forces that we continually keep in the region," end quote. To reach Trump's desk, the Senate resolution would require a final vote in the chamber, which could be tough if every senator is voting. Three Republican senators who had opposed similar measures in the past missed the procedural vote on the resolution last month, allowing it to advance. If they had voted the way they had in the past, it would have failed 50-50. The House would also need to pass the Senate version before it reached Trump's desk. Trump would almost certainly veto it, forcing the Senate and the House to override his veto with a two-thirds vote in both chambers before the resolution could take effect. No war powers resolution has ever overcome a veto. Unlike the Senate resolution, the House version cannot be vetoed, but it is unclear whether it is privileged, guaranteeing that it gets a vote in the Senate. If the Senate parliamentarian rules that it is not, Senate Majority Leader John Thune could decline to bring it up for a vote. There's also considerable dispute about whether the House resolution would have the force of law if it passed both chambers. Senator Tom Kaine, who has spearheaded the effort to force war powers votes in the Senate, has said that Congress passing a resolution could put pressure on Trump to negotiate an end to the conflict, even if the president vetoed it and Congress was unable to override it. Quote, it shouldn't be surprising to the president and his national security team that this war is deeply unpopular, especially when the Trump-Vance administration has offered no explanation to the American people about what our objectives are, whether we can achieve them through military force alone, what the legal rationale is, or what the financial and human costs and risks are for our country, Kaine said in a statement Wednesday. Today's House vote is more evidence that this administration is focused on the wrong things. While testifying before the Congress Foreign Affairs Committee on Wednesday, Secretary of State Marco Rubio said that Congress passing a resolution would make Iranians less likely to come to the negotiating table. Quote, Iranians have misunderstood it in the past, Rubio told Representative Michael Lawler. Quote, they think that if this thing passes, that means the president will not be able to come after us, so he no longer has any leverage, end quote. Rubio said the vote makes Iranian negotiators think that, quote, somehow, end quote, the Trump administration's hands, quote, are going to be tied and we won't be able to do anything to them, so why make a deal, end quote. The House resolution was widely expected to pass last month, but GOP leaders pulled the measure at the last minute in an effort to flip Republican votes during a recently concluded recess for the chamber. Massey said the strategy backfired. Quote, when the members went back home, they heard from their constituents. It confirmed to the Republicans who voted yes that they should do the right thing, he said. Meeks agreed that the delay helped build support. Quote, I've been confident a little while, and that's why we continue to pursue and move forward, because we knew we could do this, he said. Fitzpatrick argued that Congress had to follow the law, which declares that only Congress can declare war and assert its powers. Quote, I don't see what's complicated about it, he said. Bring it to Congress, debate it on the merits, and have us vote. That's the way the system's supposed to work, end quote. Meek said the advance of the measure supporting Ukraine sent a message, quote, to the people of Ukraine that the United States of America is not going to turn its back on them, end quote. Thune said last month that the course of the war with Iran would influence whether more Republican senators come out against it, as the administration negotiates with Tehran even while Trump contemplates more strikes. Quote, our members are, and rightly so, asking the right questions and trying to figure out what the strategy is going forward, Thune told reporters. The House is also scheduled this week to consider a separate war powers resolution introduced by Representative Rashida Tlaib that would stop the Trump administration from joining Israel's war in Lebanon. That measure, however, faces steeper odds given fractured support within the Democratic Party. Turning now to the next article from the Washington Post. California Democrats play it safe with Becerra defying national trends. By Praveena Somasundaram and Dan Diamond. Democratic voters in California played it safe Tuesday, opting for a practicality over passion as they chose their next governor from a lengthy list of candidates. They wavered on progressive candidates who promised a state-funded health care system and vowed to abolish immigration and customs enforcement. Instead, they bolstered Xavier Becerra, a candidate who leapfrogged from the back of the line into the lead, all with a middle-of-the-road approach. Voters saw Becerra, whose own allies have called him boring, as their best bet. Becerra's rise defies national trends during a midterm season in which fiery insurgent candidates in both parties are currying favor with voters. For the Democrats, who are reckoning with the base shifting to the left, Becerra's early lead shows voters often pick practical candidates over outspoken ones when they view the stakes as high. more pressing to some Democratic voters in California was ensuring at least one candidate from their party made it to the general election, and that the candidate would combat the Trump administration, as term-limited Governor Gavin Newsom has. Under California's, quote, jungle primary system, all candidates run on the same ballot, regardless of party. The top two vote-getters go to the general election. Tuesday's early returns showed Republican Steve Hilton, a former Fox News host, in the lead, and Becerra in the second-place spot, with billionaire climate activist Tom Steyer trailing in third. The Associated Press has not called the race, and the state could take days or weeks to finish its count. In two overnight social media posts, President Donald Trump alleged, quote, big cheating, end quote, by Democrats in blaming mail-in voting for the delay. He has sought to limit the practice, claiming without evidence that it is vulnerable to fraud, and citing it in his false claims that the 2020 election was stolen from him. Democratic voters, even as they fretted over California's notable struggles with homelessness and rising costs, appeared equally worried about the prospect of a GOP governor in their deep blue state, said Andrew Acosta, a Democratic consultant who is not affiliated with any of the gubernatorial campaigns. They kept a close eye on the latest polls, several of which showed Becerra in the lead before returning ballots. Quote, I don't know if anyone could even articulate what Becerra's plan was when it came to utility companies, right? Acosta said. Democratic voters backed traditional candidates in other California races Tuesday. In Los Angeles, embattled Mayor Karen Bass is likely to advance to a runoff, though not without a struggle. In California's 11th congressional district, which includes San Francisco, State Senator Scott Weiner was the top finisher in the primary to succeed Representative Nancy Pelosi, advancing to a November matchup with Connie Chan, a member of the San Francisco Board of Supervisors. The pair defeated progressive Saket Chakrabarty, who was once chief of staff to Representative Alexandria Ocasio-Cortez. Establishment-backed Democrats also notch wins elsewhere in the country, namely Iowa, where State Representative Josh Turek won his primary for a key Senate seat in a race that tested the influence of Senate Minority Leader Charles Schumer. At his election night watch party, Becerra called his campaign an, quote, underdog story. Quote, almost immediately he's counted out, an afterthought, overlooked by many, outspent by a ton, even called along the way to drop out and save us all the trouble. Becerra told a cheering crowd in Los Angeles, quote, well, guess what? The underdog stayed in the fight, end quote. Becerra's main selling points, he had the most experience and the least amount of baggage. Those coupled with the lack of heavy hitters in the race in California's jungle primary compelled voters to see him as their most viable path to a Democratic governor, political strategists said. Because there were so many candidates splitting the vote on the ballot, voters worried that the two leading Republicans would lock Democrats out of the general election. In other words, Democratic voters had incentive to rally around a single consensus candidate, even if it meant sacrificing candidates who promised progressives more policies. Barbara Lynn, a 75-year-old retired teacher, said she voted for Becerra because he had the best shot at coalescing Democrats. She knew there were more progressive candidates, including Steyer and former Congresswoman Katie Porter, and said she'd read news stories about Becerra's former colleagues who described him as mediocre. Still, she valued his government experience and felt endeared to him as he spoke about being the son of immigrants. Quote, Becerra is more realistic, Lynn said. Becerra and his allies have touted his time in President Joe Biden's cabinet, where he ran the Department of Health and Human Services for nearly 4 years, as evidence that he can lead large organizations. He has also served as California's Attorney General and spent more than two decades as a congressman in Washington. In an interview with the Washington Post last weekend, Becerra said he wasn't surprised by his late surge in the race, arguing that the collapse of former Congressman Eric Swalwell's campaign helped provide an opening to make his case. Quote, it just took a lot longer than I expected for it to shake out, Becerra said, adding that he expected voters before the election would decide if they wanted a candidate with, quote, lots of experience, end quote, in government to serve as the state's next leaders. Despite that resume, he attracted some criticism from former coworkers that he was ineffective. Big-name California politicians, some of them Becerra's former colleagues, declined to endorse in the race, including Biden, Newsom, Pelosi, former Vice President Kamala Harris, and California Attorney General Rob Bonta. Some fellow former Biden officials have argued that voters would be attracted to Becerra's promise that he was a pragmatic, seasoned official who would be ready on day one to lead the state. Neera Tanden, who served as Biden's domestic policy advisor, said in an interview last week that Becerra was a reliable leader who knew how to get things done. Quote, HHS has the second largest budget next to any federal agency, next to the Pentagon, Tanden said. It is in charge of life and death decisions. Things go horribly wrong in that agency. It can have huge consequences, end quote. Karen Skelton, a former senior Biden official and longtime friend and colleague of Becerra, acknowledged that he was not the most flamboyant politician. Quote, as he says himself, he's not going to be your most exciting guy. I mean, I think he's a great person to be around, interesting, and he has an easy, generous laugh. But what the hell does that matter, she said. Do we want him to address the cost of living in California? Do we want him to be able to balance a budget? End quote. Turning now to the next article from the Washington Post. Video shows Pentagon counterterrorism hire chambering into Capitol on January 6th by Joyce Lee, Andrew Ba Tan, and Salvador Rizzo. A recent appointee to a sensitive counterterrorism job in the Defense Department was filmed for more than 5 minutes during the January 6, 2021 riot as he moved through restricted grounds and climbed through a broken window holding a metal pole to enter the U.S. Capitol, according to a Washington Post analysis. The Post reported Tuesday that Elias Irizarry, who was 19 at the time of the attack, was hired to a post in the Pentagon Special Operations and Low-Intensity Conflict Office. The team's portfolio includes operations such as embassy security, personnel recovery, and hostage rescue. Irizarry pleaded guilty to a misdemeanor trespass charge in 2022 and was later pardoned by President Donald Trump, along with many others who were at the Capitol on January 6th. The Post confirmed Irizarry's presence in 5 videos by matching them with screenshots or photographs in court filings or with events described in those filings. In 2 other videos, clothing worn by Irizarry and his companions and their presence together made the identification possible. The videos were obtained from social media, a related court case, and other sources. Irizarry did not respond to messages seeking comment. In a statement, Acting Pentagon Press Secretary Joel Valdez said Irizarry, quote, is a qualified, patriotic young professional, and we are proud to have him as a political appointee, end quote. Irizarry drove from South Carolina to Northern Virginia with 2 travel companions, Elliot Bishai and Grayson Sherrill, on January 5th, 2021, to attend the Stop the Steal rally the next day, according to the prosecution's sentencing memo. Irizarry was a freshman at the Citadel, a public military college in Charleston. Irizarry and his friends listened to Trump's speech but headed to the Capitol before the speech ended, according to the memo. Video shows that Irizarry and his companions soon joined the throngs on the west side of the Capitol. In the early afternoon, Irizarry, seen wearing a red bandana and MAGA hat, appeared to turn away from a crowd that had encircled a group of law enforcement officers. Moments later, Sherrill swung a D.C. police officer with a metal pole. Video shows. Sherrill later pleaded guilty to assaulting federal officers and was sentenced to 7 months in custody. Around 2:15 p.m., Irizarry and Bishai weaved their way through the mob and then ascended stairs to a terrace level. According to the sentencing memo, video taken by Bishai shows Irizarry using his hand and a metal pole to direct rioters toward the stairs he and Bishai had taken. The memo adds that a voice probably belonging to Irizarry was heard on the video telling rioters to go up the side, go up the side. The Post could not immediately locate that video. Ears already crawled through the broken window on the Senate side of the Capitol at around 2:26 p.m., still carrying the pole, video shows. As he entered, rioters chanted, "Whose house? Our house." By this time, rioters were streaming into the building. According to the sentencing memo, Irizarry entered a private conference room, Senate Room S-145, where he was photographed sitting in a chair. He proceeded to the crypt, a large vaulted chamber, and eventually up one floor to the rotunda, where video shows he climbed onto a Ronald Reagan statue and posed for a photo. Irizarry exited the Capitol building after more than 20 minutes inside, according to the sentencing memo and video timestamps. In 2023, he apologized at his sentencing. Quote, "I am ashamed because I will always be a part of this disgrace," Irizarry said. Quote, "January 6th represented something truly horrible. It was the largest attack on our democracy since the Civil War," end quote. It was unclear Wednesday who within the Trump administration appointed him to the Pentagon post. Turning now to the next article from the Washington Post. Trump says he plans to nominate Todd Blanche to serve as Attorney General, by Jeremy Roebuck and Perry Stein. President Donald Trump said Wednesday he planned to formally nominate Acting Attorney General Todd Blanche for a full term as the nation's chief law enforcement officer, signaling confidence in his former personal defense lawyer's leadership of a department over which the president has sought to exert unprecedented control. Trump announced his intention to move forward Thursday with the nomination during a White House dinner Wednesday evening, according to a video of his remarks posted to social media by Deputy White House Chief of Staff Dan Scavino. Quote, "We are going to make him permanent attorney general," Trump said. Blanche has held the job on a temporary basis since Trump fired former Attorney General Pam Bondi earlier this year. Trump's decision to back Blanche for a permanent term will kick off a Senate confirmation process that could face tough headwinds. Some Republican senators have already expressed hesitation about supporting Blanche for the job, raising questions about recent comments in which they believed he appeared to excuse violence committed during the January 6, 2021 attack on the U.S. Capitol. More recently, Blanche faced open revolt from some portions of the Republican caucus in the Senate as he unsuccessfully sought to defend a deal struck to settle legal claims Trump had filed against the government with the creation of a $1.8 billion fund to compensate people who believe they have been victims of politicized prosecutions. Facing bipartisan backlash, Blanche returned to Capitol Hill on Tuesday to announce that plans for the fund had been scuttled. Trump has repeatedly expressed approval for Blanche's performance in his temporary post, including the day after Blanche's reversal on the settlement deal. Quote, "Todd's doing a very good job at DOJ," the president said during an appearance on Wednesday's episode of the New York Post podcast, Pod Force One. Trump added, quote, "I wanted to see how he's received. We put him as acting and he's done a very good job, but I've known him a long time," end quote. The Justice Department referred questions about Trump's intention to nominate Blanche to the White House. Ultimately, it was Trump's dissatisfaction with Bondi, namely over her failure to satisfy his desire to see his political enemies put on trial, that led to the president's decision to fire her in April. Before Trump tapped Blanche to replace her, he had been serving as Bondi's top deputy. Since taking over the top job, Blanche has moved aggressively and swiftly to deliver results to Trump, while quickly racking up accusations from critics that he's abandoned standard Justice Department norms and continues to operate as if he were working as Trump's personal lawyer. In less than 3 months on the job, Blanche and his department have secured an indictment against one of Trump's chief critics, former FBI Director James Comey, moved to undo the last remaining January 6 convictions, rolled back gun regulations, pursued investigations into Trump's unsupported fraud claims about his 2020 election loss, and released reports accusing the Biden administration of weaponizing the justice system against conservatives. Blanche has lauded the heavy influence Trump has sought to bear on the typically independent department, saying the president has a, quote, right, end quote, duty to say who he thinks prosecutors should be investigating. Blanche's announcement last month of the proposed deal to resolve Trump's legal claims, including a lawsuit he filed against the IRS over leaked tax records, delivered the president what could have been one of his most significant victories yet. The proposed $1.8 billion anti-weaponization fund would have granted a panel of Trump's administration appointees control over a massive pot of taxpayer money with almost unchecked authority to dole it out to those who, like Trump, claim they have been unfairly targeted for prosecution. The deal also included a provision that Blanche maintains would bar the government from pursuing any pre-existing unpaid tax claims against Trump. The president has repeatedly complained that his tax filings from before his first presidency have been subject to repeated audits. Though it is unclear whether the IRS was still pursuing those reviews at the time of the settlement, the tax provisions of the deal could potentially spare the Trumps from massive tax liability. Though Blanche called off the plans for the compensation fund this week amid pushback from Republican lawmakers, he said the Justice Department intended to stand by the tax protections the settlement deal extended to the Trumps. At a Capitol Hill hearing this week, Democrats accused him of still acting as if he were the president's personal lawyer. Blanche previously represented Trump in his 2024 New York trial, which ended with his conviction on 34 counts of falsifying business records to conceal hush money payments to an adult film actress. He also led Trump's defense in the two federal felony cases brought by special counsel Jack Smith, the first over his alleged retention of classified documents, and the second over his attempts to overturn his 2020 election loss. Neither of those cases made it to trial. Still, Blanche has bristled when asked whether he feels pressure to please Trump in his new role, or if he viewed his stint as acting attorney general as an audition for a permanent shot at the job. His term as acting attorney general is set to expire in the fall, though his nomination will extend his ability to remain on the job if the Senate does move to confirm him before then. Quote, "I did not ask for this job," Blanche told reporters at his first news conference in April. Quote, "If President Trump chooses to keep me as acting, that's an honor. If he chooses to nominate me, that's an honor. If he chooses to nominate somebody else and I go back to being the deputy attorney general, that's an honor," end quote. He added then, quote, "If he chooses to nominate somebody else and ask me to go do something else, I will say, thank you very much. I love you, sir," end quote. Turning now to the next article from the Washington Post. Mystery people keep emerging from New York City manholes. Here's what we know, by Brady Dennis. Aki Jakubovich was pulling an all-nighter in his auto detailing shop in Queens when he spotted the three men in waiters walking toward a nearby manhole cover around 2 a.m. Quote, "We glanced at each other, then they acted like I wasn't even there," recalled Jakubovich, owner of Aki Auto Care in the Astoria neighborhood. Surveillance video from his shop shows one of the men prying open the heavy steel manhole cover as a car that seems to be accompanying them sits nearby with its headlights pointed their direction. The trio soon slipped out of sight into the bowels of the city. Quote, "These guys look like the Ninja Turtles," said Jakubovich, who closed his garage doors out of caution while an employee alerted police. Quote, "Very strange, man, very strange." That May 5th encounter marked the first in at least three incidents in which groups of people have been captured on camera climbing into and out of parts of the city's sprawling sewer system. Late last Thursday, according to New York City police, a group of people slid into a manhole near McDonald Avenue and Collin Place in the Gravesend section of Brooklyn. Several hours later, a video captured a group of seven men climbing out of a manhole and lingering unhurriedly on a nearby sidewalk. Around 1 a.m. that same Friday, police said, quote, "multiple unidentified individuals," end quote, were seen entering a manhole near Hayward Street and Bedford Avenue in the Williamsburg area of Brooklyn. Later security video showed a group of more than a half dozen men emerging from underground. Several appeared to be wearing headlamps and carrying small shovels, and police said they soon fled, quote, "in an unknown vehicle to parts unknown," end quote. So far, according to New York City Police Department, no arrests have been made and no injuries reported. Quote, there is no threat to public safety at this time, the department said in a statement, adding that an investigation is ongoing. But the string of subterranean episodes has baffled New Yorkers, become the stuff of group text threads, and spurred speculation online. Are the sewer explorers searching for jewelry and other valuable lost down drains? Are they digging underground to try to tunnel into a bank or other businesses? Whatever the motivation, city officials have been adamant that it's a bad idea for ordinary residents to venture into New York's elaborate network of sewers, which consists of more than 7,400 miles of pipes, 152,000 catch basins, and 95 wastewater pumping stations. Quote, entering the sewer system is both illegal and extremely dangerous. Wob Wolja, spokesman for the New York City Department of Environmental Protection, said in an email. Wolja said the agency has inspected the sewers at the two Brooklyn locations where the people most recently entered manholes and determined that, quote, our infrastructure is safe, end quote. The hazards that lie below are numerous, he added. Potentially deadly gases, unstable surfaces, flooding risks, confined spaces. Quote, for these reasons, Wolja just said, stating what millions of New Yorkers already inherently know, quote, members of the public should never enter a pipe, drain, catch basin, manhole, or outfall, end quote. Last month, a 56-year-old woman died in Manhattan after she exited her parked vehicle and fell into an open manhole near the corner of Fifth Avenue and East 52nd Street. The recent mysterious forays captured on video are hardly the first time that people have set out to explore the depths of the city's sewer system, despite the obvious risks. In 2015, police arrested three would-be treasure hunters on trespassing charges after the trio was caught resurfacing from a manhole in East Flatbush. The group apparently had gone in search of valuables they believed lay below. Quote, God knows what they were looking for, William J. Bratton, then police commissioner, told reporters at the time. Quote, I know damn sure I wouldn't be crawling through the sewers of New York, end quote. Last April, police also arrested three men in the Bensonhurst neighborhood in Brooklyn for climbing down into the sewer system after witnesses reported seeing the trio descending into a manhole near 17th Avenue and 82nd Street. As for Jacobovich, he has witnessed a bit of everything in the 5 years he has owned his auto shop along a busy street in Astoria. But the bizarre late-night encounter with the sewer explorers still has him bewildered. Quote, something I've never seen before, he said. I'm there every day, but that's not something you expect, end quote. Turning now to the next article from the Washington Post. Israel and Lebanon renew ceasefire deal without Hezbollah, a main combatant, by Jerry Shee and Susan Haydamos, Jerusalem. Israel and Lebanon agreed Wednesday to implement a ceasefire deal that's missing one crucial party to the fighting raging in Lebanon, Hezbollah. The powerful Iranian-backed militant group, which is not part of the Lebanese government and was not present at the talks held at the State Department in Washington, did not immediately respond to the deal's announcement. Israel and Hezbollah have continued to trade attacks since an initial ceasefire deal, which also did not include Hezbollah, was announced in April, and Lebanese health officials have said hundreds of people have been killed in that time. Unlike the April ceasefire, the new agreement backed by the United States includes concrete steps calling for Hezbollah to cease firing on Israel and leave southern Lebanon, while the Lebanese military comes in to take full control of newly established pilot zones, free of any non-state armed groups like Hezbollah. Historically, the Lebanese army, which sometimes works alongside Hezbollah, has avoided taking measures that would displace the powerful militant group or antagonize it. If not smoothly executed, the new plan would put the two Lebanese factions in direct confrontation and even risk civil war, analysts say. It's uncertain whether Hezbollah or Iran will be satisfied by the emerging deal, which does not appear to require meaningful concessions from Israel. In a statement, Israeli Defense Minister Israel Katz said the deal gives Israel the freedom to continue firing and conducting operations on the ground in an area south of the Israeli demarcated yellow zone, and to strike Beirut during the initial phase when Hezbollah is expected to withdraw north of the Litani River. The Lebanese population south of the Yellow Line, which runs about 6 miles from the border with Israel, will also not be allowed to return home after being displaced by Israeli evacuation orders, Katz clarified. The broad latitude given to Israel in the agreement, quote, is an expression of the reality we have created in Lebanon so far, Katz said. Quote, this is a reality that may lead, depending on developments on the ground and our continued uncompromising insistence on the interests of the State of Israel, to a political peace treaty with the State of Lebanon, end quote. Speaking to reporters Thursday, Lebanese President Joseph Aoun said the U.S. would be informed, quote, once responses are received from the relevant internal parties, particularly Hezbollah, end quote, and that the U.S. would determine the date and mechanism for implementing the ceasefire, which could begin 24 hours after that. On Thursday morning, hours after the deal's announcement, Israel conducted 3 strikes near the southern town of Nabatea. In another indication that Israel did not intend to stop hostilities, the Israel Defense Forces issued a public warning urging Lebanese civilians to not travel south of the Sarani River, citing ongoing operations targeting Hezbollah. The last time Israel invaded Lebanon in the fall of 2024, ceasefire negotiations between Israel and Hezbollah became ensnared over the question of whether Israel would maintain freedom of action to strike Hezbollah. After the deal was struck in late 2024, Israel continued low-intensity strikes against Hezbollah for months, citing Hezbollah's alleged ceasefire violations, and its ground forces never fully withdrew from Lebanon. War erupted again this spring when U.S. and Israeli forces attacked Iran. Aoun, in a statement, hailed the new deal as different from the 2024 ceasefire and, quote, sustainable. In recent weeks, the fighting in Lebanon between Israel and Hezbollah has threatened to derail President Donald Trump's efforts to secure a comprehensive peace deal with Iran. Tehran has demanded that Israel stop its air and ground campaign in Lebanon. And this week, Trump said in a podcast that he made an expletive-laced call to Israeli Prime Minister Benjamin Netanyahu because he felt, quote, perturbed by Netanyahu, quote, constantly fighting, end quote, Hezbollah. Trump confirmed to the Pod Force One podcast on Wednesday that he had called Netanyahu, quote, crazy, and waved him off an invasion of Beirut, but said the two of them maintained a healthy working relationship. While Trump has been negotiating with Iran, Israel has occupied land equal to a fifth of Lebanon's territory, displaced much of the civilian population there, and threatened to invade Beirut to clear out Hezbollah strongholds. In some instances, the timing of Israeli attacks, such as its massive bombardment of Beirut that killed 357 people on April 8th, one day after the U.S. and Iran announced their own ceasefire, appeared to be aimed at undermining Trump's talks with Iran. For its part, Iran did not immediately comment on the Israel-Lebanon deal, but its foreign minister, Abbas Araghchi, reiterated on Wednesday the Iranian position that the two battlefronts, the U.S.-Iran war and the conflict in Lebanon, must be linked. Quote, if Israel attacks Beirut, the result will be the return to war, Araghchi said in an interview with the Lebanese channel. Quote, either the war stops in both Iran and Lebanon, or it doesn't stop either in Iran nor in Lebanon, end quote. Kasim Kassar, an analyst close to Hezbollah, criticized the deal for giving Israel too much latitude to continue its attacks and said it risked pitting the Lebanese army against Hezbollah. Quote, will Israel commit to a full ceasefire? Will the people of the southern villages be allowed to return and rebuild their villages? How will the Lebanese army deal with the situation? How will the army deploy in the south? He asked. Quote, there are many questions in this agreement, and there are many problems in it, Kassir added. Quote, the most important thing is that this agreement does not turn into an internal Lebanese conflict, end quote. Turning now to the next article from the Washington Post. Three 60 Minutes correspondents were fired, and the result has been chaos, by Scott Nover. On Tuesday night, Scott Pelley sat in his office, huddled with his 60 Minutes producers, waiting for a resolution to a fight with the top leaders at CBS News and his new executive producer. He was supposed to be on vacation. After all, 60 Minutes goes on hiatus in the summer, and correspondents typically plan for the new season, which picks up in the fall. But Pelley hung back in New York to meet with CBS News's top brass on Tuesday. He had ignited a firestorm in a Monday meeting, questioning the credentials of the show's new boss, Nick Bilton, accusing CBS News head Barry Weiss of, quote, murdering, end quote, the show, and demanding answers about why his colleagues, including fellow correspondents Sharon Alfonsi and Cecilia Vega, were fired the previous Thursday. Many staffers openly cried at the office on Tuesday while awaiting a final verdict. Soon an email from Bilton sealed Pelley's fate. He had been fired for cause. Though both sides dispute some details, everyone agrees that Pelley's Tuesday night meeting with Bilton, Weiss, and Tom Cibrowski, CBS News president and executive editor, went poorly. Weiss told CBS News staff Wednesday morning that she had worked to, quote, find a way back, end quote, with Pelley, but after unsuccessful attempts, quote, we had to part ways, end quote. In Pelley's recounting of the meeting, shared in a statement with the Washington Post, Weiss and Cibrowski were, quote, openly hostile from the start, end quote, and were, quote, abrupt, dismissive, and uninterested in dialogue, end quote. Cibrowski brought up the possibility of Pelley's being fired almost immediately. Quote, no CBS executive at any time suggested a way back, Pelley told the Post. Pelley said that three leaders refused to answer his questions. Quote, no constructive dialogue was allowed by the CBS executives at any point. I was stonewalled for about 10 minutes, and then for no apparent reason, this conversation is over, Pelley said. CBS News declined to comment on Pelley's accounting of the meeting. Tensions between Weiss and 60 Minutes correspondents, some of the most recognizable faces on television, have bubbled up for the past year and exploded in the past week. Alfonsi, Vega, and Pelley have all accused CBS News management of interfering in its editorial work and inserting bias in an effort to appease the Trump administration, accusations the network has strenuously denied. In response to claims from Pelley that his firing was politically motivated, a CBS News spokesman said, quote, there is no political interference at CBS News, not from ownership, not from Barry Weiss. The only interference is the normal back and forth between editor and correspondent that happens in every newsroom, end quote. 60 Minutes has been a ratings darling for decades, and a sure thing is other CBS News programs, including the CBS Evening News, have lagged behind competitors ABC and NBC. The Sunday News magazine counted more than 9 million average viewers per episode during the past season, up 9% from the season before. Current and former staffers who spoke to the Post on condition of anonymity expect that situation at 60 Minutes could further degrade. All eyes are on whether the remaining correspondents, Leslie Stahl, Bill Whitaker, L. John Wertheim, and contributor Nora O'Donnell, will depart. Stahl, Whitaker, and O'Donnell did not respond to outreach Wednesday. Wertheim declined to comment. Jane Hall, an associate professor emerita at American University School of Communication, who covered 60 Minutes for years as a media reporter for the Los Angeles Times, called the changes at the program, quote, stunning in their speed, end quote. She said the firings of Pelley, Vega, and Alfonsi, combined with Anderson Cooper's early departure, made it, quote, difficult to imagine how the show continues immediately, end quote. While attempts to dismiss the departing correspondents as merely complaining could fall flat with dedicated viewers. Quote, Pelley, Vega, and Alfonsi make a case that will be compelling to their many viewers, Hall said. People familiar with the situation at 60 Minutes described an atmosphere on Wednesday where few people were working and the production had largely ground to a halt. Some correspondents, including those who were fired, had already begun producing segments for the upcoming season, getting a start on what can be some of the most time-intensive television to produce in the entire news industry. quote, Nick Bilton has no time to lose, said one former CBS News correspondent. Quote, the next season will be highly scrutinized, and even though the show is on so-called hiatus, a lot of work for those September stories is done over the summer. He better have some damn good ideas, end quote. Several people expected the remaining correspondents to leave, perhaps with the exception of O'Donnell. Quote, I don't see how they put a show on in the fall, even if miraculously they cobbled together a team, one former 60 Minutes staffer said. Quote, not a single producer they think they will have a correspondent to work with outside of Nora, end quote. Even if Weiss does name new correspondents, there's a, quote, sharp learning curve, another former 60 Minutes staffer said. Quote, I guess they can probably squeeze out a strong season opener, and then the wheels will fall off. Week to week, it's a grind, end quote. But regardless of the intentions of top bosses, trying to reinvent a show like 60 Minutes amid such chaos is a difficult task. Mark Feldstein, a journalism professor at the University of Maryland, former network television correspondent, said that he sees the threat to 60 Minutes as existential. Quote, this is the acid test for David Ellison, but unless he reverses course, I think 60 Minutes will die a slow, embarrassing death as the new management tries and fails to invent a new formula that works better than what is tried and true, Feldstein said. Turning now to the next article from the Washington Post. Inside the Trump-backed push to bring AI doctors into American medicine by Elizabeth Duskin. Last summer, Amy Gleason became a true believer in the wonders of artificial intelligence. Her daughter Morgan had spent more than a decade battling a debilitating autoimmune disorder. But when the 27-year-old uploaded 16 years of meticulously kept medical records into ChatGPT, the machine reported that Morgan was suffering from a different ailment than the one diagnosed by doctors. The new assessment granted her entry into a coveted clinical trial. Gleason is not your typical mom. The leader of the U.S. Doge service, which she took over from billionaire Elon Musk, Gleason is now tasked by the Trump administration with bringing AI into the healthcare system as an advisor to Health and Human Services Secretary Robert F. Kennedy Jr. She's part of a cohort of MAHA and tech-allied officials who are quietly paving the way for a future in which AI chatbots and robots are an integral part of medical care, diagnosing illness and prescribing medicine with limited or no human oversight. The longtime Silicon Valley dream is taking shape, some entrepreneurs say, thanks in part to a new approach within the Trump administration. Today, chatbots can only legally offer medical guidance with a disclaimer attached. Neither the U.S. Food and Drug Administration nor any state licensing board allows a fully autonomous AI to practice medicine. But Trump officials, citing concerns about the prevalence of chronic disease and issues such as the shortage of rural doctors, are driving a significant shift. They have backed a controversial 3-month-old pilot program in Utah that allows AI chatbots to refill prescriptions instantly. Currently, humans oversee the chatbot's decisions, but there are plans to make the program fully autonomous. The Cicero Institute, a think tank funded by, Cicero Institute, a think tank funded by right-leaning tech entrepreneur Joe Lonsdale, is pushing a bill that would allow states to create similar pilots. Officials are taking steps to integrate AI into the healthcare system. The administration plans to offer more than $50 million in research awards to developers of conversational AI software that can deliver cardiovascular care, so that when a person calls a medical provider with a symptom of a heart attack, a chatbot might field the call. Anthropic, Amazon Web Services, startups Certuna and Doctronic, and several top-tier universities are providing support to the program. Amazon founder Jeff Bezos owns the Washington Post. Within the FDA, officials have created a regulatory fast track for digital health technology, including AI chatbots and wearables. Another program enables Medicaid to reimburse AI-powered wellness apps for the first time. Both programs are aimed at tackling chronic disease through digital monitoring tools. And in internal discussions, administration figures are working a pathway to regulate independent AI doctors, likening the change to the decades-long process that moves self-driving cars from test tracks to cities across the United States, Gleason said in an interview. Quote, people are seeing the difference the AI is bringing, she said, and it's like the genie is out of the bottle, end quote. Many appointees are hailing the era of AI in medicine, touting it as the answer to the doctor shortage crisis, the chronic disease epidemic, and other ills of the medical system. Mehmet Oz, the administrator of the Centers for Medicare and Medicaid Services, said at an industry conference in March that agency officials are in talks to bring AI agents to, quote, every beneficiary, end quote, by the end of this year, citing a shortage of rural doctors. The changing attitude in Washington, coupled with rapid technological advances, is powering a shift in the zeitgeist. Tech companies including Google's DeepMind, OpenAI, Certuma, and Doctronic are pouring tens of millions of dollars into AI systems that can read medical records and tell people how to act on information. Entrepreneurs are newly emboldened to argue that AI can perform medicine independently, even though it's currently not legal, said Robert Wachter, chair of the Department of Medicine at the University of California, San Francisco. Quote, they are saying the quiet part out loud, said Wachter, who recently published a book, A Giant Leap, about AI in medicine. Quote, you're combining a general anti-regulatory pro-business administration with very close ties to an enormous amount of wealth to a segment of society that wants us to go fast, end quote. But this idea is on a collision course with the medical profession itself. Many doctors argue that the incursion of AI chatbots into medical care will introduce a range of new problems to an already overburdened system, from misdiagnoses to eroding the medical

0: This service is intended solely for individuals who cannot read conventional print due to a disability. Ineligible listeners risk infringing on copyright laws, and KPBS Radio Reading Service is not responsible for any violations that may occur. Our service may not be redistributed without our written consent. If you agree to these conditions, please continue listening.
1: As a licensed medical professional, and after Utah launched the prescription pilot, the state's medical licensing board called for an immediate suspension, saying in a letter to regulators that while it might seem like the program outsources an innocuous task, quote, there's a reason prescription refills require physician authorization, end quote. Wachter said studies like the Utah pilot will provide valuable data to demonstrate whether medical tasks can be offloaded to AI safely. But the bold claims of entrepreneurs can overstate the tech's current capabilities, he said, and gloss over kinks that could cause harm. Quote, at some point, there will be cases where we have given the AI a level of trust that it doesn't yet deserve, and people will get hurt, and probably people will be killed, Wachter said. You can just feel the backlash growing, end quote. Turning now to the next article from the Washington Post. Archbishop removes D.C. priest as exorcist for saying UFOs are demons, by Michelle Borstein. The Archbishop of Washington, D.C. on Wednesday removed a longtime archdiocesan exorcist, saying his recent comments about UFOs being demons, quote, gravely undermine, end quote, church teachings. Monsignor Stephen Rossetti is a priest and psychologist who has led prominent positions in the Archdiocese of Washington for decades. From 1993 to 2009, he treated clergy with mental health issues, including priests accused of sexually abusing adults and children, as head of the now defunct St. Luke Institute in Silver Spring. He is listed as a Catholic University professor and has served as chaplain for the Washington Nationals. Rossetti now leads the St. Michael Center for Spiritual Renewal, which offers prayers and social media posts geared toward more charismatic Catholics who frame struggle and wrongdoing as a spiritual war between evil and good. The center offers information about exorcisms, which are considered sacramental rites, according to material that had been posted on the Archdiocesan website. The material, which referred Catholics to the center, appeared to have been removed Wednesday evening. Citing Catholic teaching, the website defined exorcisms as when, quote, the church asks publicly and authoritatively in the name of Jesus Christ that a person or object be protected against the power of the evil one and withdrawn from his dominion, end quote. In a statement Wednesday, Cardinal Robert McElroy, the Archbishop of Washington, said that Rossetti was being removed as exorcist and that the Archdiocese was severing its connection with the St. Michael Center. McElroy cited statements Rossetti made about UFOs. Such statements, the cardinal said, quote, gravely undermine the church's very precise teaching on the devil, demons, and exorcism, end quote. The Archdiocese did not respond to a request for more information Wednesday evening. On Monday, Rossetti appeared on the YouTube show Faith, Hope, and Love Ministry to talk about what the program described as aliens or demons. Demons, quote, like to hide, Rossetti said on the show. Quote, they don't want us to know what they're doing because they're more effective when we don't realize it, end quote. Quote, demons can break into the physical world, he continued, and take the shape of shadows or possessed houses or ghosts that someone might connect with via a medium. Quote, all that connect us with the dark world is a portal, and the Bible and the church warns us against this, Rossetti said. Quote, there's no question in my mind personally that probably many, if not most, of these UFO sightings are demons, and they can do things we can't do, thus the speed, end quote. Rossetti did not return a call for comment Wednesday. A statement posted on his center's site said he was saddened about his removal, but added that the center would continue its work elsewhere. Quote, I ask forgiveness for any ways that I have not been faithful to the teachings of the church's magisterium. I believe it is of the utmost importance to be obedient to the church, he wrote. He said he has been an archdiocesan exorcist for 19 years.

0: Religious leaders of multiple monotheistic faiths have challenged topics such as aliens or paganism, saying they diminish what some see as the unique place of human beings in God's eyes. Vice President J.D. Vance, a practicing Catholic, told the Benny Show podcast in April that he did not believe UFOs were aliens. Quote, "I think they're demons anyway, but that's a longer discussion," Vance said. In a 2023 Associated Press article, Rossetti said there was a growing appetite for information about demonic possession and exorcisms. He told the AP that, quote, "demonic influences," end quote, have increased in a more secular society and amid people practicing the occult. Most Americans are skeptical about the paranormal. A Gallup poll last year found that majorities don't believe in witches, reincarnation, or astrology. At the same time, UFOs continue to draw attention from many Americans and from some government leaders and agencies. Charismatic Christianity, characterized by practices like speaking in tongues, divine healing, prophecy, and the idea that the world is a real spiritual battlefield between God and evil, also has grown and become more prominent in the United States in recent years. Turning now to the next article from the Washington Post. The hair loss drug Trump took for years is now absent from his medical records, by Dan Diamond. President Donald Trump's medical records no longer include a common hair loss prevention drug that his physician said he routinely used during his first term in office. Finasteride, also known by the brand name Propecia, is used by millions of American men to prevent male pattern hair loss. Three of Trump's past physicians have said that he used the drug before and during his first term as president. But the drug has not appeared on Trump's medical records since he returned to office last year, including a report released Friday night that mentioned three other medications. White House officials declined to comment on Trump's past use of finasteride and whether he had stopped taking it. Quote, "The current report reflects all medications deemed clinically relevant to disclose at this time," the White House said in a statement, adding that Trump's latest medical report included information relevant to his ability to serve as president. Quote, "No additional undisclosed conditions or procedures materially affecting his health status were omitted from this report," end quote. Trump's allies have mocked the persistent focus on the president's health, saying that many questions about his medication, appearance, and aging are irrelevant to his performance. But Robert Klitzman, a psychiatrist who leads Columbia University's master's program in bioethics, said the White House's lack of transparency about Trump's use of hair loss drug may reflect its willingness to be honest about the nearly 80-year-old president's health. Quote, "It raises a significant question of what else is possibly not being revealed," Klitzman said. That'll do it for today. This has been Nancy Grywe reading the Washington Post for this Thursday, June 4th. Thank you for listening.
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3: Welcome to the reading of the New York Times for Monday, June 1st, 2026. As a reminder, Radio Eye is a reading service intended for people who are blind or have other disabilities that make it difficult to read printed material. Your reader is Mary Fullington. We'll start today's reading with the Merriam-Webster word of the day, which is palatable. Palatable is an adjective, spelled P-A-L-A-T-A-B-L-E. Palatable describes something that has a pleasant or agreeable taste, or that is pleasant or acceptable to someone. Here are some examples. Our group was pleasantly surprised that that the food options at the local fair were actually palatable this year. Given the traffic downtown, traveling by train is a palatable alternative to driving. And a final example from Edna Bonholm of the New Republic on March 6, 2026. Toni Morrison's work was not meant to be a palatable salve. Instead, surprise and provocation are the ingredients of her fiction. The Merriam-Webster word of the day, palatable. Now we will read the front page headlines from today's print edition of the New York Times. After voting decision, a month of political earthquakes across the South. As Republicans rush to redraw the region's congressional maps, some voters are confused and concerned, and civil rights activists are gearing up for the fight of a generation. You can't stop this data center, a mom was told. She won't quit. Cassie Solberg has concerns about a proposed complex the size of 3,800 football fields near her home. Trust us, the developer says. Among Mamdani's priorities, economic development seems low on the list. Mayor Zoran Mamdani has not filled the vacant role of president of the Economic Development Corporation, deepening concern over his attention to the New York City economy. Visiting hours to resume at Delaney Hall Detention Center after protests. Governor Mikey Sherrill and other New Jersey elected officials have urged calm as demonstrators clashed with police while protesting conditions at the Immigration Detention Center. First article. After voting decision, a month of political earthquakes across the South. As Republicans rush to redraw the region's congressional maps, some voters are confused and concerned, and civil rights activists are gearing up for the fight of a generation. By Emily Cochran and Rick Rojas. Emily Cochran and Rick Rojas, who cover the South, reported this article from Montgomery and Selma, Alabama, Baton Rouge, Louisiana, Nashville, and Atlanta. It is a confusing moment to be a voter in the South. Republican leaders across the region have redrawn congressional maps at breakneck speed in the month since the Supreme Court weakened the Voting Rights Act, leading primaries to be postponed, a veteran House member to abandon his reelection bid, and new candidates to charge into races ahead of the November midterms. The outcome could be the most sweeping reconfiguration of the region's political landscape in at least a generation, pushing what was already a largely red swath of the country more firmly into the Republican column and jeopardizing the political careers of a number of Black Democrats. In the meantime, the rush to redistrict is stoking a fierce debate over what representation should look like in the South, as well as more pragmatic questions about district boundaries that are shifting, or may soon shift, under voters' feet. Quote, they literally have created chaos, said Mayor Chas Mulder of Columbia, Tennessee, a Democrat whose home was drawn out of the Tennessee district where he had spent months running for Congress when Republican state lawmakers adopted a new map in early May. Quote, it's the voter that loses in this kind of partisan gamesmanship. Recent redistricting efforts have not been limited to the South, nor have Republicans been behind all of them. But President Trump pushed the party to adopt the strategy even before the Supreme Court ruling, recognizing the uphill battle that Republicans faced to maintain their slim House majority in the midterms. Texas began the current redistricting wars last summer at the behest of Mr. Trump, drawing a new map in an effort to flip 5 House seats to Republicans. Democrats in California responded in kind, and several other states followed last fall. But it was the Supreme Court ruling late last month that set off the frenzy in the South, where the Voting Rights Act had long protected a handful of districts with a majority of black voters, who have largely elected black Democrats. About 60% of black Americans live in the South, a share that has grown in recent years in a reversal of the exodus from the region during the Great Migration, according to an analysis by the Brennan Center for Justice, a public policy institute. At least a third of the population is black in Georgia, Louisiana, and Mississippi, as is 1 in 4 voters in Alabama. But while Republicans fully control almost every southern state, the region remains racially polarized, as most of the districts with a majority of black voters lean Democratic and have elected black representatives. They include James E. Clyburn of South Carolina and Benny Thompson of Mississippi, who have both served more than 3 decades in Congress. Georgia has 4 black members of the House. As recently as 2024, rulings tied to the Voting Rights Act paved the way for the creation of new districts in Alabama and Louisiana that black Democrats won. But in its ruling last month, the Supreme Court rejected Louisiana's congressional map as unconstitutional. The court's conservative supermajority agreed with plaintiffs in a lawsuit that race had illegally been used as a primary factor in drawing the second majority black district, which Representative Cleo Fields won in 2024, flipping it from Republican to Democrat. The ruling significantly raised the bar for proving discrimination against minority voters under the Voting Rights Act. Within hours, it set off a redistricting frenzy across the South, with Tennessee, Louisiana, and Alabama quickly moving to eliminate districts with large concentrations of black voters. The Florida legislature approved a map on the day of the ruling that eliminated 4 Democratic-held districts, diluting the voting power of black and Hispanic voters in several regions. In states like Mississippi, where primaries had already been held, Georgia, where early voting had started, and South Carolina, where lawmakers failed to reach agreement on a new map before early voting began last week, top officials vowed that the coming midterm elections would be the last to use their current maps. The ruling also surfaced a fraught debate about just how far the South has been able to move beyond the racism of the region's past, where segregation-era poll taxes, literacy tests, and other disenfranchisement tactics were used to deny basic rights to black voters. Quote, "Vast social change has occurred throughout the country and particularly in the South," Justice Samuel A. Alito, Jr. wrote for the majority in the ruling. In interviews around the region, though, many black voters said the ruling worried them deeply. Quote, "They're trying to bring us back," said Janet Tobias, 70, sitting outside a Louisiana State Capitol hearing room where lawmakers were debating new district lines one recent evening, noting attempts by Mr. Trump and other conservative lawmakers to roll back diversity efforts and the teaching of black history. She said she feared that, quote, "we are not going to have anyone behind those doors speaking up on our behalf." To hear some black lawmakers tell it, some of their most important duties are delivering funds to communities that have been chronically overlooked and underserved, and guaranteeing that the perspective of a black Southerner is present when consequential decisions are being made in Washington. Quote, "Sometimes people don't bother to read my resume or look at my record," They just see a picture and see my skin color. Mr. Clyburn, once the number three Democrat and still viewed as a power broker, said in an interview. He added, quote, Let the work I do speak for me. For some voters and officials, however, the ruling was a validation that race should never have been a factor in determining representation. Quote, people are talking about race and all this other stuff. I don't think it was ever built that way, said Ben Lilly, chairman of the Republican Executive Committee in Iberia Parish, Louisiana. Quote, everyone has an opportunity here, you know, so run it. Run it to win it. In some states, as lawmakers debated new maps, absentee ballots had already been distributed, and early voting was set to begin. At least one Louisiana congressional office was flooded with calls asking if voting had been canceled altogether. Campaigns have been canceled, started, or relaunched under new district lines that did not exist a month ago. In Alabama, a week after primary elections were held for most races, residents in four congressional districts are waiting for the Supreme Court to weigh in on which map can be used in an August special election. The current one, with two districts held by Black Democrats, or a previous one the legislature wants to revert to, with just one district containing a large number of Black voters. The Republicans redrawing the maps have swatted away accusations of racism, insisting they were focused on delivering their party even more of a political advantage. The Supreme Court has repeatedly upheld partisan gerrymandering in recent years. In Tennessee, where the majority Black city of Memphis was split this month among three new districts that lean Republican, several Republicans downplayed concerns about how the city's Black and Democratic voters would be represented moving forward. Quote, just because that you may not have voted for that person doesn't mean you're not represented, said Cameron Sexton, the Tennessee House Speaker, in an interview. Dana Brown, a voter in Irmo, South Carolina, saw it differently. She opposed South Carolina lawmakers' redistricting push, saying it would marginalize the voices of racial minorities. Quote, they're not wanting to hear Black voters' voices, and that's something that we fought for forever, Ms. Brown, 42, said after voting in the state's Democratic primary on Wednesday. Quote, you should be able to hear everybody's side and come to a common ground. Some voters said they were, more than anything, put off by the loss of political competition in their states. Edward Galloway, a Republican in Columbus, Georgia, said he agreed with excluding race as a factor in determining district lines, but he also called gerrymandering, quote, one of the biggest threats to democracy we have. Quote, we're a long way from representing communities, which is what we really ought to be about. Mr. Calloway, 71, said. Others, including Jeff Holcomb, a Republican in Chapin, South Carolina, said they were annoyed at lawmakers for trying to pass new maps so close to primary elections. Quote, I don't want it to happen this late in the cycle. Mr. Holcomb, a 66-year-old military veteran, said, people have already voted. With little political power at the state level in the South and on the brink of losing more seats in Congress, Black elected officials, faith leaders, and activists are still grappling with how to move forward. Earlier this month, a number of them organized a pilgrimage to Selma and Montgomery, Alabama, cities regarded as sacred for their civil rights history, to rally for a new fight over representation. Quote, this is about how we build power in the South and together to change this country, State Representative Justin J. Pearson, who faces an uphill battle as he runs for Tennessee's redrawn 9th Congressional District, said at the Montgomery gathering. For others, it was a matter of continuing to vote and urging others to do the same, and there were early signs of an energized electorate in several southern states. In South Carolina, the first day of early voting more than doubled the previous record for highest turnout in a single day. In New Orleans, a recent town hall hosted by Representative Troy Carter, a Democrat of New Orleans, was standing room only. And elsewhere, several voters said the ruling had pushed them to become more involved politically. Quote, "You wonder if there's anything that can be done at this point," said Nettie Ramsey, 58, after casting her primary vote during her lunch break in Montgomery on Tuesday. "But actually, I don't ever want to see us stop fighting for our rights." "We've come a long way," she added. "We have a ways to go." Next article. "You can't stop this data center," a mom was told. She won't quit. Cassie Solberg has concerns about a proposed complex the size of 3,800 football fields near her home. "Trust us," the developer says. By Juliet McCour, reporting from Broadview and Billings, Montana. At the top of a gravel road inside a small aluminum-clad building, Cassie Solberg arrived at another town council meeting in Broadview, Montana, causing trouble. This time, the mayor threatened to call the sheriff. Ms. Solberg was at it again, demanding information about a Houston company's plan to build a behemoth 5,000-acre AI data center campus near her rural property. The development, part of a nationwide boom in facilities that can power artificial intelligence, would be the size of about 3,800 football fields. Her face grew red when Broadview's mayor gruffly turned down her request to host a public forum about the data center. Because the property was outside the town limits, quote, "It doesn't affect us," he said. Quote, "It affects your residents," Ms. Solberg said, leaning forward in her chair, frustrated that the council members didn't share her unease that the project could destroy the area's traditions of farming and ranching that have endured for generations. One of only two members of the public at the meeting last month, she asked, "Has anyone on the town council signed a non-disclosure agreement with the developer that would keep them silent about the project?" The mayor said the council wasn't obliged to answer the public's questions at the town meetings, according to what the town's lawyer had told him. One council member leaped from her chair to confront Ms. Solberg, nearly nose to nose, demanding that she leave. Another council member, the mayor's sister, said the group had no power over whether the data center would come to Broadview. Quote, "You can't stop it," she said. Still, Ms. Solberg, 43, is trying to stop it, or at least slow it down until some questions are answered. She is stepping into an increasingly common role for residents in rural communities throughout the United States where data centers are planned. The fledgling gadfly taking on big tech, racing against the clock to rouse concerns among neighbors over construction projects so large they have no precedent. Developers and the tech companies behind the quick and quiet proliferation of data centers often respond with little transparency, asking communities to simply trust them while sharing no official plans. Quote, "I think they count on us being dumb country people and us not pushing back," Ms. Solberg said. "But by the time you figure out what these companies are planning to do, they've got the data centers built already." The Cassie Solbergs of the country might not have the financial might, political power, or legal arsenal needed to beat back the multi-billion-dollar projects catalyzed by the world's most powerful companies. But they do have a fierce loyalty to their way of life and their land. Can a stay-at-home mother of six thwart one of the biggest developments in her state's history? On one side of Miss Olberg's 21-acre property, the jagged teeth of the snow-capped Crazy Mountains rise from the horizon. Everywhere else is an endless jigsaw of green and tan fields and farms, home to antelope, deer, and prairie dogs. Coyotes howl at night, but the loudest sound on most days is the wind whooshing through the grass, the white noise of the Great Plains. Quote, "It's very peaceful here, and we just want to live simply," Miss Olberg said with a sigh last month as she pitched hay to her horses while meadowlarks sang in the distance. Quote, "That's exactly what we're looking for. But will we be able to live like this anymore?" Miss Solberg and her family moved here in November from Idaho for her husband's job, bringing their menagerie, 12 chickens, 12 ducks, 2 horses, 3 cats, 4 dogs, including one 140-pound Anatolian shepherd who greets every visitor at the car door, and their milk cow, Lily. Their 8-year-old daughter, Zoe, was their only child who made the trip. Their older children were already out of the house. They sought solitude and freedom in Montana and found it outside Broadview, a town of about 140 people, with one restaurant, one gas station, and no stoplights along a lonely 2-lane highway that leads to Billings, the state's most populated city, 30 miles away. Miss Solberg homeschools Zoe in the dining room, while the scent of homemade sourdough bread rises from the oven. On Tuesdays, they head to a children's Bible club in Lavina, the next town over, 14 miles away. Wednesdays are for 4-H club and ballet. Miss Solberg had dreams of her 5 other children moving onto the property with their own families someday. Then, on January 4, she saw a video on the town's Facebook page. A local activist whose daughter attends the town's only school was inviting people to meetings about AI data centers. Quote, "These AI centers are like something we've never seen before," the woman said on the video. Miss Solberg turned to her husband, Brendan. They wondered, "What's a data center?" Questions were racing through Miss Solberg's head later that month as she sat among more than 100 people in an auditorium at Rocky Mountain College in Billings, where the local activist, Carrie Olson, and several environmental experts spoke about the recent wave of data center activity in Montana. At least 3 large data centers and many small ones have been proposed for the state, lured by tax breaks, vast open land, and Governor Greg Gianforte, who has tried to make Montana a hub for AI. So many people came to the meeting that some were stuck in the hallway trying to listen in. Quote, "People are very upset," Ann Hedges, executive director of the Montana Environmental Information Center, a nonprofit that hosted the gathering, and others around the state, later said, quote, "We are seeing a response that in my 32 years I've never seen." An MC introduced the speakers. Quote, "I have assurances from all of them that they did not use ChatGPT to write their presentations," she said, getting a laugh before the tone shifted. Miss Solberg took notes. A data center is a warehouse-sized building that holds a sea of computer servers that run day and night, collecting, processing, and storing data for the internet. Giant ones are needed to run AI models that teach computers to think like humans. The chief executive of Quantica Infrastructure, the developer of the Broadview project, has said on a podcast that the campus would have 12 to 16 buildings, 200,000 to 300,000 square feet each. Data centers need a lot of water. In some cases, more water than a small city needs, because the servers create intense heat and require continuous cooling. This could be disastrous for Broadview, Ms. Solberg thought, because water is precious there. Many residents struggle with low water flow. They don't do laundry and shower at the same time. She also learned that data centers require a massive amount of electricity. Northwestern Energy, Montana's largest power provider, signed a letter of intent to provide up to 1,000 megawatts to Quantica's Broadview data center, enough to power every home in the state on an average day, and then some. A document appeared on the video monitor showing the letter of intent from Northwestern regarding Quantica's project. Ms. Hedges said about the only thing not redacted, quote, is the language that says, this is confidential. The company said discretion was necessary to protect business strategies. Ms. Solberg said she couldn't help but be suspicious. A few seats away from her were Charlie Baker, the chief financial officer of Quantica, and Jess Peterson, a lobbyist and management consultant, who is the local face of Big Sky Digital Infrastructure, the arm of Quantica that is developing the Broadview project. Ms. Solberg noticed the company's logo in one of their jackets and sneaked glances at them. The two men listened to the presentations, but never spoke. A Broadview Town Council member's garage was renovated recently. Now it's the local headquarters for Big Sky Digital Infrastructure, which holds weekly office hours to give community members a chance to talk to company representatives about the data center. I attended an office hours session last month to interview Mr. Peterson. Inside, a whiteboard featured a welcome sign drawn by Mr. Peterson's two daughters in middle school cursive. Another sign said, "Go Pirates," for the town school. Mr. Peterson said Quantica had gone out of its way to have, quote, complete transparency about its project, which he said would be, quote, a data center done right. He acknowledged that some residents might be concerned about information they had learned from environmental groups objecting to the data center's potential use of water and electricity. But the public just has to trust that Quantica will do right by them, he said. They are partners in this. Everyone will know more, he told me, when Quantica signs a contract with a tech company to use the facility. That announcement would come by the end of the year. Besides, Mr. Peterson said, much of the apprehension over the data center comes from people who are afraid of AI more broadly, as if, quote, Big Brother is going to take over. Those people, he added, have no role in this conversation. What Mr. Peterson could tell me now, he said, was that the project would have minimal impact on the land and the people who live nearby. And residents wouldn't have to pay for a thing. He offered no guarantees, but said the project would bring its own power, at least some of it, from solar and natural gas. Despite what opponents have been saying, and despite the information gleaned from data centers around the world, Mr. Peterson said the Broadview site would need, quote, not that terribly much water. It will bring jobs, he said. Thousands of temporary workers could descend on Broadview for the construction. The number of permanent jobs would be 30, 40, 100. He doesn't know for sure. But he described them as good-paying jobs that would not require specialized training or a college education. Jobs like janitors, maintenance workers, or security guards. He likened it to, quote, being a miner, but not having to grab a drill. Generations of families could stay in Broadview because people would not have to move to make a living, as many are doing now. They could say, quote, oh my gosh, I could push a broom and come home to my home in Lovina that I love, and my kids can do that. For anyone who doesn't like the idea of living next to a data center, he added, quote, there's probably a county up the road that doesn't have one. He said the eventual deal will include, quote, community benefits package, which could help Broadview pay for things like its problematic wastewater lagoon. The Montana Department of Environmental Quality issued the town a violation in March for longstanding issues at the site, demanding compliance. Remediation could cost millions. The mayor has said the town had no official business with Quantica, but Mr. Peterson said town officials did ask the company for financial help with its lagoon, recalling them saying, quote, it's a big cost for the community. We're in a big deficit now. Of course, the company would help, Mr. Peterson said. He said he had been checking with the town council to see how its requests for loans and grants were going, and that a town councilwoman visited him every week to chat. Quantica also has been putting money toward school functions like concessions at sporting events and town causes, including the emergency squad. Last fall, it bought a hog that had been raised by a member of Broadview's 4-H club and turned it into pork for the school's lunches. Quote, nothing is more rewarding than bringing homegrown Montana pork to the kids right here in Broadview, the company said in a social media post. Quote, we would like some guardrails on this project out in Broadview, she said, asking for the county to pass an interim zoning ordinance so it could have time to study the project's impact. We'd like transparency, accountability, and protections. As Ms. Solberg read her exhaustive research about the effects of data centers on things like water, air temperature, and electricity, the commissioners grew antsy. How much longer? One said. Ms. Solstice had some allies. Rick Eaton, a knife maker who raises horses, was one of more than a dozen people at the hearing in favor of Ms. Solberg's zoning request. Quote, she has been carrying a heavy load, especially being right there near where the data center will be, he said later. 20 years ago, Mr. Eaton and his wife, Marie, moved to an 1,100-acre ranch northeast of Broadview from the fast-paced world of the West Coast. Quote, we live here for a reason, and that's to get away from these big businesses, big government, and technology. So it's frustrating that they tracked us down and showed up at our doorstep anyway, he said. His main worries are that the data center will cause his wells to go dry and make his electric bills unaffordable. Tim Whiff is the president of the Mountain View Hutterite colony outside town, where his group of German-speaking Anabaptists live on a communal farm. He begged the commissioners to protect residents. If the data center affects the aquifer, what will the 140 people in his colony do? Their lives and businesses are tied to the land. They have 160 dairy cows and 19,000 chickens. They sell eggs to Walmart. And they ship 1,800 pigs a week to other states. The farm needs a lot of clean water. quote, "These people do think we are stupid," he said, "but where do people think their eggs and milk come from? People like us." The county denied Ms. Sulzberg's request. To pause the development of the data center. Every day, Ms. Sulzberg sits at her desk that looks out onto miles of prairie and reads about people across the country who have succeeded in hindering data centers. They're storming into town hall meetings, recalling politicians who don't endorse moratoriums, lobbying for state legislation. She has been desperately trying to get that kind of traction in Broadview. There have been no breakthroughs yet. Quote, "I hope I will be able to make a difference," she said, "but you know, I'm just not sure." The Montana legislature meets only once every 2 years and is not set to convene again until January. The data center construction might be well on its way before state lawmakers offer help, she said. Her fellow Broadview area residents aren't exactly galvanizing behind her efforts. Residents who meet most mornings at the Homestead Inn, the only restaurant for miles, say they don't know what all the fuss is about. Sipping coffee and snacking on homemade glazed potato donuts called Spud Nuts last month, the group decided that people should not be protesting a project that might not happen. "Other projects for that land have come and gone," they said. Quote, "Why do they keep bothering us?" said Roger Schwartz, the mayor, whose brother Dwayne owns the restaurant. "They're just too much. It's all too much." Yet Ms. Sulzberg continues to show up at every town council and county commissioner's meeting. Quote, "I'm still there. I'm still here," she told the town council at its last session. The Yellowstone County Commissioners suggested that Ms. Sulzberg pursue a special zoning ordinance that citizens can initiate to protect the health, safety, and welfare of county residents. Quote, "Is that a red herring?" she asked them, adding that their apparent apathy has been deflating. She wondered out loud if they were sending her on a wild goose chase. The citizen-led zoning permit requires approval from at least 60% of the landowners whose properties border the data center land. And Ms. Sulzberg and her husband have been trying to get those ranchers and farmers to sign petitions in support of it. But that has been a challenge. This time of year, ranchers are busy branding and castrating their calves. A few have declined because they've leased their land to Quantica. Ms. Sulzberg invites the landowners, 20 of them, to a weekly video call to discuss the zoning regulations she must formulate to create a special district. Only one family has shown up. With just days left to file the paperwork with the county, she drove 6 hours round trip to save an hour's old calf whose mother was sent to slaughter. She then stayed up past midnight to try to draft the regulations. A daunting assignment for someone with no legal background. She has felt growing pressure. Last week, Quantica announced a new plan to generate not just 1,100 megawatts of power for the Broadview campus, but more than 7,000 megawatts. That's more power than is generated by the Grand Coulee Dam, the largest power plant in the country. If Quantica uses all of that power in Broadview, the site would be one of the biggest data center campuses in the world. Quote, "There's a monster coming," Ms. Sulzberg said. "I'm just trying to warn everyone about it." Next article. Among Mamdani's priorities, economic development seems low on the list. Mir Zoran Mamdani has not filled the vacant role of president of the Economic Development Corporation, deepening concerns over his attention to the New York City economy. By Dana Rubenstein, Sally Goldenberg, Jeffrey C. Mays, and Emma Goldberg. Over the course of his early tenure as mayor, Zoran Mamdani has filled out City Hall's upper ranks with people he trusts to implement his democratic socialist inflected agenda in New York City, the nation's financial capital. But one arm of the city government continues to bedevil him, the Economic Development Corporation, whose mission is to leverage city real estate and tax incentives to attract private capital and drive job growth across the five boroughs. 5 months into the mayor's tenure, the nonprofit corporation remains officially rudderless, with City Hall officials considering at least 10 candidates for EDC president, including a consumer protection advocate and pro-business types. But the mayor's team has been unable to coalesce around any of them, illustrating an internal debate over how to direct the organization. The uncertainty surrounding the EDC's leadership and direction has fed the notion, widespread among business leaders and moderate Democratic politicians, that Mr. Mamdani is insufficiently attuned to the health of New York City's economy, and that his inattention potentially comes at his and the city's peril. It also raises larger and more fundamental questions. What kind of economic policy does the mayor want to embrace? And is Mr. Mamdani quietly withdrawing from City Hall's traditional role of courting business and using the EDC's power to support a thriving economic climate in New York? Quote, I have not heard one statement yet about how it is that the city sees industry growth, how the city wants to maximize talent, and certainly the absence of an EDC head this far into the administration is a concern, said Gregory Morris, the chief executive of the New York City Employment and Training Coalition. When the mayor talks about the economy, he largely talks about his ambitious universal daycare and housing programs, and how they will redound to the city's economic benefit, a prediction some analyses agree with. But some business and workforce development leaders argue that Mr. Mamdani cannot fulfill his vision for a more expansive government without a robust tax-generating economy. They note that affordability requires not just cheaper goods, but also better-paying jobs, and they worry that he has yet to articulate what business growth in the Mamdani area will be at a time when the challenges facing New York's economy are legion. The city's job numbers are lackluster, even as office leasing has strengthened. Some financial sector jobs have migrated to Texas. The war on Iran continues to cast a haze over the country's economic prospects. City officials are eyeing the coming disruptions from artificial intelligence with alarm. International tourism has declined. We have the worst job market we've had in decades, outside of a recession, and we are facing the most intense competition we ever have with some parts of the country and to some extent other global capitals, said Mark Levine, the city's comptroller. Quote, and we have the possibility of an economic slowdown ahead, and that's before you deal with the AI disruption. Quote, some of this is out of our hands because these are national and global economic challenges, Mr. Levine continued, but we do have tools at our disposal, and most of those tools are wielded by EDC. Unlike typical city agencies, the Economic Development Corporation, considered a pioneering example of a municipality-run nonprofit designed to drive economic growth exists outside of the city's typical procurement rules. Its staff is not unionized, and it is perceived as a nimble arm of an otherwise sprawling, sclerotic government. And so, when former Mayor Bill de Blasio wanted to create a citywide ferry system, he turned to the EDC. When the mayor before him, Michael R. Bloomberg, wanted to bring a world-class research university to Roosevelt Island, he deployed the EDC. In 2024, the corporation leveraged city assets to support as many as 6,475 companies, attracting $1.5 billion of private investment. It boasted in a report. Its recent work has included granting tax exemptions to small bore projects, like a family-owned building supply company in Hunts Point, and overseeing large-scale master plans, like the multi-billion-dollar Brooklyn Marine Terminal. There, developers intend to build 6,000 units of housing and modernize port operations, a plan Mr. Mamdani's EDC has moved ahead with, despite the opposition of the local Democratic Socialist legislators. One candidate who was interviewed for the position and had worked at the EDC was dismayed to find that the interview questions seemed to suggest a lack of understanding about the function of the organization. The questions focused largely on how it could regulate large corporations. Quote, "Why don't you just stop for a second and focus on keeping the good things going?" said Matthew Hiltzik, a publicist, who was appointed by Mr. de Blasio to the board of the EDC and has felt confused by the organization's lack of direction and by the emphasis placed on city-run grocery stores. In a sign that complaints about the lack of an economic agenda are breaking through, Joe Calvella, a spokesman for the mayor, said on Friday that Mr. Mamdani is currently putting together a business advisory council to provide feedback on the city's economic development plans, a move that may run afoul of Mr. Mamdani's base. Central to many business leaders' concern is how Mr. Mamdani's cabinet, or at least the more democratic socialist-aligned elements of it, seems eager to reshape the way the EDC does business and de-emphasizes economic development. Mr. Mamdani is the first mayor of the 21st century to have no deputy mayor with, quote, economic development in their title. On January 2nd, Julie Sue, then the city's incoming deputy mayor for economic justice, circulated a memo calling for every EDC program to be reevaluated to ensure the corporation was advancing, quote, not just economic growth or economic strength, but justice. Ms. Sue's interests seem to align with those of Lena Khan, the Biden-era Federal Trade Commission leader who helped lead Mr. Mamdani's transition team and has been personally involved in the quest for a new EDC leader. Together, they urged the mayor to consider hiring Rohit Chopra, a former director of the Consumer Financial Protection Bureau, and Ms. Khan's former colleague and co-author. Mr. Chopra was also pushed by leaders of the city chapter of the Democratic Socialists of America, according to a person familiar with the selection process. He has since been scooped up by Governor Gavin Newsom of California to manage a consumer regulatory agency. It is not unheard of for a major city leadership role to remain unfilled this long into a mayor's first year. Mr. Mamdani's predecessor, Eric Adams, did not name a permanent fire commissioner until 10 months after taking office. Nor is the EDC incapable of operating without a permanent president. In a recent interview, Gustavo Gordillo, the chair of the DSA chapter in New York City, argued that the EDC should focus on building, quote, social housing, adding, quote, we need an EDC that isn't afraid to fight business leaders to get the best results for the working class of New York City. Quote, the EDC has become a concierge service for a small number of wealthy New Yorkers, a public agency treated like private property, he said. The EDC needs to be completely reimagined as a new agency that, instead of doling out tax breaks, sets the terms of a pro-worker local economy.

0: This service is intended solely for individuals who cannot read conventional print due to a disability. Ineligible listeners risk infringing on copyright laws, and KPBS Radio Reading Service is not responsible for any violations that may occur. Our service may not be redistributed without our written consent. If you agree to these conditions, please continue listening.
1: Development advisor to Governor Kathy Hochul. It has also considered Blondell Pinnock, the chief executive of the Bedford-Stuyvesant Redevelopment Corporation. Marissa Lago, a city, state, and federal government veteran who served in senior positions in economic development, planning, and trade. Andrea Batista Schlesinger, a public banking expert and partner at HR&A Advisors, a consulting firm. The corporation's interim president, Jeannie Pack. Cecilia Kushner, another EDC veteran and the chief of staff at Robinhood. And Chaifela Puri, a former EDC board member and the former executive director for global innovation at the Nike Foundation. Mr. Mamdani and his team's indecisiveness is an apparent reflection of dissension within City Hall between those who consider the EDC an essential mechanism for nurturing business in New York City and those, like Ms. Sue, who are eager to see it also embrace a more regulatory and social justice role. This concludes the reading of the New York Times for today. Your reader has been Mary Fullington. If you have any questions, comments, or suggestions,
2: set to expire in July regardless, paving the way for the new levies. The Section 301 investigation on forced labor targets more than 80 countries that together represent more than 99% of U.S. imports. In a 98-page report issued Tuesday, the Trade Representative's office laid out its case on countries varying from Egypt to Canada. The report said a vast majority of foreign countries had failed to put in place any restrictions against importing goods made with forced labor. It said that Canada, Ecuador, the European Union, Indonesia, Mexico, and Pakistan had introduced some laws related to the issue, but were failing to adequately enforce them. The United States is unique in having laws against the trade of goods made with forced labor, though some critics say the Trump administration has not been doing enough to enforce its own forced labor laws. The United States has a nearly century-old ban on imports made with forced, convict, or indentured labor, as well as a 2021 law that restricts any imports from Xinjiang, a far western region of China, unless they can be shown to be free of forced labor. Trump officials pushed to include a ban on the import of forced labor goods to the U.S.-Mexico-Canada agreement, which was negotiated during Mr. Trump's first term. And in the past year, the trade agreements the administration negotiated with Argentina, Bangladesh, Cambodia, Ecuador, El Salvador, Guatemala, Indonesia, Malaysia, and Taiwan have included commitments to prohibit the import of such goods. But the Trump administration has issued only a handful of new orders banning imports from specific companies over the use of forced labor. Two of the so-called withhold release orders the administration has issued to ban such imports were against companies in Serbia and Mauritius. Neither is included in the list of countries that will be subject to forced labor tariffs. The report issued by the Trump administration Tuesday also calls out countries like Poland and Spain for importing rice from Burma and tobacco from Malawi that are made with forced labor but does not impose tariffs on Burma or Malawi. Some trade analysts said the Trump administration may have chosen a rationale with bipartisan support in an effort to make its tariffs more politically durable. Democrats and labor unions have also fought for tougher rules against forced labor and could be reluctant to revoke tariffs based on the issue.

0: The strategy also allows the administration to hit nearly all major trading partners with tariffs in one stroke, as no other countries have as advanced laws as the United States does. Ryan Majerus, a trade lawyer at King & Spalding, said it looked curious that the new tariff rates were similar to those the administration had imposed before. He added that the brilliance in the solution was that, quote, "the forced labor issue is somewhat of concern to everyone," unquote. The administration could be sued again for those tariffs, but he thought a court would unlikely overturn them. "It's pretty hard to argue against the notion that countries shouldn't have a forced labor law or they shouldn't effectively enforce it," he said. Now, a story headlined, "Supreme Court Clears the Way for Republican-Friendly Map in Alabama." It's by Abby Van Sickle and Emily Cochran. Abby Van Sickle covers the Supreme Court from Washington. Emily Cochran, who lives in Nashville, has covered Alabama's redistricting process since 2023. The Supreme Court on Tuesday night cleared the way for Alabama to eliminate a majority black congressional district, a win for Republicans as they fight to hold on to their slim majority in the House. The ruling served as the first major test since the justices in April weakened the landmark Voting Rights Act of 1965. The practical effect of the four-page ruling, which was unsigned, is that Alabama can immediately swap out its current map, which has two majority black districts, for a map that has only one, giving Republicans a crucial advantage in flipping the seat back into conservative hands. The court's three liberal justices joined in dissent. The conservative justices in the majority wrote that a unanimous three-judge panel had blocked the map in late May after determining that it was racially discriminatory and had, quote, "failed to follow our instruction," unquote, in light of the court's recent Voting Rights Act ruling. In siding with Alabama, the majority found that the lower court had improperly interfered with elected representatives as they organized an imminent election. "States are free to decide for themselves whether last-minute changes to an election are in their best interests," the majority wrote. Justice Sonia Sotomayor, writing on behalf of the court's liberal bloc, asserted that the court's decision would lead to, quote, "a chaotic election held under a never-before-used congressional map that intentionally discriminates against black Alabamians," unquote. She added she believed the decision, in her words, debases...
1: Hello, and welcome to our program. My name is Alan Lai, and I will be reading from the Sporting News here on Sight into Sound Radio. Our first story of today, written by Daniel Chafkin, titled, "Drew Brees' Career Completion Percentage, How the NFL's Most Accurate Quarterback of All Time Stands Apart in the Hall of Fame." The moment Drew Brees retired from the NFL after the 2020 season, it was only a matter of time before he became a Hall of Famer. Brees led the New Orleans Saints to their first Super Bowl victory and led the league in passing many times, producing dynamic numbers at the height of the passing revolution. Along with quarterbacks like Tom Brady, Peyton Manning, and Aaron Rodgers, Brees elevated quarterback play to a new height. For Brees specifically, though, the Saints quarterback was especially known for his accuracy. Brees led the league in completion percentage six times in his career and broke records for how accurate he was as a quarterback. Here's a breakdown of how Brees' accuracy helped him build a Hall of Fame career. Drew Brees finished his career with a completion percentage of 67.7% over 20 seasons. He is first among all retired quarterbacks, as players like Chad Pennington, Matt Ryan, Kurt Warner, Peyton Manning, and Tony Romo are right behind him. As quarterbacks have become more accurate, active quarterbacks are hovering around Brees' number. Of the top 12 players on the all-time completion percentage list, 11 are currently active, leaving just Brees as the only retired player. Following the 2025 season, Joe Burrow and Tua Tagovailoa are the only players in the NFL with career completion percentages above Brees' number. Number one is Breeze at 74.4%. Number two is Breeze at 74.3%. Number three is Tagovailoa at 72.9%. Number four is Jared Goff at 72.4%. And tied for fifth is Drew Brees at 72% and Drake May at 72%. Drew Brees set the record for best single-season completion percentage a few times in his career. First, in 2009, Brees tied the record originally set by Ken Anderson in 1982 with a completion percentage of 70.6%. Then, Brees upped his game by breaking the record in both 2011 and 2017 with completion percentages of 71.2% and 72.0%. Finally, in 2018, Brees set the completion percentage record for the third and final time when he produced a 74.4% completion percentage season. While he and others have approached that record in recent years, Brees still holds firm atop the all-time leaderboard. His stats: played for 20 years, 287 games, 67.7% completion, 80,358 passing yards, 571 touchdowns, 243 interceptions, and a passer rating of 98.7. Brees ended his career as one of the best quarterbacks ever, as his completions percentage is the best among retired players. He is also second to just Tom Brady all-time in both passing yards and passing touchdowns, as he is one of just two players ever to cross the 80,000-yard mark. In his 20-year career, Brees led the league in passing yards 7 times, completion percentage 6 times, and passing touchdowns 4 times. He also threw 20 interceptions in a season just once. The next article is by Dan Tracy. 5 stats that prove why Larry Fitzgerald is a Hall of Fame wide receiver despite not winning a Super Bowl. Former Arizona Cardinals wide receiver Larry Fitzgerald never quite received the proper send-off at the end of his 17-year NFL career. Not only did Fitzgerald never formally announce his retirement, but he finished his career in empty stadiums in 2020 as the Cardinals teetered to an 8-8 finish. The send-off Fitzgerald deserved is coming. The Cardinals great is eligible for induction into the Pro Football Hall of Fame and stands a strong chance of receiving his ticket to Canton in his first year on the ballot. Here's a look at the stats that will make Fitzgerald a Hall of Famer despite never winning a Super Bowl. 17,492 receiving yards, second all time. Sometimes the best way to define a player's career is the simplest. He did his job, did it well, and did it consistently. Fitzgerald had more receiving yards in his career than any player in NFL history not named Jerry Rice, finishing his 17-year run with 17,492 yards. More than 5 years after his final game, Fitzgerald remains second all-time. Longevity, of course, played a role in Fitzgerald's remarkable career marks. That shouldn't be a knock on him. Not many wide receivers get to play 17 seasons, and plenty of players during his era had more dominant stretches than the best stretch of Fitzgerald's career. Nevertheless, Fitzgerald outlasted just about all of them and continued to serve as a reliable target for the many quarterbacks he played with in Arizona. Whether you want to call him a compiler or not, 17,492 yards is enough for Canton. Fitzgerald never won a Super Bowl, but his playoff run in 2008 was so dominant that his lack of a championship ring should be effectively meaningless. Fitzgerald totaled 546 yards and 7 touchdowns in 4 playoff games that season, hauling in more than 70% of his targets from Kurt Warner and averaging 136.5 yards per game. Even in a Super Bowl 43 loss, Fitzgerald had 7 catches for 127 yards and 2 touchdowns in what would have been an MVP-worthy performance if Santonio Holmes' feet were an inch or two to the right. Fitzgerald racked up more than 100 yards in each of Arizona's four playoff games in 2008, and his playoff heroics continued 7 years later when he put up 176 yards in a divisional round win over the Green Bay Packers and set up the game-winning touchdown with a ridiculous overtime catch and run. Fitzgerald was as sure-handed as wide receivers come, even with a franchise that didn't always offer stability at the quarterback position. Perhaps the most fascinating stat from Fitzgerald's career is that he is believed to have recorded more tackles than drops. Drops are a subjective stat without a clear-cut number, but the Cardinals' website attributes 35 drops to Fitzgerald. Meanwhile, Fitzgerald was credited with 41 tackles after Arizona turnovers. Even in difficult offensive situations, that remarkable fact goes to show Fitzgerald did just about all he could for the Cardinals in his long career. Fitzgerald spent his entire career with the Cardinals, which meant quarterback instability was part and parcel of his experience. 17 different quarterbacks started that game for the Cardinals over Fitzgerald's 17 seasons. Here's the full breakdown. Carson Palmer, 60 starts. Kurt Warner, 57. Kyler Murray, 32. Josh McCown, 19. Matt Leinart, 17. Kevin Kolb, 14. Drew Stanton, 13. Josh Rosen, 13. John Skelton, 11. Derek Anderson, 9. Ryan Lindley, 6. Blaine Gabbert, 5. Sam Bradford, 3. Max Hall, 3. Sean King, 2. Brian Hoyer, 1. John Navarre, 1. Carson Palmer and Kurt Warner were the most common Cardinal starters during Fitzgerald's 17 seasons, followed by Kyler Murray, who served as the wide receiver's quarterback for the final two seasons of his career. After that trio, 14 quarterbacks split 117 starts between 2004 and 2020, highlighted by Josh McCown, Josh Rosen, Kevin Kolb, and Sam Bradford. Getting back to longevity, Fitzgerald's availability for the Cardinals should be a feather in his cap when it comes to the Hall of Fame. His 263 games played ranked second all-time among wide receivers, behind only Jerry Rice. Fitzgerald never missed more than 3 games in any season, and he only missed a grand total of 9 games over 17 years. While injuries can be random, Fitzgerald was on the field so consistently for the Cardinals that there is no doubt he knew how to take care of his body. Between his durability, consistency, playoff dominance, and the kind of production that put him second all-time in receiving yards, Fitzgerald easily secured a gold jacket despite never winning a Super Bowl. Our next story is by Daniel Mader. Oldest MVP winners in NFL history. Where Matthew Stafford would rank compared to Tom Brady, Aaron Rodgers. Typically, football is a young man's game. It's no coincidence that most of the best individual seasons in NFL history, regardless of position, came before a player's 30th birthday. Still, a select few have bucked that trend by winning an MVP at an old NFL age. Primarily, that group is composed of quarterbacks. Not only do passers take home the majority of MVP awards, but they also tend to age better than most offensive players. In the 2025 season, Matthew Stafford became a top MVP candidate for the LA Rams, despite being one of the oldest players in the NFL. Where would Stafford rank among the oldest MVPs ever? Here's a look at the eldest players to win the award. The oldest MVP winner in NFL history shouldn't surprise fans. It's just the hyper-famous quarterback who holds most age-related records, Tom Brady. At age 40, Brady won MVP for the New England Patriots in the 2017 season. He is the only player to win an NFL MVP at 40 or older. Brady remained elite into the twilight of his career with the Tampa Bay Buccaneers, including a runner-up finish in 2021, but his 2017 MVP award was his last. Here's a look at the oldest MVP winners. Tom Brady in 2017 for the Patriots at age 40. Aaron Rodgers in 2021 for the Packers at age 38. Aaron Rodgers in 2020 for the Packers at 37. Peyton Manning in 2013 for the Broncos at 37. Rich Gannon in 2002 for the Raiders at 37. Y.A. Tittle in 1963 for the Giants at age 37. Fran Tarkenton in 1975 for the Vikings at 35. John Brody in 1970 for the 49ers at 35. Joe Montana in 1990 for the 49ers at age 34. Joe Theismann, 1983, the Redskins, age 34. Mark Mosley, 1982, the Redskins, age 34. Earl Morrill, 1968, for the Colts, at age 34. Johnny Unitas, 1967, for the Colts, at age 34. And Norm Van Brocklin, in 1960, for the Eagles, at 34. In 2017, despite turning 40 years old, Tom Brady was doing Brady things. He was a five-time Super Bowl champion by then, but with New England seeking to defend his 2016 title after beating the Atlanta Falcons, the star quarterback was elite. Brady totaled 4,577 passing yards, 32 passing touchdowns, and a 102.8 passer rating in 16 regular season games, leading the Patriots to the AFC's number one seed at 13-3. He led the league in passing yards, passing attempts, and yards per game, and New England went on to lose in the Super Bowl to Philadelphia. Brady beat out Rams running back Todd Gurley for the MVP award and third of his career. Brady received 40% of the MVP votes per Pro Football Reference, while Gurley got 8% and Carson Wentz had 2%. In 2021, a 38-year-old Aaron Rodgers had an outstanding season for the Green Bay Packers, totaling 37 passing touchdowns and just 4 interceptions in 16 regular season games, as well as a 111.9 passer rating, which led the NFL. Rodgers won the 4th MVP of his career, leading the Packers to the NFC's number one seed with a 13-3 record. Per Pro Football Reference, Rodgers received 39% of the MVP votes, while Brady finished second with 10% and Cooper Kupp had 1%. The Packers went on to fall to the 49ers in the divisional round of the playoffs. It was back-to-back MVP awards for Rodgers in 2020 and 2021, and he became the oldest player to accomplish that feat. The first leg of MVPs in 2020 included 4,299 passing yards, a career-high 48 touchdowns, and only 5 interceptions for Rodgers. Green Bay went 13-3, earning the top seed in the NFC, although it lost in the NFC Championship game to the Buccaneers. Rodgers dominated MVP voting, taking 88% of the votes per Pro Football Reference. Josh Allen had 8%, while Patrick Mahomes got 2%. Peyton Manning, at 37, was unreal for the Denver Broncos in the 2013 season. His season ended on a sour note, losing to the Legion of Boom Seattle Seahawks in the Super Bowl, but the path there was outstanding. Manning set new NFL single-season records with 5,477 passing yards and 55 touchdowns, leading Denver to a 13-3 record. He also set a single-season record for most games with at least 4 passing touchdowns, totaling 9. he also took home Offensive Player of the Year honors. Manning claimed a dominant 98% of MVP votes in 2013, easily taking home the award per Pro Football Reference. In 2002, Rich Gannon became the then oldest MVP winner in NFL history for the Raiders. He led the NFL in passing yards with 4,689 yards, adding 26 touchdown passes on a league-high 418 completions. Gannon led the Raiders to a Super Bowl appearance that season, although they fell to the Buccaneers. He had 39.6 of the MVP voting share in 2002, per Pro Football Reference, beating out Brett Favre with 31.3% and Steve McNair with 22.9%. Tom Brady was 40 years old when he won his third and final MVP award in the NFL. He became the oldest player to win the award and the only player to win an MVP at 40 years or older. Brady, who had previously won MVPs at ages 30 and 33, famously aged well, even appearing on MVP ballots as he approached 45 in Tampa Bay, but the last time he won was in 2017 for the Patriots. Aaron Rodgers won back-to-back MVP awards at ages 37 and 38, in 2020 and 2021. In 2021, he became the second oldest MVP award winner in NFL history, only behind Brady in 2017. Rodgers was yet another example of a Hall of Fame level quarterback excelling in his older years, playing nearly mistake-free football for the Packers as one of the best quarterbacks in the league. Matthew Stafford is 37 years old. He will turn 38 on February 7th. However, with the NFL award show coming on February 5th and the entirety of Stafford's 2025 season being played at 37 years old, that's how old he'd be considered among MVP winners. That means, should the Rams quarterback win MVP, he would trail only Brady in 2017 and Rodgers in 2021 as the oldest winners of the award in league history. Our next story is by Matt Sullivan. In it, he calls out that Bengals Joe Flacco calls out NFL for new rules protecting QBs. Quote, "We signed up to get hurt." The Cincinnati Bengals sent four players to the Pro Bowl, with Joe Burrow, Ja'Marr Chase, T. Higgins, and even backup QB Joe Flacco all making the Pro Bowl this season. With the Super Bowl right around the corner, Flacco took to Media Row and hopped on Kevin Clark's podcast, This is Football. There, he shared an interesting take. Flacco called out the NFL for all of the rule changes to protect players, whether it's cornerbacks or receivers. It was a big rant, and he didn't hold back. "I don't think it should be roughing the passer when they land on us. I don't think being slapped on the head should be roughing the passer," Flacco said. "It needs to get out of the game. It's football. We signed up to play it. We signed up to get concussions. We signed up to get hurt. It is what it is. You might not like that, but that's what we kind of did when we decided to play the game." Flacco's stance on the league's handling of protecting players is a bold one. With the NFL focusing so much on trying to mitigate injuries by implementing these rules, the game is very different. For most young players, even with Burrow, Patrick Mahomes, and Josh Allen, they came into the NFL getting more protection than what Flacco got when he entered the league. Flacco was a one-time Pro Bowler from 2025 and a Super Bowl champion and Super Bowl MVP. He's played in the NFL for 18 years and made his debut in 2008. He's seen plenty of football and has seen the change in the league firsthand. In his NFL career, Flacco has taken 422 sacks, and while he's taken a lot less recently, thanks to his more infrequent play, he was sacked plenty to begin his career. Flacco has taken a beating in his career, and he's not a fan of how players nowadays are being protected too much. While football is an inherently violent sport and injuries are bound to happen, the league's attempt to cut down on injuries isn't a bad choice from the NFL. Fewer injuries by penalizing plays that cause those injuries is a good thing. But for Flacco and likely others, the soft nature of some of these penalties is too much. Flacco was not a fan of how the game is played and officiated today. He's seen both sides of the coin and prefers how it was back in the beginning of his career and players weren't protected like they are now. A story by Sam Jardin reads, lowest scoring Super Bowl ever, revisiting the 2019 Patriots versus Rams snooze fest. The Super Bowl is the biggest game in all of American sports. The stage is never bigger and the lights are never brighter than when a Lombardi trophy hangs in the balance. Hundreds of millions of fans from around the world tune in to watch the spectacle, with athletes at the highest level putting it all on the line to win the ultimate prize. That's why it's so disappointing when the game is a total dud. There have been plenty of underwhelming Super Bowls through the years. Some have been blowouts, with one team dominating from start to finish, while others have been low-scoring defensive battles. But only one holds the title of lowest-scoring Super Bowl. The title belongs to Super Bowl 53, which featured the Patriots taking on the Rams in 2019. At Mercedes-Benz Stadium in Atlanta, New England came out on top 13-3 in an ugly defensive battle. Many regard it as the worst Super Bowl of all time in terms of entertainment value, which is saying something considering all the blowouts through the years. Part of what made the game such a letdown was the fact that no one saw it coming. The Rams were magnificent on offense with Sean McVay at the helm, finishing second in the NFL in points scored and total yards. Jared Goff seemed to be hitting his stride at quarterback in his second year as a pro. Brandon Cooks, Robert Woods, a young Cooper Kupp, and former NFL Offensive Player of the Year, Todd Gurley, provided Goff some serious firepower. On the other side, the Patriots were led by arguably the greatest quarterback in NFL history, Tom Brady. He had plenty of offensive players at his disposal, too, including Rob Gronkowski and a rejuvenated Julian Edelman, who was coming off a torn ACL in the previous season. The Patriots received the opening kickoff and drove into Rams territory on their opening possession, but Brady's first pass of the night was tipped and intercepted, giving the Rams a great opportunity to capitalize on the turnover. They couldn't do it, and after a quick punt, the Patriots began driving once again. They got into field goal range, giving kicker Steven Gostkowski a chance to give New England the lead. He missed from 46 yards. Another Rams punt. Brady fumbles to squander another good-looking drive. The first quarter came to a close with the score still 0-0. The second quarter wasn't much better. New England finally got on a board thanks to a Gostkowski field goal, but Goff and the Rams continued to look out of sorts on offense. The half ended with the Patriots leading 3-0. It was the second lowest halftime score in Super Bowl history, behind only a 2-0 tally in Super Bowl IX between the Steelers and Vikings. McVay's vaunted offense managed over 57 yards and two first downs in the entire first half. Still, the Rams found themselves down by just 3 points thanks to Brady's uncharacteristic miscues. Maroon 5 did the best they could to energize a sluggish crowd at Mercedes-Benz Stadium in Atlanta during the halftime show, but it didn't seem to have much effect. The second half started with more of the same. The first four drives ended with punts, and half of the third quarter went by with no excitement whatsoever. Then, finally, the Rams managed to put a drive together. Catches by Cooks and Woods moved them into Patriots territory, and Greg Zuerlein boomed a 53-yard field goal to tie the game 3-3. That's how the scoreboard looked entering the fourth quarter. For the first time in Super Bowl history, neither team had scored a touchdown in the first three quarters. But despite the low score, at least it was a close game, right? Well, Brady had different ideas. He proceeded to lead the Patriots on the longest drive of the game, chewing up clock and marching down the field. When Sony Mitchell capped it off with a 2-yard touchdown run, the Patriots held what seemed like a commanding 10-3 lead heading into the final 7 minutes. Los Angeles got the ball back, and Goff managed to lead his team down to the New England 27. But he threw a crucial interception into the hands of Stephon Gilmore, giving the Patriots a chance to put the game to bed. Despite keeping Brady and company in check most of the game, the Rams' defense couldn't get a stop when it needed one most. The Patriots picked up yards at will on the ground, which led to a 41-yard Gostkowski field goal to stretch the lead to 13-3 with a minute 21 to play. L.A. put up one last desperate effort, but when his Zuerlein field goal attempt sailed wide with 8 seconds left, the game was over. The Patriots were victorious and possibly the most boring Super Bowl ever played. Julian Edelman was named MVP of the game after racking up 10 catches for 141 yards. It was Brady's 6th Lombardi Trophy and his last as a member of the Patriots. The game set several Super Bowl records for the wrong reasons. Fewest touchdowns the first 3 quarters, both teams, 0. Fewest touchdowns both teams for the game, 1. Fewest PATs, both teams for the game, 1. Fewest points, first 3 quarters for both teams, 6. Fewest points, both teams for the whole game, 16. We can only hope that those records stand for a long time. 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In a story by Zach Alcatier, he talks about the highest scoring Super Bowl ever, revisiting the 1995 49ers versus Chargers shootout. For all the advancements made in recent years on the offensive side of the ball, not to mention rule changes that favor offenses over defenses, the record for highest scoring Super Bowl is going strong 30 years after it was set. Some games have come close to that mark, most notably the 74-point contest between the Eagles and Patriots in 2018, but the 28-year-old record still belongs to the 49ers and Chargers in 1995. They produced an outstanding 75 points in Super Bowl 29, which saw Steve Young and Jerry Rice blow the doors off San Diego in a record-breaking performance. While San Francisco did the bulk of the work in setting the record, outscoring the Chargers by 23 points in a 49-26 victory, it was a largely meaningless late-game score by San Diego that made the game a record-breaker. That's cold comfort for a franchise that hasn't won an NFL championship since before the Super Bowl even existed. But at least the Chargers know they still have a place in the NFL record books, at least as long as the record still stands. Until then, the sporting news has everything you need to know about the 1995 Super Bowl and the offensive records the 49ers and Chargers set therein. It was clear from the outset that San Francisco would dominate the game, as the 49ers set the record at the time for fastest scoring play in Super Bowl history, a 44-yard touchdown connection between Young and Rice just a minute and 24 seconds into the game. Less than 4 minutes later, the 49ers became the first team in Super Bowl history to score twice just 5 minutes into the game, with Young's second of 6 touchdown passes. San Francisco's lead ballooned to 28-10 at halftime, then to 42-10 near the end of the third quarter, spelling doom for the Cinderella Chargers. Despite San Francisco's dominance, it was San Diego that eventually made the 1995 Super Bowl the highest scoring in NFL history. Had quarterback Stan Humphries not completed a 30-yard pass to Tony Martin, which is 2:25 left in the game, the record would have remained with the Super Bowl 27 with 69 points 2 years prior. That touchdown also made Super Bowl 29 the first where both teams scored in every quarter. The scoring plays are as follows. The first quarter, at the 13:36 mark, Steve Young had a 44-yard pass to Jerry Rice. At 10:05, Young had a 51-yard pass to Ricky Waters. And in a minute and 44, Natrone Means had a 1-yard run. Second quarter, 49ers, Young, 5-yard pass to William Floyd at the 13:02 mark. At 4:44, Young had an 8-yard pass to Waters. At 1:44, Chargers John Carney with a 31-yard field goal. Third quarter, 49ers, Waters, 9-yard TD run. 3:18, 49ers, Young, 15-yard touchdown to Rice. 3:01, Chargers, Andre Coleman, 98-yard kickoff return with a 2-point conversion successful. The fourth quarter, 13:49, Young, 47-yard pass to Rice. At 2:25, Chargers, Stan Humphries, 30-yard pass to Tony Martin, to Tony Martin with a 2-point conversion successful for a final score of 49-26. The game records, the most points scored, 75, 49ers 49, Chargers 26. The most touchdowns, 10. The Chargers had 7. 49ers had 7. Chargers had 3. The most 2-point conversions, 2. Chargers had 2. 49ers had none. Most passing attempts, 93. Chargers had 55. 49ers had 38. And player records, most passing touchdowns, 6 by Steve Young. Most receiving touchdowns, 3 by Jerry Rice. Most scrimmage touchdowns, 3, Jerry Rice and Ricky Waters. Most points from scrimmage, the all-purpose yards, 244 by Andre Coleman. An article by Joe Rivera and Billy Hyen explains how overtime format works in football's biggest game. Only 2 Super Bowls have ever gone to overtime. You might remember both. Somehow, the Patriots forced an extra period despite trailing the Falcons 28-3. And, of course, Tom Brady and New England won. In 2024, the Chiefs and 49ers played in a second OT game, with Kansas City emerging victorious. A Super Bowl has been played since 1967, and only in the 2017 and 2024 iterations was additional time needed to decide the NFL champion. That doesn't mean it couldn't happen again, though, and if it does, you're surely wondering how it works. What are the rules? NFL overtime rules are a bit controversial to begin with, so maybe they're better in the playoffs? Here's what you need to know about the rules for an overtime period for the Super Bowl. Prior to the start of the 2022 season, the NFL amended the overtime rules for the playoffs. The change largely came off the heels of the thrilling 2022 AFC Divisional playoff game between the Chiefs and Bills, in which the Chiefs scored a touchdown on their first possession of an overtime period. Owners voted to change the rules this offseason. Here's how OT works for playoff games, including Super Bowl 58. Following an intermission of no more than 3 minutes after the end of the regular game, an extra period of 15 minutes shall commence. Both teams must have the opportunity to possess the ball at least once during the extra period. Unless the team kicking off to start the overtime period scores a safety on the receiving team's initial possession, in which case the team that kicked off is the winner. After each team has had an opportunity to possess the ball, If one team has more points than its opponent, it is the winner. If the team that has the ball first does not score on its initial possession, or if the score is tied after each team has had a possession, the next team scoring by any method shall be the winner. If the score is still tied at the end of an overtime period, or if the second team's initial possession has not ended, the teams will play another overtime period. Play will continue regardless of how many overtime periods are needed for a winner to be determined. There will be a 2-minute intermission between each overtime period. There will not be a halftime intermission after the second period. The captain who lost the first overtime coin toss will either choose to possess the ball or select which goal his team will defend, unless the team that won the coin toss deferred that choice. Each team gets 3 timeouts and a half. The same timing rules that apply at the end of the second and fourth regulation periods also apply at the end of a second or fourth overtime period. If there is still no winner at the end of a fourth overtime period, there will be another coin toss and play will continue until a winner is declared. The bolded part is the most important thing and the biggest change and difference from the regular season and pre-2022. Regardless of if the team who receives the opening kickoff scores a touchdown, the other team is guaranteed a possession. The game is, however, over if a safety or defensive touchdown, pick six, scoop and score, is scored. So if Team A scores a touchdown on its first overtime drive, then Team B has an opportunity to match. If the game is tied after both teams possess the ball once, then the next score wins. This is how the overtime rules work for regular season games. At the end of regulation, the referee will toss a coin to determine which team will possess the ball first in overtime. The visiting team captain will call the toss. No more than one 10-minute period will follow a 3-minute intermission. Each team must possess or have the opportunity to possess the ball. The exception, if the team that gets the ball first scores a touchdown on the opening possession. Sudden death play. When the game ends on any score, safety, field goal, or touchdown continues until a winner is determined. Each team gets 2 timeouts. The point after try is not attempted if the game ends on a touchdown. If the score is still tied at the end of the overtime period, the result of the game will be recorded as a tie. There are no instant replay coaches' challenges. All reviews will be initiated by the replay official. A story by Brian Murphy covers the players with the most Super Bowl wins. Tom Brady and Charles Haley topped the list of NFL champions with multiple rings. Winning a Super Bowl is no easy task. It's hard enough to reach the NFL's championship game, let alone win the title contest. That is, unless you're Tom Brady, Charles Haley, or perhaps any member of the 49ers and Steelers dynasties. While plenty of football players never leave the game with a ring, there are others who not only have lifted the Lombardi Trophy, but have done so on multiple occasions. Below is the leaderboard of players with the most Super Bowl wins in NFL history, featuring Brady and a number of 49ers and Steelers from their respective legendary championship runs. Number 1, Tom Brady, a quarterback, with 7. Number 2, Charles Haley, a linebacker, with 5. 3, Marv Fleming, tight end, with 4. Ted Hendricks, a linebacker, 4. Terry Bradshaw, quarterback, 4. Franco Harris, fullback, 4. Lynn Swann, wide receiver, 4. John Stallworth, wide receiver, 4. Mel Blount, defensive back, 4. Jack Ham, linebacker, 4. Mike Webster, center, 4. Donnie Schell, defensive back, 4. L.C. Greenwood, defensive end, 4. Rocky Blyer, running back, 4. Jerry Mullins, guard, 4. Larry Brown, tight end, 4. Mike Wagner, defensive end, 4. JT Thomas, defensive back, 4. Lauren Toews, linebacker, 4. John Kolb, tackle, 4. Sam Davis, guard, 4. Steve Furness, defensive tackle, 4. Dwight White, defensive end, 4. Randy Grossman, tight end, 4. Joe Green, defensive end, 4. Ronnie Lott, cornerback and safety, with 4. Joe Montana, quarterback, with 4. Keen Turner, linebacker, with 4. Mike Wilson, wide receiver, with 4. Eric Wright, cornerback, with 4. Matt Millen, linebacker, with 4. Jesse Sapolu, offensive line, with 4. Bill Romanowski, linebacker, with 4. Adam Vinatieri, kicker, with 4. Rob Gronkowski, tight end, with 4. And Joe Thuney, offensive guard, with 4. Brady won a total of 7 Super Bowls during his NFL career, 6 with the Patriots and 1 with the Buccaneers. His first one came during the 2001 season when he overtook Drew Bledsoe as the starting quarterback of the team. In his first year as QB1, Brady led the Patriots to a Super Bowl 36 showdown against the Rams. Brady and company bested the greatest show on turf to claim not only his first ring, but the first Lombardi Trophy in Patriots franchise history. Brady then went back-to-back in 2003 and 2004 by defeating the Eagles and Panthers, respectively, in Super Bowls 38 and 39. After losing to the Giants in Super Bowls 42 and 46, the QB got back to the top of the NFL mountain in 2015 with the Super Bowl 49 win over the Seahawks. In 2016, Brady helped lead the infamous 28-3 comeback against the Falcons, earning his 5th Super Bowl ring with a stunning overtime victory in Super Bowl 51. New England lost the championship the following year to Philadelphia, but the team secured Brady's 6th ring in 2018 with a Super Bowl 53 victory over Los Angeles. Brady's last championship was his only one wearing a non-Patriots uniform. The legendary quarterback left New England after the 2019 season and signed with Tampa Bay. In his first season as quarterback for the Buccaneers, he helped the franchise win Super Bowl 55 over Patrick Mahomes and the Chiefs, bringing Tampa Bay its 2nd championship. Charles Haley has 5. Before Brady, the record for most Super Bowls won was held by Charles Haley, a linebacker who played for the 49ers and Cowboys. The Hall of Famer won 5 rings in his 13 years in the NFL. Haley's first 2 championships came as a starting linebacker for San Francisco. In the mid to late 1980s, he was drafted in 1986, joining a dominant squad that had already won 2 Super Bowls with Joe Montana at the helm of the offense. Haley was the sack leader of the squads that won Super Bowl 23 and 24, with the 49ers defeating the Bengals and Broncos, respectively. 1992, he was traded to the Cowboys, where he shifted to defensive end. Haley is viewed as one of the vital pieces for Dallas to become Super Bowl contenders, helping the Cowboys immediately go back-to-back against the Bills in Super Bowl 27 and 28. And then he added a 3rd with a win in Super Bowl 30 against the Steelers. Marv Fleming has 4. The first player to ever win 4 Super Bowls was Marv Fleming. The tight end won 2 championships with the Packers and then 2 more with the Dolphins. Fleming played in the first ever Super Bowls, assisting Green Bay in its victories over Kansas City and Oakland in Super Bowl I and Super Bowl II. After 7 seasons with the Packers, he signed with the Dolphins in free agency in 1970. Soon after, he claimed 2 more rings when Miami went back-to-back with wins in Super Bowl VII and VIII against the Redskins and Vikings, respectively. Ted Hendricks, 4. Ted Hendricks also claimed 4 Super Bowl during his NFL career, winning one with the Baltimore Colts and three with the Raiders. The linebacker, nicknamed the Mad Stork, earned his first ring in 1971, winning Super Bowl V with the Colts. Hendricks later joined the Raiders in 1975 and was a crucial part in Oakland emerging victorious in Super Bowls 11, 15, and 18. Terry Bradshaw, Franco Harris, and Joe Green have four. The Steelers dynasty in the 1970s resulted in a multitude of players earning four Super Bowl rings. Led by QB Terry Bradshaw, fullback Franco Harris, defensive tackle Mean Joe Green, wide receiver Lynn Swann, and cornerback Mel Blount, Pittsburgh won Super Bowl 9, 10, 13, and 14, bringing a quartet of championships to the Steel City. In total, 22 players were on all four Super Bowl winning squads who were coached by the great Chuck Knoll. Here's the full list: Terry Bradshaw, quarterback; Franco Harris, fullback; Lynn Swann, wide receiver; John Stallworth, wide receiver; Mel Blount, defensive back; Jack Ham, linebacker; Donnie Shell, defensive back; L.C. Greenwood, defensive end; Rocky Blyer, running back; Jerry Mullins, guard; Larry Brown, tight end; Mike Wagner, defensive end; J.T. Thomas, defensive back; Lauren Toews, linebacker; John Kolb, tackle; Sam Davis, guard; Steve Furness, defensive tackle; Dwight White, defensive end; Randy Grossman, tight end; Joe Green, defensive tackle. Joe Montana and Ronnie Lott have four. Like the Steelers, the 49ers dynasty in the 1980s that won four Super Bowl rings also had core pieces that were a part of all four victories. That included Hall of Famers and quarterback Joe Montana and safety Ronnie Lott. San Francisco won it all in Super Bowls 16, 19, 23, and 24, defeating Cincinnati twice, Miami, and Denver in those games. Five players were a part of all four championship crews that brought the Lombardi Trophy to the Bay Area: Ronnie Lott, safety; Joe Montana, quarterback; Keena Turner, linebacker; Mike Wilson, wide receiver; Eric Wright, cornerback. Matt Millen has four. Matt Millen is the only player so far in NFL history to win Super Bowls with three different teams. The linebacker first secured two Super Bowl rings with the Raiders, winning Super Bowls 15 and 18 in Oakland against Philadelphia and Washington. He then went to San Francisco, where he won Super Bowl 24 with the 49ers, and then to Washington, where he was on the team that won Super Bowl 26. How about Jesse Sapolu? He's got four. Jesse Sapolu earned all four Super Bowl wins as a member of the 49ers, but the offensive lineman was a late arrival to the dynasty. While the five listed above first won in 1981, Sapolu wasn't with the team until 1983, so Super Bowl 14 was his first championship. Sapolu was on Montana's line as well for wins in Super Bowl 23 and 24. By the time Super Bowl 29 rolled around, Montana, Lott, Turner, Wilson, and Wright were all gone, but Sapolu was still in San Francisco, helping the club to a win over San Diego for his fourth ring. How about Bill Romanowski? He has four. Romanowski, nicknamed RomoCop during his prime, won four Super Bowl rings as well. He earned two with the 49ers and two with the Broncos. The linebacker was a part of the San Francisco contingents that claimed Super Bowl 23 and 24, playing a backup role in his first two seasons that resulted in rings. After four more years with the 49ers and two with the Eagles, he joined the Broncos. With Denver, he went back-to-back again with wins in Super Bowl 32 and 33. How about Adam Vinatieri? He has four. Vinatieri won 4 Super Bowl rings in his time as a kicker in the NFL. He claimed 3 with the Patriots in the early 2000s and another with the Colts. Vinatieri was the kicker for New England when it won its first 3 Super Bowls as a franchise. He made the game-winning kick in Super Bowl 36 against the Rams, and then did the same in Super Bowl 38 against the Panthers. He kicked a field goal and 3 extra points the next year in the Pats' Super Bowl 39 win over the Eagles. After the 2005 season, Vinatieri signed with the Colts in free agency, joining an organization led by star QB Peyton Manning. Indianapolis reached the Super Bowl in his first season, appearing in Super Bowl 41 against the Bears. Vinatieri converted 3 of 4 field goal attempts and

0: This service is intended solely for individuals who cannot read conventional print due to a disability. Ineligible listeners risk infringing on copyright laws, and KPBS Radio Reading Service is not responsible for any violations that may occur. Our service may not be redistributed without our written consent. If you agree to these conditions, please continue listening.
1: 53 win over the Rams. The tight end then followed Brady to Tampa Bay, teaming up with QB to win another ring when the Bucs defeated the Chiefs in Super Bowl 55. Joe Thuney, he has four. Joe Thuney is the only active player with four Super Bowl rings. He has two Super Bowl wins with the Patriots and two with the Chiefs. Now with his third team, the Bears, Thuney made the playoff in 2025 before Chicago lost to the Rams. Thuney joined New England in 2016. His first ring was the comeback win over Atlanta in Super Bowl 51, and then he earned a second with the Super Bowl 53 ring against LA. In 2021, he left the Patriots to sign with the Chiefs, going from one elite QB to another in Patrick Mahomes. In his second season in KC, he won Super Bowl 57 when the Chiefs beat the Eagles, and then won a fourth ring when the team repeated as champions in Super Bowl 58 with the win over the 49ers. With three wins, we have Patrick Mahomes and Travis Kelce. The Chiefs dynasty is responsible for three Super Bowl wins. The first Super Bowl ring for Mahomes, Travis Kelce, and company came in 2019 when Kansas City defeated San Francisco in Super Bowl 54. After losing in Super Bowl 55 to Tampa Bay and falling short of a Super Bowl 56 appearance, the Chiefs got their second ring in the Mahomes era in 2022, defeating the Eagles in Super Bowl 57. KC successfully defended its title in 2023 by knocking off San Francisco again. The team had a chance to become the first club ever to three-peat in the Super Bowl with the Super Bowl 59 showdown against the Eagles, but lost to Philly 40-22. There are still plenty of Chiefs players who can get their fourth ring if Kansas City gets back to the mountaintop. Patrick Mahomes, Travis Kelce, Chris Jones, Harrison Butker, and James Winchester. Only four players in NFL history were in the league at least 20 years without winning a Super Bowl. A trio of them were kickers, and two, Morton Anderson and Jackie Slater, both appeared in a Super Bowl but were on the losing end. Morton Anderson, kicker, 25 seasons. Gary Anderson, kicker, 23 seasons. Jason Hansen, kicker, 21 seasons. Jackie Slater, offensive tackle, 20 seasons. We've come to the end of our program. I've been reading from the Sporting News. I'm Alan Lai, and this has been a production of Sight Into Sound Radio, Houston, Texas.

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3: You're listening to The Blind Chick, an AfterSight original podcast. We're telling you stories about strength, overcoming hurdles, and living experiences. We see who you really are. Blindness can be an adventure. Are you ready for the journey of a lifetime? We are.
4: Hello, everybody, and welcome back to The Blind Chick. That's Moses Street.
5: And that's Penn Street. The Blind Chick.
4: I know. Well, Moses, summer is officially here in Colorado. What's on your bucket list this summer?
5: Oh, so much, so much. Definitely camping, van camping. There's too many dangerous big game things in Colorado now for me to sleep in a tent. Definitely hiking, paddleboarding every weekend, gardening. And then I think this year I'm finally going to create world peace.
4: Oh, okay. Okay. Yeah. Sounds good. I think you're going to need some more buckets, Mose.
5: Okay.
4: And today's guest also has a lot of buckets. Yeah. She's a mom, I believe, of two little boys, which gives her a gold star in my heart. Yes. She's an entrepreneur, and she also works for the Foundation for Children with Special Needs there in Boston. So, Stephanie, I hope I don't butcher your name too much. Stephanie Barrera Valdez. Am I close?
6: That was very, very close.
4: Oh, was it? I want you to say it because you say it so much more beautifully than I do.
6: Yeah, it's Stephanie Barrera Valdez.
4: Yes, I knew it. Well, Stephanie, welcome to The Blind Chick.
6: Thank you so much.
5: So you lost your vision as a young adult growing up in Puerto Rico.
6: Yes.
5: What was your diagnosis, and how did your vision loss impact you and your career? Because for most everybody that I've ever met, it's huge.
6: In terms of diagnosis, I'm going to try because it's one of those that has very fancy words.
4: Oh,
6: but in a short, more, common term, I had a brain injury that resulted in pressure in my brain, and that pressure resulted in optical nerve atrophy.
4: Mm.
6: So it was one of those that is one thing lead to another, lead to another, lead to another.
4: Were you in an accident or what happened?
6: This happened almost 11 years ago, and I'm still trying to figure that one out.
4: Oh, wow.
5: Penn has had stuff like that, that she just knows that she woke up in an ER,
4: yeah,
5: you know, and has no memory of it.
4: Yeah.
5: So,
4: yes. Anyway. Wow, how scary. I knew, because you were going to college at the time, right?
6: I was actually just graduating high school. That was.
4: Oh, my goodness. Just going into college. Yeah.
6: 2 weeks after graduating high school, but I was already enrolled in college and everything, ready to start in the fall.
4: Wow. So did your diagnosis and your vision loss change your track during college, or did you stay
6: definitely.
4: On the same path? Oh, you changed. No. Yeah.
6: It definitely did. And that's one of the things that I'm still, I guess, salty about it. I might go back and still do it. I lost my vision in Puerto Rico, which there's, unfortunately, not much like info. Like, you don't see, like, I grew up there. I spent 18 years of my life there and never saw a single blind person.
4: Oh, wow.
5: Wow.
6: So it's not like there is discrimination or anything. It's just there's no knowledge.
4: Hmm.
6: So I was initially going to do a bachelor's in criminal justice with a concentration in forensic psychology.
4: Oh, wow.
6: That did not happen. I have a bachelor's in French.
4: Ooh.
6: I do love languages. I'm very interested in anything that has to do with languages. So I did have to kind of rearrange my focus in college because I didn't think I could do the forensic psychology part of college that I wanted.
4: Yeah.
6: I still might go back at some point and do it anyways.
4: Well, yeah, now that you have more skills and more tools and more confidence, I could totally see you going back if that's something you decided you wanted to do.
5: Yes, that would be great. And being in Boston, there's a few schools there.
6: Yeah, we have a little too many.
4: So, Stephanie, why did you move to Boston? What brought you to Boston?
6: So I had family. My family's been, like, my mom's siblings have been in Boston for over 40 years.
4: Mm.
6: So I did come for winter break or summer from time to time to Boston. We came here because when all of this of my blindness and, well, my brain injury was going on, we actually didn't know what was going on. I kept having this really bad headaches and I went to about 4 different doctors in Puerto Rico and they were like, oh, that's migraine. Here's some prescription.
4: Oh,
6: and that's
4: no.
6: It. So it got to that point where it was so bad that I was starting to have like very low vision. I could still see, read, do everything, but it was kind of a blur. So we were like, okay, this is not migraines. Migraine don't make you go blind.
4: Right.
6: So we decided to come to Boston to have a different medical opinion, knowing that, one, they have the Boston Children's Hospital is one of the best in neurosurgery, but also we had family and support here that we just, you know, we didn't have to go to a place where we were alone.
4: Yeah.
6: So that's why actually we came specifically to Boston, looking for a better, it's kind of ironic because, you know, we came here looking for a different medical perspective, but that was actually what made my blindness definite. It was the pressure of the plane of me coming and flying.
4: Oh my god.
6: So if I would have gotten good medical attention in Puerto Rico, I could have had the same surgeries that I have here and still retain my vision. But because I had to fly here, that's what made the damage irreversible.
4: Oh, honey.
5: Oh, no.
6: Yeah, it's kind of...
4: That's a lot. That's a lot. So you're obviously bouncing back. It seems like you are thriving, or at least what I see on social media and read about you. How did you move into the job that you have now? And tell me a little bit more about that. I used to be a special ed teacher, so this is really close to my heart.
6: Yes. So the my job is relatively new. I started in November because I graduated from my bachelor's in 2022.
4: Oh, okay.
6: So I was actively looking for a job after that. And the state services for the blind in my state of Massachusetts had a job fair that I went to. And it was funny because it was the first job fair that I went to after I decided that I was actively looking for a job.
4: And you got a job.
6: Yes. And
4: that is thriving.
6: Yes. And they reached out to me and said, you know, like, we really like what we see. So I started working with them in November, and the Federation for Children with Special Needs, basically, they help families get those gaps, whether it's in education, whether it's with like medical support or benefits that they might need or might not be getting, if they need any help with like social security benefits or all of that. They do have this wonderful program that I love. I'm eventually going to volunteer with that as well. It's called Surrogate Parents for Special Education. And basically it's kids who have a disability and need an IEP, but don't have a guardian or a parent to go to those IEP meetings. They pair them with a volunteer that goes with them.
4: What a great program.
6: Yeah. So that's one of the many things that the Federation does for like families and children with special needs.
4: So it kind of sounds like you're connecting the dots so to make sure that they can thrive.
6: Yeah, that's basically what they do, just kind of filling all those gaps so that they can thrive and have a better education.
4: That's awesome. Wow. Well, you have to share about Blind Delights. I'm somebody who also has super sensitive skin. And so there's, you know, 98% of the products out there make things worse instead of better. So tell me how Blind Delights came about and where you're headed with that.
6: Yes. So Blind Delights, it started in 2020, as many people, the pandemic.
4: Yes, that's true. We had a little bit of time on our hands.
6: Yeah. I did have time because I was kind of like, I was in college at the time, but because of the pandemic, everything like switched to remote. So it was way more flexible. I had more time because that time that I was spending commuting, now I didn't have to commute. However, that's when I had, that's the year that I had my first child. He was born July 2020. And that's, he's the reason why Blind Delight started. Shortly after he was born, about like 2 months after he was born, he started developing like very bad eczema. And we were trying it. We took him to the dermatologist. We had 3 different ointments, prescriptions. And the problem with those were like, they were working. They would get rid of the eczema when we used them, but we could only use them for 6 days in a row. And then we needed to wait a full week before we can use them again.
7: That would be misery.
6: Yes. During that week, he'll flare up again. So it was like, this is not really helping.
4: No.
6: I started researching. I'm kind of like a little bit of a nerd in the sense, like I like information, I like knowledge. So
4: nice.
6: I'm always researching and looking for new things to learn and all of that. So I started researching, how can I make this better without using the ointment?
4: Yeah.
6: And I came across this article that said the breast milk is really good for skincare problems, that helps a lot with skincare problems.
4: And that completely makes sense to me.
6: Yes. I had the other issue of how am I going to apply breast milk to my kid because it's liquid. It's just going to, you know, run down a course and not stay.
4: Right.
6: And that's when I got into skincare. I was like, well, I can actually substitute water with the breast milk to make lotions and soaps and all of this products that I could actually put on his skin. So I started with a lotion and a soap that I made for him, and it actually worked. We were still using the prescription, like the ointments, but we started using it less because we didn't have those breakups in between the ointment.
4: Nice.
6: And I was like, you know what? Like, I have too much time in my hands. This actually sounds very fun. And so I started looking into skincare itself. Like, what else can I make? What else can I substitute? Because one of the things we had to substitute, it was like, nothing can have scent. Everything had to be unscented. So it's like, what other things can I make? And, you know, I'm making them so I know what I'm putting in that and what's going on his skin.
4: Right.
6: So it was a little bit like... between trying to change as many of his products, but at the same time, like, looking into that path of like, where can this take me and what else can I do with this knowledge that I just gained to help my kid?
4: Well, and one of the things I noticed is that it's more environmental friendly too.
6: Yes. It's zero waste. It is a zero waste product. It doesn't have any water. So it's a more concentrated product. It moisturizes deeper because it doesn't have that water to water down the product and make it, you know, you have more butters, you have more oils, you have more of that product. It's good to kind of pair it up with something that does have water just because you know, our body needs water. I found a loophole on that. And what I do, it's like, I usually apply my lotion right after my shower because I still have water in my skin and the lotion traps that water into your skin.
4: Oh, nice.
6: It doesn't have any preservatives. It's because it's a solid bar. And because it doesn't have water, you don't need to have preservatives because it already has a shelf life of like at least 6 months.
4: And I love that because a lot of the preservatives actually counteract any goodness that most products have.
6: Yes.
4: It seems so.
6: And that's actually, so Blind Delights is mostly anhydrous products, which are those products that don't have any water, so that I don't have to use the preservatives.
4: Nice. Nice.
5: To me, you're on to something really big because, it's probably been 10 years now, but acquaintances of ours had made a movie and it was about the poisons that are in so many lotions. And they were going to have a baby and they tested all the lotions that they would use on the baby on the husband. And he had gone into a doctor, gotten all of his heavy metal tests and all that kind of stuff. And then after just 3 days of using all the different baby lotions, now he covered his body with this stuff. He went back in 3 days and almost all the poisons in his body had increased 100 to 300%.
6: Well, yes.
5: And so what you're doing is wonderful.
6: Yeah. And I do have, because I started with my kids, I do have like baby safe products. And, you know, I have 2 kids. So when I got pregnant with my second kid, I started looking more into baby safe products, baby safe ingredients, and like just for pregnancy as well. So, you know, I did my, one of the things that I had, it was like when I started breastfeeding my second child, I had a lot of like pain and irritation because of that. And I didn't want to use the lotion, the ointment that they gave me at the hospital because they were like, well, you need to wipe it off before the kid like feeds because it's harmful for the baby. And I'm going to say, well, I don't want that then.
4: If it's harmful for the baby, it's probably not ideal for you either.
6: Yes.
5: Look,
6: I actually ended up developing my own like nipple cream so I could like feed my kid. And it's made based out of cocoa butter, which gives that chocolate like flavor. So the kid could actually just like latch on instead of me having to wipe it off. Like I didn't have to clean it before he fed. So that kind of things, you know, like because of the same thing, I was like, oh my God, this has so many, you know, and it's then that you realize how many chemicals and harmful things are in the products. So I was like, wait, I have to wipe this off? What do you mean? Like, it's that, and you know, he was feeding every 2 hours. So it was like, so it's not even helping me because I have to wipe it off every 2 hours.
4: Well, and the wiping off could probably cause irritation. That's like, it's such a vicious cycle with Western solutions, I feel.
5: Have you worked on anything for shingles?
6: I have not. The most closer to that will be like pain relief. I have a oil. It could be used as a massage oil, like a roll-on little bottle. It's for muscle and skeletal pain. Mm-hmm. And it's a mix of essential oils that help with a lot of different things. It's not only pain. Some of them are help with the pain, but they also help like boost circulation and the things around that cause the pain in the first place.
4: How did you come up with the name Blind Delights? I love it.
6: It was between me and my brother. So my brother is in the marketing business. He has his own business. And he's the one who was going to do all of the marketing part of the business. So we're just sitting down looking for names. And as a business owner, and, you know, he studied business administration and all of this, he was like, you need something that really gets like the attention of people, that makes them curious enough to want to know about the brand. So he was like, I think you should incorporate somehow the blind part of it, because it's just going to draw attention to, like, why blind? And a lot of people do actually, when I'm in craft fairs, they ask me why Blind Delights. And the first thing I was like, well, blind, it's because I am actually blind. And they were like, oh my God, hold a second.
5: Yeah.
6: What? So that takes a lot of people by surprise. Like, people are not even associating Blind Delights with the fact that there might be a blind person within the brand. Most people are like, oh, it's because you can experience things without seeing, which it's totally true. But not exactly why I chose the Blind Delights. And the delights has just been, you know, it's a mix of like, that's what the products makes. It makes your life more delightful, which is kind of like our tagline. And it's a delight for me to make the products, you know, so like I actually enjoy doing this and working with all of this. And my favorite part of this is formulating. Like, I just love getting ingredients or getting a purpose. Like, you mentioned the shingles. I'm probably going to get off this and research. I'm like, what can I do towards that specific client that might need something for shingles?
4: That was one of the things I was actually going to ask you. Do you ever have like new moms or just even the general public reach out to you and say, hey, I have this going on, what would you suggest? And then that kind of gets your brain going.
6: I have in two ways. So I have in the sense of like, hey, I'm trying to, I'm going to give you a sample. I have the Ache Away Oil came because a person reached out and said, and she's fairly young. She's not even in her 30s, but she has arthritis. And she was telling me, I get a lot of ankle pain. Like, my ankle's just like, it's really hard, you know, like the pain, it's really bad. So I was already looking and creating my massage oils. So I was like, what if I create the massage oil with essential oils that are targeting that pain? So I did my research and looked for the oils that most effectively target that. And I actually did a little sample for her. Because I like to make sure that it's doing what it's supposed to before I kind of market it and sell it and whatever. So I told her, I can do this. However, I'm going to, in exchange, I want you to try it and let me know and give me the feedback. You know, I'm going to give you your first product for free so that you can test it and tell me how it, like, is it targeting your pain? Is it helping? Is it not helping? And anything else within, you know, how it feels. It's just too greasy. It's, you know, not working. You don't like the smell or anything at all that you think you might not want in the product.
4: I love that. I love that.
5: Wow. I'm sitting here getting all excited about the business prospects because you're onto something really huge. And it's with your eczema for your son. That you invented a cream that the doctors didn't have. And I know from personal experience, when you invent something, you just think, oh, this is really fun. You know, it's no big deal because I did it. And what could possibly happen? And then the one thing, it was a photographic thing. It went international. It took me years before I realized, wait a minute, I had done something. And you you've invented a cream that there has to be thousands, if not millions of people out there who need it.
4: Yeah, absolutely.
5: You know? And so, boy, sky's the limit. I hope you get all the rewards for coming up with the wonderful things you're getting and doing.
6: Thank you. Yeah. You bet. And it's funny you say that because the ones that I use, so the ones that were directly with breast milk, I don't have them in my websites. If people ask for them, I do it, but a lot of people are hesitant because it's like, oh my God, it's breast milk. Like, am I putting that, like, am I really putting that in my body? But people who are very interested in natural alternatives do get the meaning. For example, my sister is all into that as well, like everything, like natural, no chemicals, no nothing. And when she heard that I was doing this, like she lives still in Puerto Rico, and every time I go visit, I have to bring like at least half a dozen soaps that are breast milk, because she's like, this stuff helps with everything. She's like, doesn't matter what I have, if it's a scratch, if it's like, you know, like a rash, it doesn't matter what it is. I just use the soap and that will do it.
8: So I
6: still do them from time to time for people who ask for it, but I don't have it kind of just like on the website or stuff.
5: Right.
8: Yeah, that makes sense.
5: Well, that sadly, I don't want to quit. We can talk after the show. and all you other people, sorry. But the thing is, Stephanie, thanks for being here today. And the most important part of the whole interview is, how do people find out more about you, and definitely how to shop for your Blind Delights product? That's the big one.
6: So there's a few ways. We are in Facebook, Instagram, and TikTok as Blind Delights. And you can reach out on there and, you know, send us a message and a reply. I do take orders that way if the person, you know, there's people who might not be as tech savvy to go on the website. We do have a website. It's blinddelights.shop. And that's our online shop where all of our products are listed and you can get it. And it's free shipping for all orders within the United States. The Facebook, I would like to point out, it's like the place you probably want to go the most, because we do, I'm starting to do giveaways this year, as of the start of this year, trying to get a little bit more people into the Facebook. We're doing like monthly giveaways. So there's something, some little idea, for example, you know, like if I tell you like for this month, if you watch this podcast, episode, you get into the drawing for like a lotion bar, that kind of stuff. So definitely save the Facebook. We do have an email, blinddelights@gmail.com, that can also, people can email us with any questions or if with an order or anything at all.
8: Well, I'm getting my credit card out right now. sorry, Muzz.
5: I'm interested.
8: Stephanie, what would you like the takeaway to be today?
6: I think basically, it sounds a little bit cliche, but like the sky's the limit kind of thing. You know, one of the things is like, you know, when I first lost my vision, I didn't thought I could do anything at all because I didn't know what blind people could do. And just coming this far in terms of, you know, I have a job, I'm a mom, I have my own business. It's like, if you really set your mind to do something, you shouldn't, it's probably going to be super hard. And for blind people, it's twice as hard most of the time, but it's not impossible. And, just keeping that in mind and knowing that little by little makes a difference. I think that's like my takeaway of today, you know, like even if it takes 10 years to do something, if you keep doing it little by little, you're going to get to that point.
8: Oh, I love that. Thank you so much, Stephanie.
5: Yes. And again, Stephanie, it's been wonderful. Then I'm not going to mention any names, Jonathan. thank you, AfterSight, for making us sound good week after week, Jonathan.
8: Yeah, we love you, Jonathan.
5: Yeah.
8: And also this week, remember to be kind to yourselves and find a way to be kind to somebody else. It's good for your soul.
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0: You are listening to AfterSight. This recording is intended solely for individuals who are blind or have low vision.
10: Hello, everyone. Thank you for joining me today for another edition of The Lighter Side. I'm Jerry Podgorski. Today, again, we're going to hear from Bill Bryson, one of his older recordings, or one of his older columns, I should say. After Bill Bryson, we'll hear a bit from Irma Bombeck, and after that, we'll see what time we have left over for some internet humor. Here's one Bill Bryson called Life's Mysteries. I don't understand most things. I really don't. I am full of admiration for people who can talk knowledgeably about household wiring or torque ratios on their car engines, but that's not me, I'm afraid. I remember years ago, after buying my first car, being asked how big the engine was. Oh, I don't know, I said, quite sincerely. About this big, I suppose, and I spread my arms to the appropriate dimensions. It was about then I realized I was not cut out for technical discourse. So when I say I don't understand most things, I am quite sincere. I don't understand chemistry, anatomy, physiology, mathematics, beyond what is necessary to make small change, geophysics, astrophysics, particle physics, molecular biology, or newspaper weather maps, among much else. I don't know what an enzyme is, or an electron, or a proton, or a quark. Don't have the faintest idea. I don't even know my own body. I couldn't begin to tell you what my spleen does or where you would look to find it. I wouldn't know my own endocrine glands if they reached out and goosed me. Nearly every technical marvel of our age is a source of mystery and wonder to me. Take the mobile telephone. I cannot, for the life of me, conceive how these things work. Imagine, for the sake of argument, that you are in New York and I am in a wheat field in Nebraska, and you call me up on my mobile phone. How does the signal that you have generated in New York know to come beaming down to me in a wheat field in Nebraska? And what exactly are our voices when they travel back and forth between the two phones? And why don't we have to shout to be heard? And if modern science can get a voice to travel through thin air and come out clearly thousands of miles away, why can't they deliver pizza in the same way? And what am I doing in a wheat field in Nebraska, anyway? You see what I mean? I just don't understand most things. Here are some other things I have never been able to figure out. What did insects do at night before there were electric lights? Why is it that the more hair I lose off the top of my head, the more grows in my nostrils? When the phone rings, why does someone always say, "Is that the phone?" How do aquarium fish get so much energy out of a few little flakes of food? And what are those flakes made of, precisely? And how did anyone ever determine that is what they want to eat? Why do elevators have signs that say, "Maximum load, 1,200 pounds, or something similar? And why do they always put the signs inside where it's too late to do anything about it? And what are you expected to do with this information anyway? Are you supposed to turn to the other occupants and say, I believe I'm about 210 pounds. I don't know how much do the rest of you weigh. Do you ask the heaviest people to step off until you have completed your calculations? Is it actually possible that there are people who can eat? I can't believe it's not butter, and not believe it's not butter. Why is it that less leather there is in a woman's shoe, the more it costs? How did anyone ever invent solitaire? This has been bothering me for years. You could give me a pack of cards and all the time in the world, and still it would never occur to me to lay them out on equal piles and then turn the remaining cards over three at a time and to array those cards in descending order by alternate color and make four additional piles up on top and put cards there in ascending order by suit and all the rest of it. That just would never occur to me. Never. Why do we think someone from the bottom of the, why do we thank someone from the bottom of our heart? Why not the middle of our heart? Why not, indeed, the whole heart? Why not the heart, lungs, brains, spleen, etc.? Why couldn't Dick Vitale have found something quieter to do for a living? Why, when we do something foolish, do we say, oh, that will teach you to do such and such, when what we mean is, that will teach you not to do such and such? Why is it that phone calls in the middle of the night are always wrong numbers? Why are planes, trains, and buses on time when you are late, and late when you are on time? How is it that no matter how carefully you examine potted plants before purchasing, you always choose the one that has a terminal illness? How can my computer know when the clocks change between normal time and daylight saving time every spring and fall, and yet can't figure out when I want to italicize one little word? I mean just that one little word and not everything else that follows? Also, why is it that every time I switch it on, it is as if it had never been switched on before? Why can't it come on instantly, like the radio or stereo system, and just do its business? Why does it have to check its innards and announce everyone who had ever had a copyright interest in it? Why, above all, when I try to switch it off, does it put a little window that says, are you sure you want to switch off? Why do we foot a bill rather than say, head it? Why do we say that we are head over heels about something when our head normally is over our heels? Why can you show up, can you slow up and not speed down? Why do we say that something that is in rapid motion is moving fast, but something that is not moving at all is stuck fast? Why don't we say our nose is running? Mine slides. How is it that we live in a world in which we can measure the farthest stars, travel at twice the speed of sound, and probe the ocean's depths, and yet they still can't make a pencil sharpener that isn't completely useless. Finally, and above all, why would anyone in a free society choose to become a dentist? Okay. Well, there's a lot of questions with some of us may share. Thank you, Bill Bryson. Well, let's stay in this collection of Bill Bryson columns and go on with this one. He called it Approach with Caution. So sue me. I have a friend in Britain, an academic, who was recently approached by the lawyers for an American company to be an expert witness in a case they were handling. They told him they wanted to fly the lead attorney and two assistants to London to meet him. Wouldn't it be simpler and cheaper if I flew to New York instead? My friend suggested. Yes, he was told without hesitation, but this way we can bill a client for the cost of three trips. And there you have the American legal mind at work. Now I have no doubt that the largest number of American lawyers, well, two anyway, do wonderfully worthwhile things that fully justify charging their clients $150 an hour, which I gather is the going rate now. But trouble is that there are just too many of them. In fact, and here's the truly sobering statistic, the United States has more lawyers than all of the rest of the world put together. Almost 800,000 of them, up from already an abundant 260,000 in 1960. We now boast 300 lawyers for every 100,000 citizens. Britain, by contrast, has 82. Japan, a mere 11. And we have, I'll reiterate, 300 lawyers for every 100,000 citizens. And of course, all those lawyers need work. Most states allow lawyers to advertise, and many of them do enthusiastically. You cannot watch TV for half an hour without encountering at least one commercial showing a sincere-looking lawyer saying, "Hi, I'm Vinny Slick of Bent and Oily Law Associates. If you have suffered an injury at work or been in a vehicular accident or just feel like having some extra money, come see me and we'll find someone to sue." That doesn't sound too outrageous, though. I'm afraid much of it is true. Americans, as is well known, will sue at the top of a hat. In fact, I dare say someone somewhere has sued over a dropped hat and won $20 million for the pain and suffering it caused. There really is a sense if something goes wrong for whatever reason and you are anywhere in the vicinity, then you ought to collect a pile of cash. This was neatly illustrated a couple of years ago when a chemical plant in Richmond, California, suffered an explosion that spewed fumes over the town. Within hours, some 200 lawyers and their representatives had descended on the excited community, handing out business cards and advising people to present themselves at a local hospital. 20,000 residents easily and eagerly did so. News footage of the event makes it look like some kind of open-air party of the 20,000 happy, smiling, seemingly very healthy people who lined up for examinations at the hospital's emergency room. Just 20 were actually admitted. Although the number of proven injuries was slight, to say the least, 70,000 people, virtually all of them, submitted claims. The company agreed to a $180 million settlement. Of this, the lawyers got $40 million. Every year, over 90 million lawsuits are filed in this extravagantly litigious country. That's one for every 2.5 people. And many of those are what might charitably be called ambitious. As I write now, two parents in Texas are suing a high school baseball coach for benching their son during a game, claiming humiliation and extreme mental anguish. In Washington State, meanwhile, a man with heart problems is suing local dairies because their milk cartons did not warn them about cholesterol. I'm sure you read recently about the woman in California who sued the Walt Disney Company after she and her family were mugged in a parking lot at Disneyland. A central part of the lawsuit was that her grandchild or grandchildren suffered shock and trauma when they were taken behind the scenes to be comforted, and they saw Disney characters taking off their costumes. The discovery that Mickey Mouse and Goofy were in fact real people inside costumes was apparently too much for the poor tykes. Now, that case was dismissed, but elsewhere people have won fortunes out of proportion to any pain or loss they may actually have suffered. Recently, there was a much publicized case in which an executive at a Milwaukee brewery recounted a racy plot of an episode of Seinfeld to a female colleague who took offense and reported him for sexual harassment. The brewery responded by firing the man, and he responded by suing the brewery. Now, I don't know who deserved what in this case. Sounds to me like they all wanted a good, sound spanking. But the upshot is that the dismissed executive was awarded $26.6 million, roughly 400,000 times his salary, by a sympathetic, that is, demented jury. This sort of thing goes to the highest level. As I write this, the estate of Richard M. Nixon is suing the government for $210 million. Let me just repeat that sum. $210 million to compensate the Nixon family for lost earnings from papers and other documents that the government seized as evidence in the Watergate case. You understand what I'm saying? Of course. President of the United States, after acting with the crassest illegality, is driven from office in disgrace, and 24 years later, his family is asking for $210 million of the nation's money. The day cannot be far off when Bill Clinton will be suing them for mental trauma suffered while having oral sex with while trying simultaneously to run the nation. That must be worth at least a couple of billion, surely. Allied with the idea that lawsuits are a quick way of gaining a fortune, whether deserved or not, it is interesting and uniquely American that no matter what, someone else must be responsible. So if, say, you smoke 80 cigarettes a day for 50 years, and eventually you get cancer, then it must be everyone else's fault. but your own. And you sue not only the manufacturer of the cigarettes, but the wholesaler, the retailers, the delivery company that deliver the cigarettes to the retailer, and so on. One of the most extraordinary features of the American legal system is that it allows plaintiffs to sue people and enterprises only tangentially connected to the legal, alleged complaint. Because of the way the system works, or more accurately, doesn't work, is often less expensive for a company or institution to settle out of court than to let the matter proceed to trial. I know a woman who slipped and fell while entering a department store on a rainy day and, to her astonishment and gratification, was offered a more or less instant settlement of $2,500 if she would sign a piece of paper agreeing not to sue. She signed. The cost of all this to society is enormous. Several billion dollars a year, at least. New York City alone spends $200 million a year settling, quote, slip and fall claims, people tripping over curbs and the like. According to a recent ABC television documentary on America's runaway legal system, because of inflated product liability costs, the United States pays $500 more than they need to for every car they buy, $100 for football helmets, and $3,000 more for heart pacemakers. According to the documentary, they even pay a little on top, as it were, for haircuts because one or two distressed customers successfully sued their barbers. After being given the sort of embarrassing trims that I receive as a matter of routine, all of which naturally has given me an idea. I think I'm going to go and smoke 80 cigarettes, then slip and fall while drinking high cholesterol milk and relating the plot of a Seinfeld show to a passing female in the Disneyland parking lot, and then I'll call Vinny Slick and see if we can't strike a deal. I don't expect to settle for less than $2.5 billion. That's before we've even started talking about my latest haircut. Okay, interesting thoughts from Bill Bryson. Okay, I now have picked up the collection of columns by Irma Bombeck, and I'll share with you this one that she called Burning Calories. She wrote it August 18th, 1974. My doctor flipped the weight off the scale over one more notch, looked at me with annoyance and said,

0: This service is intended solely for individuals who cannot read conventional print due to a disability. Ineligible listeners risk infringing on copyright laws, and KPBS Radio Reading Service is not responsible for any violations that may occur. Our service may not be redistributed without our written consent. If you agree to these conditions, please continue listening.
1: The heavyweight division. How much exercise do you get? I leaned over a week ago, Thursday, for what I thought was a ginger snap cookie in the carpet, but it turned out to be a cork coaster, and I haven't taken the chance since. Do you go to the refrigerator a lot? Yes, and sometimes I even run. I have here a list of activities that tell you how many calories you can burn in 1 hour. I want you to go over the list and try to do at least one or two activities a day. The list was depressing. An hour of housework burnt up 80 to 180 calories, ironing 50 to 60, and writing 10 to 20. I would have to arm wrestle King Kong to make a difference. Then a brilliant idea hit me. If I could do some vigorous exercises, I could eat all the food I wanted and burn it off before it took root. That night, I had a piece of apple pie. Then I grabbed one of the kids' bicycles and pedaled for 2 hours. It was work, but it was worth it. I had paid for my folly. The next night, I had 40 potato chips. To make up for it, I did a little ironing that I had put back. Actually, I only ironed for 8 hours, put the rest of it back again. The next afternoon, I outdid myself. I found an Easter egg I had hidden from the kids in the freezer, totaling 583 calories. I had to paint the house to work it off. The same night, I had lobster in butter, which totaled 2,390 calories. Checking my list, I discovered I would have to row across Lake Erie and back to balance the calories. Then a terrible pattern began to form. I was borrowing on my energy and putting IOUs in the refrigerator. I owed 2 hours of carpentry for a bowl of cereal in cream, 3 miles of jogging for a French donut, and 8 days of shoveling snow for a piece of birthday cake. As I sit here writing this column, I am in hock through 1975. Remember, she wrote this in April of 1974. I'm in hock through 1975. As I told my doctor, the only way I can possibly catch up is to be an oarsman on a slave ship. He's making the necessary arrangements now. Okay, thank you, Irma. Okay, I think we're going to go to the end of the show with this list of someone titled Football Isms. I may have read this one before to you, but I don't recall for certain. But I looked them over again, and they're pretty funny. Remember, football isms. Quote, gentlemen, it is better to have died as a small boy than to fumble the football. John Heisman. I make my practices real hard because if a player is a quitter, I want him to quit in practice, not in the game. Bear Bryant of Alabama. It isn't necessary to see good tackles. You can hear it. Newt Rockne from Notre Dame. The man who complains

0: about the way the ball bounces is likely to be the one who dropped it. Lou Holtz, Arkansas and Notre Dame. When you win, nothing hurts. Joe Namath from Alabama. A school without football is in danger of deteriorating into a medieval study hall. From Frank Leahy, Notre Dame. There's nothing that cleanses your soul like getting the hell kicked out of you. Woody Hayes from Ohio State. You know what? I think we're going to have to close it down because I'm afraid of running out of time, and I've done that too often. I hope you enjoyed today's readings, and I hope you can be back with me the next time I do a lighter side. Again, this is The Lighter Side. I'm Jerry Podgorski, and until we meet again, please stay safe and be careful. Bye now.
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4: Good morning. This is Nancy Grywe with today's headlines from the Washington Post for this Thursday, June 4th. House votes to block Trump from ordering more strikes on Iran. Why California voters opted for the boring Democrat in the governor's race. And videos show Pentagon counterterrorism hires movements on January 6th. Turning now to the first article. House votes to block Trump from ordering more strikes on Iran. By Theodoric Meyer and Mariana Alfaro. The House passed a resolution Wednesday to block President Donald Trump from ordering further strikes on Iran, ratcheting up pressure on the administration to find a way to end the unpopular war. The 215 to 208 vote marked the first time such a measure has cleared the House or the Senate on a final vote since the start of the conflict more than 3 months ago. The Senate advanced a similar resolution last month on a procedural vote, reflecting growing impatience with the war Congress hasn't authorized. The effort faces sizable hurdles, however, before Congress could force Trump to end hostilities. In the House, four Republicans, Representatives Thomas Massey, Tom Barrett, Warren Davidson, and Brian Fitzpatrick, joined Democrats in voting to force Trump to end the war. Quote, "We are trapped in a war that won't end because an incompetent president launched it thinking of only his own ego while failing to prepare for the consequences," Representative Gregory W. Weeks, the top Democrat on the Foreign Affairs Committee, said during debate on the House floor. Quote, "Diplomacy is the only exit from this, not more bombing, not more bluster," end quote. Later Wednesday, the House bucked Trump and House Speaker Mike Johnson on a second foreign policy issue, voting 218 to 204 to advance a bill that would provide Ukraine's $8 billion in loans and $300 million in long-term security aid. The legislation still requires a final vote before heading to the Senate. The bill, which would also impose additional sanctions on Russia's finance and energy sectors, came to the floor only after six Republicans broke ranks and sided with Democrats to support the effort. Democrats have forced repeated votes on war powers resolutions in both chambers since the start of the conflict, which polling shows is unpopular. A New York Times Siena College poll conducted in mid-May found that 64% of registered voters think Trump made the wrong decision in going to war with Iran. 30% believe he made the right decision. The War Powers Resolution of 1973, the law Democrats used to force the vote, requires presidents to remove U.S. forces from any conflict that Congress has not authorized within 60 days. Trump hit the deadline May 1st, but dodged it by arguing that hostilities have been, quote, terminated since a ceasefire took effect, even as the United States continues to enforce a naval blockade of Iran. Representative Brian Mass, chairman of the Foreign Affairs Committee, echoed Trump's arguments that the war is effectively over. Quote, we are not in hostilities, he said. We are out there with almost this exact same number of forces that we continually keep in the region, end quote. To reach Trump's desk, the Senate resolution would require a final vote in the chamber, which could be tough if every senator is voting. Three Republican senators who had opposed similar measures in the past missed the procedural vote on the resolution last month, allowing it to advance. If they had voted the way they had in the past, it would have failed 50-50. The House would also need to pass the Senate version before it reached Trump's desk. Trump would almost certainly veto it, forcing the Senate and the House to override his veto with a two-thirds vote in both chambers before the resolution could take effect. No war powers resolution has ever overcome a veto. Unlike the Senate resolution, the House version cannot be vetoed, but it is unclear whether it is privileged, guaranteeing that it gets a vote in the Senate. If the Senate parliamentarian rules that it is not, Senate Majority Leader John Thune could decline to bring it up for a vote. There's also considerable dispute about whether the House resolution would have the force of law if it passed both chambers. Senator Tom Kaine, who has spearheaded the effort to force war powers votes in the Senate, has said that Congress passing a resolution could put pressure on Trump to negotiate an end to the conflict, even if the president vetoed it and Congress was unable to override it. Quote, it shouldn't be surprising to the president and his national security team that this war is deeply unpopular, especially when the Trump-Vance administration has offered no explanation to the American people about what our objectives are, whether we can achieve them through military force alone, what the legal rationale is, or what the financial and human costs and risks are for our country, Kaine said in a statement Wednesday. Today's House vote is more evidence that this administration is focused on the wrong things. While testifying before the Congress Foreign Affairs Committee on Wednesday, Secretary of State Marco Rubio said that Congress passing a resolution would make Iranians less likely to come to the negotiating table. Quote, Iranians have misunderstood it in the past, Rubio told Representative Michael Lawler. Quote, they think that if this thing passes, that means the president will not be able to come after us, so he no longer has any leverage, end quote. Rubio said the vote makes Iranian negotiators think that, quote, somehow, end quote, the Trump administration's hands, quote, are going to be tied and we won't be able to do anything to them, so why make a deal, end quote. The House resolution was widely expected to pass last month, but GOP leaders pulled the measure at the last minute in an effort to flip Republican votes during a recently concluded recess for the chamber. Massey said the strategy backfired. Quote, when the members went back home, they heard from their constituents. It confirmed to the Republicans who voted yes that they should do the right thing, he said. Meeks agreed that the delay helped build support. Quote, I've been confident a little while, and that's why we continue to pursue and move forward, because we knew we could do this, he said. Fitzpatrick argued that Congress had to follow the law, which declares that only Congress can declare war and assert its powers. Quote, I don't see what's complicated about it, he said. Bring it to Congress, debate it on the merits, and have us vote. That's the way the system's supposed to work, end quote. Meek said the advance of the measure supporting Ukraine sent a message, quote, to the people of Ukraine that the United States of America is not going to turn its back on them, end quote. Thune said last month that the course of the war with Iran would influence whether more Republican senators come out against it, as the administration negotiates with Tehran even while Trump contemplates more strikes. Quote, our members are, and rightly so, asking the right questions and trying to figure out what the strategy is going forward, Thune told reporters. The House is also scheduled this week to consider a separate war powers resolution introduced by Representative Rashida Tlaib that would stop the Trump administration from joining Israel's war in Lebanon. That measure, however, faces steeper odds given fractured support within the Democratic Party. Turning now to the next article from the Washington Post. California Democrats play it safe with Becerra defying national trends. By Pravina Somasundaram and Dan Diamond. Democratic voters in California played it safe Tuesday, opting for a practicality over passion as they chose their next governor from a lengthy list of candidates. They wavered on progressive candidates who promised a state-funded health care system and vowed to abolish immigration and customs enforcement. Instead, they bolstered Xavier Becerra, a candidate who leapfrogged from the back of the line into the lead, all with a middle-of-the-road approach. Voters saw Becerra, whose own allies have called him boring, as their best bet. Becerra's rise defies national trends during a midterm season in which fiery insurgent candidates in both parties are currying favor with voters. For the Democrats, who are reckoning with the base shifting to the left, Becerra's early lead shows voters often pick practical candidates over outspoken ones when they view the stakes as high. More pressing to some Democratic voters in California was ensuring at least one candidate from their party made it to the general election, and that the candidate would combat the Trump administration, as term-limited Governor Gavin Newsom has. Under California's, quote, jungle primary system, all candidates run on the same ballot, regardless of party. The top two vote-getters go to the general election. Tuesday's early returns showed Republican Steve Hilton, a former Fox News host, in the lead, and Becerra in the second-place spot, with billionaire climate activist Tom Steyer trailing in third. The Associated Press has not called the race, and the state could take days or weeks to finish its count. In two overnight social media posts, President Donald Trump alleged, quote, big cheating, end quote, by Democrats and blaming mail-in voting for the delay. He has sought to limit the practice, claiming without evidence that it is vulnerable to fraud, and citing it in his false claims that the 2020 election was stolen from him. Democratic voters, even as they fretted over California's notable struggles with homelessness and rising costs, appeared equally worried about the prospect of a GOP governor in their deep blue state, said Andrew Acosta, a Democratic consultant who is not affiliated with any of the gubernatorial campaigns. They kept a close eye on the latest polls, several of which showed Becerra in the lead before returning ballots. Quote, I don't know if anyone could even articulate what Becerra's plan was when it came to utility companies, right? Acosta said. Democratic voters backed traditional candidates in other California races Tuesday. In Los Angeles, embattled Mayor Karen Bass is likely to advance to a runoff, though not without a struggle. In California's 11th congressional district, which includes San Francisco, State Senator Scott Weiner was the top finisher in the primary to succeed Representative Nancy Pelosi, advancing to a November matchup with Connie Chan, a member of the San Francisco Board of Supervisors. The pair defeated progressive Saket Chakrabarty, who was once chief of staff to Representative Alexandria Ocasio-Cortez. Establishment-backed Democrats also notch wins elsewhere in the country, namely Iowa, where State Representative Josh Turek won his primary for a key Senate seat in a race that tested the influence of Senate Minority Leader Charles Schumer. At his election night watch party, Becerra called his campaign an, quote, underdog story. Quote, almost immediately he's counted out, an afterthought, overlooked by many, outspent by a ton, even called along the way to drop out and save us all the trouble. Becerra told a cheering crowd in Los Angeles, quote, well, guess what? The underdog stayed in the fight, end quote. Becerra's main selling points, he had the most experience and the least amount of baggage. Those coupled with the lack of heavy hitters in the race in California's jungle primary compelled voters to see him as their most viable path to a Democratic governor, political strategists said. Because there were so many candidates splitting the vote on the ballot, voters worried that the two leading Republicans would lock Democrats out of the general election. In other words, Democratic voters had incentive to rally around a single consensus candidate, even if it meant sacrificing candidates who promised progressives more policies. Barbara Lynn, a 75-year-old retired teacher, said she voted for Becerra because he had the best shot at coalescing Democrats. She knew there were more progressive candidates, including Steyer and former Congresswoman Katie Porter, and said she'd read news stories about Becerra's former colleagues who described him as mediocre. Still, she valued his government experience and felt endeared to him as he spoke about being the son of immigrants. Quote, Becerra is more realistic, Lynn said. Becerra and his allies have touted his time in President Joe Biden's cabinet, where he ran the Department of Health and Human Services for nearly 4 years, as evidence that he can lead large organizations. He has also served as California's Attorney General and spent more than two decades as a congressman in Washington. In an interview with the Washington Post last weekend, Becerra said he wasn't surprised by his late surge in the race, arguing that the collapse of former Congressman Eric Swalwell's campaign helped provide an opening to make his case. Quote, it just took a lot longer than I expected for it to shake out, Becerra said, adding that he expected voters before the election would decide if they wanted a candidate with, quote, lots of experience, end quote, in government to serve as the state's next leaders. Despite that resume, he attracted some criticism from former co-workers that he was ineffective. Big-name California politicians, some of them Becerra's former colleagues, declined to endorse in the race, including Biden, Newsom, Pelosi, former Vice President Kamala Harris, and California Attorney General Rob Bonta. Some fellow former Biden officials have argued that voters would be attracted to Becerra's promise that he was a pragmatic, seasoned official who would be ready on day one to lead the state. Neera Tanden, who served as Biden's domestic policy advisor, said in an interview last week that Becerra was a reliable leader who knew how to get things done. Quote, HHS has the second largest budget next to any federal agency, next to the Pentagon, Tanden said. It is in charge of life and death decisions. Things go horribly wrong in that agency. It can have huge consequences, end quote. Karen Skelton, a former senior Biden official and longtime friend and colleague of Becerra, acknowledged that he was not the most flamboyant politician. Quote, as he says himself, he's not going to be your most exciting guy. I mean, I think he's a great person to be around, interesting, and he has an easy, generous laugh. But what the hell does that matter, she said. Do we want him to address the cost of living in California? Do we want him to be able to balance a budget? End quote. Turning now to the next article from the Washington Post. Video shows Pentagon counterterrorism hire chambering into Capitol on January 6th by Joyce Lee, Andrew Ba-Tan, and Salvador Rizzo. A recent appointee to a sensitive counterterrorism job in the Defense Department was filmed for more than 5 minutes during the January 6, 2021 riot as he moved through restricted grounds and climbed through a broken window, holding a metal pole to enter the U.S. Capitol, according to a Washington Post analysis. The Post reported Tuesday that Elias Irizarry, who was 19 at the time of the attack, was hired to a post in the Pentagon Special Operations and Low-Intensity Conflict Office. The team's portfolio includes operations such as embassy security, personnel recovery, and hostage rescue. Irizarry pleaded guilty to a misdemeanor trespass charge in 2022 and was later pardoned by President Donald Trump, along with many others who were at the Capitol on January 6th. The Post confirmed Irizarry's presence in 5 videos by matching them with screenshots or photographs in court filings or with events described in those filings. In 2 other videos, clothing worn by Irizarry and his companions and their presence together made the identification possible. The videos were obtained from social media, a related court case, and other sources. Irizarry did not respond to messages seeking comment. In a statement, acting Pentagon Press Secretary Joel Valdez said Irizarry, quote, is a qualified, patriotic young professional, and we are proud to have him as a political appointee, end quote. Irizarry drove from South Carolina to Northern Virginia with 2 travel companions, Elliot Bishai and Grayson Sherrill, on January 5th, 2021, to attend the Stop the Steal rally the next day, according to the prosecution's sentencing memo. Irizarry was a freshman at the Citadel, a public military college in Charleston. Irizarry and his friends listened to Trump's speech but headed to the Capitol before the speech ended, according to the memo. Video shows that Irizarry and his companions soon joined the throngs on the west side of the Capitol. In the early afternoon, Irizarry, seen wearing a red bandana and MAGA hat, appeared to turn away from a crowd that had encircled a group of law enforcement officers. Moments later, Sherrill swung a D.C. police officer with a metal pole. Video shows. Sherrill later pleaded guilty to assaulting federal officers and was sentenced to 7 months in custody. Around 2:15 p.m., Irizarry and Bashay weaved their way through the mob and then ascended stairs to a terrace level. According to the sentencing memo, video taken by Bashay shows Irizarry using his hand and a metal pole to direct rioters toward the stairs he and Bashay had taken. The memo adds that a voice probably belonging to Irizarry was heard on the video telling rioters to go up the side, go up the side. The Post could not immediately locate that video. Irizarry crawled through the broken window on the Senate side of the Capitol at around 2:26 p.m., still carrying the pole, video shows. As he entered, rioters chanted, "Whose house? Our house." By this time, rioters were streaming into the building. According to the sentencing memo, Irizarry entered a private conference room, Senate Room S-145, where he was photographed sitting in a chair. He proceeded to the crypt, a large vaulted chamber, and eventually up one floor to the rotunda, where video shows he climbed onto a Ronald Reagan statue and posed for a photo. Irizarry exited the Capitol building after more than 20 minutes inside, according to the sentencing memo and video timestamps. In 2023, he apologized at his sentencing. Quote, "I am ashamed because I will always be a part of this disgrace," Irizarry said. Quote, "January 6th represented something truly horrible. It was the largest attack on our democracy since the Civil War," end quote. It was unclear Wednesday who within the Trump administration appointed him to the Pentagon post. Turning now to the next article from the Washington Post. Trump says he plans to nominate Todd Blanche to serve as Attorney General, by Jeremy Roebuck and Perry Stein. President Donald Trump said Wednesday he planned to formally nominate Acting Attorney General Todd Blanche for a full term as the nation's chief law enforcement officer, signaling confidence in his former personal defense lawyer's leadership of a department over which the president has sought to exert unprecedented control. Trump announced his intention to move forward Thursday with the nomination during a White House dinner Wednesday evening, according to a video of his remarks posted to social media by Deputy White House Chief of Staff Dan Scavino. Quote, "We are going to make him permanent Attorney General," Trump said. Blanche has held the job on a temporary basis since Trump fired former Attorney General Pam Bondi earlier this year. Trump's decision to back Blanche for a permanent term will kick off a Senate confirmation process that could face tough headwinds. Some Republican senators have already expressed hesitation about supporting Blanche for the job, raising questions about recent comments in which they believed he appeared to excuse violence committed during the January 6, 2021 attack on the U.S. Capitol. More recently, Blanche faced open revolt from some portions of the Republican caucus in the Senate as he unsuccessfully sought to defend a deal struck to settle legal claims Trump had filed against the government with the creation of a $1.8 billion fund to compensate people who believe they have been victims of politicized prosecutions. Facing bipartisan backlash, Blanche returned to Capitol Hill on Tuesday to announce that plans for the fund had been scuttled. Trump has repeatedly expressed approval for Blanche's performance in his temporary post, including the day after Blanche's reversal on the settlement deal. Quote, "Todd's doing a very good job at DOJ," the president said during an appearance on Wednesday's episode of the New York Post podcast, Pod Force One. Trump added, quote, "I wanted to see how he's received. We put him as acting and he's done a very good job, but I've known him a long time," end quote. The Justice Department referred questions about Trump's intention to nominate Blanche to the White House. Ultimately, it was Trump's dissatisfaction with Bondi, namely over her failure to satisfy his desire to see his political enemies put on trial, that led to the president's decision to fire her in April. Before Trump tapped Blanche to replace her, he had been serving as Bondi's top deputy. Since taking over the top job, Blanche has moved aggressively and swiftly to deliver results to Trump, while quickly racking up accusations from critics that he's abandoned standard Justice Department norms and continues to operate as if he were working as Trump's personal lawyer. In less than 3 months on the job, Blanche and his department have secured an indictment against one of Trump's chief critics, former FBI Director James Comey, moved to undo the last remaining January 6 convictions, rolled back gun regulations, pursued investigations into Trump's unsupported fraud claims about his 2020 election loss, and released reports accusing the Biden administration of weaponizing the justice system against conservatives. Blanche has lauded the heavy influence Trump has sought to bear on the typically independent department, saying the president has a, quote, right, end quote, duty to say who he thinks prosecutors should be investigating. Blanche's announcement last month of the proposed deal to resolve Trump's legal claims, including a lawsuit he filed against the IRS over leaked tax records, delivered the president what could have been one of his most significant victories yet. The proposed $1.8 billion anti-weaponization fund would have granted a panel of Trump's administration appointees control over a massive pot of taxpayer money with almost unchecked authority to dole it out to those who, like Trump, claim they have been unfairly targeted for prosecution. The deal also included a provision that Blanche maintains would bar the government from pursuing any pre-existing unpaid tax claims against Trump. The president has repeatedly complained that his tax filings from before his first presidency have been subject to repeated audits, though it is unclear whether the IRS was still pursuing those reviews at the time of the settlement. The tax provisions of the deal could potentially spare the Trumps from massive tax liability. Though Blanche called off the plans for the compensation fund this week amid pushback from Republican lawmakers, he said the Justice Department intended to stand by the tax protections the settlement deal extended to the Trumps. At a Capitol Hill hearing this week, Democrats accused him of still acting as if he were the president's personal lawyer. Blanche previously represented Trump in his 2024 New York trial, which ended with his conviction on 34 counts of falsifying business records to conceal hush money payments to an adult film actress. He also led Trump's defense in the two federal felony cases brought by special counsel Jack Smith, the first over his alleged retention of classified documents, and the second over his attempts to overturn his 2020 election loss. Neither of those cases made it to trial. Still, Blanche has bristled when asked whether he feels pressure to please Trump in his new role, or if he viewed his stint as acting attorney general as an audition for a permanent shot at the job. His term as acting attorney general is set to expire in the fall, though his nomination will extend his ability to remain on the job if the Senate does move to confirm him before then. Quote, I did not ask for this job, Blanche told reporters at his first news conference in April. Quote, if President Trump chooses to keep me as acting, that's an honor. If he chooses to nominate me, that's an honor. If he chooses to nominate somebody else and I go back to being the deputy attorney general, that's an honor, end quote. He added then, quote, if he chooses to nominate somebody else and ask me to go do something else, I will say, thank you very much. I love you, sir, end quote. Turning now to the next article from the Washington Post. Mystery people keep emerging from New York City manholes. Here's what we know, by Brady Dennis. Aki Jakubovich was pulling an all-nighter in his auto detailing shop in Queens when he spotted the three men in waiters walking toward a nearby manhole cover around 2 a.m. Quote, we glanced at each other, then they acted like I wasn't even there, recalled Jakubovich, owner of Aki Auto Care in the Astoria neighborhood. Surveillance video from his shop shows one of the men prying open the heavy steel manhole cover as a car that seems to be accompanying them sits nearby with its headlights pointed their direction. The trio soon slipped out of sight into the bowels of the city. Quote, these guys look like the Ninja Turtles, said Jakubovich, who closed his garage doors out of caution while an employee alerted police. Quote, very strange, man, very strange. That May 5th encounter marked the first in at least three incidents in which groups of people have been captured on camera climbing into and out of parts of the city's sprawling sewer system. Late last Thursday, according to New York City police, a group of people slid into a manhole near McDonald Avenue and Collin Place in the Gravesend section of Brooklyn. Several hours later, a video captured a group of seven men climbing out of a manhole and lingering unhurriedly on a nearby sidewalk. Around 1 a.m. that same Friday, police said, quote, multiple unidentified individuals, end quote, were seen entering a manhole near Hayward Street and Bedford Avenue in the Williamsburg area of Brooklyn. Later, security video showed a group of more than a half dozen men emerging from underground. Several appeared to be wearing headlamps and carrying small shovels, and police said they soon fled, quote, in an unknown vehicle to parts unknown, end quote. So far, according to New York City Police Department, no arrests have been made and no injuries reported. Quote, there is no threat to public safety at this time, the department said in a statement, adding that an investigation is ongoing. But the string of subterranean episodes has baffled New Yorkers, become the stuff of group text threads, and spurred speculation online. Are the sewer explorers searching for jewelry and other valuable lost down drains? Are they digging underground to try to tunnel into a bank or other businesses? Whatever the motivation, city officials have been adamant that it's a bad idea for ordinary residents to venture into New York's elaborate network of sewers, which consists of more than 7,400 miles of pipes, 152,000 catch basins, and 95 wastewater pumping stations. Quote, entering the sewer system is both illegal and extremely dangerous. Wab Wolja, spokesman for the New York City Department of Environmental Protection, said in an email. Wolja said the agency has inspected the sewers at the two Brooklyn locations where the people most recently entered manholes and determined that, quote, our infrastructure is safe, end quote. The hazards that lie below are numerous, he added. Potentially deadly gases, unstable surfaces, flooding risks, confined spaces. Quote, for these reasons, Walsh just said, stating what millions of New Yorkers already inherently know, quote, members of the public should never enter a pipe, drain, catch basin, manhole, or outfall, end quote. Last month, a 56-year-old woman died in Manhattan after she exited her parked vehicle and fell into an open manhole near the corner of Fifth Avenue and East 52nd Street. The recent mysterious forays captured on video are hardly the first time that people have set out to explore the depths of the city's sewer system, despite the obvious risks. In 2015, police arrested three would-be treasure hunters on trespassing charges after the trio was caught resurfacing from a manhole in East Flatbush. The group apparently had gone in search of valuables they believed lay below. Quote, God knows what they were looking for, William J. Bratton, then police commissioner, told reporters at the time. Quote, I know damn sure I wouldn't be crawling through the sewers of New York, end quote. Last April, police also arrested three men in the Bensonhurst neighborhood in Brooklyn for climbing down into the sewer system after witnesses reported seeing the trio descending into a manhole near 17th Avenue and 82nd Street. As for Jakubovich, he has witnessed a bit of everything in the 5 years he has owned his auto shop along a busy street in Astoria. But the bizarre late-night encounter with the sewer explorers still has him bewildered. Quote, something I've never seen before, he said. I'm there every day, but that's not something you expect, end quote. Turning now to the next article from the Washington Post. Israel and Lebanon renewed ceasefire deal without Hezbollah, a main combatant, by Jerry Shi and Susan Haydamos, Jerusalem. Israel and Lebanon agreed Wednesday to implement a ceasefire deal that's missing one crucial party to the fighting raging in Lebanon, Hezbollah. the powerful Iranian-backed militant group, which is not part of the Lebanese government and was not present at the talks held at the State Department in Washington, did not immediately respond to the deal's announcement. Israel and Hezbollah have continued to trade attacks since an initial ceasefire deal, which also did not include Hezbollah, was announced in April, and Lebanese health officials have said hundreds of people have been killed in that time. Unlike the April ceasefire, the new agreement backed by the United States includes concrete steps calling for Hezbollah to cease firing on Israel and leave southern Lebanon, while the Lebanese military comes in to take full control of newly established pilot zones, free of any non-state armed groups like Hezbollah. Historically, the Lebanese army, which sometimes works alongside Hezbollah, has avoided taking measures that would displace the powerful militant group or antagonize it. If not smoothly executed, the new plan would put the two Lebanese factions in direct confrontation and even risk civil war, analysts say. It's uncertain whether Hezbollah or Iran will be satisfied by the emerging deal, which does not appear to require meaningful concessions from Israel. In a statement, Israeli Defense Minister Israel Katz said the deal gives Israel the freedom to continue firing and conducting operations on the ground in an area south of the Israeli demarcated yellow zone, and to strike Beirut during the initial phase when Hezbollah is expected to withdraw north of the Litani River. The Lebanese population south of the Yellow Line, which runs about 6 miles from the border with Israel, will also not be allowed to return home after being displaced by Israeli evacuation orders, Katz clarified. The broad latitude given to Israel in the agreement, quote, is an expression of the reality we have created in Lebanon so far, Katz said. Quote, this is a reality that may lead, depending on developments on the ground and our continued uncompromising insistence on the interests of the State of Israel, to a political peace treaty with the State of Lebanon, end quote. Speaking to reporters Thursday, Lebanese President Joseph Aoun said the U.S. would be informed, quote, once responses are received from the relevant internal parties, particularly Hezbollah, end quote, and that the U.S. would determine the date and mechanism for implementing the ceasefire, which could begin 24 hours after that. On Thursday morning, hours after the deal's announcement, Israel conducted 3 strikes near the southern town of Nabatea. In another indication that Israel did not intend to stop hostilities, the Israel Defense Forces issued a public warning urging Lebanese civilians to not travel south of the Sarani River, citing ongoing operations targeting Hezbollah. The last time Israel invaded Lebanon in the fall of 2024, ceasefire negotiations between Israel and Hezbollah became ensnared over the question of whether Israel would maintain freedom of action to strike Hezbollah. After the deal was struck in late 2024, Israel continued low-intensity strikes against Hezbollah for months, citing Hezbollah's alleged ceasefire violations, and its ground forces never fully withdrew from Lebanon. War erupted again this spring when U.S. and Israeli forces attacked Iran. Aoun, in a statement, hailed the new deal as different from the 2024 ceasefire and, quote, sustainable. In recent weeks, the fighting in Lebanon between Israel and Hezbollah has threatened to derail President Donald Trump's efforts to secure a comprehensive peace deal with Iran. Tehran has demanded that Israel stop its air and ground campaign in Lebanon. And this week, Trump said in a podcast that he made an expletive-laced call to Israeli Prime Minister Benjamin Netanyahu because he felt, quote, perturbed by Netanyahu, quote, constantly fighting, end quote, Hezbollah. Trump confirmed to the Pod Force One podcast on Wednesday that he had called Netanyahu, quote, crazy, and waved him off an invasion of Beirut, but said the two of them maintained a healthy working relationship. While Trump has been negotiating with Iran, Israel has occupied land equal to a fifth of Lebanon's territory, displaced much of the civilian population there, and threatened to invade Beirut to clear out Hezbollah strongholds. In some instances, the timing of Israeli attacks, such as its massive bombardment of Beirut that killed 357 people on April 8th, one day after the U.S. and Iran announced their own ceasefire, appeared to be aimed at undermining Trump's talks with Iran. For its part, Iran did not immediately comment on the Israel-Lebanon deal. But its foreign minister, Abbas Araghchi, reiterated on Wednesday the Iranian position that the two battlefronts, the U.S.-Iran war and the conflict in Lebanon, must be linked. Quote, if Israel attacks Beirut, the result will be the return to war, Araghchi said in an interview with the Lebanese Channel. Quote, either the war stops in both Iran and Lebanon, or it doesn't stop either in Iran nor in Lebanon, end quote. Qasem Qassar, an analyst close to Hezbollah, criticized the deal for giving Israel too much latitude to continue its attacks and said it risked pitting the Lebanese army against Hezbollah. Quote, will Israel commit to a full ceasefire? Will the people of the southern villages be allowed to return and rebuild their villages? How will the Lebanese army deal with the situation? How will the army deploy in the south? He asked. Quote, there are many questions in this agreement, and there are many problems in it, Qassar added. Quote, the most important thing is that this agreement does not turn into an internal Lebanese conflict, end quote. Turning now to the next article from the Washington Post. 360 Minutes correspondents were fired, and the result has been chaos, by Scott Nover. On Tuesday night, Scott Pelley sat in his office, huddled with his 60 Minutes producers, waiting for a resolution to a fight with the top leaders at CBS News and his new executive producer. He was supposed to be on vacation. After all, 60 Minutes goes on hiatus in the summer, and correspondents typically plan for the new season, which picks up in the fall. But Pelley hung back in New York to meet with CBS News's top brass on Tuesday. He had ignited a firestorm in a Monday meeting, questioning the credentials of the show's new boss, Nick Bilton, accusing CBS News head Barry Weiss of, quote, murdering, end quote, the show, and demanding answers about why his colleagues, including fellow correspondents Sharon Alfonsi and Cecilia Vega, were fired the previous Thursday. Many staffers openly cried at the office on Tuesday while awaiting a final verdict. Soon an email from Bilton sealed Pelley's fate. He had been fired for cause. Though both sides dispute some details, everyone agrees that Pelley's Tuesday night meeting with Bilton, Weiss, and Tom Cibrowski, CBS News president and executive editor, went poorly. Weiss told CBS News staff Wednesday morning that she had worked to, quote, find a way back, end quote, with Pelley, but after unsuccessful attempts, quote, we had to part ways, end quote. In Pelley's recounting of the meeting, shared in a statement with the Washington Post, Weiss and Cibrowski were, quote, openly hostile from the start, end quote, and were, quote, abrupt, dismissive, and uninterested in dialogue, end quote. Cibrowski brought up the possibility of Pelley's being fired almost immediately. Quote, no CBS executive at any time suggested a way back, Pelley told the Post. Pelley said that three leaders refused to answer his questions. Quote, no constructive dialogue was allowed by the CBS executives at any point. I was stonewalled for about 10 minutes, and then for no apparent reason, this conversation is over, Pelley said. CBS News declined to comment on Pelley's accounting of the meeting. Tensions between Weiss and 60 Minutes correspondents, some of the most recognizable faces on television, have bubbled up for the past year and exploded in the past week. Alfonsi, Vega, and Pelley have all accused CBS News management of interfering in its editorial work and inserting bias in an effort to appease the Trump administration, accusations the network has strenuously denied. In response to claims from Pelley that his firing was politically motivated, a CBS News spokesman said, quote, there is no political interference at CBS News, not from ownership, not from Barry Weiss. The only interference is the normal back and forth between editor and correspondent that happens in every newsroom, end quote. 60 Minutes has been a ratings darling for decades, and a sure thing is other CBS News programs, including the CBS Evening News, have lagged behind competitors ABC and NBC. The Sunday News magazine counted more than 9 million average viewers per episode during the past season, up 9% from the season before. Current and former staffers who spoke to the Post on condition of anonymity expect that situation at 60 Minutes could further degrade. All eyes are on whether the remaining correspondents, Leslie Stahl, Bill Whitaker, L. John Wertheim, and contributor Nora O'Donnell will depart. Stahl, Whitaker, and O'Donnell did not respond to outreach Wednesday. Wertheim declined to comment. Jane Hall, an associate professor emerita at American University School of Communication, who covered 60 Minutes for years as a media reporter for the Los Angeles Times, called the changes at the program, quote, stunning in their speed, end quote. She said the firings of Pelley, Vega, and Alfonsi, combined with Anderson Cooper's early departure, made it, quote, difficult to imagine how the show continues immediately, end quote. While attempts to dismiss the departing correspondents as merely complaining could fall flat with dedicated viewers. Quote, Pelley, Vega, and Alfonsi make a case that will be compelling to their many viewers, Hall said. People familiar with the situation at 60 Minutes described an atmosphere on Wednesday where few people were working and the production had largely ground to a halt. Some correspondents, including those who were fired, had already begun producing segments for the upcoming season, getting a start on what can be some of the most time-intensive television to produce in the entire news industry. Quote, Nick Bilton has no time to lose, said one former CBS News correspondent. Quote, the next season will be highly scrutinized, and even though the show is on so-called hiatus, a lot of work for those September stories is done over the summer. He better have some damn good ideas, end quote. Several people expected the remaining correspondents to leave, perhaps with the exception of O'Donnell. Quote, I don't see how they put a show on in the fall, even if miraculously they cobbled together a team, one former 60 Minutes staffer said. Quote, not a single producer they think they will have a correspondent to work with outside of Nora, end quote. Even if Weiss does name new correspondents, there's a, quote, sharp learning curve, another former 60 Minutes staffer said. Quote, I guess they can probably squeeze out a strong season opener, and then the wheels will fall off. Week to week, it's a grind, end quote. But regardless of the intentions of top bosses, trying to reinvent a show like 60 Minutes amid such chaos is a difficult task. Mark Feldstein, a journalism professor at the University of Maryland, former network television correspondent, said that he sees the threat to 60 Minutes as existential. Quote, this is the acid test for David Ellison, but unless he reverses course, I think 60 Minutes will die a slow, embarrassing death as the new management tries and fails to invent a new formula that works better than what is tried and true, Feldstein said. Turning now to the next article from the Washington Post. Inside the Trump-backed push to bring AI doctors into American medicine by Elizabeth Duskin. Last summer, Amy Gleason became a true believer in the wonders of artificial intelligence. Her daughter Morgan had spent more than a decade battling a debilitating autoimmune disorder. But when the 27-year-old uploaded 16 years of meticulously kept medical records into ChatGPT, the machine reported that Morgan was suffering from a different ailment than the one diagnosed by doctors. The new assessment granted her entry into a coveted clinical trial. Gleason is not your typical mom. The leader of the U.S. DOGE service, which she took over from billionaire Elon Musk, Gleason is now tasked by the Trump administration with bringing AI into the healthcare system as an advisor to Health and Human Services Secretary Robert F. Kennedy Jr. She's part of a cohort of MAHA and tech-allied officials who are quietly paving the way for a future in which AI chatbots and robots are an integral part of medical care, diagnosing illness and prescribing medicine with limited or no human oversight. The longtime Silicon Valley dream is taking shape, some entrepreneurs say, thanks in part to a new approach within the Trump administration. Today, chatbots can only legally offer medical guidance with a disclaimer attached. Neither the U.S. Food and Drug Administration nor any state licensing board allows a fully autonomous AI to practice medicine. But Trump officials, citing concerns about the prevalence of chronic disease and issues such as the shortage of rural doctors, are driving a significant shift. They have backed a controversial 3-month-old pilot program in Utah that allows AI chatbots to refill prescriptions instantly. Currently, humans oversee the chatbot's decisions, but there are plans to make the program fully autonomous. This is Cicero Institute, a think tank funded by, Cicero Institute, a think tank funded by right-leaning tech entrepreneur Joe Lonsdale, is pushing a bill that would allow states to create similar pilots. Officials are taking steps to integrate AI into the healthcare system. The administration plans to offer more than $50 million in research awards to developers of conversational AI software that can deliver cardiovascular care, so that when a person calls a medical provider with a symptom of a heart attack, a chatbot might field the call. Anthropic, Amazon Web Services, startups Certuna and Doctronic, and several top-tier universities are providing support to the program. Amazon founder Jeff Bezos owns the Washington Post. Within the FDA, officials have created a regulatory fast track for digital health technology, including AI chatbots and wearables. Another program enables Medicaid to reimburse AI-powered wellness apps for the first time. Both programs are aimed at tackling chronic disease through digital monitoring tools. And in internal discussions, administration figures are working a pathway to regulate independent AI doctors, likening the change to the decades-long process that moves self-driving cars from test tracks to cities across the United States, Gleason said in an interview. Quote, people are seeing the difference the AI is bringing, she said, and it's like the genie is out of the bottle, end quote. Many appointees are hailing the era of AI in medicine, touting it as the answer to the doctor shortage crisis, the chronic disease epidemic, and other ills of the medical system. Mehmet Oz, the administrator of the Centers for Medicare and Medicaid Services, said at an industry conference in March that agency officials are in talks to bring AI agents to, quote, every beneficiary, end quote, by the end of this year, citing a shortage of rural doctors. The changing attitude in Washington, coupled with rapid technological advances, is powering a shift in the zeitgeist. Tech companies, including Google's DeepMind, OpenAI, Certuma, and Doctronic, are pouring tens of millions of dollars into AI systems that can read medical records and tell people how to act on information. Entrepreneurs are newly emboldened to argue that AI can perform medicine independently, even though it's currently not legal, said Robert Wachter, chair of the Department of Medicine at the University of California, San Francisco. Quote, they are saying the quiet part out loud, said Wachter, who recently published a book, A Giant Leap, about AI in medicine. Quote, you're combining a general anti-regulatory pro-business administration with very close ties to an enormous amount of wealth to a segment of society that wants us to go fast, end quote. But this idea is on a collision course with the medical profession itself. Many doctors argue that the incursion of AI chatbots into medical care will introduce a range of new problems to an already overburdened system, from misdiagnoses to eroding the medical judgment of clinicians. Some experts see a slippery slope between advice and diagnosis. One-third of Americans now turn to chatbots for medical guidance, according to the health research group KFF. Some doctors say chatbots are already dispensing casual information in violation of medical licensing laws. A political backlash is growing, too. Pennsylvania Governor Josh Shapiro announced this month that his state is suing the startup Character.ai, alleging its chatbot illegally presents itself as a licensed medical professional. And after Utah launched the prescription pilot, the state's medical licensing board called for an immediate suspension, saying in a letter to regulators that while it might seem like the program outsources an innocuous task, quote, there's a reason prescription refills require physician authorization, end quote. Wachter said studies like the Utah pilot will provide valuable data to demonstrate whether medical tasks can be offloaded to AI safely. But the bold claims of entrepreneurs can overstate the tech's current capabilities, he said, and gloss over kinks that could cause harm. Quote, at some point there will be cases where we have given the AI a level of trust that it doesn't yet deserve, and people will get hurt and probably people will be killed, Wachter said. You can just feel the backlash growing, end quote. Turning now to the next article from the Washington Post. Archbishop removes D.C. priest as exorcist for saying UFOs are demons, by Michelle Borstein. The Archbishop of Washington, D.C. on Wednesday removed a longtime archdiocesan exorcist, saying his recent comments about UFOs being demons, quote, gravely undermine, end quote, church teachings. Monsignor Stephen Rossetti is a priest and psychologist who has led prominent positions in the Archdiocese of Washington for decades. From 1993 to 2009, he treated clergy with mental health issues, including priests accused of sexually abusing adults and children, as head of the now defunct St. Luke Institute in Silver Spring. He is listed as a Catholic University professor and has served as chaplain for the Washington Nationals. Rossetti now leads the St. Michael Center for Spiritual Removal,

0: This service is intended solely for individuals who cannot read conventional print due to a disability. Ineligible listeners risk infringing on copyright laws, and KPBS Radio Reading Service is not responsible for any violations that may occur. Our service may not be redistributed without our written consent. If you agree to these conditions, please continue listening.
1: Statement Wednesday, Cardinal Robert McElroy, the Archbishop of Washington, said that Rossetti was being removed as exorcist and that the Archdiocese was severing its connection with the St. Michael Center. McElroy cited statements Rossetti made about UFOs. Such statements, the Cardinal said, quote, gravely undermine the Church's very precise teaching on the devil, demons, and exorcism, end quote. The Archdiocese did not respond to a request for more information Wednesday evening. On Monday, Rossetti appeared on the YouTube show Faith, Hope, and Love Ministry to talk about what the program described as aliens or demons. Demons, quote, like to hide, Rossetti said on the show. Quote, they don't want us to know what they're doing because they're more effective when we don't realize it, end quote. Quote, demons can break into the physical world, he continued, and take the shape of shadows or possessed houses or ghosts that someone might connect with via a medium. Quote, all that connect us with the dark world is a portal, and the Bible and the Church warns us against this, Rossetti said. Quote, there's no question in my mind personally that probably many, if not most, of these UFO sightings are demons, and they can do things we can't do, thus the speed, end quote. Rossetti did not return a call for comment Wednesday. A statement posted on his center site said he was saddened about his removal, but added that the center would continue its work elsewhere. Quote, I ask forgiveness for any ways that I have not been faithful to the teachings of the Church's magisterium. I believe it is of the utmost importance to be obedient to the Church, he wrote. He said he has been an archdiocesan exorcist for 19 years. Religious leaders of multiple monotheistic faiths have challenged topics such as aliens or paganism, saying they diminish what some see as the unique place of human beings in God's eyes. Vice President J.D. Vance, a practicing Catholic, told the Benny Show podcast in April that he did not believe UFOs were aliens. Quote, I think they're demons anyway, but that's a longer discussion, Vance said. In a 2023 Associated Press article, Rossetti said there was a growing appetite for information about demonic possession and exorcisms. He told the AP that, quote, demonic influences, end quote, have increased in a more secular society and amid people practicing the occult. Most Americans are skeptical about the paranormal. A Gallup poll last year found that majorities don't believe in witches, reincarnation, or astrology. At the same time, UFOs continue to draw attention from many Americans and from some government leaders and agencies. Charismatic Christianity, characterized by practices like speaking in tongues, divine healing, prophecy, and the idea that the world is a real spiritual battlefield between God and evil, also has grown and become more prominent in the United States in recent years. Turning now to the next article from the Washington Post. The hair loss drug Trump took for years is now absent from his medical records, by Dan Diamond. President Donald Trump's medical records no longer include a common hair loss prevention drug that his physicians said he routinely used during his first term in office. Finasteride, also known by the brand name Propecia, is used by millions of American men to prevent male pattern hair loss. Three of Trump's past physicians have said that he used the drug before and during his first term as president. But the drug has not appeared on Trump's medical records since he returned to office last year, including a report released Friday night that mentioned three other medications. White House officials declined to comment on Trump's past use of finasteride and whether he had stopped taking it. Quote, the current report reflects all medications deemed clinically relevant to disclose at this time, the White House said in a statement, adding that Trump's latest medical report included information relevant to his ability to serve as president. Quote, no additional undisclosed conditions or procedures materially affecting his health status were omitted from this report, end quote. Trump's allies have mocked the persistent focus on the president's health, saying that many questions about his medication, appearance, and aging are irrelevant to his performance.

0: performance. But Robert Klitzman, a psychiatrist who leads Columbia University's master's program in bioethics, said the White House's lack of transparency about Trump's use of hair loss drug may reflect its willingness to be honest about the nearly 80-year-old president's health. Quote, it raises a significant question of what else is possibly not being revealed, Klitzman said. That'll do it for today. This has been Nancy Griwe reading the Washington Post for this Thursday, June 4th. Thank you for listening.
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3: Welcome to the reading of the New York Times for Monday, June 1st, 2026. As a reminder, Radio Eye is a reading service intended for people who are blind or have other disabilities that make it difficult to read printed material. Your reader is Mary Fullington. We'll start today's reading with the Merriam-Webster word of the day, which is palatable. Palatable is an adjective, spelled P-A-L-A-T-A-B-L-E. Palatable describes something that has a pleasant or agreeable taste, or that is pleasant or acceptable to someone. Here are some examples. Our group was pleasantly surprised that the food options at the local fair were actually palatable this year. Given the traffic downtown, traveling by train is a palatable alternative to driving. And a final example from Edna Bonholm of the New Republic on March 6, 2026. Toni Morrison's work was not meant to be a palatable salve. Instead, surprise and provocation are the ingredients of her fiction. The Merriam-Webster word of the day, palatable. Now we will read the front page headlines from today's print edition of the New York Times. After voting decision, a month of political earthquakes across the South. As Republicans rush to redraw the region's congressional maps, some voters are confused and concerned, and civil rights activists are gearing up for the fight of a generation. You can't stop this data center, a mom was told. She won't quit. Cassie Solberg has concerns about a proposed complex the size of 3,800 football fields near her home. Trust us, the developer says. Among Mamdani's priorities, economic development seems low on the list. Mayor Zoran Mamdani has not filled the vacant role of president of the Economic Development Corporation, deepening concern over his attention to the New York City economy. Visiting hours to resume at Delaney Hall Detention Center after protests. Governor Mikey Sherrill and other New Jersey elected officials have urged calm as demonstrators clashed with police while protesting conditions at the Immigration Detention Center. First article. After voting decision, a month of political earthquakes across the South. As Republicans rush to redraw the region's congressional maps, some voters are confused and concerned, and civil rights activists are gearing up for the fight of a generation. by Emily Cochran and Rick Rojas. Emily Cochran and Rick Rojas, who cover the South, reported this article from Montgomery and Selma, Alabama, Baton Rouge, Louisiana, Nashville, and Atlanta. It is a confusing moment to be a voter in the South. Republican leaders across the region have redrawn congressional maps at breakneck speed in the month since the Supreme Court weakened the Voting Rights Act, leading primaries to be postponed, a veteran House member to abandon his reelection bid, and new candidates to charge into races ahead of the November midterms. The outcome could be the most sweeping reconfiguration of the region's political landscape in at least a generation, pushing what was already a largely red swath of the country more firmly into the Republican column and jeopardizing the political careers of a number of Black Democrats. In the meantime, the rush to redistrict is stoking a fierce debate over what representation should look like in the South, as well as more pragmatic questions about district boundaries that are shifting, or may soon shift, under voters' feet. Quote, "They literally have created chaos," said Mayor Chas Mulder of Columbia, Tennessee, a Democrat whose home was drawn out of the Tennessee district where he had spent months running for Congress when Republican state lawmakers adopted a new map in early May. Quote, "It's the voter that loses in this kind of partisan gamesmanship." Recent redistricting efforts have not been limited to the South, nor have Republicans been behind all of them. But President Trump pushed the party to adopt the strategy even before the Supreme Court ruling, recognizing the uphill battle that Republicans faced to maintain their slim House majority in the midterms. Texas began the current redistricting wars last summer at the behest of Mr. Trump, drawing a new map in an effort to flip five House seats to Republicans. Democrats in California responded in kind, and several other states followed last fall. But it was the Supreme Court ruling late last month that set off the frenzy in the South, where the Voting Rights Act had long protected a handful of districts with a majority of Black voters, who have largely elected Black Democrats. About 60% of Black Americans live in the South, a share that has grown in recent years in a reversal of the exodus from the region during the Great Migration, according to an analysis by the Brennan Center for Justice, a public policy institute. At least a third of the population is Black in Georgia, Louisiana, and Mississippi, as is one in four voters in Alabama. But while Republicans fully control almost every southern state, the region remains racially polarized, as most of the districts with a majority of Black voters lean Democratic and have elected Black representatives. They include James E. Clyburn of South Carolina and Benny Thompson of Mississippi, who have both served more than three decades in Congress. Georgia has four Black members of the House. As recently as 2024, rulings tied to the Voting Rights Act paved the way for the creation of new districts in Alabama and Louisiana that Black Democrats won. But in its ruling last month, the Supreme Court rejected Louisiana's congressional map as unconstitutional. The court's conservative supermajority agreed with plaintiffs in a lawsuit that race had illegally been used as a primary factor in drawing the second majority Black district, which Representative Cleo Fields won in 2024, flipping it from Republican to Democrat. The ruling significantly raised the bar for proving discrimination against minority voters under the Voting Rights Act. Within hours, it set off a redistricting frenzy across the South, with Tennessee, Louisiana, and Alabama quickly moving to eliminate districts with large concentrations of black voters. The Florida legislature approved a map on the day of the ruling that eliminated four Democratic-held districts, diluting the voting power of black and Hispanic voters in several regions. In states like Mississippi, where primaries had already been held, Georgia, where early voting had started, and South Carolina, where lawmakers failed to reach agreement on a new map before early voting began last week, top officials vowed that the coming midterm elections would be the last to use their current maps. The ruling also surfaced a fraught debate about just how far the South has been able to move beyond the racism of the region's past, where segregation-era poll taxes, literacy tests, and other disenfranchisement tactics were used to deny basic rights to black voters. Quote, "Vast social change has occurred throughout the country and particularly in the South," Justice Samuel A. Alito, Jr. wrote for the majority in the ruling. In interviews around the region, though, many black voters said the ruling worried them deeply. Quote, "They're trying to bring us back," said Janet Tobias, 70, sitting outside a Louisiana State Capitol hearing room where lawmakers were debating new district lines one recent evening, noting attempts by Mr. Trump and other conservative lawmakers to roll back diversity efforts and the teaching of black history. She said she feared that, quote, "We are not going to have anyone behind those doors speaking up on our behalf." To hear some black lawmakers tell it, some of their most important duties are delivering funds to communities that have been chronically overlooked and underserved, and guaranteeing that the perspective of a black Southerner is present when consequential decisions are being made in Washington. Quote, "Sometimes people don't bother to read my resume or look at my record. They just see a picture and see my skin color." Mr. Clyburn, once the number three Democrat and still viewed as a power broker, said in an interview. He added, quote, Let the work I do speak for me." For some voters and officials, however, the ruling was a validation that race should never have been a factor in determining representation. Quote, "People are talking about race and all this other stuff. I don't think it was ever built that way," said Ben Lilly, chairman of the Republican Executive Committee in Iberia Parish, Louisiana. Quote, "Everyone has an opportunity here, you know, so run it. Run it to win it." In some states, as lawmakers debated new maps, absentee ballots had already been distributed, and early voting was set to begin. At least one Louisiana congressional office was flooded with calls asking if voting had been canceled altogether. Campaigns have been canceled, started, or relaunched under new district lines that did not exist a month ago. In Alabama, a week after primary elections were held for most races, residents in four congressional districts are waiting for the Supreme Court to weigh in on which map can be used in an August special election. The current one, with two districts held by black Democrats, or a previous one the legislature wants to revert to, with just one district containing a large number of black voters. The Republicans redrawing the maps have swatted away accusations of racism, insisting they were focused on delivering their party even more of a political advantage. The Supreme Court has repeatedly upheld partisan gerrymandering in recent years. In Tennessee, where the majority black city of Memphis was split this month among three new districts that lean Republican, several Republicans downplayed concerns about how the city's black and Democratic voters would be represented moving forward. Quote, "Just because that you may not have voted for that person doesn't mean you're not represented," said Cameron Sexton, the Tennessee House Speaker, in an interview. Dana Brown, a voter in Irmo, South Carolina, saw it differently. She opposed South Carolina lawmakers' redistricting push, saying it would marginalize the voices of racial minorities. Quote, "They're not wanting to hear black voters' voices, and that's something that we fought for forever," Ms. Brown, 42, said after voting in the state's Democratic primary on Wednesday. Quote, "You should be able to hear everybody's side and come to a common ground." Some voters said they were, more than anything, put off by the loss of political competition in their states. Edward Galloway, a Republican in Columbus, Georgia, said he agreed with excluding race as a factor in determining district lines, but he also called gerrymandering, quote, "one of the biggest threats to democracy we have." Quote, "We're a long way from representing communities, which is what we really ought to be about," Mr. Calloway, 71, said. Others, including Jeff Holcomb, a Republican in Chapin, South Carolina, said they were annoyed at lawmakers for trying to pass new maps so close to primary elections. Quote, "I don't want it to happen this late in the cycle," Mr. Holcomb, a 66-year-old military veteran, said. "People have already voted." With little political power at the state level in the South and on the brink of losing more seats in Congress, black elected officials, faith leaders, and activists are still grappling with how to move forward. Earlier this month, a number of them organized a pilgrimage to Selma and Montgomery, Alabama, cities regarded as sacred for their civil rights history, to rally for a new fight over representation. Quote, "This is about how we build power in the South and together to change this country," State Representative Justin J. Pearson, who faces an uphill battle as he runs for Tennessee's redrawn 9th Congressional District, said at the Montgomery gathering. For others, it was a matter of continuing to vote and urging others to do the same, and there were early signs of an energized electorate in several southern states. In South Carolina, the first day of early voting more than doubled the previous record for highest turnout in a single day. In New Orleans, a recent town hall hosted by Representative Troy Carter, a Democrat of New Orleans, was standing room only. And elsewhere, several voters said the ruling had pushed them to become more involved politically. Quote, "You wonder if there's anything that can be done at this point," said Nettie Ramsey, 58, after casting her primary vote during her lunch break in Montgomery on Tuesday. "But actually, I don't ever want to see us stop fighting for our rights." "We've come a long way," she added. "We have a ways to go." Next article. "You can't stop this data center," a mom was told. She won't quit. Cassie Solberg has concerns about a proposed complex the size of 3,800 football fields near her home. "Trust us," the developer says. By Juliet McCour, reporting from Broadview and Billings, Montana. At the top of a gravel road inside a small aluminum-clad building, Cassie Solberg arrived at another town council meeting in Broadview, Montana, causing trouble. This time, the mayor threatened to call the sheriff. Ms. Solberg was at it again, demanding information about a Houston company's plan to build a behemoth 5,000-acre AI data center campus near her rural property. The development, part of a nationwide boom in facilities that can power artificial intelligence, would be the size of about 3,800 football fields. Her face grew red when Broadview's mayor gruffly turned down her request to host a public forum about the data center. Because the property was outside the town limits, quote, "It doesn't affect us," he said. Quote, "It affects your residents, Ms. Solberg said, leaning forward in her chair, frustrated that the council members didn't share her unease that the project could destroy the area's traditions of farming and ranching that have endured for generations. One of only two members of the public at the meeting last month, she asked, has anyone on the town council signed a non-disclosure agreement with the developer that would keep them silent about the project? The mayor said the council wasn't obliged to answer the public's questions at the town meetings, according to what the town's lawyer had told him. One council member leaped from her chair to confront Ms. Solberg, nearly nose to nose, demanding that she leave. Another council member, the mayor's sister, said the group had no power over whether the data center would come to Broadview. Quote, you can't stop it, she said. Still, Ms. Solberg, 43, is trying to stop it, or at least slow it down until some questions are answered. She is stepping into an increasingly common role for residents in rural communities throughout the United States, where data centers are planned. The fledgling gadfly taking on big tech, racing against the clock to rouse concerns among neighbors over construction projects so large they have no precedent. Developers and the tech companies behind the quick and quiet proliferation of data centers often respond with little transparency, asking communities to simply trust them, while sharing no official plans. Quote, I think they count on us being dumb country people and us not pushing back, Ms. Solberg said. But by the time you figure out what these companies are planning to do, they've got the data centers built already. The Cassie Solbergs of the country might not have the financial might, political power, our legal arsenal needed to beat back the multi-billion dollar projects catalyzed by the world's most powerful companies. But they do have a fierce loyalty to their way of life and their land. Can a stay-at-home mother of six thwart one of the biggest developments in her state's history? On one side of Ms. Solberg's 21-acre property, the jagged teeth of the snow-capped Crazy Mountains rise from the horizon. Everywhere else is an endless jigsaw of green and tan fields and farms, home to antelope, deer, and prairie dogs. Coyotes howl at night, but the loudest sound on most days is the wind whooshing through the grass, the white noise of the Great Plains. Quote, it's very peaceful here, and we just want to live simply, Ms. Solberg said with a sigh last month as she pitched hay to her horses while meadowlarks sang in the distance. Quote, that's exactly what we're looking for. But will we be able to live like this anymore? Ms. Solberg and her family moved here in November from Idaho for her husband's job, bringing their menagerie, 12 chickens, 12 ducks, 2 horses, 3 cats, 4 dogs, including one 140-pound Anatolian shepherd who greets every visitor at the car door, and their milk cow, Lily. Their 8-year-old daughter, Zoe, was their only child who made the trip. Their older children were already out of the house. They sought solitude and freedom in Montana and found it outside Broadview, a town of about 140 people, with one restaurant, one gas station, and no stoplights along a lonely 2-lane highway that leads to Billings, the state's most populated city, 30 miles away. Ms. Solberg homeschools Zoe in the dining room, while the scent of homemade sourdough bread rises from the oven. On Tuesdays, they head to a children's Bible club in Lavina, the next town over, 14 miles away. Wednesdays are for 4-H club and ballet. Ms. Solberg had dreams of her five other children moving onto the property with their own families someday. Then on January 4, she saw a video on the town's Facebook page. A local activist whose daughter attends the town's only school was inviting people to meetings about AI data centers. Quote, "These AI centers are like something we've never seen before," the woman said on the video. Ms. Solberg turned to her husband, Brendan. They wondered, what's a data center? Questions were racing through Ms. Solberg's head later that month as she sat among more than 100 people in an auditorium at Rocky Mountain College in Billings, where the local activist, Carrie Olson, and several environmental experts spoke about the recent wave of data center activity in Montana. At least three large data centers and many small ones have been proposed for the state, lured by tax breaks, vast open land, and Governor Greg Gianforte, who has tried to make Montana a hub for AI. So many people came to the meeting that some were stuck in the hallway trying to listen in. Quote, "People are very upset," Ann Hedges, executive director of the Montana Environmental Information Center, a nonprofit that hosted the gathering, and others around the state, later said, quote, "We are seeing a response that in my 32 years I've never seen." An MC introduced the speakers. Quote, "I have assurances from all of them that they did not use ChatGPT to write their presentations," she said, getting a laugh before the tone shifted. Ms. Solberg took notes. A data center is a warehouse-sized building that holds a sea of computer servers that run day and night, collecting, processing, and storing data for the internet. Giant ones are needed to run AI models that teach computers to think like humans. The chief executive of Quantica Infrastructure, the developer of the Broadview project, has said on a podcast that the campus would have 12 to 16 buildings, 200,000 to 300,000 square feet each. Data centers need a lot of water. In some cases, more water than a small city needs, because the servers create intense heat and require continuous cooling. This could be disastrous for Broadview, Ms. Solberg thought, because water is precious there. Many residents struggle with low water flow. They don't do laundry and shower at the same time. She also learned that data centers require a massive amount of electricity. Northwestern Energy, Montana's largest power provider, signed a letter of intent to provide up to 1,000 megawatts to Quantica's Broadview data center, enough to power every home in the state on an average day, and then some. A document appeared on the video monitor showing the letter of intent from Northwestern regarding Quantica's project. Ms. Hedges said about the only thing not redacted, quote, is the language that says, this is confidential. The company said discretion was necessary to protect business strategies. Solberg said she couldn't help but be suspicious. A few seats away from her were Charlie Baker, the chief financial officer of Quantica, and Jess Peterson, a lobbyist and management consultant, who is the local face of Big Sky Digital Infrastructure, the arm of Quantica that is developing the Broadview project. Ms. Solberg noticed the company's logo in one of their jackets and sneaked glances at them. The two men listened to the presentations, but never spoke. A Broadview Town Council member's garage was renovated recently. Now it's the local headquarters for Big Sky Digital Infrastructure, which holds weekly office hours to give community members a chance to talk to company representatives about the data center. I attended an office hours session last month to interview Mr. Peterson. Inside, a whiteboard featured a welcome sign drawn by Mr. Peterson's two daughters in middle school cursive. Another sign said, "Go Pirates," for the town school. Mr. Peterson said Quantica had gone out of its way to have, quote, complete transparency about its project, which he said would be, quote, a data center done right. He acknowledged that some residents might be concerned about information they had learned from environmental groups objecting to the data center's potential use of water and electricity. But the public just has to trust that Quantica will do right by them, he said. They are partners in this. Everyone will know more, he told me, when Quantica signs a contract with a tech company to use the facility. That announcement would come by the end of the year. Besides, Mr. Peterson said, much of the apprehension over the data center comes from people who are afraid of AI more broadly, as if, quote, Big Brother is going to take over. Those people, he added, have no role in this conversation. What Mr. Peterson could tell me now, he said, was that the project would have minimal impact on the land and the people who live nearby. And residents wouldn't have to pay for a thing. He offered no guarantees, but said the project would bring its own power, at least some of it, from solar and natural gas. Despite what opponents have been saying, and despite the information gleaned from data centers around the world, Mr. Peterson said the Broadview site would need, quote, not that terribly much water. It will bring jobs, he said. Thousands of temporary workers could descend on Broadview for the construction. The number of permanent jobs would be 30, 40, 100. He doesn't know for sure. But he described them as good-paying jobs that would not require specialized training or a college education. Jobs like janitors, maintenance workers, or security guards. He likened it to, quote, being a miner, but not having to grab a drill. Generations of families could stay in Broadview because people would not have to move to make a living, as many are doing now. They could say, quote, oh my gosh, I could push a broom and come home to my home in Lovina that I love, and my kids can do that. For anyone who doesn't like the idea of living next to a data center, he added, quote, there's probably a county up the road that doesn't have one. He said the eventual deal will include, quote, community benefits package, which could help Broadview pay for things like its problematic wastewater lagoon. The Montana Department of Environmental Quality issued the town a violation in March for longstanding issues at the site, demanding compliance. Remediation could cost millions. The mayor has said the town had no official business with Quantica, but Mr. Peterson said town officials did ask the company for financial help with its lagoon, recalling them saying, quote, it's a big cost for the community. We're in a big deficit now. Of course, the company would help, Mr. Peterson said. He said he had been checking with the town council to see how its requests for loans and grants were going, and that a town councilwoman visited him every week to chat. Quantica also has been putting money toward school functions like concessions at sporting events and town causes, including the emergency squad. Last fall, it bought a hog that had been raised by a member of Broadview's 4-H club and turned it into pork for the school's lunches. Quote, nothing is more rewarding than bringing homegrown Montana pork to the kids right here in Broadview, the company said in a social media post. Quote, "We would like some guardrails on this project out in Broadview," she said, asking for the county to pass an interim zoning ordinance so it could have time to study the project's impact. "We'd like transparency, accountability, and protections." As Ms. Solberg read her exhaustive research about the effects of data centers on things like water, air temperature, and electricity, the commissioners grew antsy. "How much longer?" one said. Ms. Solstice had some allies. Rick Eaton, a knife maker who raises horses, was one of more than a dozen people at the hearing in favor of Ms. Solberg's zoning request. Quote, "She has been carrying a heavy load, especially being right there near where the data center will be," he said later. 20 years ago, Mr. Eaton and his wife, Marie, moved to an 1,100-acre ranch northeast of Broadview from the fast-paced world of the West Coast. Quote, "We live here for a reason, and that's to get away from these big businesses, big government, and technology. So it's frustrating that they tracked us down and showed up at our doorstep anyway," he said. His main worries are that the data center will cause his wells to go dry and make his electric bills unaffordable. Tim Whiff is the president of the Mountain View Hutterite colony outside town, where his group of German-speaking Anabaptists live on a communal farm. He begged the commissioners to protect residents. "If the data center affects the aquifer, what will the 140 people in his colony do? Their lives and businesses are tied to the land. They have 160 dairy cows and 19,000 chickens. They sell eggs to Walmart. And they ship 1,800 pigs a week to other states. The farm needs a lot of clean water." Quote, "These people do think we are stupid," he said. "But where do people think their eggs and milk come from? People like us." The county denied Ms. Solsberg's request. To pause the development of the data center. Every day, Ms. Solsberg sits at her desk that looks out onto miles of prairie and reads about people across the country who have succeeded in hindering data centers. They're storming into town hall meetings, recalling politicians who don't endorse moratoriums, lobbying for state legislation. She has been desperately trying to get that kind of traction in Broadview. There have been no breakthroughs yet. Quote, "I hope I will be able to make a difference," she said, "but you know, I'm just not sure." The Montana legislature meets only once every 2 years and is not set to convene again until January. The data center construction might be well on its way before state lawmakers offer help, she said. Her fellow Broadview area residents aren't exactly galvanizing behind her efforts. Residents who meet most mornings at the Homestead Inn, the only restaurant for miles, say they don't know what all the fuss is about. Sipping coffee and snacking on homemade glazed potato donuts called Spud Nuts last month, the group decided that people should not be protesting a project that might not happen. "Other projects for that land have come and gone," they said. Quote, "Why do they keep bothering us?" said Roger Schwartz, the mayor, whose brother Dwayne owns the restaurant. "They're just too much. It's all too much." Yet Ms. Solberg continues to show up at every town council and county commissioner's meeting. Quote, "I'm still there. I'm still here," she told the town council at its last session. The Yellowstone County commissioners suggested that Ms. Solberg pursue a special zoning ordinance that citizens can initiate to protect the health, safety, and welfare of county residents. Quote, "Is that a red herring?" she asked them, adding that their apparent apathy has been deflating. She wondered out loud if they were sending her on a wild goose chase. The citizen-led zoning permit requires approval from at least 60% of the landowners whose properties border the data center land. And Ms. Solberg and her husband have been trying to get those ranchers and farmers to sign petitions in support of it. But that has been a challenge. This time of year, ranchers are busy branding and castrating their calves. A few have declined because they've leased their land to Quantica. Ms. Solberg invites the landowners, 20 of them, to a weekly video call to discuss the zoning regulations she must formulate to create a special district. Only one family has shown up. With just days left to file the paperwork with the county, she drove 6 hours round trip to save an hours-old calf whose mother was sent to slaughter. She then stayed up past midnight to try to draft the regulations, a daunting assignment for someone with no legal background. She has felt growing pressure. Last week, Quantica announced a new plan to generate not just 1,100 megawatts of power for the Broadview campus, but more than 7,000 megawatts. That's more power than is generated by the Grand Coulee Dam, the largest power plant in the country. If Quantica uses all of that power in Broadview, the site would be one of the biggest data center campuses in the world. Quote, "There's a monster coming," Ms. Solberg said. "I'm just trying to warn everyone about it." Next article. Among Mamdani's priorities, economic development seems low on the list. Mir Zoran Mamdani has not filled the vacant role of president of the Economic Development Corporation, deepening concerns over his attention to the New York City economy. By Dana Rubenstein, Sally Goldenberg, Jeffrey C. Mays, and Emma Goldberg. Over the course of his early tenure as mayor, Zoran Mamdani has filled out City Hall's upper ranks with people he trusts to implement his democratic socialist-inflected agenda in New York City, the nation's financial capital. But one arm of the city government continues to bedevil him, the Economic Development Corporation, whose mission is to leverage city real estate and tax incentives to attract private capital and drive job growth across the five boroughs. 5 months into the mayor's tenure, the nonprofit corporation remains officially rudderless, with City Hall officials considering at least 10 candidates for EDC president, including a consumer protection advocate and pro-business types. But the mayor's team has been unable to coalesce around any of them, illustrating an internal debate over how to direct the organization. The uncertainty surrounding the EDC's leadership and direction has fed the notion, widespread among business leaders and moderate Democratic politicians, that Mr. Mamdani is insufficiently attuned to the health of New York City's economy, and that his inattention potentially comes at his and the city's peril. It also raises larger and more fundamental questions. What kind of economic policy does the mayor want to embrace? And is Mr. Mamdani quietly withdrawing from City Hall's traditional role of courting business and using the EDC's power to support a thriving economic climate in New York? Quote, "I have not heard one statement yet about how it is that the city sees industry growth, how the city wants to maximize talent, and certainly the absence of an EDC head this far into the administration is a concern," said Gregory Morris, the chief executive of the New York City Employment and Training Coalition. When the mayor talks about the economy, he largely talks about his ambitious universal daycare and housing programs and how they will redound to the city's economic benefit, a prediction some analyses agree with. But some business and workforce development leaders argue that Mr. Mamdani cannot fulfill his vision for a more expansive government without a robust tax-generating economy. They note that affordability requires not just cheaper goods, but also better-paying jobs. And they worry that he has yet to articulate what business growth in the Mamdani area will be at a time when the challenges facing New York's economy are legion. The city's job numbers are lackluster, even as office leasing has strengthened. Some financial sector jobs have migrated to Texas. The war on Iran continues to cast a haze over the country's economic prospects. City officials are eyeing the coming disruptions from artificial intelligence with alarm. International tourism has declined. We have the worst job market we've had in decades, outside of a recession, and we are facing the most intense competition we ever have with some parts of the country and to some extent other global capitals, said Mark Levine, the city's comptroller. Quote, and we have the possibility of an economic slowdown ahead, and that's before you deal with the AI disruption. Quote, some of this is out of our hands because these are national and global economic challenges, Mr. Levine continued, but we do have tools at our disposal, and most of those tools are wielded by EDC. Unlike typical city agencies, the Economic Development Corporation, considered a pioneering example of a municipality-run nonprofit designed to drive economic growth, exists outside of the city's typical procurement rules. Its staff is not unionized, and it is perceived as a nimble arm of an otherwise sprawling, sclerotic government. And so, when former Mayor Bill de Blasio wanted to create a citywide ferry system, he turned to the EDC. When the mayor before him, Michael R. Bloomberg, wanted to bring a world-class research university to Roosevelt Island, he deployed the EDC. In 2024, the corporation leveraged city assets to support as many as 6,475 companies, attracting $1.5 billion of private investment. It boasted in a report. Its recent work has included granting tax exemptions to small bore projects, like a family-owned building supply company in Hunts Point, and overseeing large-scale master plans, like the multi-billion-dollar Brooklyn Marine Terminal. There, developers intend to build 6,000 units of housing and modernize port operations, a plan Mr. Mamdani's EDC has moved ahead with, despite the opposition of the local Democratic Socialist legislators. One candidate who was interviewed for the position and had worked at the EDC was dismayed to find that the interview questions seemed to suggest a lack of understanding about the function of the organization. The questions focused largely on how it could regulate large corporations. Quote, why don't you just stop for a second and focus on keeping the good things going, said Matthew Hiltzik, a publicist, who was appointed by Mr. de Blasio to the board of the EDC and has felt confused by the organization's lack of direction and by the emphasis placed on city-run grocery stores. In a sign that complaints about the lack of an economic agenda are breaking through, Joe Calvella, a spokesman for the mayor, said on Friday that Mr. Mamdani is currently putting together a business advisory council to provide feedback on the city's economic development plans, a move that may run afoul of Mr. Mamdani's base. Central to many business leaders' concern is how Mr. Mamdani's cabinet, or at least the more democratic socialist-aligned elements of it, seems eager to reshape the way the EDC does business and de-emphasizes economic development. Mr. Mamdani is the first mayor of the 21st century to have no deputy mayor with, quote, economic development in their title. On January 2nd, Julie Sue, then the city's incoming deputy mayor for economic justice, circulated a memo calling for every EDC program to be reevaluated to ensure the corporation was advancing, quote, not just economic growth or economic strength, but justice. Ms. Sue's interests seem to align with those of Lena Khan, the Biden-era Federal Trade Commission leader who helped lead Mr. Mamdani's transition team and has been personally involved in the quest for a new EDC leader. Together, they urged the mayor to consider hiring Rohit Chopra, a former director of the Consumer Financial Protection Bureau, and Ms. Khan's former colleague and co-author. Mr. Chopra was also pushed by leaders of the city chapter of the Democratic Socialists of America, according to a person familiar with the selection process. He has since been scooped up by Governor Gavin Newsom of California to manage a consumer regulatory agency. It is not unheard of for a major city leadership role to remain unfilled this long into a mayor's first year. Mr. Mamdani's predecessor, Eric Adams, did not name a permanent fire commissioner until 10 months after taking office, nor is the EDC incapable of operating without a permanent president. In a recent interview, Gustavo Gordillo, the chair of the DSA chapter in New York City, argued that the EDC should focus on building, quote, social housing, adding, quote, we need an EDC that isn't afraid to fight business leaders to get the best results for the working class of New York City. Quote, the EDC has become a concierge service for a small number of wealthy New Yorkers, a public agency treated like private property, he said. The EDC needs to be completely reimagined as a new agency that, instead of doling out tax breaks, sets the terms of a pro-worker local economy. Ms. Khan declined to comment for this article. Other candidates have had more conventional backgrounds. City Hall has considered David Ehrenberg, a real estate advisor who once worked at the EDC and ran the Brooklyn Navy Yard, the former shipping depot turned city-subsidized haven for industrial startups. The Navy Yard's current president, Lindsey Green, and James Katz, an EDC veteran and economic development advisor to Governor Kathy Hochul. It has also considered Blondell Pinnock, the chief executive of the Bedford-Stuyvesant Redevelopment Corporation, Marissa Lago, a city, state, and federal government veteran who served in senior positions in economic development, planning, and trade. Andrea Batista Schlesinger, a public banking expert and partner at HR&A Advisors, a consulting firm. The corporation's interim president, Jeannie Pack. Cecilia Kushner, another EDC veteran and the chief of staff at Robinhood. And Chaifela Puri, a former EDC board member and the former executive director for global innovation at the Nike Foundation. Mr. Mamdani and his team's indecisiveness is an apparent reflection of dissension within City Hall between those who consider the EDC an essential mechanism for nurturing business in New York City and those, like Ms. Sue, who are eager to see it also embrace a more regulatory and social justice role. This concludes the reading of the New York Times for today. Your reader has been Mary Fullington. If you have any questions, comments, or suggestions,
4: set to expire in July regardless, paving the way for the new levies. The Section 301 investigation on forced labor targets more than 80 countries that together represent more than 99% of U.S. imports. In a 98-page report issued Tuesday, the Trade Representative's Office laid out its case on countries varying from Egypt to Canada.

0: This service is intended solely for individuals who cannot read conventional print due to a disability. Ineligible listeners risk infringing on copyright laws, and KPBS Radio Reading Service is not responsible for any violations that may occur. Our service may not be redistributed without our written consent. If you agree to these conditions, please continue listening.
1: The United States has a nearly century-old ban on imports made with forced, convict, or indentured labor, as well as a 2021 law that restricts any imports from Xinjiang, a far western region of China, unless they can be shown to be free of forced labor. Trump officials pushed to include a ban on the import of forced labor goods to the U.S.-Mexico-Canada agreement, which was negotiated during Mr. Trump's first term. And in the past year, the trade agreements the administration negotiated with Argentina, Bangladesh, Cambodia, Ecuador, El Salvador, Guatemala, Indonesia, Malaysia, and Taiwan have included commitments to prohibit the import of such goods. But the Trump administration has issued only a handful of new orders banning imports from specific companies over the use of forced labor. Two of the so-called withhold release orders the administration has issued to ban such imports were against companies in Serbia and Mauritius. Neither is included in the list of countries that will be subject to forced labor tariffs. The report issued by the Trump administration Tuesday also calls out countries like Poland and Spain for importing rice from Burma and tobacco from Malawi that are made with forced labor but does not impose tariffs on Burma or Malawi. Some trade analysts said the Trump administration may have chosen a rationale with bipartisan support in an effort to make its tariffs more politically durable. Democrats and labor unions have also fought for tougher rules against forced labor and could be reluctant to revoke tariffs based on the issue. The strategy also allows the administration to hit nearly all major trading partners with tariffs in one stroke, as no other countries have as advanced laws as the United States does. Ryan Majerus, a trade lawyer at King & Spalding, said it looked curious that the new tariff rates were similar to those the administration had imposed before. He added that the brilliance in the solution was that, quote, the forced labor issue is somewhat of concern to everyone, unquote. The administration could be sued again for those tariffs, but he thought a court would unlikely overturn them. It's pretty hard to argue against the notion that countries shouldn't have a forced labor law or they shouldn't effectively enforce it, he said. Now, a story headlined, Supreme Court Clears the Way for Republican-Friendly Map in Alabama. It's by Abby Van Sickle and Emily Cochran. Abby Van Sickle covers the Supreme Court from Washington. Emily Cochran, who lives in Nashville, has covered Alabama's redistricting process since 2023. The Supreme Court on Tuesday night cleared the way for Alabama to eliminate a majority black congressional district, a win for Republicans as they fight to hold on to their slim majority in the House. The ruling served as the first major test since the justices in April weakened the landmark Voting Rights Act of 1965. The practical effect of the four-page ruling, which was unsigned, is that Alabama can immediately swap out its current map, which has two majority black districts, for a map that has only one, giving Republicans a crucial advantage in flipping the seat back into conservative hands. The court's three liberal justices joined in dissent. The conservative justices in the majority wrote that a unanimous three-judge panel had blocked the map in late May after determining that it was racially discriminatory and had, quote, failed to follow our instruction, unquote, in light of the court's recent Voting Rights Act ruling. In siding with Alabama, the majority found that the lower court had improperly interfered with elected representatives as they organized an imminent election. States are free to decide for themselves whether last-minute changes to an election are in their best interests, the majority wrote. Justice Sonia Sotomayor, writing on behalf of the court's liberal bloc, asserted that the court's decision would lead to, quote, a chaotic election.

0: election held under a never-before-used congressional map that intentionally discriminates against black Alabamians, unquote. She added she believed the decision, in her words, debases the Democrats.
1: You are listening to AfterSight. This recording is intended solely for individuals who are blind or have low vision.

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1: Hello, I'm Kim Wardlow, your host for NLVL. We are wrapping up our month of September and our month focusing on fashion. And I've just had such a great time talking to Tricia Wechter. This will be our third episode together. I've just had such a great time talking to her. And today's episode is titled Embracing Style and Confidence, Women's Fashion and Grooming Tips for the Blind Community. So Tricia has many, many, many years of experience in the fashion industry. And then as she lost vision, decided that she would start her own company, Blind Girl Design. So Tricia, welcome back. It's so fun to have you back.
2: Thanks, Kim. It's so great to be here.
1: Well, I guess we can just dive right in. Just talking about the role of fashion and how it can be a form of self-expression and even a form of empowerment, and maybe particularly significant for women in the blind and low vision community, which maybe people don't think about, but it's still an important aspect.
2: I think that's a really great question. And, you know, for centuries or millennium, or probably since humans have been wandering around, what they have worn is really important. And even really ancient civilizations, you know, did stuff with fur or made jewelry, adornments, used feathers. Mm-hmm. So expressing ourselves through what we put on our bodies, whether it be a tattoo or apparel, is a really basic intrinsic part of human nature. And I think it's a little more challenging when we're low vision or blind because we don't have all those millions of visual cues every day giving us direction into what the current fashion trends are. And so I think that makes it more of a challenge. And I think that, but in terms of talking to lots and lots of blind women, it's really interesting. I find that people ask, including myself, ask a lot of questions. And, you know, if there's a certain person that they really like and admire, then they'll ask, you know, what does that person wear? Or I feel that you have this skirt on and it feels really full and squishy. What is that? I think I like that kind of skirt. And so I see that from a tactile nature and from an audio standpoint, we're gathering lots of information about things that we hear and people around us that helps kind of determine the direction that we want to go with our own fashion and how we want to express ourselves.
1: How do you feel that clothing choices can influence a woman's confidence and how she perceives mm-hmm. herself? I mean, certainly how others perceive yes. her, but even internally, how she perceives herself.
2: Yeah. So I feel that whether you're a blind, low vision or sighted woman, the way that we dress really impacts us because the fact is that in the world that we live in, women are looked at based on how they dress, their makeup, their hair to a greater extent than men. That is just the unfortunate reality. And we get the opportunity to fit a lot of women when we are at conventions. Mm-hmm. And so many times people are so grateful when we fit them in a dress with a cardigan that fits exactly the cuffs. We have actually our cuffs on our cardigans fold up and they're lined on the inside. So that if you're short or tall, it doesn't matter. You have a clean looking, beautiful mm-hmm. cuff and the hem of the dress is the same length as the cardigan. So a lot of times women say, oh my gosh, I wish you were at my house. You know,
1: yeah.
2: I feel so confident right now. And then we get a lot of calls afterwards where a lot of people comment on how great they look. And I, so I think there's a lot of nagging fear in us regarding how we look. And I think that honestly, maybe it's a little more for us as blind and no vision, but I have to tell you, sighted women have the same exact mm-hmm. issue. They're not certain if they look good enough or they pick the right style. So, you know, if you're listening to this, please know this is not singular to the blind community.
1: Oh, not at all.
2: But there's not at all, right? So it's just something to know. Don't feel like this is just a burden on you, where this is just a thing, you know, with women everywhere all over the world, no matter, you know, our age or our shape or anything like that.
1: Yes, I know. I've asked, you know, multiple friends at different stages of life. How does this look? Does this look good on me? Do I look silly? All those
2: sure.
1: kinds of things. Is it a
2: yeah.
1: good color?
2: That's, I mean, and I think that, and again, when we've spoken earlier about this, but, you know, reaching out to a trusted person or persons or people around you or your friend group in terms of what they think about it, and then shopping with other people, whether they be sighted or blind, I think is a great way to boost our confidence, because then we get to try on a whole bunch of different stuff and know if it feels grabby at our waist or it pulls up at our crotch or too tight across our chest, things that we can feel because it's tactile, right? If it feels any of those bad things, walk away. Because really, the first thing I would say is make sure you feel really comfortable in your clothes. Before we're going to talk about color and all that mm-hmm. other stuff, but first of all, we have to feel comfortable. We have to feel that when we stand up or sit down, that our pants aren't too short, it's not grabbing across our chest or our waist or our hips, and we can get up, sit down, move around, go walk up and down the aisle, whatever we have to do, and feel comfortable and our clothes that fit properly. So that would be the number one thing. And I want to say that from a fabric standpoint, the number one fabric for women in the world is called poly rayon span. It's a knitted fabric. Mm. It's got a little bit of spandex mm-hmm. in it. And you'll find spandex now in almost everything for women. And that's that little something that gives even your denim
1: right.
2: a little bit of stretch. Mm-hmm. So that you can even have your jeans zipped and buttoned and pull them up over your hips. And that is because it's got that spandex in it. So when you put it back on your body, it goes back into shape. But when you sit down, it doesn't cut across your, you know, doesn't cut you across mm-hmm. your stomach. So that is why that fabric. And the other thing about that fabric is it doesn't wrinkle or drape. And if you have to quickly wash that, you can wash it in the sink, or really, if you have a, you know, urgent job and you just need to wash the armpits of it with a little bit of hand soap and dry it, you can do that too. It will look great. It won't wrinkle. It'll smell great the next day. So that's why that's such a popular fabric.
1: That's good to know. I wear that, but I didn't know what that fabric was called. So that's good to
2: yeah.
1: know. But yes, and it's really great to have that in your jeans. Yes.
2: Yes. Makes a big difference on fit and outlook and comfort.
1: Yeah, comfort yeah. is so important. Earlier this year, you know, when it was Fashion Week in New York and they had the big, you know, big gala, and all the celebrities, you know, wore yeah. all their mm-hmm. costumes. And I know some of them, they women had dresses that they couldn't actually sit down in, and they showed them traveling like mm-hmm. from their apartments or hotels to the event, and they had to travel standing up, and I get right. it, like it's a special thing. This is not something they do every day, but even just for an evening, I thought I wouldn't want to do that. I wouldn't want a dress made out of sand that I can barely move in, or that somebody has to carry me upstairs. It's like, I mean, it was kind of extreme for, you know, for this event, but it's like, no, I'm all about the comfort.
2: But the interesting thing now, but let's talk about that, because you're talking about the Met Gala, which is the number one event in the entire world. And yes, there was a number, Demi Moore, I just saw an image of her in that she wore, and she had like a big bubble around her shoulders and sleeves. And I thought, you know, boy, I'd really like to get closer images of that, because as soon as they finished taking those images, I know somebody came up and detached that entire piece from her gown. Mm-hmm. And I also know from having seen images and been in the fashion industry that many, many times portions of those gowns are removed once they hit the top of those stairs, and or you'll see them at midnight hanging with their besties at the Met Gala in a little kind of a slip dress. Not the dress that they came in, that they got photographed, that's going to go worldwide and influence fashion everywhere. You know, so just think about it. You want to be in that garment that they're hanging out with their besties at the Met Gala at midnight, right? You don't want to be in that garment where they're carrying you up the steps of, you know, that beautiful museum.
1: Right.
2: And you can't walk. So think about that when you're thinking about anything, whether it be a special occasion dress or your everyday wear, that again, that's a big comfort thing. And if you want to make a fashion statement, that's great. But generally for the rest of us, if we go to a special event, we're going to be doing it for 4 or 5 hours. If it's a work thing, we're going to be doing it for 8 to 10 hours. Mm-hmm. So we really, really have to know if we want to commit to that for that length of time.
1: For sure. Well, now that we've kind of discussed the importance of fashion and some general things that you may want to consider, let's talk about building a versatile wardrobe. I'm just like you said, you know, like you might want to make a fashion statement, but how many of those pieces, you know, do you really practically want in your wardrobe?
2: Right. So this is such a great question. I'm so glad we're talking about this. And this is something that I do see a lot within the blind community. And that is that generally pick a lane. I am a black apparel person. I lived in New York for 2 decades, right? Mm-hmm. So, and I traveled all over the world all the time. So what I wore all the time, including to the most fashionista shows in Paris and in Milan, was black yoga pants, black shoes, and a black t-shirt, and a black micropolar fleece jacket. Head to toe black. That's what I wore. And if you go to a lot of garment industry things, or if you see designers, if you have any sight left, walking down, you know, after their shows, a lot of times they have on a pair of blue jeans and a black or white t-shirt. Mm-hmm. And that's because people in the design field don't generally paint themselves, or, you know, we don't really outfit ourselves because we use our creativity to design other stuff. So things change, our point of view about what things should look like change constantly. So I would say if you're building a wardrobe, or if you have a whole bunch of stuff in your closet and you're like, I can't get it together fashion wise, pick a base color. My base color is black. So I have black pants. I have gray pants. I have black jeans. I have black shoes. I have gray shoes. Right. So you're kind of getting a groove there, right?
1: Yeah.
2: The secondary color that people pick is navy. And if you're a navy person, that's cool. But let me just tell you, being blind and low vision, there are a lot of shades of navy, a lot that we cannot discern, and a lot of navies don't match. So I would just say, if you're doing this and you're going to start, I would say pick black. That's the most dominant woman's color. So the same tops, colorful, pretty tops, match with black pants as they do with navy pants, right? But the control over black from the manufacturer's standpoint is so much tighter than it is over navy. So build a base, build a color base. And then the other third one, which is not as big for women, is khaki. That's a much bigger color base for men. Mm-hmm. But some people are warm tone people, so they pick khaki. So right. you just pick the bait, your base color, and then you build everything else off your base color. And so if you're building your pants and they're black, you can have multiple different shapes and sizes. You can have leggings, you can have trousers, you can have knitted pants, you can have skirts, you can have dresses, you can have all sorts of stuff with black as the anchor. And then, again, like I said, you can just get any shoe that doesn't, and it doesn't have to all be solid black. It just has to have a black accent in it. And then honestly, you could go in your closet, fall down, pick up a whole bunch of stuff, put it on and walk out and look great. Because basically everything, every top and every color that, whether it be a light pink, a bright pink, a purple, a brown, guess what? It all goes with black. And now if you pick black, you can pick a denim color. A lot of mm-hmm. women prefer a darker blue denim color mm-hmm. that's not really distressed or banged up, but they just want to have that jean thing. Incredibly enough, that also goes with all those tops as well. So from a confidence standpoint, I feel like it's a great thing to know that we can bumble in our closets and come out looking great, because all of our color is kind of gymboree pre-matched together.
3: Right. And it'll all coordinate.
2: Yeah, it all coordinated. So sometimes people will say to us, oh no, they only have that pant navy. And you're like, oh, I love that pant. It fits so well. But I'm just going to tell you, take a deep breath, take a minute. Okay. Find out if they also have that pant in black and can ship it to you, or find out if you can just find another pant. Mm-hmm. You know, don't just suddenly introduce burgundy and navy and all these other colors into your bottoms if you don't have tops that go with it. Because the biggest thing for blind or sighted women is you go shopping, you come home, and nothing matches. And for mm-hmm. us, that is a train wreck. Because for me, I can't distinguish between, you know, navy, brown, green, burgundy. Right. I can't distinguish that without somebody else helping me. So that's what I'm saying. Start out, if you have to go in your closet now and start throwing stuff away, clean it up, make it organized, and pick your base color, do that and make sure that everything goes together.
3: Are there certain pieces, and this would really apply for any woman, blind or mm-hmm. sighted, are there certain pieces if you're trying to develop a wardrobe and, mm-hmm. you know, you have a budget, but key pieces that mm-hmm. you can mix and match that can help you build what appears to be, you know, a sizable wardrobe mm-hmm. without having, you know, to have,
2: yes,
3: you know, five different pants or five different skirts and those kinds of things.
2: So, yes, 100%. I have the pants that I prefer the most are petite pants with the half back elastic that are twill from Kohl's. And I have them in, I have like four pairs in black and three pairs in gray. I know that seems crazy, but I wear them all the time. Mm-hmm. I also have, so I have a base pant. So I've identified a pant that's comfortable, that goes with everything. So you should identify a base pant in your wardrobe. Now, if you work in a city and you're for an accounting firm, then the fabric of your base pant for your work is probably going to be a synthetic fabric. It's not going to be a cotton fabric. Okay. So just know that it'll be more like a dressy pant. Mm-hmm. So you have to have that core dressy pant, a couple of pairs of those as your base. I don't need to do that. So my base pant is a cotton twill, right? Which looks very professional, but is not up there with lawyers and accountants. Right. That's a more dress up fabric. Although, because I do need to go to events, I do have a pair of black synthetic pants. So I'd say if you want to build a very small assortment, you need a pair of dressy pants with a straight leg on them that are hemmed properly for your whatever dressy shoes you wear. You need a twill or cotton base pant that you can wear in between casual Fridays if you're a teacher, on the weekends, that you could just kind of wear anywhere, everywhere, but not super dressy. You have to have that pant. Then for just running around, you know, yoga pants or just leggings, which are cheap. They're $8 or $9. Okay. You know, definitely you have to have that in your wardrobe, something that you could throw on, because if you have to answer the door or something, mm-hmm. it's super simple. And the same thing with shorts. I wear little Hanes knitted shorts from Amazon, and I have them, and I know this is going to be amazing, right? Black and gray. I have like 6 pairs, and that is the base of my wardrobe. So you have to have a short, you have to have a dressy pant, a casual pant. And then if you're a denim person, then you should have your go-to jean fit that you love, and you know you got it. You don't have to have a whole bunch of pairs of jeans. You may only need to buy one. But if you wear jeans every day for work, then I would get multiples of the jean that fits you. Mm-hmm. Those are the items that you need. Some women like to wear dresses, and I just want you to know that that is a little more difficult. If you're a woman that wears dresses all the time, you're going to need to fit those. You're going to need to order them from Amazon and try them all on, or go to a store and try them on, because fits and dresses really change based on the fabric. That is just a reality. So I would just say, don't make a dress the anchor in your wardrobe. Mm-hmm. Just don't do it. Know that you like them, and know that that's going to take a little extra work if that's the direction that you want to go. And then in terms of tops, you know, I would say always, I love 3/4 sleeve tops. Mm-hmm. So 3/4 sleeve, a lot of women's knitted tops have a nice little round neck or a boat neck that go over any of the bottoms I just described. You can throw them on over anything. And I think 3/4 sleeve is great. They're elbow length or 3/4 sleeve because you can wear them 12 months a year. I am not a fan of the winter and summer wardrobe thing. That is a huge mess and takes a huge amount of work. I rather prefer to have micropolar fleece jackets to throw on, a sweat jacket to throw on, a hoodie to throw on, a constructed, you know, jacket with a zipper. Mm-hmm. You know, I prefer to have those. If you're a woman that likes to wear a blazer, then it's always nice to have a blazer to throw on over your jeans. You can throw that on over jeans, over yoga pants, right, over your dress-up pants, anything that you want. And again, those are really staple. We're not talking about 30 things here. Mm-hmm. We're talking about, you know, only a few silhouettes. And if you find those silhouettes that you like, okay, and let's just say you're a blazer girl and you have a certain type of shape of blazer that you want to wear, and you work for an accounting firm or you're in a law firm, and you need to wear them every day, then find out every freaking color that they make in that. Mm-hmm. Buy it. So many women buy multiple colors of things that fit because we already yes. feel good and confident in them, right? And right. if you buy lots of different color blazers and you wear a black or white shell underneath it with a black pants and your black shoes, again, cha-ching, automatically you're dressed for success.
3: Yeah, you're all pulled together.
2: You're all pulled together. Mm-hmm.
3: What about organizing clothes, whether it's in your closet or just mm-hmm. thinking about like outfits?
2: So before we start the organization, I'm really going to seriously say, if you're listening to this and you're serious about this, you know, go to your closet and your drawers, maybe with somebody who's a sighted person or trusted person, and start pulling out all that stuff that you don't wear. My rule is, if I haven't worn it in a year, it gets donated. Mm-hmm. I think that's a really good rule. So first of all, declutter your closet and your drawers. Any stuff that doesn't fit or doesn't match, just get rid of it. So now you've got your closet pretty organized and clean. From an organizational standpoint, when I was working in New York every day, on Sunday, I would organize all of my clothes. I would put my pants on. I would have all my pants on a hanger, and then I would pick out tops to wear with all my pants or even jeans, because I could wear jeans in my industry. Mm-hmm. And then I know this sounds kind of crazy and OCD, but let me just tell you, it works particularly well if you're not sighted. I would put my shoes in order from underneath where I had my outfit hanging. And the other thing that it included in that, whatever, I would put clean underwear and bras on the hangers too, mm-hmm. and socks. So the entire outfit, every single thing, including the shoes, are all hanging in a row in my closet. 5 days of apparel. So in the morning, no matter what other crazy thing happened, getting dressed was not going to be a problem. And I knew that I was going to match, and I knew that I had fresh underwear and socks, and I had a bra that was appropriate for the top that I was going to wear. Because sometimes, you know, if you're wearing a chunky sweater, you can get away with a sports bra. Mm-hmm. But if you're going to wear something a little more fitted, then you might need an underwear bra.
3: Right.
2: Which, can I talk about bras?
3: Sure.
2: Would that be, is this an okay time? Okay. So in terms of building your base wardrobe, one of the really key things for a woman is to have a really good bra. And I know that I've talked to a lot of women who wish they had a good bra. And one of the things is, depending on if we have a really large chest or as we age, we need a little extra support in order to look really good in our clothes. And sometimes if we don't have the correct support, it just puts too much strain on our back, or we have that big bulge where our bra ends in the back, and there's mm-hmm. like bra fat on the back,
3: right.
2: which we can feel it. It makes us feel not very confident because we know you can see it. So I would say, you know, it's really important to get fitted for a bra, and you can get fitted for a bra at any department store. They have huge areas with lingerie, and they'll fit you for a bra, and when you get fitted for a bra, listen, if you don't want an underwire and it cuts you, you tell them, that does not feel good. Or if you like how the underwire lifts you up and makes you feel better, then you tell them. They want to hear what you want to say. They want to get you fitted properly. And you may get a more constructed bra for work, and you may get a really good sports bra for all the rest of the time. So, but get fitted properly. And know your bra size. Is your back of your bra 40? And is your cup size B or D? Because like when people call to place orders for me, one of the first things I ask if they don't know what their size is, what's your bra size? Both the width of your back and the size of your cup. Because that's going to determine really what size t-shirt you wear, what size dress you wear, what size cardigan you wear. Mm-hmm. So you should always know that size. And you should feel comfortable in your bras and feel confident in your bras. And this is for whether you have a really small chest or a really large chest, doesn't matter. And then, you know, the other thing about bras is taking care of them. It's super simple. Just, you know, wash them in the sink on a regular basis. But we want to make sure that because they're awfully close to our armpits on the sides mm-hmm, of the bras, right? And so we just want to, and they're very expensive. And so we really can't usually have a lot of bras compared to some of the other stuff we have. So better to invest in a good bra, take care of it. You can throw it in the wash, no problem, but you can also hand wash it and dry it overnight. So that's just something I would say. And from a confidence standpoint, I see women that feel confident in their bras and know that all of their shirts are feeling really good, their backs don't hurt. And that really does make an impact on us. To have that proper fit.
3: That is such good advice, and that is so true. You don't want straps cutting into you or all those kinds of things.
2: Mm-mm.
3: So that,
2: I used to have falling down. We used to fall down on my shoulder. I don't know.
3: That
2: know
3: too.
2: Why,
3: well, either extreme.
2: Yeah, that is like so. Either extreme. It's not very. It's good. Does not make you feel good.
3: No. Yeah, and even if nobody sees it, you know, it affects you. Yeah, it's uncomfortable.
2: Right? Yeah.
3: Yeah. Well, and that leads us a little bit, as we're talking about fashion and some of the extra things about fashion, it kind of leads us also into grooming and skincare mm-hmm. and makeup and those kinds of, mm-hmm. of things, because if you have all your outfits and then you want your, you know, your skincare to be good so you feel confident
2: right.
3: about how your face and your actual person looks.
2: So this can be a very extensive conversation. We could do a podcast for 5 years just on this particular conversation.
3: Yeah.
2: But just in general, let's just talk really quickly about hygiene. So from a hygiene standpoint, you know, in not in every country, but in the United States, women generally shave their armpits and their legs. So depending on if you have control of a razor and you feel confident in shaving your armpit or your legs, generally I can feel my hair. So I can, even if I can't see it, I can tell if I've gotten the hair there. And I get like triple, I just use women's disposable razors, which they have triple razors. And they usually now have, you know, some kind of creams and stuff on them. And I'm able to shave my armpits pretty quickly. And so usually I shave my armpits, pat them to dry, and then I immediately put deodorant underneath my arms. Just, you know, what the heck? You're already up there. I might as well do that. So nod to the cleanliness. I don't have to worry about that. The same thing with shaving their legs. If you don't feel confident in using a razor, then there is cream depilatory that you can use. It's like a creamy stuff. You put it under your arms and it melts the hair away. And then you take towels, like a wet, damp washcloth, and you wipe it off and it will wipe the hair off. So know that that is another option if you feel like you don't have control of your, of a razor. So those are two things that, and particularly the armpit hair affects smell. And so I think it gives women an edge on that smell thing because of the not having the armpit hair. And I'd say on the deodorant standpoint, use, you know, I use a more drier stick because I don't like the ickiness of the roller thing. So make sure that you're picking a deodorant type that you like that lasts some 24 to 48 hours. That's your standard deodorant that you can put. And then every time you put your deodorant on, which, you know, I would suggest washing, you know, using, putting water in the sink, doing a little bidet thing. First, of course, using a clean washcloth, washing your face, around your face, your neck, your ears, definitely your eyes, those crusty little things in your eyes that you don't see, around your mouth, the edges of your mouth, just scrub all of that. A clean washcloth will exfoliate your skin and freshen up your skin really, really nicely, which is something that women are particularly interested in. So just know, just a clean washcloth with water on it will do that. And then the next thing that to do then is to wash your pits with the same washcloth. You can now add a little soap to the water if you haven't already done that. And then wash your pits and then wash your crotch, wash that whole area, and then, you know, throw that washcloth in the, you know, dirty clothes and have 10 clean washcloths. That is a cheap investment to make sure that we can have really good hygiene every day and that we smell good. Because no matter how great our clothes are and how organized they are, if we pit out our shirts within the first hour, we are going to feel terrible all day. So that's like a one thing. The other thing is dental, making sure that our teeth are really clean, and that is brushing, you know, every morning and every night. And I am a big flosser. I have floss by my bed. I have floss on my table. I use floss sticks, these little plastic sticks.
3: Yeah.
2: And the sticks have a little trick, like on the back, you can flip them and they've got a little pointy thing and you can take them and go in between your teeth with a little plastic pointy thing. And they're cheap. For a dollar, you can get 100 of them at the dollar store. So I'm a really big fan of this. It makes sure we don't get any plaque on our teeth and our teeth look really clean. And since we can't really see them, that's like a really important thing for us. And one of the things that I had mentioned in another episode is, you know, in terms of mouth freshness, I always keep a little tiny tube of toothpaste in my purse. Literally, I just squirt it on my finger because it's tactile and I can find it. I squirt it on my finger. I rub it in my mouth and on my tongue. And then I swallow it and my whole mouth feels refreshed. So if you need a little midday pickup and you don't have other choices, then that's actually a really good choice. From a hair standpoint, you know, get your hair trimmed every single month. Have somebody professional, whether it be Supercuts or a salon, depending on, you know, where you're at in life and what you're doing, get those ends trimmed. Make sure that there's not, the color isn't growing out if you color your hair. You know, just make sure that it looks neat and tidy is a really important thing. And for women, nails are really important. So I have a metal nail file, and I just regularly use my nail file. I have a very inexpensive metal nail file, and on the back of the nail file, it's curved. So I use the back of the nail file, and I push down on my cuticles. Mm-hmm. Now, one thing you might feel on your fingers if you're not familiar with or you haven't done your nails is that there's a skin that grows up over our fingernails.
3: Right.
2: And it's not commonly acceptable in the United States for women to have cuticles growing on their fingernails. So if you don't go to get a manicure occasionally, which you can do for $12, by the way, then and you're doing your own nails, then, you know, one thing that you should do is push your cuticles back. So I use this little tool and I push my cuticles back pretty much all the time to make sure that my nails are completely free. And then I use the nail file and I just follow the curve, you know, of my natural nails. And the other thing is, you know, our toenails are important with women because we wear a lot of open-toed shoes and sandals.
3: Mm-hmm.
2: You can use the nail file on your feet as well.
3: Yes.
2: You don't have to use a nail clipper, which can cut our skin and create bleeding and all sorts of terrible things like that. But if you regularly use a nail file on your nails, on your toes, then you can keep them nice and clean. And, you know, toes have cuticles too, guys. So just, you know, push the cuticles on your toes back as well. And that is just like a super simple, handy tool. And those are just two things that just give us that little edge to make sure that our hands are always going to be clean and our, you know, skin is always going to be clean. Now, in terms of makeup, I've heard a lot of blind women that love to go to Sephora because they will do free makeup on you, and they seem to be very well trained. So if you want to experiment with makeup, that's a great place to go. Another place is any department store. I use Clinique because I don't like fragrance in my makeup, and I'm allergic to all that fragrance stuff. So in terms of if you decide to wear makeup and you want to use a base makeup, the one thing I would say for us as blind people is to use a sponge to put the base on to make sure that it's spread evenly, and make sure you go over your chin to under your neck because we don't want any lines where your makeup ends. And if we use a sponge, that just kind of lets it kind of do a brush stroke into your skin. You can't see the end of the makeup.
3: Right.
2: And then if you do that, then take a second sponge that's totally different than the first one, just a different clean one, because they usually come like 40 in a bag. Make sure you go around your hairline where your hair is to make sure that there's not any globs of makeup right there around your hairline. So those are just two little tips from if you want to do makeup. Now, there's a lot more extensive stuff like how to apply mascara, making sure that your eyebrows are tidy. And again, that is a pretty extensive conversation, but I will say that women commonly use a mascara. Eyebrows are something that people look at all the time. So if you haven't taken a look at your eyebrows, you might want to ask somebody who you trust completely how your eyebrows are looking and make sure that those are maintained on a monthly basis as well. And if you have any like skin problems, you know, any like acne or any stuff like that, make sure that you're treating that or going to your primary care doctor to make sure that you're getting, you know, medication for that.
3: Well, and all those things I think really, really help in terms of confidence and feeling good about oneself.
2: I completely agree. And there's one other thing, and that is if you want to just really inexpensively fill the sink with hot water and let the steam, put a towel over your head and let the steam from the hot water go on your face. It will open up your pores. And occasionally there's like little blackheads or whiteheads or mm-hmm. just little junk that our pores pick up. And generally as women, we really don't like to have that in our skin. And it's particularly around our nose, right?
3: Mm-hmm.
2: So if you want to steam your face in your sink pretty much for free, just do that. And then once your face is all nice and sweaty like that, again, take another one of those cheap, clean towels, hand towels that you have, and just use it and wipe your face off with it. And if you want to, you can then take the towel, and then particularly just kind of squeeze around your nose, not hard, but just to make sure if there's any blackheads or any stuff around your nose, that will just come out naturally once you steamed your face. And again, it doesn't cost any money at all. But mm-hmm. it gives you that sparkling, clear, nice complexion that everybody goes for.
3: Right.
2: And it also exfoliates your face, and it gives you that good skin.
3: Yes. And there are so many choices and products and, you know, were marketed to by so many different cosmetic companies and skincare companies. And a lot of that really depends of what you want to use, how complicated you want your skincare right. routine to be. But also, if you have oilier skin or drier skin, it may change with age. I know mine definitely did. And just, you know, again, I think, as you said, if you go to a makeup counter or Sephora, like, if you need some guidance and which products would be best suited for right. your skin type. But it doesn't always have to be super expensive to, you know, to have moisturizer and things.
2: Exactly. And you know what? Honestly, I only wear makeup occasionally when I'm speaking at events. And I just go with my own clear skin. Mm-hmm. I myself don't use soap. I use water, and I wash my face in the morning. I wash my face at night. If I get really super sweaty, then I wash my face. But again, I use clean washcloths, and people comment about my skin all the time. They think I'm using like millions of dollars worth of stuff. I'm literally using a clean washcloth and water on my face. And I just want to say, if you mentioned oily skin, if you have oily skin, it's pretty good to have some tissues around just to blot your face during the day, because mm-hmm. that probably make you feel a little more comfortable not to deal with that oiliness. But yeah, the whole makeup thing is a total choice and requires a lot of focus and commitment to do that. And I agree with you. It really changes from when you're 12 to when you're 70. Very lots and lots of changes in your life in terms of what happens to your skin and also what kind of makeup you want to wear. Mm-hmm. at the time, and if you want to wear makeup at all.
3: Right.
2: But the basis of everything is really clean, clear skin. And of course, drinking water is probably the number one thing.
3: Yeah, stay hydrated.
2: Our skin go. Yeah, stay hydrated. People will say, wow, what do you do? And I'm like, I drink like 12 glasses of water a day. So that's like a free beauty tip there.
3: Yeah, that makes
2: stay
3: a difference.
2: Hydrated. It makes a huge difference.
3: Well, and I think you just have to decide what you want your routine to be, and what's important to you, because we get all these messages from the outside, but at the end of the day, for you to feel confident isn't so much about, well, am I meeting everybody's expectations for me, but do you feel good? Do you feel comfortable and confident
2: Yes.
3: in your own skin?
2: And, you know, for me, truthfully, you know, when I do put on the base makeup and do all that stuff, even with all the things, tips I just told you, I still go to my husband or son and make sure that they can't see any transition from my base into my hair.
3: Mm-hmm.
2: And so for me, really not wearing makeup and hydrating really well and using clean washcloths on my skin and water, I look really healthy and great. And I feel like I feel much more confident than when I'm worried about whether there's globs of slightly tan, you know, makeup
3: right. yeah.
2: hanging off my ear. And so, So it's like I said, if you go the makeup route, you have to get a routine down exactly what you said. We have very good visual memory. we are, you know, we have incredible muscle memory. So once we get that routine down, you know, we can do it without sight, but we have to really commit to it, you know, and do it on a regular basis. And if you do wear makeup every day, you know what? You got to go to the sink at night with that brand new clean washcloth and you got to wash it all off. Mm-hmm. And again, if you want to go really inexpensively, you can use Vaseline on your face every night if you want. And during the day, if you feel like you're a little dry, you can put Vaseline on your face. You do not have to spend $100 on moisturizers. If you want to, you can, but you literally, okay. So my two favorite things to put on my hair and face, olive oil and avocado oil.
3: Oh, wow.
2: And when you talk to stylists, when they say, what do you do with your hair? I'm like, oh, I put olive oil in it every night. I massage a little, I rub it on my hands and I rub it into my hair. And they're like, wow. They're like, I do too. Like they start telling me they're not using these products that they're selling. They're putting avocado oil on their face and in their hair. And it's really great in your, you know, hands too. Literally, you can cook some spaghetti and then, you know,
3: and moisturize with the olive oil.
2: And moisturize it. Avocado oil and olive oil are like the best things in the whole world for like everything. So know that you can, I mean, I absolutely do that. 100%. I don't use other conditioners or moisturizers. I use olive oil. I have a bottle of olive oil in my bathroom. Smear it on my neck and my face at night, rub it my hands, and then rub it through my hair. And then voila. So super simple and accessible and not expensive. And your skin will look great and so will your hair.
3: Well, Trisha, this has been such great advice and great tips. Any final thoughts as we're wrapping up our month of fashion?
2: Yeah. You know, again, you know, I have met some women are really into goth and they have like corsets on with these big full skirts and boots. And people that are really into hard rock, and then women who just really like flowery prints. And I have talked to some women who have been totally blind since birth and have kind of discovered their fashion just kind of along the way by asking questions and seeing how things feel and knowing what's appropriate for events. And so I just would encourage everyone to know that fashion is completely accessible. And that everybody asks everybody else about fashion. This is a topic of conversation among all women. And so if you're more interested in expanding and expressing yourself through fashion, then get in on the conversation. Start asking about, do they have any, you know, is there such a thing as any kind of a flower t-shirt or, you know, do they have, you know, this or that, or I really like this, or I heard somebody talk about this. So get engaged in the conversation so you can find the stuff that you love that you think will really express who you are as a person.
3: Well, thank you again. I want to be sure people know where to find you at Blind Girl Designs.
2: So our company is Blind Girl Designs. Our website is, as I say, just shout at your phone, blindgirldesigns.com. And we will pop up and you can place an order. We take like every kind of payment in the whole world, but you can also just tap on the phone and it will dial directly to us. And we take a ton of phone orders. And then we also help, you know, fit by your description of, you know, what your size is. And so we're really, really happy to do phone orders. And our phone number is 862-448-1011, but it's a live link on our website as well. And we have t-shirts, hoodies, dresses, cardigans, and we've got tons of white canes for White Cane Day all over our prints. And we'd love you to come and see what we do at Blind Girl Designs.
3: Yeah, I have some of Trisha's pieces and I love them and they're super comfortable. So as well as being fun. So I highly encourage you to do that. We're going to have a bit of a shift here from September in fashion to October emergency preparedness. And again, you know, with that extra twist of specifically looking at what a person who's blind or has low vision might need to consider as you're preparing for an emergency. So that's quite a shift, but we hope that you will join us for Emergency Preparedness Month. We'd love to get your questions or comments. Certainly invite you to share any experiences or tips you have about fashion or grooming or makeup tips through our social media. That is great as well on Facebook, or I still want to say Twitter or X. So definitely we encourage you to interact with us if you would like. We hope all this really great practical tips is helping you to navigate your life with vision loss.

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1: Hello, and welcome to the program. My name is Holly Miller, and I will be reading from the Reader's Digest here on Sight into Sound Radio. I'll begin my program today with Health, the Bitter Truth About Sugar and Sugar Substitutes by Karen Robach. You're probably aware that your frothy coffee drink or bakery scone is loaded

0: with sugar. But did you know that startling amounts of added sugar are also lurking in your breakfast cereal, dairy-free milk alternative, and even takeout fried chicken? Americans are simply consuming too much sugar, says Frank Hugh, a professor of nutrition at the Harvard T.H. Chan School of Public Health. Most people consume 3 times the recommended daily limit of sugar, and it's not just a harmless habit. The research has been consistent, and the findings quite convincing, that eating too much sugar can lead to a wide range of adverse health effects, says Hugh. Even if you've gotten the message that too much sugar isn't good for your health and are taking steps to cut back, like switching to lower sugar baked goods and diet soda, you haven't solved the issue, and you may have created a new problem. Since the 1990s, aspartame has been widely used as a sugar substitute in products such as diet drinks, yogurt, and breakfast cereal. But the sweetener has come under scrutiny following a July 2023 statement from the International Agency for Research on Cancer, a division of the World Health Organization, that officially classified aspartame as possibly carcinogenic to humans. So what's the answer? Ultimately, we need to rethink our relationship with the sweet stuff. The problem with sugar. For the most part, the sugars that naturally occur in an apple, a sweet potato, or a glass of milk aren't an issue. It's the sugar introduced during the manufacturing of a jarred pasta sauce, or the preparation of a muffin, or when you stir a spoonful of sugar into your coffee, for example. That's harming your health. When you eat or drink something with added sugar, your body breaks it down through your saliva. Then the glucose gets absorbed into your bloodstream, spiking your blood sugar and triggering your pancreas to release insulin. On the other hand, when you munch on a bowl of fresh berries, the whole fruit contains fiber and other compounds that slow how quickly the sugar is digested, so your blood sugar doesn't spike in the same way. You've probably noticed some of the immediate unpleasant side effects of too much added sugar, which can range from headaches to brain fog. But it also takes a toll on our long-term health. Too much added sugar has been shown to have a tremendous negative effect on heart health, says Brooke Agarwal, an assistant professor of medical sciences in the cardiology division of Columbia University Irving Medical Center in New York City. It can promote inflammation, which causes stress on blood vessels and on the heart itself, she says. Other effects include weight gain, obesity, fatty liver disease, tooth decay, and even some cancers. A large review recently published in the British Medical Journal found 45 negative health effects of added sugar, which even included asthma and depression. That's why the U.S. dietary guidelines suggest limiting calories from added sugar to less than 10% of your total caloric intake per day. And the American Heart Association recommends eating no more than 6 teaspoons or 25 grams of sugar per day for women and 9 teaspoons or 38 grams for men. For reference, that's roughly equivalent to 1 chocolate chip cookie and a low-fat yogurt. That low threshold is a shock to many Americans. I speak with adults on the verge of lifestyle diseases, such as diabetes or cardiovascular disease, who were never taught how to read a nutrition fact label, says Nicole Avina, an assistant professor of neuroscience at the Icahn School of Medicine at Mount Sinai in New York City, author of Sugarless, and a leading expert on sugar addiction. Lots of people simply do not know how many hidden sugars they consume throughout the day. And then when they are told they need to cut back, she adds, they're at a loss about how to start. Substitutes aren't the solution. In an effort to continue to eat the foods we enjoy while avoiding excess sugar, many Americans have switched to alternative sweeteners and so-called natural sugars. Maple syrup, coconut sugar, and honey may have the halo effect of a health food, but they're really no better for us. It's true, they do contain some minerals and vitamins, but they are not very different from table sugar and should also be used in moderation, says Hugh. Artificial sweeteners used to be recommended for people trying to lose weight or keep it off, but that practice too has recently come under scrutiny. In the spring of 2024, following a systemic review, the WHO advised against using artificial sweeteners as part of a weight loss plan, since they have not been found to reduce body fat in the long term. The data suggests that the use of these products has little impact on the obesity epidemic, says Linda Van Horn, professor emeritus of preventive medicine at Northwestern University's Feinberg School of Medicine. Consuming artificial sweeteners might even prompt us to eat more. Artificial sweeteners do have a place for people who have certain health conditions, such as diabetes, says Hugh, and the Food and Drug Administration maintains that aspartame is safe when consumed with its recommendation for an acceptable daily intake, or ADI, of 50 milligrams per kilogram of body weight daily. To put it in perspective, a person weighing 154 pounds would need to drink more than 17 cans of diet soda in a day to exceed that limit. Even still, many health and nutrition experts recommended using caution. Other sweeteners, such as sucralose, may be problematic too. Past research has linked them to high blood pressure and cardiovascular disease. Plus, we don't know what the long-term effects of any artificial sweetener will be on children, says Hugh. Possible health effects aside, the other issue with leaning on artificially sweetened foods is that they will feed your sweet tooth. As a society, our palates have been trained to want sweet, to want to hit that bliss point at every meal, says Stephanie McBurnett, a registered dietitian and nutrition educator with the Physicians Committee for Responsible Medicine. That's a big part of our problem. Why you're eating more sugar than you think. If it tastes sweet, it has sugar in it, says McBurnett, or it contains an artificial sweetener. The trickier piece of the puzzle is that even if something doesn't taste sweet, it can still contain sweeteners. And if it comes from a coffee shop or a fast food restaurant, or if it has a label on it, it probably has some kind of sugar in it, such as sucrose, brown rice syrup, or high fructose corn syrup. Sugar is added to mask the off-putting taste of some of the other ingredients, like dyes and preservatives, says Avina. Sugar can also be added to extend the shelf life and enhance the texture of processed foods like peanut butter and hamburger buns, she says. That's why it's found in so many savory processed foods that we don't think of as inherently sweet. Will we eat less added sugar if it costs more? Another place where sugar is hidden in plain sight is in drinks, including juices, sodas, and smoothies. Sugary beverages account for almost half of the added sugar in the U.S. diet, says Hugh. More than 40 countries and cities around the world, including Finland, France, and a number of U.S. cities, have introduced a tax on sugar-sweetened beverages to discourage people from buying them. So far, it seems to be working. A new journal study in JAMA Health Forum found that sales of sugary drinks in 5 cities, Boulder, Colorado, Oakland, California, Philadelphia, San Francisco, and Seattle, fell by 33% after they implemented a soda tax. The American Academy of Pediatrics, American Heart Association, and other agencies have called for a national tax. Naturally, the American Beverage Association is opposed. Some experts advocate for a broader approach, including higher taxes on all products with added sugars, educational programs, limits on advertising to children, and better product labeling. Whatever we can do from a public health standpoint is positive, says Agarwal, kicking the habit for good. Ultimately, we all need a total sweetness reset in everything that we consume. What I advocate is making small changes to your behaviors and reducing the amount of sugars in your diet systematically, says Avina. Doing this slowly over time is the best approach for avoiding withdrawal symptoms, which are very real. Sugar has been compared to cocaine in some research studies, says Avina, and people who go cold turkey may experience headaches, nausea, irritability, anxiety, and intense cravings. The good news is that any side effects will wear off after a few days, and within a few weeks, a person's taste buds will be more sensitive to sweet flavors again. That means you won't need to add as much sugar to your tea, for example, to taste a kick of sweetness. Follow these expert approval tips to help get you on the right track. Do avoid processed foods. Research on ultra-processed foods has linked everything from hot dogs, muffins, potato chips, and frozen entrees to negative health outcomes ranging from dementia to heart disease, and even premature death. Avoiding processed foods and choosing plant-based foods along with lean meats, poultry, fish, seafood, nuts, and dairy foods can reduce risk of obesity and chronic disease while improving nutritional quality and health status, says Van Horn. Ultra-processed foods tend to be items that include 10 or more ingredients, often with some you can't find in your kitchen, and with names you may not recognize. Instead, opt for whole foods you can prepare at home. Don't underestimate the power of a smart swap. You can substitute mashed banana or applesauce for sugar in many baking recipes. Switch store-bought bottled salad dressing for a homemade version. And reach for sparkling water with a slice of lemon instead of sugar-sweetened bottled lemonade, for example. If you get creative, the options are endless. Do read food labels. It's important to read ingredient lists and watch for often used synonyms when you're scanning a box of energy bars or breakfast cereal. There are 50-plus names for sugar, and then there are the artificial sweeteners, says McBurnett. It can get very confusing. As a general rule, if it's an ingredient that ends in OSE, it's sugar. And when you're scanning the nutrition fact panel, a daily value, or DV, of added sugar that is 5% or less is considered a low source of added sugars, while a DV of 20% or more is high. Another tip, be sure to read the entire label. Some products combine regular sugars and substitutes, and an artificial sweetener near the end of the ingredient list can go unnoticed. And finally, don't avoid everything sweet. Naturally occurring sugars in milk, fruits, and vegetables, such as sweet potatoes and carrots, are nutritious and supportive of a well-rounded diet. I make a point of not demonizing sugar in general, says McBurnett. And all this isn't to say that you must vow to never again enjoy another slice of birthday cake or an ice-cold fountain drink at the movie theater. Your goal doesn't have to be going sugar-free. Maybe you just want to get to a point where you feel you're at a comfortable level of consumption, like you're in control, says Avina. But over time, consuming less added sugar and sugar substitutes is bound to make your life a whole lot sweeter. 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Your true stories. Oh, the places you'll go. Proof that the best souvenir you can bring home from a trip is a hilarious story by Reader's Digest readers. From Lois Terrace. My husband fell ill after eating garlic soup on our trip to Munich, Germany. At a drugstore, I bought a box of medicine with a label showing a fizzy glass of water that looked like Alka-Seltzer. In the parking lot, my husband looked at the box and decided to track down an English-speaking employee to confirm what was inside. He came out doubled over with laughter. The product was denture cleaner. From Fritz Renner. We rented a smart car on our honeymoon in Cozumel, Mexico. I took a wrong turn and realized I was driving on a sidewalk. It was late, so nobody was around, and I quickly adjusted course. But we had a great laugh about it. I guess when you're driving a tiny car, the sidewalk looks like a freeway. From Randy Mickelson. My wife and I were exploring a large sculpture park in Oslo, Norway, when we came across some pay-as-you-go restrooms. While I waited for my wife, a woman asked if she could use our restroom because her credit card wasn't working on the next one over. I said she could go after me, then slipped by my wife as she exited to piggyback on her fee. Inside, I suddenly felt something wet. A blue cleaning fluid sprayed through the air, dousing my jeans, socks, and shoes. I scampered through the door totally soaked as gale force winds whipped through the tiny room. I just experienced my first self-cleaning restroom. I really wished I'd let the other lady go first. From Rita Long. Before we went to Oahu, my husband brought home some Hawaiian print material to make a one-of-a-kind shirt for our trip. Strangely, we kept seeing people over and over in the same exact shirt. Turns out it was the hotel staff's uniform. From Jean Mikowski. My son took a few Polish lessons and decided to practice at a restaurant in the motherland. Using his new skills, he ordered 3 eggs with sausage, potatoes, and toast. Imagine his surprise when he was brought 3 breakfast platters, each with eggs, sausage, potatoes, and toast. He chose to eat all 3 rather than admit his error. From Kathy Galling. My husband and I visited New York's Finger Lakes to see its famous waterfalls. At one site, we were surprised to find no other cars in the parking lot. In the next 5 hours of grueling hiking, we didn't pass a single soul on the trail. Finally, we arrived at a gorgeous 3-tiered waterfall with dozens of other tourists enjoying the sight. We asked one group which route they'd taken, and they pointed to a path no longer than 100 yards that led to a full parking lot, snack bar, and ranger station. After buying a snack and water, we started our 5-hour trudge back to our car. From Diane W. Timothy, we were reluctantly packing to leave Costa Rica when a little monkey popped onto our deck. It danced around, leaping into the hammock, posing like a Hollywood starlet, and playing hide-and-seek. Then it jumped down, stretched, and somersaulted across the deck. Looking right at us, it dipped in a small bow and scampered away. From Douglas Bennett. My wife and I took a taxi to an airport in southern Iraq for our flight to Baghdad. After some distance, the driver pulled off the road and drove into the desert. My wife and I looked at one another, terrified. Were we being robbed? Kidnapped? Suddenly, the vehicle began climbing a steep, sandy embankment. At the top, we swerved back onto the pavement and were on the freeway. Shortcut. From Mike Letsley. I grew up in Ohio, and during our vacations, Dad was big on not doing things we could do at home, reading the day away, eating at McDonald's, etc. One year, it miraculously began snowing a few days into our Florida trip. Seizing the moment, my brother said, "Dad, we could be doing this at home." From Linda Van Unen. My husband and I went to Alaska to visit friends. For our first night, Our travel agent had made reservations in a Best Western in Hope. We arrived in the fishing village, population 137, but the locals laughed when I asked for directions to the Best Western. Instead, they offered us either a cabin sans electricity or a cabin sans plumbing. I suddenly recalled our travel agent making a comment about Bill Clinton memorabilia in the hotel gift shop, and I realized she'd made the reservation for Hope, Arkansas, instead of Hope, Alaska. From Betty Childress. On a tour of Switzerland, I found a small grocery store in Geneva. At the cheese counter, I asked if they had any Swiss cheese, which is my favorite. The gentleman very kindly replied, "Madam, they are all Swiss." From Niren Galay. Never say Brits aren't hospitable. While visiting England, my mother and I had been exploring the countryside when we spotted an inn and decided to stop in for a spot of tea. We walked in and sat down by a roaring fire, and a woman asked if she could help us. "We'd like some tea and maybe a couple of scones," I said. She returned with a lovely tea and scone service, which we thoroughly enjoyed. When I asked for the bill, the woman said there was no charge. "How can you run a lovely inn like this and not charge?" I asked. "An inn?" she responded. "This is my home." Laughter, the best medicine. From golfcompendium.com. An 85-year-old is playing golf with the course pro, who offers him a 12-stroke handicap. "I don't need a handicap," says the elderly man. "The only problem I have is getting out of sand traps." As they approach the 18th hole, they're even. But then the old man hits a long drive, which lands in a sand trap. From there, he knocks it out, and it rolls right into the hole. The pro is stunned. "I thought you said you have a problem getting out of sand traps."
1: "I do," said the octogenarian. "Give me a hand."
0: From HarrisburgCommunityChurch.net, two businessmen were commiserating with each other. "Things have gotten so bad that I hired a professional worrier, so I don't have to worry anymore," said the first man.
1: "That sounds great," said the other. "How much does it cost?"
0: $150,000.
1: "How are you going to pay $150,000?
0: That's his worry. From Bob Grinwade. Good punctuation is the difference between a sentence that's well written and a sentence that's, well, written. Submitted by John Tillman. I've started investing in stocks, beef, chicken, and vegetable. One day I hope to be a billionaire. From 442.com, American football teams favor names that denote ferocity. The Lions, the Giants, the Bears. As for European football, many of their teams' names aren't exactly going to strike fear in the hearts of opponents. Like these, the Toffees, the Baggies, the Anchovies, the Jam Tarts, the Biscuit Men, and the Old Lady. From MyMomsAndHero.com, two newborns are placed side by side in the hospital nursery. One asks the other, "Are you a boy baby or a girl baby?" The second baby says, "I don't know. What are you?" "I'm a boy baby." "How do you know?" "I'll show you." The first baby throws off the blanket and says, "See? Blue booties." Glad to hear it. Stories to make your day. Like babies, puppies can be born with a cleft lip or palate. Birth defects in which the upper lip or the roof of the mouth doesn't fully close. Cleft dogs often have other health issues as well, whereas cleft kids more commonly struggle with self-confidence. That's why Lindsay Weissman of Rochester, New York, started the Cleft Rescue Unit, which cares for cleft dogs and brings them to events for cleft kids. They love that the puppies look like them, so much so that some of their families end up adopting one of the dogs. Kimberly Rogers brought home a Boston Terrier with a cleft lip last fall for her daughter with the same condition. Roger says. Since we've gotten the dog, she has not asked me one question about why she's different. Pint Size Protector. Andre Howard Jr. was driving three of his kids to get donuts last January when a plane suddenly crashed onto the Philadelphia highway where they were driving. As debris hurtled toward their car, he told the kids to duck. 10-year-old Trey Howard covered his baby sister to protect her. When he sat back up, he had metal sticking out of his head. Andre rushed to the hospital, where Trey underwent emergency brain surgery. His first question post-op was whether he had missed seeing his beloved Eagles play in the Super Bowl. He hadn't. Next, he asked, "Did I save my sister?" He had. Well, that does it for our program today. You've been listening to the Reader's Digest. I'm Holly Miller, and this has been a production of Sight into Sound Radio, Houston, Texas.
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5: Hello, welcome to Pet Potpourri, a program brought to you by the Audio Reading Service from the Allen County Public Library in Fort Wayne, Indiana. I'm Diana, pet mom to three rescued Labrador retrievers and two rescue kitties. Today, we're going to be reading from a variety of periodicals, starting with AnimalWellnessMagazine.com, which is copyrighted in 2026 by Animal Wellness Magazine. This article is called Tui Na for Puppy Socialization, and in case you're wondering, it's spelled T-U-I-N-A. Learn how Tui Na, also known as Chinese acupuncture massage, supports puppy bonding and socialization, helping your pup grow into a calm, confident, well-adjusted dog. Puppies are so much fun. They're soft, cuddly, and a joy to watch as they discover the world. Raising a puppy to be a well-adjusted adult dog involves gentle bonding, positive training, and Tui Na for puppy socialization. This form of Chinese acupuncture massage enhances the benefits of everything else to create a happy, balanced canine companion. Tui Na's role in puppy socialization. In ancient China, practitioners used Tui Na especially to calm and relieve colic pain in infants. The gentle hands-on techniques of Tui Na can also enhance puppy bonding and socialization. Tui Na is non-invasive, yet has a profound effect. It's not about simply petting your pup. It involves intentional touch. By offering a Tui Na for puppy socialization session at a specific time each day, you communicate your intention to develop a deeper connection with him. Puppies, like all dogs, need and crave physical touch. Offering them focus and intention when giving them love and care encourages positive, interactive communication. Tui Na is soothing while relieving growing pains and providing comfort. Two Tui Na techniques for puppies. The best time to begin a Tui Na session is in the evening when your puppy is relatively calm. Settle down together wherever you both are comfortable. Think about how you cherish this little animal and look forward to a long life together. You can easily apply both Tui Na techniques described below along the bladder meridian, which runs just off the side of the spine. Once you are familiar with doing them along the bladder meridian, you can apply them to other parts of the puppy's body. Number 1. Tui Fa. is a relatively superficial pushing technique that produces calming effects. Rest one hand on your pup. Use the soft tip of your thumb, middle finger, and three middle fingers, or the heel of your hand, depending on the size of your puppy. With moderately gentle pressure, glide from the base of his neck toward the tail. Next, draw your hand lightly back to the base of the puppy's neck. Repeat this pushing technique 10 times, or as many times as you find beneficial. Number 2, Mo Fa. Mo Fa uses a circular rubbing technique to create a comforting and warming effect. It's a rare dog that doesn't love Mo Fa. Begin at the puppy's shoulder level with the soft tip of your middle finger, three fingers, or a flat hand, depending on his size. Relax your hand and use light pressure to move your fingers or hand in a clockwise motion. Progress slowly down the bladder meridian to the tail. Repeat 10 or as many times as you wish. Bonding and socialization, combined with these Tui Na sessions, create a happy puppy. They also help ensure a confident, adaptable, resilient adult dog. Following this recipe will help you and your dog enjoy a full, active, connected life together. Puppy bonding and socialization. Keep it positive. Developing an intimate and trusting bond with your new puppy takes time and patience. To create an emotional connection, you need to be present when caring for him. Talk to him when you're feeding him. Offer calming, loving touch when grooming him. Engage your puppy in positive play and build a daily routine. Canine behaviorists consider the first 3 to 14 weeks of a puppy's life the critical time for healthy social development. It's during this short period that puppies are especially adaptable and receptive to new experiences. Puppies that interact with other dogs and people are less likely to be fearful and reactive in social situations. When you expose puppies to different environments, activities, sounds, and sights, they become more adaptable and resilient. Appropriate and positive puppy socialization is an essential component to a confident, happy dog. Arrange puppy play dates with both young and older dogs. Puppy training programs offer a guided, structured method of teaching and reinforcing positive behavior. Gradually take your pup out to parks, outdoor cafes, and dog-friendly shops so he can experience a range of stimuli. When people don't expose their puppies to a variety of experiences, they tend to become anxious, fear-based, or aggressively defensive as adult dogs. Well, let's switch gears now and go to our feline companions. This is the Chicken Soup for the Soul book, The Cat Did What?, which was copyrighted in 2014 by Chicken Soup for the Soul Publishing, LLC. This chapter is called Introducing a Second Cat, and it was written by Joan Friday McKinchy. One cat just leads to another. And that's a quote from Ernest Hemingway. I'm not sure what possessed me to get another cat. With 3 boys, a bouncy golden retriever, and the resident cat, Reuben, the house was full. But I decided Reuben needed a feline companion. He'd become a completely indoor cat after the deaths of 2 neighbors' cats, one from poisoning and another from an unleashed dog. I didn't want Reuben's life to end like that. So I kept him inside, and he sat at the patio door, staring out at freedom, telling me how unfair it was. Reuben wants a friend, I announced. I don't think he'll like another cat in the house, warned my brother-in-law, a veterinarian. He's a dominant cat, and he won't want to share his territory. Besides, you can't afford another animal. He was right. As a single mom, I was always stretching my paycheck to make ends meet. But somehow it worked, and I figured one more cat wouldn't cost that much. And our household was evolving. My sons had entered the Skulls and Zombies era. Bizarre music came from their rooms. Black became the color of choice. I helped make the house creepier by leaving the summer plants in their pots long after frost arrived. I felt like Morticia Adams as I passed the stiff, dead flower stalks and entered my somewhat goth home. But it was missing something. Our house needs a black cat, I told my boys.
6: Reuben won't like it, said the eldest.
5: Sure he will, I insisted. Reuben likes everybody.
6: He used to hiss at the cats outside.
5: Actually, he used to get into scraps with the neighbor's cat, but I ignored that and kept searching the SPCA adoption pages. There was one cat whose picture stayed up long after other black ones appeared and were adopted. For months, she was on the page every time I checked. Finally, I decided to go to the shelter, just to look, of course. As soon as I said I was interested in a black cat, the staff person led me to an oversized cage in the cat section. A huge mass of black huddled in the back. Two yellow-green eyes stared at me from the darkness.
6: She's very sweet, said the young man, and she has a wonderful purr.
5: I followed him to the shelter's visiting room, and he set her down. She looked like an overstuffed sausage with four short sticks supporting her. She staggered slowly around the room, rolling from side to side on stiff legs. I'd never seen a cat move like that.
6: Why is she so fat?
5: She's been in a cage for 5 months. She'll shape up as soon as she gets out of here. The cat lumbered over to me and pushed her face against my hand. Then she started purring. A long, loud trill. I was instantly captivated. They had to give me a dog carrier to take her home because the cat crate was too small. My sons were less than pleased when I arrived home.
6: She's going to make Reuben spray again.
5: No, he won't. He'll like her. But I wasn't so sure when I saw our orange tabby stalk toward the dog carrier with huge staring pupils and a bottle brush tail. A loud hiss came from inside the crate.
6: I'll just take her up to my room, I said. We're supposed to keep them separated for a little while anyway.
5: A little while turned into over a month. Reuben camped outside my bedroom door, waiting for a chance to slip in and deal with the intruder. The new cat spent most of her time on my bed, not losing any weight. Occasionally she lowered herself down, landed on the floor with a loud thud, and watched with interest Reuben's paw, which appeared from underneath the bedroom door, swiping at her. This was not the sleek, panther-like animal I had envisioned. But she would lie by my shoulder at night, trilling me to sleep, and it was heavenly. When I woke up, she was still there, waiting to greet me. The man at the shelter had been right. She was a very sweet cat. I named her Belladonna, after the deadly nightshade plant, an apt name for a black feline, and I was sure she and Reuben would eventually become friends. After 6 weeks, I put a child gate up at the doorway so they could see each other but still be separated. Reuben puffed up like an orange marshmallow and hissed. Bella retreated under my bed. A week later, I decided they had to work it out. I removed the gate, and she ventured downstairs. The idea of Bella appearing on his turf had obviously never occurred to Reuben. As soon as he saw her, his eyes got huge, his fur fluffed out, and he chased her back upstairs under my bed. I figured the exercise would help her with weight loss, and it did eventually, but not until one corner of my mattress was in shreds from Reuben's claws. To my amazement, Bella kept coming downstairs. Then one day I saw them sitting next to each other looking out the window. Did Reuben realize she was there? I tiptoed past, afraid to disturb the miracle. Reuben's tolerance grew. He allowed the usurper downstairs more often, and if she wasn't around, he'd search for her, acting as if he didn't care once he found her. Now Bella comes down every day. Reuben still chases her when he's feeling cranky, and the corner of my mattress is still in shreds. But they eat side by side, sleep next to each other on the sofa, and stare out the patio door together. And she still jumps on my bed at night, not panther-like, but a little bit more gracefully than when she first arrived, and trills me to sleep. And it's heavenly. We're going to move on to Dogster.com. This Dogster is actually copyrighted by Pangolia Private Limited in 2026. This article is called 1,500 Beagles Rescued from Wisconsin Lab Farm. Here's where they're going.
6: This was written by Dr. Karen Kanowski and updated on May 12, 2026. You remember that a few weeks ago we reported on a tense situation at Rigland Farms, Wisconsin, a facility infamous for housing and breeding beagles for the purposes of animal testing. After failed attempts to break in and free the 1,500 dogs, not 2,000 as was previously estimated, kept in tiny cages, thousands of animal rights activists, joined, supported, and spurred on by celebrities like Ricky Gervais, had planned to storm the facility on Sunday, April 19th. However, knowing that the forced apprehension of these dogs would almost certainly result in legal delays and challenges, Lori Simmons, the president and founder of Big Dog Ranch Rescue, had already been making alternative plans. In a confidential negotiation, Simmons quietly arranged to purchase the beagles in order to remove them from the increasingly dire situation. Having agreed to surrender their state breeding license as of July 2026 to avoid prosecution for animal cruelty and neglect, Rigland Farms was already facing the end of operations. Whilst some may argue that buying the dogs is tantamount to financing cruelty, in this instance, it would appear to be the most sensible solution. Without the ability to continue breeding, Rigland Farms cannot continue their previous activities, so the money paid to obtain the beagles cannot be used to fund further mistreatment of dogs. Exactly what the now infamous facility has planned next is not clear, and Rigland Farms has not been responsive to calls to comment. Where to next? Around 1,000 of the rescued beagles have headed to Florida, the location of Big Dog Ranch Rescue's primary campus, and the largest cage-free, no-kill dog rescue in the U.S. Being a range of ages and conditions, finding permanent homes for these innocent dogs will be no easy feat, and life in a sanctuary may be the most suitable place for many of these dogs to spend their days. However, despite the treatment and conditions these beautiful beagles may have been exposed to, early reports suggest that many are showing signs of affection. According to Simmons, the younger dogs will adjust quicker, and the older dogs will take time. A lot of them are more willing to accept love and want to be with people. The remaining 500 are being transported across the country toward animal shelters and rescues that have room to accommodate them. Whilst most of this movement happens by road, thanks to the dedicated team at Pilots to the Rescue, more dogs are able to make their way to the people and places best equipped to help them. Pilots to the Rescue. Late on Saturday, May 3rd, 16 dogs landed in New Jersey and were transported to ARF of the Hamptons, Old Dominion Humane Society, and New York City Second Chance Rescue. The dogs will receive the medical and behavioral care they need before being matched and adoptive families. Pilots to the Rescue is the inspired accumulation of founder Michael Schneider's passion for flying and love of animals. Their mission is to prevent at-risk animals from being euthanized by transporting them via air and ground transportation to give them the best chance at adoption. And since its inception in 2015, the team has grown from being a one-man operation and has embarked on over 400 missions, traveling almost 500,000 miles, and saved the lives of over 6,800 animals. Well, let's go back to our Chicken Soup for the Soul, The Cat Did What book. And this chapter is called Twinkie to the Rescue. It was written by Diane C. Nicholson. It is difficult to obtain the friendship of a cat. It is a philosophical animal, one that does not place its affections thoughtlessly. And that's a quote from Théophile Gautier. Although I was born in Oregon, my family spent 5 of my formative years in New York City, where my father attended university. And every summer my folks, my older brother, John, and I packed up the car to return to Medford so that Dad could lumberjack with his brother, Sharky. During one of those summers at Uncle Sharky's Quarter Horse Ranch, a half-grown barn kitten wound her way into our hearts and our easterly traveling station wagon. Twinkie was an aptly labeled tuxedo cat, sporting a brilliant black coat with white whiskers and markings under her chin and chest, punctuated with four white feet. Her personality and love of life matched her beauty. She quickly took to the car, collar, and leash, and, long before the advent of seat belts, lay between John and me as we slept in the back of the vehicle. My parents took turns driving, often through the night, and to this day I have warm memories of watching the stars out the window as Twinkie snuggled alongside and the aroma of thermos coffee filled the air. Twinkie evolved into an apartment cat, and we shook our heads while she sat on the slightly ajar window, perusing the goings-on 21 stories below. And she was a daily source of laughter with her newly assumed role as a proficient clothes horse gymnast. Eventually, my dad finished his education during a year in Berkeley, California, where my younger brother David was born. Then Dad was offered a position at the University of British Columbia in Vancouver, and we once again packed up, but this time we were permanently Canada-bound. We lived in a series of different homes before we bought and settled in one within the beautiful Dunbar area. A large backyard served the young family, which included Twinkie. I'd always been an animal lover, and I assumed that each animal I encountered must reciprocate my feelings. So when I discovered that our neighbors regularly fed a feral cat, I was hurt that he wouldn't let me anywhere near him. The Raggedy Tom had all the hallmarks of a fighter, with cauliflower ears and visible scars on his face and tail. But to a young girl, the marks simply made him more endearing. It meant he needed me. One warm summer's day, the perfect opportunity presented itself. The Tom was in our yard, pointing towards the neighbor's house, relieving himself. I knew if I could just touch him, he'd realize that I was a friend and the bond would be instantaneous. I tiptoed up behind, reached out, and stroked his back. If I had not already understood the term all hell broke loose, I soon did. In one motion, the Tom whirled and leapt into my shorts-clad legs, digging in each claw, piercing and excavating shards of skin as he raked his back paws up and down over and over. My small voice emitted a true primal scream. And then, seemingly from out of the blue, charged my black-and-white knight in shining armor. Twinkie hit that Tom with her own claws outstretched. Amidst the dreadful caterwauling that only two felines in battle can wail, the Tom released his hold and made a beeline for the fence, with Twinkie an inch from his tail. She stopped at the property line and trotted back to me, knowing that I was somewhat in shock. She waited until Mom, having heard the commotion, shepherded me into the house to address my wounds. A couple of years later, Twinkie developed a tumor in her jaw. There was no treatment, and she was in pain with every movement. It's always difficult to have an animal euthanized, but when that animal is not only a family member and a friend, but a personal hero as well, the pain is multi-layered. As for the Tom, he and I agreed to disagree and allow each other distance. Having since worked with feral cats, I completely understand his actions and reactions. No doubt, Twinkie was empathetic with his position, but she was not going to tolerate him hurting her girl. More than 45 years have passed, as have other much-cherished cats. Each has brought his or her own brand of love and joy, but no other has surmounted a challenge that put her life at risk to protect me. In that, Twinkie, our endearing superstar cat, stands alone. And I think that's all the time we have for today. This has been Diana with Pet Potpourri. I hope you've enjoyed today's reading from the Audio Reading Service at the Allen County Public Library in Fort Wayne, Indiana.

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1: Hello and welcome to our program today. My name is Beverly Hicks, and I will continue reading from the Consumer Reports for the months of March and April here on Sight into Sound Radio. In CR's 2025 tests, many had high levels, high lead levels, and we've since found better choices. Last fall, a Consumer Reports investigation found concerning levels of lead in protein powders and shakes. More than two-thirds of the 23 products tested contained more lead than CR's experts consider safe to have in a day, some by more than 10 times. Chronic exposure to high levels has been linked to kidney damage and other health issues. CR members reacted. Inquiries came in from consumers about brands we hadn't assessed. In response, we performed another round of testing for five of the most popular reader-requested chocolate protein powders from these brands: Clean Simple Eats, Equate, which is Walmart's

0: brand, Premier Protein, Ritual, and Truvani. Good news. In the new tests, the products we evaluated had lead levels low enough to be considered safe for daily or near-daily consumption. Four were below CR's level of concern for lead, which is 0.5 micrograms per serving. Ritual's Essential Protein Daily Shake with 0.53 microgram of lead per serving was slightly above. Still, CR's experts say it's okay to have up to 6.5 servings of this per week. These results show that manufacturers can keep contamination low, says Tunde Akinle, the Consumer Reports food safety researcher who led both testing projects. One key issue: the Food and Drug Administration has limited authority over dietary supplements, including protein powders, and typically does not review, test, or approve them. And there are no federal limits for lead or other heavy metals in them. It's up to companies to decide what could be harmful and to do their own testing. For these reasons, CR is calling on the FDA to set strict standards for heavy metals in protein supplements. The next topic, on your mind. When I have a nosebleed, it seems to take a long time to stop. What should I do? Well, the best way to slow the bleeding, according to the American Academy of Family Physicians, is to sit down and lean forward slightly, keeping your head above your heart. Then, with your thumb and index finger, squeeze the soft part at the tip of your nose and hold it for at least 5 minutes until the bleeding stops. Don't bend over or blow your nose for several hours afterward. If your nose continues bleeding for more than 20 minutes, the bleeding occurs after an injury, you feel faint, or you take a blood-thinning medication, call your doctor right away or seek emergency care. You'll also want to let your doctor know if you experience nosebleeds weekly. If they're related to medication, your doctor may need to change the drug or adjust the dosage. Another question from a reader. I love cheese, but I worry it's not healthy. How much is okay? The answer, cheese can absolutely be part of a healthy diet, says Wesley McCorder, Ph.D., R.D., spokesperson in Houston for the Academy of Nutrition and Dietetics. It provides protein, calcium, and other minerals, but it's also high in calories and sodium, so it's wise to stick to 1 to 2 ounces a day, he says. That small amount can add plenty of flavor. To enhance your enjoyment, try grating cheese over vegetables, beans, or whole grains. 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CR evaluators prefer grabbers with easy-to-pull triggers, a rotatable claw, and a magnetic area on the claw to pick up small metallic bits and pieces. You can even buy an attachment for a cane or a walker that lets you clip on a grabber so you'll have it with you on the go. The fourth item, avoid bending down. If you struggle with balance or mobility, bending down to pick up something you dropped can be difficult. Instead, use a broom, a cane, or another long object to nudge the item over to a chair, sit down, then pick it up, or sweep the item into a standing dustpan and use the dustpan to lift it. If you're out and about and can't safely bend down to retrieve something you dropped, ask for help. Lift smart. When you need to lift heavier things, like a bag of groceries or a package, use proper form. Get close to the item, standing with feet shoulder-width apart. Then bend your knees, keep your weight balanced between your legs, and squat to reach the object. Without bending at the waist, and with your head up and shoulders back, hold the object at waist height, then straighten your legs. Stop shoulder pain now. Simple strategies can help you find real relief. The shoulders have the greatest range of motion of any joints in the body. Their complexity, each has 3 bones and 4 joints, plus muscles, tendons, and ligaments, means there's a lot that can go wrong. Well, shoulder pain is one of the most common musculoskeletal symptoms in adults. There are many reasons why people develop shoulder pain, in particular as we get older. Wear and tear accumulates, cartilage thins, and tendons fray. An aching shoulder can interfere with tasks like driving, showering, and reaching. Your primary care doctor or a physical therapist can advise on a treatment plan with a referral to a psychiatrist or an orthopedist if needed. Many at-home strategies can also help. 4 steps for comfort. Rest. This gives an aching shoulder time to heal. To avoid stiffness, keep doing easy activities that don't cause pain, and avoid heavy lifting. Exercise. Gentle moves can help maintain strength and range of motion. For example, a crossover arm stretch involves pulling one arm across your chest, holding your upper arm, and keeping the position for 30 seconds. Applying ice wrapped in a cloth barrier can reduce inflammation and ease pain. If your muscles feel tight, a warm heating pad may help to increase blood flow and release tension. Try either for 15 to 20 minutes at a time. Physical therapy, it's one of the cornerstones of shoulder recovery, Bickett says, and studies have found that when paired with at-home exercises, it can ease pain and improve function in people with shoulder pain. Take care with these. Over-the-counter drugs, non-steroidal anti-inflammatory drugs, such as ibuprofen and naproxen, can help ease flare-ups, but they shouldn't be taken daily for more than a week or so without a doctor's supervision. And take the lowest effective dose. Injections. Well, studies have shown that corticosteroid injections have short-term benefits for shoulder pain, less than 12 weeks, but aren't effective as a long-term solution. Too many steroid injections can weaken tendons and cartilage over time, Bickett says, so they should be limited to a few times per year. They work particularly well for inflammatory conditions like bursitis, said Stephen Cohen, MD, at the Northwestern Medicine in Chicago. This next article is on air purifiers. It's hard to sleep well if you're sneezing, coughing, or rubbing itchy eyes. A good air purifier can help filter out common allergens such as dust, pollen, and pet dander, and in the overnight hours, even provide some soothing white noise. How to shop. First, look for an option that scores well in our tests for removing particles from the air. You can check a purifier's clean air delivery rate, CADR, usually located on the box or in the product description if you're shopping online. Next, make sure the unit is rated for the size of your room. We organize our ratings this way so that it's easy to find a high performer for your bedroom. Look for air purifiers with a true HEPA filter, HEPA filter, which captures at least 99.97% of the airborne particles like smoke, dust, and pollen. What to avoid? Skip purifiers that rely on ionizers, ozone generators, or UV lights. Ozone, for one, is a lung irritant, and skin or eye-irritating UV light delivers little measurable benefit. Also be wary of inflated claims such as kills viruses or eliminates all allergens. Check the cost of filter replacements before you buy. Some models require pricey ones, and the cost can add up over time. We factor the cost of filters and electricity use into our calculations for annual costs. Now, for a small room, Consumer Reports recommends the Germ Guardian for $167. It has an 85 rating. The second one they suggest is the Lasco, and the third is Blue Air. $65 and $70 represents those two. For a medium room, we recommend, that's for up to 350 square feet, a Honeywell Air Genius for $243 with a 77 score. For a large room, the Blue Air Classic Pro is recommended, and it's $700. The next one is, that's a 78 score, and the Winix with a 74 is $270. Third one is Blue Air Pure 211 Plus Auto for $340. And that brings us to our halfway point in our program today. I'd like to remind you that you're listening to Consumer Reports on Sight Into Sound Radio. 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We are Sight Into Sound Radio since 1967. Well, I do have the May issue of the health report for Consumer Reports, so I'd like to begin with some of those topics that are included in this issue and get you a little bit more updated information. And the first one is about shampoo. It's a Consumer Reports in Action article. Is your shampoo safe to use? Five chemicals to avoid in personal care products. The U.S. cosmetics industry uses many chemicals in personal care and beauty products like shampoo, lotion, body wash, deodorant, nail polish, makeup, and perfume. Some like phthalates and parabens may raise cancer risks. Certain others are linked to other serious health issues. The Food and Drug Administration has prohibited or restricted 9 of the more than 10,000 chemicals that companies add to personal care items. The European Union has banned more than 2,500. Well, identifying concerning chemicals on labels can be challenging. Consumers shouldn't need a PhD and a background in chemistry to be able to go to the drugstore and buy a product that isn't going to harm you. That's quoted by quoting Alexandra Gross, Senior Policy Counsel for CR's Sustainability Policy Team. 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Steer clear of products with waterproof or long-lasting claims. 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This next section is called Health Wire. First topic, nap for a sharper brain. People who took a 45-minute daytime sleep break improved their ability to encode new information, key for clear thinking and concentration in a small study. A nap may reset the connections between the brain cells. Even 15 to 30 minutes can help. A big perk of the shingles vaccine. The Shingrix vaccine, effective at preventing shingles, may have other benefits too. In one study, older adults who got the vaccine 4 years earlier showed slower age-related gene changes than others. This means the Shingrix may protect against heart disease and cognitive problems. What to eat for healthy kidneys? Chalk up another benefit from eating more vegetables, fruits, and nuts and less meat. Adults who did so were up to 18% less likely to develop chronic kidney disease, according to a study of 179,000 people. The higher levels of unsaturated fat, plant-based proteins, and polyphenols may curb inflammation and help keep kidney cells healthy. As sinus infection news, pay attention to the pollen forecast if you tend to get sinus infections, because high levels could make you feel worse. A study linked a rise of ragweed and other weed pollen to a lower quality of life, marked by congestion, nasal discharge, facial pain, and reduced vitality and physical functioning in those with sinusitis. Research has found that pollen can increase sinus inflammation. On your mind, my hair is getting so thin. Well, hair growth drugs really make a difference. For pattern baldness, the common genetic condition where hair follicles become smaller and thinner and eventually stop growing, oral prescription hair loss treatments such as minoxidil, spinolactone, finasteride, and dutasteride may help men and women, according to dermatologist Megan Poynette Covian, MD, a hair loss specialist in Houston. Topical over-the-counter minoxidil 5% foam may be a good first choice for all-over thinning or a receding hairline with thinning and losses on the top of the head. Talk to your doctor if your hair thins or falls out suddenly, or your scalp itches, burns, or feels tender. A different issue may be at fault. Supplements touted to plump up hair help only if you have a deficiency. My ankles wobble when I walk. Can I make them stronger? Yes, exercises to target ankle and foot muscles can help, research suggests. An easy, effective move is to sit with your feet dangling and with one foot at a time, point your big toe and write the alphabet in the air. Repeat with the other foot. You can also sit in a chair with one leg extended in front of you. Loop an exercise band around the bottom of that foot and hold the ends. Point your toes away from you, then relax. Do this 10 times with each foot. How to get enough protein. The foods, some of them surprising, that help you meet your daily needs. For more than 20 years, people trying to follow a healthier diet have prioritized protein, yet uncertainty about the nutrient remains. More than a third of those in the U.S. say they have increased their intake in the past year, according to a 2025 report from the International Food Information Council. But nearly 80% say they don't know or aren't sure how much protein they should be getting each day. Both the focus on the nutrient and the confusion are understandable. Protein has become a convenient stand-in for health more broadly. That's quoted by Stuart Phillips, Ph.D., a kinesiology professor and protein researcher at McMaster University in Hamilton, Ontario. Social media and food marketing have amplified modest physiological effects into outsized claims. Debate over new protein recommendations and the dietary guidelines for Americans released earlier this year hasn't done much to clarify the issue. Eat more protein is the message many people took away from the DGAs. But the full story is more complicated. Older adults may need more than young people, but there's more to a healthy diet than just the amount of protein you eat. Protein helps to keep us strong. Protein supplies the amino acids our bodies require to make almost every type of tissue, especially muscle. The proteins in our body are being constantly built and broken down, and we need sufficient amounts of amino acids to maintain this robust turnover. Now, as we get older, we aren't just trying to keep up with our body's needs, we're also trying to stay ahead of them. After age 35 or so, muscle mass naturally starts to decline at about 0.5% a year. That's up to a 20% drop by age 75. A reduction in muscle often comes with a loss of strength and function, which can lead to frailty, fractures, and a higher risk of illness. Consuming enough protein may help slow or prevent that loss. But while protein is necessary for maintaining muscle, it isn't sufficient. Adequate protein helps preserve lean mass during aging, but it doesn't build muscle without a stimulus such as exercise. CR's expert advice, 6 ways to keep your meds organized, smart steps and useful tools to make sure you never miss a dose. A vast majority, more than 80% of adults 60 to 79, take one or more prescription drugs, and about a third of people in that age take 5 drugs or more. Juggling multiple medications can be challenging. We've gathered some tips from experts to help you manage your medication simply and safely. 1, use one pharmacy. 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And getting your prescriptions filled at one pharmacy that has the full picture, including over-the-counter drugs and supplements, helps ensure that you don't experience any potentially harmful interactions. 2, make a list of your meds. Create a document that lists all of your medications, including each one's purpose, strength, dosage, and when to take it. 3, ask about pill packs. According to Wurst, many pharmacies can help you sync up your prescriptions so that you can pick them up on the same day. They may also be able to organize your medications for you. 4, try some helpful.
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0: 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I'm Jonathan Price.
1: I'm Evan Starnes.
0: And together, we're bringing you news, tech, and information about blind technologies.
1: Being blind doesn't mean you have to stop living.
0: We're going to show you just how possible it is to live the life you want. All right, well, that's fun messing around with recording. Seth, how you doing, buddy?
1: I'm doing pretty good. I had a very nice and relaxed weekend, and my watch is currently vibrating and distracting me, and I wish it would stop. Thank you. There you go. Speaking of watches, not the most exciting thing I bought, but I am going to have an Apple Watch Ultra on my wrist pretty soon. And
0: very nice.
1: Yeah, it's going to be interesting. It'll be my first cellular Apple Watch, because pretty much every Apple Watch I've had has always been just the regular GPS model, because I'm like, nah, I'm not going to pay for this, but
0: right.
1: It wasn't that much. And hey, now if I lose my phone, I'm not completely screwed. So
0: no, I absolutely love my 7.
1: Oh yeah, that's nice.
0: Yeah, I'm having a hard time justifying going to the Ultra just yet.
1: Yeah, I'm coming from a 6. But next exciting purchase was a Siemi cane.
0: There you go.
1: I bought one, and one's coming, and we will get audio of it when it comes.
0: Yeah.
1: It's going to be awesome. And that's actually a great segue into this week's topic. We on Friday, Jonathan and I went out and met with Kelvin, who was a guest on Blind Level Tech a few weeks back and is going to be a guest on Aftersight this week as well. We met with him and we got to test out the Siemi cane live, go do some scary street crossings. They weren't that bad, but they're kind of scary too. And just test it out and really field test it at night, which was super cool. So the sun was down and, you know, it was completely dark out. So we got to see what this cane was made of, and it blew us both out of the water.
0: Yeah, it was pretty epic. When we went to Greeley, we got to meet not only Kelvin, but his friend Spencer, his mom Pamela, and Scott. And I think his sister's name Vivian. Is that right?
1: Yep.
0: Okay. Beautiful family, just wonderful hosts. They were so gracious. And it was so wonderful to meet people who were genuinely interested in not only the cane, but the stories of those who are blind. Spencer himself is blind. We're going to try to get him on Aftersight in a couple weeks. So stay tuned for that. His story is just, if you want to hear an amazing story of overcoming odds, that's one that you're going to want to tune into. And when we got there, it was pretty unreal, because there was this big, like, it almost reminded me of a golf bag, and it had a whole bunch of Siemi canes in it of all sizes and lengths, and all on this like really cool charging station. And then it was off to the races, and we sat and chatted for a little while and got to know each other, went out to dinner. And yeah, just like Evan said, the crossing that we were at, it was a lot bigger than Evan made it out to be, and it was more scary. I'm glad that he was blind, because there were a lot of
1: it cars wasn't that
0: zooming around.
1: It was bad. It wasn't as bad as Colfax,
0: no,
1: but
0: no, it wasn't. At least, yeah, I'm not even going to go there. Nope, I just can't.
1: No.
0: Just can't.
1: Fair
0: You're
1: enough.
0: Up in Colorado long enough, you hear the word Colfax, and then
1: chills start running down your spine, I think.
0: Yeah.
1: I can't imagine.
0: Anywho, but it was such an amazing experience, and we were blown away, for me, is an understatement, because we went in, we talked on the way up, and we went in and we're like, boy, I hope this thing is actually worth coming up here for. We're just going to test it out, do a couple of walks, and head home.
1: Yeah.
0: So I'm going to turn it over to you. Tell me about the impressions of the cane. What your first thoughts were.
1: Well, my first thoughts were, this is going to be some thrown together thing. I'll check it out, have some fun. It might light up a little bit, but I probably won't be able to see it. I have light perception, but can't see super. Like, I have a hard time with LEDs. And,
0: right.
1: You know, I was just like, this is going to be super expensive, and it's going to, it's just going to be like every other cane.
0: Right.
1: So, obviously, yeah, those impressions were completely blown out of the water, big time. In fact, holding it in my hand for the first time, that's pretty much when that all happened. The cane itself, when I got it, it was really, really well built. I mean, it's light for a battery-powered cane, so it's about as heavy, actually, as, like, your average folding cane from, like, Ambitech, mainly. So not super heavy. The vibration on it, I wish we'd gotten audio. I really regret not getting audio that night. The vibration on it was really good. It was kind of high-pitched and kind of hard to not fidget with because it was fun.
0: Yeah.
1: But super good. I'm super glad that's a feature there. The light itself, though, is really what impressed me. The cane itself, below the handle, like the entire shaft of it, like literally the entire shaft all the way pretty much down to the tip lights up.
0: Yep.
1: Brightly. Like, we're not just talking your LED indicator, your phone screen. This is like flashlight bright. But what was cool is he was showing me this film that he put on. I think he talked about.
0: Yeah.
1: And it actually helps like shade the light. And that's actually a common thing. I mean, a lot of.
0: Well, it mutes the light. It takes the brightness or the harshness of the light and it just kind of softens it. So it still maintains its brightness, but the sharpness of that light. I mean, you could probably see this light for at least a mile.
1: Yeah. That actually totally like trounces all over the comment I had of it lighting up an entire hallway in a restaurant because it did do that.
0: Oh, absolutely. In like, a lighted hallway, by the way.
1: Yeah, it lit a lighted hallway. So, yeah, basically that all aside to say it's an impressive cane.
0: So you had the handle and you were a little concerned about the pistol grip and how you didn't know if it was going to be well designed or if it was going to fit right, but
1: yeah,
0: the handle.
1: Yeah, I like the handle. The handle is probably one of my favorite parts about the cane. So yeah, when Kelvin talked about the pistol grip, I kind of assumed he was talking about like this big thing, like about the size of like a pack of gum or something, like this, you know, big flat thing. That's what I was expecting to hear. But the handle itself is super nice. It's at the very top is your charging connector basically, and it's a little magnetic thing, and we'll talk about the charger, but at the very top it's just like a little flat spot. It's like about the size of a 9-volt battery. In fact, I think that's what it is. And then right below that you get your just standard cane grip. It's really nice. It's flat on one side and then, you know, curved, and I think it was actually flat on like both sides for ergonomics. So it's a very ergonomic grip. And then on the flat part of that handle, we were the two buttons. And they're both very easy to feel, very, very distinctive. The light button actually looked straight up like a flashlight button. In fact, it even functions like a flashlight button.
0: Yeah, that was cool.
1: And you can make it flash. It's really easy. You just very slightly push the button, just like he talked about in the episode, and it will flash. And
0: yeah, it was really interesting for me to see these three blind guys walking across
1: call
0: the street.
1: Us the mice,
0: right? Three blind mice.
1: I don't mind personally. I like being called them three blind mice.
0: That was the funny part, was that Pamela said that in the video, and I was like, I don't know how I feel about that. That just it just was funny. But her son was blind, so I guess it was okay. And Spencer, and I'm gonna get back to my thing, but real quick, Spencer's ability to tell blind jokes was just spot on. So
1: yeah, he's got a wide variety.
0: Oh my goodness. Yeah, I can't wait. But anyway, the interestingly enough for me was the power of the light and watching cars stop, and not only stop to like make sure see if we were crossing, but to see what in the world we were doing. Because when I went back and looked at the footage, it looks like you're playing light with lightsabers on the ground. And so even if somebody doesn't know that it's a blind cane, it's still drawing attention to somebody that has a very large light, and everybody's going to stop and see what in the world is the light, you know, bug to a flame, right?
1: And yeah, exactly.
0: That was the coolest thing for me, was to see all these cars just stopping and looking like, what in the
1: What's
0: world
1: going on
0: is going on? I have no, like, what is that? And so, yeah, we totally just went across the street. We crossed all four corners of the intersection, and it was very interesting to see how it worked.
1: Besides attracting attention, the cane itself, using it, felt like using any other cane. If you're used to heavier canes, it's definitely going to be, like, super easy. However, if you're used to your lighter straight canes, your NFBs, or any of those that don't fold, then it's going to take a bit of getting used to. Of course, it doesn't fold itself. It is a straight cane.
0: Right.
1: The tip it came with, which is the rolling marshmallow tip, was also very good. I mean, it was, you know, very smooth, what you'd expect from a rolling marshmallow tip. And the cool part is it uses the Ambutex screw-in tips, and you can find those on Ambutex's website, and they're really easy to install and great quality.
0: Yeah. Okay, now talk about the charger, because that was one of the coolest parts.
1: Yeah, so the charger is very, very unique. It kind of is like an Apple Watch charger. Well, I thought it was going to be more like an Apple Watch charger in the fact that it's magnetic.
0: Right.
1: But the cable, basically, the end of it is kind of like a little barrel-shaped connector that magnetizes to this, to the top of the cane, to this little round connector on the top.
0: Very similar to MagSafe.
1: Yeah, exactly. It is. It pretty much is MagSafe. And then the other end is just the standard USB cable that, or USB connector that plugs into whatever power brick you have lying around or your computer. But the entire cable lights up, which, I mean, if you have light perception or can see light, it's cool. Because when your cane's charging, it literally, like, the way I see it is, it's like, it looks like energy's flowing into the cane.
0: Right.
1: It's like,
0: well, it's like the largest indicator light ever.
1: It is. Because that was the one – that is still kind of the one, like, little gripe I do have, is you can't really tell if the device is – you can't tell if the cane is charging. But if you have light perception, you can tell if the cane – if it's charging. You'll totally be able to see the cable light up.
0: Didn't it vibrate when you plugged it in?
1: It does not. But, of course, if you want to know if it's charged, just fire it up, push the button.
0: So I did have a layman's question, a sightling question, if you will. Kelvin was talking about overwalking your cane. Can you talk a little bit about that, since we're talking about cane and cane travel in general?
1: Yes. So when it comes to overwalking your cane, there's also the term walking in step with your cane. So when it comes to – well, this is actually a big rabbit hole here, but to keep it quick, simple, when it comes to cane usage, the way it's supposed to be is when you put your left foot forward, your cane swings right, and vice versa. When you put your right foot forward, your cane moves left. And then by the time your foot reaches the ground, the cane should be on your left side.
0: If that right, makes like sense. A contrary motion thing.
1: Yes. So what he's talking about is pushing the cane a little bit too forward and then kind of walking out of step. And then if you do that, you'll miss something like a crack or maybe a little bump or an obstacle.
0: And so Kelvin had a amazing event on Sunday night, and they were able to raise a couple $1,000 in order to get this cane produced. And we want to help him out. So if you guys know anybody who is able to, willing to donate to get these canes produced, he is looking to get about $200,000 to put these canes in what I guess would call mass production, and at least to a point where he can get these sold. And you guys have got to go check out this cane, seemecane.com, and blindpotter.com also. He has a lot of amazing pottery that we got to experience, and he gave Evan
1: – He gave me a cup.
0: Pamela gave him one of his cups, and that was super cool.
1: And I can vouch for his pottery. It looked machine made. It was so precisely made. It was actually, because I have some like handmade pieces, you know, coffee. Well, I have a couple handmade coffee cups, and you can tell they're handmade, but this looked straight out of a factory. So just amazing quality. And it had four rings on it, and I don't remember what they exactly stand for.
0: So there were three rings. One of them was – oh, shoot. Now I forget. I know hope was the – I think the second one, perseverance and – struggle, I think. Something to that effect. But don't listen to us. Go to the site. Go to
1: blindbar.com and go check it out because it's brilliant. It's seriously brilliant.
0: It's incredible. And so if you're listening to this on the day it comes out, Wednesday, August 9th, Kelvin will be on August 10th with Aftersight. And you get to listen to his actual story of, you know, him growing up, his vision loss, how he got into the CME cane, and just his personal backstory, which in and of itself is absolutely incredible. So please go check that out. And if you want to hear the full on episode with Kelvin with us, I will link that in the description below. So just click on that link and it'll take you right to that show. So anything from you to follow up, Evan?
1: Yeah. So Kelvin knows a lot about canes. And that was actually another cool thing is he was the first person that we could just talk different canes. He's tested canes that I've used, like the No Jab cane, which has a spring in the handle, and just different brands of canes. Like he knows them well, which shouldn't surprise me. But it's like it's the first time I've actually gotten to do that. And that was
0: when you're in cane development and you're trying to test all these canes, you better know a lot about canes. Otherwise, you're not going to know what is needed out there. So
1: exactly.
0: I really appreciated that.
1: But that was cool. That was my first glimpse into the realm of canes. And I didn't even know that was it's almost an industry.
0: You would think, I wonder where I could get a cane. Speaking of canes, I do want to plug this really quick. We have the White Cane Project, and this is something that is near and dear to our heart. So if you know somebody who is blind or going through vision loss and they need a cane from child size all the way up to adult to 7, if you're 10 foot tall, it doesn't matter. We can find you a cane. We have canes, and all you have to do is be Colorado resident,
1: be visually impaired or whatever.
0: Yeah, whatever. Blind, doesn't matter. We will send you a cane for FREE free. No hidden things, no kickbacks, no nothing, no subscribe, no. We want to help you guys. And so we are here to help you live your life.
1: And we got you.
0: Yeah. So with that being said, we're going to cut this episode short because we have an amazing episode coming next week. And we just wanted to get this out because it's such a... You have to go get it.
1: You guys needed an update, basically.
0: Yeah, you needed an update. It was just too cool to not post a little episode about it. So I hope you guys enjoyed this. Please don't forget to plug in your devices, and we will talk to you next week.

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3: Hello, I'm Sarah Gregory, and today I'm talking with Dr. Ryan Wallace, a veterinary epidemiologist at CDC. We'll be discussing the use of oral rabies vaccination in stray dog populations. Welcome, Dr. Wallace.
4: Hi, thank you for the opportunity to talk today.
3: Okay, to start, what is rabies and what causes it?
4: So rabies is a virus. It's called a zoonotic disease, meaning it's a virus that can spread between people and animals. Rabies is pretty unique in that it's almost universally fatal if you get it and you don't seek the right medical care. And it also causes quite a few deaths globally. 59,000 people die from this virus every year.
3: How many?
4: 59,000.
3: Okay, that's, wow. In movies, we often see dogs with rabies foaming at the mouth. Can you tell us more about the symptoms involved with rabies infection?
4: Yeah, rabies is a really unique virus. It's inoculated usually through a bite into the body of any mammal. And it then tries to find a nerve, a peripheral nerve. So you can imagine if you're bit in the hand or in the leg, it's going to

0: be in the tissue. It's going to find a nerve, and it gets inside, and then it moves really, really slowly towards the brain, again, towards the brain of a person or a dog or any other mammal. It moves at about 1 centimeter per day. And eventually, when it reaches its end goal, the brain, it can replicate quite rapidly. And that's where it causes all sorts of unusual neurologic disorders that we tend to associate with rabies. So the foaming at the mouth is the virus's attempt to get more virus out so that it can infect the next animal through a bite. It causes some discomfort in the throat so that you don't swallow the saliva and more of it comes out and infects other animals and people. And then it also causes some pretty unique behavioral changes, such as the aggression or paralysis.
1: Are bites the only way rabies is spread?
0: Bites are the primary way that rabies is spread, but there are two general ways in which this virus can get into a person or an animal. And so we call those bite and non-bite exposures. Again, almost all rabies transmission, whether it's dog to dog or dog to human, is going to be through a bite. But we also do know that it is possible for the virus to be spread by a scratch that's contaminated with saliva, mucous membranes, very, very rarely inhalation of concentrated virus. We've only seen that in a laboratory setting. And then also organ transplantation. So you can imagine this virus is replicating in the nerves and can move throughout most major organs in the body. If you don't know why someone died and transplant those organs into the next individual, you can actually move the virus and transmit the virus that way. All of those non-bite modes of transmission are very rare. There are precautions to prevent them from happening, but by and large, the biggest concern and our biggest public health preventive actions are focused on preventing those bites.
1: I've actually done a podcast in the past about rabies and organ transplants. And I knew somebody who went to a petting zoo and was told later they had to get rabies shots from petting. I guess they were concerned that the saliva was on one of the animals and it might get in a scratch.
0: Yeah, the virus is certainly found in saliva of affected animals. And in rare situations, it can get into a scratch and find a virus or into a mucous membrane like our eyes or mouth. Likewise, that virus would find a nerve and get in and then move on towards the brain, which is what we want to try to prevent from happening. While those instances are very rare, these non-bite exposures are very rare, it's 100% fatal disease. And so we don't want to take any risk if we know there's a possibility that someone was exposed to any of these bite or non-bite methods.
1: Okay, so as you just said, if you get rabies, you're going to die from it. So if it's left untreated, that's it. There's no chance you're going to live.
0: So there are approximately 15 known survivors of clinical rabies. So that is if you let's take a little step back. Rabies is absolutely preventable through post-exposure prophylaxis or vaccination. So we can prevent this disease two ways in people. One is giving people we think are at higher risk of an exposure something called pre-exposure vaccination. And it's a series of 2 to 3 vaccines, depending on your local recommendations. And that's really largely preventive. If you ever get exposed in the future, you need to get a booster. But we have very, very few failures of pre-exposure vaccination. But we don't do that for the general population. For the general population, our preventive measures are based on recognizing that you've had an exposure, seeking health care, and then getting post-exposure prophylaxis. And again, when that's done in a timely and appropriate manner, failures are incredibly rare. Unfortunately, if you are exposed and you don't get the appropriate vaccination and you do go on to develop clinical rabies, there's no known effective treatment. Only 15 people globally have ever survived the clinical stage of rabies, and they have largely all had pretty severe sequelae or pretty severe long-lasting medical issues from that infection. And you can imagine 15 survivors ever out of 59,000 people that die of it every single year, those are not odds that anybody should want to play.
1: What's the timeline, say you get and have an exposure to when you start having symptoms?
0: The virus moves fairly slow. And so most of our incubation periods are going to be somewhere between 3 weeks and 3 months from exposure until when clinical signs will appear. But it's incredibly variable, and there's a lot of biological processes that go into how long it's going to take from again, that exposure to developing clinical signs. So you can imagine if you're bitten on the foot by a rabid dog, that virus has to travel quite a long distance to get to the brain. And you're not going to see clinical signs until the virus is in the brain and replicating quite fast. And in those situations, we've seen reports of several years before people go on to develop clinical signs. Now, that's very rare, but it does happen. Alternatively, someone bitten on the head, the virus has a very short path, a very short distance to get to the brain where it wants to be. And we can see clinical signs develop as early as 14 days if you have a severe bite to the head.
1: So 59,000 people die of rabies each year globally. And apparently most of these cases are from domestic dogs. Why is this, and why not some other animals like bats or cats?
0: Yeah, this virus is one of the oldest described zoonotic viruses known to man. It goes back thousands of years with reports from rabid dogs transmitting this virus in Mesopotamia. So you can imagine a virus that's had the opportunity to move in and out of different animal populations for thousands of years. It's had quite a few evolutionary jumps. The biggest one that is the risk to people is when this virus jumped into dogs. That's not necessarily because they transmit the virus any better, but they have a very close association with people. So dogs, they sleep in our beds, they're all over our communities, there's just a lot of interaction and opportunities for them to expose people when you're in a country that has the virus that spreads through dogs. Whereas animals like bats and United States, raccoons, skunks, foxes, we don't interact with those animals quite as much. So even though the virus is found in a lot of other wild mammals, they keep the virus in their population, and it's relatively rare that people interact with a sick wild animal and then that virus is transmitted.
1: What about cats?
0: So rabies virus can infect any mammal. There's some stories out there that possums can't get rabies. That's not true. Possums can get it. They have some biological defenses that make them a little bit less susceptible, but we have rabid possums in the United States almost every year. But there are two cycles for this virus. There's the reservoir cycle, the enzootic cycle that's always going on in the background with the key species. So in most of the world, that's dogs. And there's a special version of this virus that is spread from dog to dog to dog. We can differentiate it with lab tests. We can see which type of virus this is. Any mammal can get that version of the virus and die, but it is maintained in the dog population.
1: I see. Okay. Where is it most common to find dogs with rabies?
0: Around 120 countries have the virus that is spread from dog to dog, which we call the canine rabies virus variant. Now, the level of endemicity, how bad it is, can really vary quite a bit between these countries. Some are very close to elimination and doing very, very running very strong control programs. And others are still at the very beginning stages of elimination, and rabid dogs are unfortunately quite common. India has the highest number of human rabies deaths globally, but it's also a very large country, and they have some pretty strong control programs that are being implemented now. But if we look at like a rate or, say, risk of rabies in a biting dog, most countries in sub-Saharan Africa are heavily endemic. And then Southeast Asia has a very high rate of rabies as well.
1: So how effective are the pre and post vaccines? Are they different? Are they the same? And do they have the same efficacy?
0: Yeah, so today, pretty standard across the globe, we use cell culture vaccines, which are highly, highly efficacious. They work really, really well. There are two different regimens that we use with pre-exposure vaccinations. So if you're traveling to another country and you're worried you might become exposed, is a simplified version of the vaccination series. And it's really, really efficacious on its own. But just to be 100% certain you don't get rabies if you do become exposed in these countries, there is still a booster recommendation. So just because you're pre-exposure vaccinated doesn't mean you don't have to do anything if you are bitten by a dog or a bat. You still have to go seek medical care, wash that wound, and get your booster vaccinations. But it's a much more simplified process. Post-exposure vaccination can range anywhere from 3 to 5 vaccines, depending on the country you're in, and then rabies immune globulin. And that's a process that provides both passive and active immunity, since we know you were exposed and potentially susceptible. When these are given appropriately and per international standards, they're almost 100% effective. Failures by either regimen are incredibly rare.
1: Okay, so I think you already said this. There's basically just one type of vaccine in terms of what goes into it for each type. Is that right?
0: Yeah, in general, they're referred to as cell culture vaccines, and they're really standard all across the world right now. Several decades ago, there was something called nerve tissue vaccines, and it's probably what a lot of people picture from the movies when you get 13 shots in the stomach and it's a really painful process. Those vaccines are not used anymore. WHO has come out and recommended their complete discontinuation across the globe. They had a pretty high rate of adverse events, and the cell culture vaccines are much more effective and much safer. The nerve tissue vaccines are hardly ever used. Be very uncommon to come across them. And if you do, you should really question what you're getting and contact a health official to make sure you're getting high-quality vaccine.
1: So people traveling to a high-risk area, as we said, they can get a pre-exposure vaccination. And dogs get vaccines for rabies, at least in the U.S., every year. Are these two vaccines different?
0: The two vaccines are actually quite similar in that they are going to be cell culture killed vaccines, but they're formulated and processed a little bit differently. All vaccines need to be not only developed for their target species, but also the studies that go into how effective they are, the dose that's given, the frequency that they're given. They are all based on species-specific studies. And so the vaccines that we use in people, while structurally they're very similar, they are slightly different. They're produced in a different way, and they're only studied for efficacy in people. So you wouldn't want to go, if you were exposed to a rabid animal, you wouldn't want to go get a dog vaccine. There would be no data to say whether that's going to be effective in a person. Likewise, for animals, they shouldn't be getting people, human vaccines.
1: Okay. All right. So people seem to need just this one series of rabies vaccines plus a booster if you get bitten. But dogs are supposed to get one every year. Why do dogs need to get one every year?
0: Yeah, there's a couple of reasons for why that is the state of the world. First is based on the studies that are done to obtain licensure. The recommendations for people or animals are going to be based on how the manufacturers have designed their studies. And there's a lot of reasons why the certain vaccine regimens are studied a certain way and recommended a certain way. But it all comes down to there has to be data for us to make our decisions on frequency, route, dose. All of those things are based on data-derived decisions. The big reason why particularly dogs get the vaccine almost every year, depending on what version you use, is that dogs, we're vaccinating dogs for a different reason than we vaccinate people. Dogs are a known reservoir species. They can transmit this virus quite effectively. So by vaccinating dogs, they're our frontline defense against people getting this disease. And that security and confidence that we've got that frontline defense vaccinated really requires annual or in certain situations with newer three-year vaccines, every three-year vaccination. But it's routine vaccination in our high-risk, susceptible species, and that provides a nice buffer to keep people from becoming exposed.
1: So your study was about oral vaccines and stray dogs. So how do you get oral vaccine? Well, how do you get vaccines to stray dogs, period?
0: It's incredibly challenging. There are two ways we can vaccinate dogs. We have what we call parenteral vaccines. This is the normal needle and syringe. You have to restrain the dog. It goes into the muscle, and then that dog becomes vaccinated. The other option are oral vaccines, and this is where you can put the vaccine in a little bait, and then you feed the dog. And when it ingests that bait, becomes exposed to the vaccine and develops the appropriate immune response. So you can imagine stray dogs aren't really used to people handling them. They're not used to receiving veterinary care, and you can extend a lot of time chasing these dogs down with nets and catch poles and trying to confine them and get that shot in. Or with the use of oral vaccines, we can just feed them. And you obviously, one of those requires a lot of effort and can be really expensive with a lot of really well-trained staff. And the other one is quite easy, and people might even just volunteer to go feed dogs, since it's something a lot of us like to do.
1: So tell us a little bit about the oral vaccine itself. What does it look like? How do you get it in the food? I mean,
0: they have a matrix around them. We call it a bait matrix, and that has two functions. The first is it protects the vaccine that's inside, but it also has the flavor that hopefully is going to attract that animal to come in and actually want to put this vaccine in its mouth. Within the bait matrix is usually a little sachet. It can be made of light plastic or some other food safe materials, and that holds a liquid vaccine. So the whole process of orally vaccinating an animal requires that the animal wants to put this bait in its mouth. So it has to be a flavor in that bait matrix that they want to ingest. It has to chew it so that it punctures the liquid sachet. And then that liquid vaccine inside of it has to coat the inside of the mouth. And one of the concerns about using oral vaccines is that all three of those steps have to happen to successfully vaccinate the dog. And so there are a lot more considerations into planning a vaccination campaign that includes oral vaccines and the type of vaccine you're going to use in a certain country. Not all dogs like the same flavors. In Thailand, there was a study that found that they really liked a curry-flavored bait matrix, which is kind of hard to find these days. We did one in Haiti, and they very much preferred pig intestine. That's the one they all wanted. All those dogs wanted to eat. Other studies have found that cheese is the preferred bait flavor, and others have found fish. So there's this added complexity that you have to sort of tailor the flavor to the local dog population, and it'll probably reflect what they're used to eating with these being stray dogs, probably what they're used to, what their human counterparts in the community leave out for food and rubbish. And then the dog has to be able to puncture it. So if you make your bait too thick, that bait matrix is too thick, or the bait's just too large in general and they can't put it in their mouth, you're not going to get the vaccine into the oral cavity, and the vaccination will fail as well. So there's a lot of other considerations. You have to be pretty smart in how you plan and prepare these things. But the alternative of chasing dogs down with nets, oral vaccines look quite favorable.
1: Yeah, so going back to these little sachets, my dogs get, the monthly chewable heartworm, et cetera, and they hate them. They're supposed to be delicious to dog. I have to pulverize them and then mix them well with their other food for them to eat them. So what have you found works best for dogs, not just the flavor, but in what? So in wet, like canned dog food, or Or are you just trying to get them to eat it on its own? I'm not quite sure what we're saying here.
0: Yeah, it's a really good question, and one that the rabies community and vaccine manufacturers are still studying, because I'll go back to the study we did in Haiti back in 2016. We used an oral vaccine to try to get a lot of these stray dogs to stop an outbreak that was occurring, and they loved pig intestine. So we could put the sachet, that plastic liquid bait, into a pig intestine and then go out and feed all the dogs, and they got vaccinated, and it worked quite well. But you can't mass produce, you know, pig intestine. That's not something we can make millions of those bait matrices and vaccines and distribute them across the world for everyone to use. So manufacturers are currently working on trying to identify a universal bait flavor and universal bait matrix. And there are a couple of good prospects. Egg flavor seems to be generally universally liked by dogs. But there are always, and the more we study this, the process of oral vaccination and get out and do field trials, there are always exceptions. And I think that Thailand one's probably the most interesting. I mean, who would have thought that dogs would prefer a curry-flavored bait? But that's what they were used to eating from people in the community, and that's what worked best.
1: Yeah, this is really fascinating, because EID's done articles about orally vaccinating raccoons, and I've actually done a podcast on that. And that's being discriminating didn't come up, and you don't really think of stray dogs as being discriminating either. So this is really interesting.
0: The spectrum of the term stray dog is really wide as well. In Haiti, their stray dogs are loosely owned. Largely, they're loosely owned. They belong to a community. Someone cares for them, but they're really living off of the scraps and garbage left behind. And they would probably eat almost any of the baits that we might have tried there. But in other settings, stray dogs are really well cared for by communities. They're given, you know, food every day by people in the community. People leave leftover dishes out. They can be really well fed. We've been in communities in Bangladesh and in Vietnam where these dogs are really well fed and taken care of. You never know they're unowned or community-owned dogs, and they can be quite picky.
1: Okay, so with these oral rabies vaccines with dogs, are there side effects? I know in people there's been issues with some oral vaccines with smallpox and polio mass vaccination programs. There's nothing like that you've seen with these oral ones for these dogs?
0: So there's no blanket universal answer to that. Oral vaccines, there are a lot of different ways to produce and manufacture oral vaccines. And there's a long history of oral vaccine use, not just for rabies, but for numerous other diseases, like you just mentioned. So if we were, again, to go back, you know, 10 or 20 years ago and look at the safety profile of some proposed oral vaccines for rabies, some of them actually failed safety review. And there were the organizations like WHO and OIE, the World Health Organization for Animals, that came out against the use of certain oral vaccine products because there were some pretty major concerns about their ability to cause adverse events or even revert back to a virulent state. Luckily, the process for attenuating and modifying viruses to make an effective oral vaccine these days are much, much better. And so there are several products that are being proposed and even several that are being used in field trials right now that have been thoroughly assessed by WHO, OIE, groups like mine at CDC, and largely found to be highly efficacious and incredibly safe. But the best answer to that question is that every time you're going to use a live vectored vaccine, you need to do a thorough safety evaluation of that product, and ideally look to your international organizations like WHO and OIE to see if they've reviewed these products and if they have provided their safety assessments.
1: Are oral vaccines expensive? When you have a mass vaccination program, who pays for it? I'm talking about rabies. Are there any U.S. government-funded programs?
0: So, yes, they are expensive, comparably expensive. And it's a nuanced question. It's a good question. It's a nuanced answer. A lot of different factors go into the cost of vaccinating the dog. And so if we look at the standard shot, the injectable shot that most dogs get these days, the vaccine itself costs less than a dollar, 50 cents or less in most settings if you're using high-quality vaccine. But the average cost, full cost of vaccinating a dog is over $2. So the majority of the cost of vaccinating a dog is actually in the logistics. It's in the staff. It's in the cold chain. It's in the consumables. It's not actually the vaccine itself. Oral vaccines, on the other hand, while they're not widely available yet, they'll probably cost somewhere between $2 and $4 just for the vaccine. So quite a bit more expensive than parenteral vaccines. But from what we've seen from our field trials and our experience in the field is that the surrounding cost can go down quite a bit. We can vaccinate more dogs faster with oral vaccine than we can with parenteral vaccine, especially when we're talking about stray dogs. And so you've got this balance of parenteral vaccines. The vaccine itself is cheaper, but your staff costs are probably going to be higher because it's more effort to go and vaccinate those dogs. Oral vaccines, the vaccine cost is much higher, but the staff costs we expect to be quite a bit lower because you can do more dogs in a day.
1: Going back to something you said earlier about people just in the community feeding the dogs with these vaccines, so is that part of what's being done? It's not just health, public health workers out there feeding dogs, but is this, are there vaccines given to community members to hand out to these dogs?
0: Not yet. And that's not the recommended way to use oral vaccines right now. But we are at the very infancy of developing programs that will include oral vaccines as one of the strategies. It's kind of crazy. We've been using oral vaccines to control rabies in wildlife for decades. Hundreds of millions of oral vaccines have been distributed for control of red fox rabies in Europe and raccoon rabies and coyote rabies here in the United States. But we don't have it as a tool, a standard tool, for control of rabies in dogs, which causes 59,000 or more human deaths every year. So the paper that was published in December is really about getting some of setting some of the facts straight about how these vaccines should be incorporated into standard dog vaccination programs, particularly in canine rabies endemic countries, and tries to focus some of the attention on where they will truly benefit and aid a vaccination program.
1: So tell us about the global strategic plan for eliminating rabies death in people caused by dogs.
0: Yes, so this was an initiative developed back in 2015. There are three main international organizations are supporting this initiative. That's WHO, World Health Organization, OIE, and then FAO, the Food and Agriculture Organization of the United Nations. And they are providing an overarching structure and gathering government and international agency support to try to eliminate dog-mediated human rabies deaths by the year 2030. And so clearly, vaccinating dogs is going to be a huge component of the plan to reach this 2030 goal. But also included in that is post-exposure prophylaxis and pre-exposure prophylaxis for people.
1: Are you optimistic about this plan actually being achieved by 2030?
0: I think any program, any large scale elimination or eradication goal, it has to start somewhere. We can't just say it needs to be eliminated. That could happen, in 50 or 100 years if we don't set a date. So setting a target puts expectations on endemic countries' governments. It puts expectations on international agencies and and donor governments that are going to ideally support this goal. It also allows us to start more effectively planning how we would even approach something like global elimination of rabies or elimination of dog-mediated human rabies. We still have, 9 years left to see where we get by 2030. I think this is probably a goal that will go on for quite a while because countries are at different stages. But I think it was quite bold and ambitious and really, really good that these international agencies established the goal, set a date, and they are putting down real strategic plans for how we can help other countries address this really significant public health issue.
1: So what factors need to be considered for creating effective rabies vaccination campaigns?
0: The number one consideration really needs to be the type of dogs that you have. There are some countries where we can use really easy methods of vaccination. So picture like brick and mortar veterinary clinics and people just bring their dogs in and a veterinarian gives them a shot and then they go home in their cars. But there are settings like that, communities and in whole countries where that's totally possible. And you need to know what types of dogs you have. So if you have those types of dogs, we're going to design a very different type of vaccination program than we would if you have a lot of dogs that are free roaming or unowned or just a population of dogs where people aren't used to providing veterinary care and can't put them on a leash and walk them somewhere. So putting in some effort doesn't need to be a lot of effort and it doesn't need to delay your implementation, but putting in some effort to understand the types of dogs and the quantity of dogs is going to allow you to design a much more effective, a much more efficient vaccination campaign. And then when you run into situations where there's either a country or a community where there are a lot of stray dogs or dogs that aren't easily accessible by a routine vaccinator, these are the situations where oral vaccines are going to become much more important. It's going to be going to make a much more efficient campaign and a much more effective campaign if we had an oral rabies as a tool to get those particular types of dogs.
1: I think you already touched on this a little bit, but why did you write this report and what are the most important public health messages in it that you want to get out there?
0: This report's really important because it's the first time that our two major international organizations, OIE and WHO, have come together with an alliance statement in support of the effective and safe use of oral rabies vaccines. There have been statements and publications and guidance documents developed over the last 30 years that are reflective of the knowledge of oral rabies vaccines at the time, but have not truly been aligned nor fully supportive of how oral vaccines should be used to control canine rabies. And so I think it's very exciting. This is the first time where we've really sat down with these partners and global experts in the field and really detailed exactly how these can be used, exactly what the barriers are and how to overcome them, and really put out there that we all recognize in the right place, under the right conditions, oral vaccines do have a role in canine rabies elimination. And we need to start stoking the international community, the manufacturers, the governments of these endemic countries to recognize when the appropriate place is and how they can access them and really push this 2030 goal closer to fruition.
1: How can we protect our pets and ourselves?
0: So the best way to protect our pets is to keep them up to date on the rabies vaccinations. Likewise, best way to protect us is to keep our pets updated on the rabies vaccinations. They are our frontline defense. Our dogs and our cats and other susceptible species, depending on where your listeners are tuning in from, they're the ones that are most likely going to come into contact with a rabid animal, be that out in the wild or be that a rabid dog. And you don't want them bringing that virus home to you or your kids. So keeping them vaccinated is that frontline protection. And then if you do unfortunately become exposed, your post-exposure prophylaxis is highly effective. It's a really simple regimen. It's no longer 13 shots in the stomach. It's just like getting your flu vaccine, except you need to get a couple extra. but it's really simple, quite painless, and extremely effective. And so making sure that that you're aware of what an exposure is, that you seek medical care, and that you get your vaccines when indicated is our second line of defense, and very important.
1: Okay. So if a person does get bitten by a stray dog, they need to get vaccinated. But exactly what's the process? I mean, wash their hands immediately, call 911. What exactly should a person do?
0: Okay. So if you think you've had a rabies exposure, for this scenario, let's say it's a bite from a dog you think has rabies or could have rabies, the first step is to go wash that wound with soap and running water for at least 15 minutes. There's a really positive effect of washing that virus out if you can do it quickly. And then the next step is getting to some medical care. So you're going to need to go find your doctor or a PEP clinic. And there's going to be not only a evaluation of the wound and maybe some wound care, but also a risk assessment. And that risk assessment is going to look at they're going to ask you questions about the type of animal that bit you, the circumstances of that bite, what were you doing with the animal when it bit you, the vaccination history. They'll probably ask if the animal is available to be quarantined, and that can be done in-home or at a special facility. And they'll observe the animal for 10 to 14 days just to make sure it stays healthy. Or if it's a wildlife or suspect rabid animal, they're going to probably try to assess if they can test that animal and get a diagnosis, you know, tell you if it actually did have rabies. And all of those factors are going to go into a decision on whether or not you should get the rabies vaccination series that we've been calling post-exposure prophylaxis. In a heavily endemic country, a lot of these exposures are going to clearly be a risk, and you're going to start your vaccination series right away. When you are in a situation where rabies is much better controlled, you have a little bit more time to look at the whole situation. Maybe wait for a test result for a few days, maybe wait for the outcome of a quarantine if it's a healthy, known dog, and then make your PEP decision based on those outcomes.
1: What are the biggest challenges to eliminating rabies in people from dog bites?
0: So it's a good question. I'll answer it backwards. So we have the tools to eliminate rabies in dogs. There are numerous countries that have eliminated dog-to-dog transmission of rabies or the canine rabies virus variant. We have the methods. We have a lot of pilot studies that have shown you can eliminate this virus even in low- and middle-income countries. But what we haven't seen, and what I think is probably the biggest barrier, is the sustained commitment that's required to truly eliminate a disease. Whether we're talking about elimination in a community or a country or globally, elimination is a big word. It's not something where you do one campaign and a virus is magically gone. That's not how this works. And it really takes strong commitment. It does take funding. It takes a skilled workforce. And it's something that each country that decides to take on this goal, they'll probably be vaccinating dogs for the next 5 to 10 years before it's truly gone. And then even after it's gone, you need to look at your neighbor and see if your neighbor got rid of it. And if your neighbor didn't get rid of it, and they might be, you know, unfortunately, inadvertently sending rabid dogs back into your country, you're going to need to keep up some level of vaccination. So I think the biggest barrier is the ability to operate sustainable programs for a zoonotic disease in low- and middle-income countries. That's a huge challenge. It's a huge barrier. Definitely is going to require international assistance. It's going to require governments from countries that have eliminated canine rabies already to really step up and help provide support to these countries that are heavily affected.
1: Are there any actions or further studies that you'd like to see at this point?
0: The big question right now is largely on logistics. How do we scale up very successful pilot programs? What are the technical resources that are needed, the funding that's needed? How do you operationalize an effective campaign in a lower middle income country to be something that is scalable? I think that's the big gap right now, and we're looking for strong examples of how that was done. If we go back to oral vaccines specifically, one of the biggest questions right now is there a universal bait flavor, and how can we mass produce these vaccines? We can't make a curry-flavored vaccine for use in Thailand and a pig intestine flavored bait for use in Haiti. The manufacturing for that's probably the manufacturing that would be required to have that type of differentiation just doesn't exist right now. So identifying a universal flavor and getting it to a stage where we can mass produce, mass manufacture, I think is a big need right now. And we know there are some groups that are working on it. And I think overcoming the stigma of oral vaccines. For decades, there have been major concerns, legitimate concerns, about the safety of these vaccines. How do we get governments and community members and dog owners to understand that new methods of creating these vaccines have made them very safe and very effective? And so we need to overcome these several decades of messaging, and because that messaging has changed.
1: So do you and your co-authors in this report have any recommendations for implementing oral vaccines for dogs?
0: Yeah, we do. We provide a summary of recommendations that countries should go through before they try to implement the oral vaccines into their vaccination program. And these are derived from several other pivotal oral rabies vaccine guidance documents produced by WHO and OIE. I won't list them all for you here. You can go to the article if you want to see. I think there might be 13 steps that countries should take. But in general, you want a surveillance system that can detect exposures, unintended exposures. So if you're going to use a modified live vectored vaccine, we need to have infrastructure in place to know if people have made contact with it. And while these vaccines, any vaccine that has been evaluated and found to be very safe, there are still very, very low risks that there could be an adverse event. And we want to be able to detect when those exposures occur and make sure that we can provide appropriate public health reactions. So that's a big piece of infrastructure that needs to be in place if you're going to think about using the oral vaccine. And then it's the assessment of your dog population. These are not inexpensive vaccines, and they're not widely available yet. And so you want to make sure you're using them correctly. So you need to understand your dog population, which dogs you're going to target with oral vaccines, and then are you using the right bait flavor and the right bait construct?
1: Dr. Wallace, tell us about your work now and what you enjoy most about it.
0: Well, my work for the last 11 months has actually been doing COVID response, and I think that's what we're seeing across the globe. A lot of people that are traditionally running rabies vaccination programs are now being pulled in to help with the pandemic response. It's great that a lot of our colleagues and partners around the world have been able to help out on this and use their experience controlling a similar zoonotic disease. And to help with pandemic efforts, but it does raise a major concern about how we're going to sustain the successes that have been made in controlling canine rabies if our workforce is diverted and if a lot of these programs are like dog vaccination are put on hold for a year or two while we're addressing safety concerns and making sure that our teams can go out and do this safely. So I think the next year or two is going to be very important to ensure that we're maintaining dog vaccination programs, but we need to make sure we're doing it safely and that we're doing it in the context of the priorities of the government.
1: I heard a dog barking earlier, so you obviously have at least a dog. Do you have any other pets? You want to tell us about them?
0: I have a lot of pets. I have 4 fish tanks that have a different variety of freshwater fish. I have 2 lion's head rabbits that my 2 daughters take care of, and I have 2 dogs, both rescues. One actually looks like a Haitian street dog, even though it was found here in DeKalb County, Georgia, but the similarities are quite strange. When I look at pictures of myself in the field vaccinating all these dogs, you would not be able to tell if I was holding my own dog or one of those dogs from Haiti. And then another elderly rescue dog we picked up from a rescue organization.
1: I also have 2 dogs and 2 rabbits. That's interesting, but not the 4 fish tanks.
0: If you want 1 or 2, I can send them over.
1: they wouldn't survive. Thank you for taking the time to talk with me today, Dr. Wallace.
0: No problem. Thank you for highlighting this article and the 2030 goal and all of the really good work that our partners around the world are doing. I really appreciate the opportunity to talk.
1: And thanks for joining me out there. You can read the December 2020 article, Role of Oral Rabies Vaccines in the Elimination of Dog-Mediated Human Rabies Deaths, online at cdc.gov/EID. I'm Sarah Gregory for Emerging Infectious Diseases.
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3: Hello and welcome to the Insights and Soundbites podcast, where people facing vision loss share insights about what has helped them cope and adjust. My name is Douglas Walker. Today we'll hear from Dory. Dory will share with us how just one small device can make a really big difference.
4: My name is Dory Rush, and I am from New York. I have Stargardt disease and have lived with progressive vision loss for more than 30 years. There is one device that plays a major role in every single day in so many ways for me, and that is the smartphone. The smartphone of my choice is the iPhone. From the beginning, I learned to use VoiceOver, the screen reader, so everything on the screen is read to me, which takes a lot of the stress out of, you know, trying to decipher or magnify everything on such a small screen. I also use Siri to the maximum of my ability, which is very helpful because, obviously, in many ways, the voice assistant makes verbal commands, voice commands, easier to accomplish. I also, of course, use the clock. Very difficult finding out what time it is when you have difficulty seeing. I use reminders a great deal, just things that I need to remember at a certain time. And I also am an incessant list maker. So I have a lot of lists. I love checking the weather. It's always nice to know what's happening in the weather. I use Seeing AI, the app from Microsoft, to read signs, to read documents, and to read product barcodes, which is helpful when you're shopping or when you're cooking dinner. And right now, I'm using voice memos to record this. It sounds like a lot. But I learned one app at a time, very patiently, and with a lot of help from Hadley's workshops, which are the best. So I can't imagine functioning without a smartphone. It is the gift that keeps giving.
3: Was there something that someone said to you or something that happened along the way that made all the difference in the world in helping you adjust to living with vision loss? 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Again, my name is Douglas Walker. Take care, and I'll see you next time.

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1: This recording is provided by the Allen County Public Library's Audio Reading Service. It is specifically designed for and directed to people with visual, physical, learning, language, or other disabilities and conditions that prevent them from reading printed materials.
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3: Welcome. This is a reading of The Economist, and I'm your reader, Mary Kiefer, with the audio reading service at the Allen County Public Library in Fort Wayne, Indiana. Today, I will be reading from the May 9th, copyright year 2026 of The Economist Newspaper Limited, and I will begin with the article entitled By Invitation by Anonymous. A former senior official in the Russian government argues that Vladimir Putin is losing his grip. It arrived not as an event, but as a sensation, felt everywhere at once. Vladimir Putin has led Russia into a dead end, and nobody has a map for what comes next. The best manifestation is a shift in the language used by senior officials, regional governors, and businessmen. They have stopped using the first-person plural when talking about the actions of authorities in the country. As recently as last spring, everything was we and ours. Mr. Putin's war on Ukraine may be reckless and failing, but it was shared. We were inside it, and it would be better for all of us if it ended sooner. Now they describe what is happening as his story, not ours, not our project, not our agenda, not our war. His decisions are described as strange. Even stranger is the fact that he decides anything at all. It is not only about

0: falling approval ratings. The future is no longer discussed in terms of what Mr. Putin will decide, but as something that will unfold independently of him and possibly already without him. This shift in language does not signal a rebellion. The authoritarian system can survive for a long time on fear, inertia, and repression. It still has a monopoly on violence, but has lost its monopoly on shaping the future. In the past, the regime, for all its lies, had some project it could tout, restoring statehood, reasserting itself as an energy superpower. There was even modernization before the U-turn to ultra-conservatism and war. The irony is that Mr. Putin started the war to preserve power and the system he has created. Now, for the first time since the conflict began, Russians are starting to imagine a future without him. This is down to a confluence of four factors. First is the growing cost of fighting. The war in Ukraine was meant to be a special military operation conducted by selected groups who received financial incentives for their trouble, while the rest of society carried on as normal. This model crumbled as the war grew in length and scale. It has led to higher inflation and taxes, neglected infrastructure, increased censorship, endless prohibitions. It is not a national war, but it is paid for nationally, and society is not being offered any purpose in return. Second is a growing demand for rules among elites who have been forced back into Russia along with their capital. Their property rights were outsourced to the West. They used London courts, offshore structures, and international arbitration to resolve conflicts or seek protection. Now conflicts must be resolved domestically without functioning institutions. Demand for rules grows more urgent as redistribution of assets gathers pace. In the past 3 years, assets worth around 5 trillion rubles, which equals $60 billion, have been seized from private businessmen and either nationalized or handed to loyalists and cronies, the largest redistribution of property since the mass privatization of the 1990s. It is not that the elites have suddenly discovered a taste for the rule of law or democracy, but even those loyal to the regime crave rules and institutions that can resolve conflicts fairly. Third is the change in geopolitical climate that Mr. Putin himself helped bring about. Russia sees itself as reshaping the global order. In reality, it is a mere catalyst. Russia's war on Ukraine has accelerated the crisis of Western democracy, the rise of populism, and globalization fatigue. Russia now finds itself in a world where rules are weak and where economic and technological strength and brute force dominate. In the rules-based world, Russia could exploit asymmetries, Europe's dependence on its gas, its seats on the UN Council, the Soviet nuclear legacy, but Europe now buys its gas elsewhere. Russia's Security Council seat has been devalued with the UN itself, and its nuclear blackmail has undermined the non-proliferation regime, depriving Russia of its status as an arbiter. When the order itself begins to crumble, the benefits of Putinist revisionism quickly disappear. At the same time, Russia is suffering an identity crisis. For the first time in generations, it lacks an external model to define itself against. Historically, it defined itself in relation to Europe and the wider West. They were there to catch up with, to fall behind, to confront. That old axis is gone. The West as a single cultural military, and political entity is in crisis. There is no there against which one can define here. This is not an ideological issue. It is structural. Any development in Russia has to have an internal source of meaning, and the government is unable to provide it. Fourth is growing ideological control without any balancing dividend. The previous social contract, whereby the state stayed out of people's private lives while citizens stayed out of politics, has collapsed. In the past, the system bought people's loyalty with convenience, services, and consumption. Now all it can offer is repression, intrusion, and censorship, of which this year's internet restrictions are the most striking manifestation. The issue is not so much repression itself as repression without purpose. An ideology, by definition, presupposes an image of the future. This one demands discipline without offering one. People are required to be loyal without being told what future that loyalty serves. The political reality does not look desirable even for most of the technocrats involved in its construction. Optimism has been burned out from within. All four factors create a situation which in chess is known as a zugzwang, when every move worsens the position. The system can persist for as long as Mr. Putin remains in power, but his every move to preserve and expand it accelerates decay. His instinctive response may be to intensify repression. He may start another war, for these actions would only make things worse. He cannot restore the connection between power and the future. He can only make the rupture bloodier and more dangerous. The kids in America. Wealthy neighborhoods are defying suburbanization. Not long ago, Wicker Park, a neighborhood on the northwest side of Chicago, was among America's hippest neighborhoods. On summer weekends, young people with weird haircuts mobbed nightclubs. Vintage stores did a roaring trade in faded T-shirts from the 1980s. A few Puerto Rican restaurants, remnants of a poorer neighborhood, sat uneasily alongside the new cafes serving cronuts and unlimited mimosas. Walk through Wicker Park these days and it feels a little different. It is still gentrified, more so if anything. The vintage stores have not gone away, but the new crowd is rather younger. Nursery workers lead gaggles of toddlers in bright yellow vests around the streets. On the 606, a park built along a former railway track, almost everyone seems to be pushing an expensive pram or carrying a child on a bicycle. At weekends, a clutch of craft brewery tap rooms fills with fathers. A new private school recently opened, and a billboard advertises a clever new type of child car seat. Cities across America are losing children fast. Across Chicago, between 2010 and 2024, according to Census Bureau data, the total population aged under 18 declined by 22%. In Los Angeles, the figure was 25%, and in New York, 12%. And yet, in the country's richest, densest cities, there is one group noticeably defying the trend: wealthier white families. In Chicago, the population of non-Hispanic white children grew by 6% from 2010 to 2024, faster than the white population grew overall. In Washington, D.C., it rose by a truly remarkable 62%. Their parents are professionals who grew up in boring suburbs and do not want their kids to. The change is most concentrated in central neighborhoods in what Ness Sandoval, a sociologist at St. Louis University, calls winner-takes-all cities, like New York, Chicago, or San Francisco. Good examples include Park Slope in Brooklyn, Mar Vista in Los Angeles, and Bernal Heights in San Francisco. Across Brooklyn, the population of white children grew by 13% from 2010 to 2024. Now they make up more than two-fifths of the total, up from a third in 2010. In Wicker Park's two zip codes, the number of white children increased by 39% and 94%. Race is not a perfect proxy for income, but you only have to walk around swerving up a baby pram's $899 plus tax, carrying infants in Patagonia coats $99 plus tax, to know that these are wealthy families. In Brooklyn in 2010, families earning less than $10,000 outnumbered those earning over $200,000. By 2024, those on $200,000 outnumbered them by almost 2-to-1. In San Francisco, private school enrollment rose by 47% from 2010 to 2024. What is behind this? Families are mostly moving in. Rather, people are moving to suburbs less once they become parents. Eric Johnson, a software engineer who grew up in Elgin, an outer suburb of Chicago, now has a 10-month-old baby in hipstery Logan Square. "We love the farmer's market. I like not having to drive," he said. Sarah Weston Shea, a social worker, grew up in suburban New Jersey and now has two children in Bay Ridge, Brooklyn. "We can just easily access the wonderful resources that a city has, the arts, music, whatever," she says. She likes that her kids are growing up in a multicultural neighborhood and that she can cart them around on a cargo bike. "Such families are typically having children older," says Hamilton Lombard, a demographer at the University of Virginia. That means that they tend to have a higher income when they do get around to it, and in turn can afford to stay in cities.
1: This service is intended solely for individuals who cannot read conventional print due to a disability. Ineligible listeners risk infringing on copyright laws, and KPBS Radio Reading Service is not responsible for any violations that may occur. Our service may not be redistributed without our written consent. If you agree to these conditions, please continue listening.
0: That means that they tend to have a higher income when they do get around to it, and in turn can afford to stay in cities. For a subset of the wealthiest, being able to afford to raise children in a city, especially lots of children, has become a financial flex, says Mr. Sandoval. "To say I have the money to have eight children and live in the city, it's showing off your wealth." On a macro scale, this change in urban demography may not seem transformational. The growth of the relatively rich is hardly enough to counteract collapsing working-class populations or to reverse the shrinking of school enrollment. With immigration down, urban populations will still start falling soon. Yet the growing up of what Richard Florida, an influential urban studies theorist, once called the creative class, nonetheless matters. Take politics. The urbanist parent is left wing. Last year, Zohran Mamdani won the neighborhoods colonized by wealthier families comfortably while losing outer parts of the city. Brandon Johnson, Chicago's mayor, won office thanks to white liberal voters who backed him in the first round of the two-round election. New York City used to elect Republican mayors. That seems vanishingly unlikely now. They also affect cities directly. In principle, this class of people loves the idea of public schools. In practice, they love highly selective public schools, full of kids like their own. That leads to cutthroat competition for places at the most desired schools.

0: Similarly, more wealthy residents tend to mean pricier homes. Many contend that is why non-white families are leaving cities, though the data do not definitely prove this. The number of non-white children is shrinking in ungentrified neighborhoods, too. High house prices may, however, be hitting the next generation of young professionals who cannot move into the homes, no longer being vacated by people moving to the suburbs. Will the rise of the upscale urban parenting continue? The appeal of cities shrank during the pandemic as professionals went in search of green space and home offices. As the virus receded, violent crime soared, but crime is now down again, and working from home is going out of fashion. The better bet is that the yuppification continues. Not long ago, inner city was a synonym for desperate and poor. In 2016, Donald Trump claimed that people in inner cities are living in hell because it's so dangerous. That is less and less true. Outside, a new day is dawning. Honey, I got primaried. Donald Trump takes his revenge. You have to be mindful if there are breaks in the ranks. You have to be vigilant. So says Marty Obst, a Republican operative in Indiana, an enforcer for the president. Last summer, Mr. Obst was tasked with pushing a gerrymandered congressional map through Indiana's Republican-held statehouse. Had it passed, it would have drawn Democrats out of existence in the state congressional delegation. But unlike Florida, Missouri, North Carolina, Texas, and most recently Tennessee, where lawmakers dutifully complied, Republicans in Indiana balked. Naturally, Donald Trump turned to retribution. What followed was a scorched earth effort to punish seven obscure Republican lawmakers who voted against the map. In the primary on May 5th, at least five lost to challengers backed by the president. He may be more unpopular than ever, but among the MAGA base, his endorsement matters. Success in Indiana will only deepen his appetite for fealty pledges and intra-party purges. Mr. Trump's next targets include Bill Cassidy, a senator from Louisiana, and Thomas Massie, a congressman from Kentucky. Both face Trump-endorsed opponents later this month. What differentiates Indiana was the small potatoes-ness of it. These are part-time lawmakers who make $33,000 a year and handle campaign business from their Gmails. Yet Mr. Trump was aggrieved enough to deploy Chris LaCivita, an advisor to his presidential campaign, and involve Club for Growth, a conservative super PAC that normally plays at the national level. Mr. Trump's intervention initiated an arms race. In total, $13.5 million was spent on ads, up from a few hundred thousand dollars in past years. Dan Dernulk, an incumbent who lost his primary, had always been Trump, Trump, Trump. But he took umbrage at the idea that he should support a gerrymandering scheme cooked up in Washington outside the normal once-a-decade redistricting process. The problem was I never had any input into this, he says. Not that Republicans in Indiana oppose gerrymandering in the abstract. In fact, they are experts at it. 20 years ago, Democrats held 5 of the state's 9 congressional seats. Today, they hold 2, even as their vote share is 38%. Patrick Munsey, a journalist in Kokomo, describes the general M.O. like this. We'll gerrymander the crap out of our districts when it's time. Having seen their colleagues' fate, lawmakers in Indianapolis may decide that the time is next year, not 2030. Certainly other red states will plow ahead added by the Supreme Court's gutting on April 29th of the Voting Rights Act, which had kept gerrymandering in check. Republicans in Alabama and South Carolina want to eliminate Democratic districts before the midterms. Louisiana and Tennessee are already doing that. Until the court set off this most recent scramble, the gerrymandering wars had looked like a draw. Now Republicans might have the edge. In Indiana, their willingness to back the president was a win for institutionalists. Randy Niemeyer, a Republican county chair, says MAGA operatives in Washington had assumed redistricting would be a slam dunk. He told them no. Indiana may be full of Republicans, but it is not full of ideologues. Good sense, fair play, and independence matter. Indiana is Midwest nice, he says. In the end, that was no match for presidential petty. Have you considered America? The United States ranks first in the Kearney Global FDI Confidence Index, reads a 20-foot-tall banner hanging outside the Potomac Ballroom of the Gaylord Convention Center at National Harbor, Maryland. This is the 14th year in a row. Another boasted that America has the largest number of quantum startups. A third that America has the highest levels of venture capital investment in the world. That's serious fuel for innovation, it adds. The banners hint at how weird the 2026 Select USA Investment Summit was. Then Howard Lutnick, the Commerce Secretary, took to the stage to explain that America has lots of consumers and deep capital markets. Among those listening from the VIP section sat the delegations from Burkina Faso and Panama. All this raised more questions than it answered. What business people anywhere do not know that America, the world's biggest economy, is dynamic, innovative, and awash with capital? Are they learning this for the first time at the Gaylord? And why is America putting on a show to woo foreign investment, in part from nations with economies smaller than 4/5 of its states? The confab made more sense in the cavernous exhibition hall below, where 49 states plus Washington, D.C., along with territories, cities, and local government officials, many manning booths the size of houses, were swapping business cards with the foreign business people. The purpose of the summit is only clear when you zoom in a little bit. TSMC, the giant Taiwanese semiconductor firm, can broker deals in Washington anytime it chooses, but the small Indian manufacturers of advanced robots who are looking to onshore some of their assembly process to avoid tariffs might have to ping-pong all over America to understand where best to locate their factory. At Select USA, they can visit almost every state at once. Where should they go? Many states offered snacks to tempt would-be investors. Your correspondent sampled gummy bears made in Indiana, number one for pass-through highways, salmon jerky from Alaska, located within 9 hours of 90% of the industrialized world, good for shopping, and sipped Ale 8-1, a citrus ginger soda from Kentucky, number one for air cargo by landed weight. The summit was founded in 2013 to encourage reshoring. Despite the snacks, headline FDI inflows are lower as a share of GDP than they were then. Young men are souring on Donald Trump. Few politicians can match Donald Trump's manly swagger. One day he is entering a cage fighting stadium to the tune of American Badass. Then he is shrugging off a third assassination attempt with a quip that only the most impactful presidents attract would-be assassins. Voters have long seen Republicans as the daddy party, strong on defense and crime, and Democrats as more maternal, nurturing the needy, fussing about mean words. Asked which is more the party of men, Americans are 7 times likelier to say Republicans than Democrats. Mr. Trump has added to this vibe. In his 3 runs for office, he has always won the male vote and always beaten female opponents. A study by Dan Cassino of Farley Dickinson University found that after voting for Mr. Trump in 2024, men actually reported feeling more masculine. Yet this macho magic appears to be fading, especially among young men. In 2024, 49% of men aged 18 through 29 voted for him. Now only 28 approve of him, finds a Harvard IOP poll. Virile vibes are all very well, but young men have practical concerns too. They often want to find a job, buy a home, attract a partner, and raise a family. This is especially true of young men who voted for Mr. Trump. In an NBC poll, they ranked having children as their top life goal. Young women who voted for Kamala Harris ranked it second last out of 13 options. The trouble is, homes and families cost money. Mr. Trump said he would make America affordable again, yet his tariffs and war in Iran have had the opposite effect. Everything's expensive, complains Miguel Martinez, a 21-year-old restaurant worker in Flowery Branch, Georgia. You can't even go inside the grocery store right now and not spend $80. Mr. Martinez works 2 jobs and lives with his parents. He wants to get a place of his own, but prices are crazy. He voted for Mr. Trump in 2024, but come the midterms in November, he won't be pulling the lever for anyone. Souring on Trump need not imply loving the Democrats. On the contrary, many young men feel spurned by them. Democrats can seem eager to talk about the problems men cause, but not the ones they face. There's kind of a hesitancy for some Democrats to campaign on those issues because they don't want to appear as like a dude or a bro, says a Democratic student in Charlottesville, Virginia. Republicans, by contrast, have the ability to say out loud what a lot of young men would say behind closed doors. A majority of Americans, 54%, think anti-male bias is a problem in the Democratic Party, finds an Economist YouGov poll. Another poll finds that Democrats are 5 times likelier than Republicans, 26% to 5%, to admit to having an unfavorable view of men in general. Young men have become swing voters. In the Harvard IOP poll, 33% say they will back a Democrat in November, 25% back a Republican, and a whopping 38% say they don't know or won't vote. Neither party strikes the right note with them, says Richard Reeves of the American Institute for Boys and Men, an NGO. Republicans speak as if there is only one valid life path. Get a job, get married, have kids. Democrats sometimes dismiss young men who aspire to these traditional markers of adulthood as reactionaries who just want trade wives. But I don't see the evidence for that, says Mr. Reeves. Most young men don't want to go back to the 1950s. They don't expect to be the patriarch, but they recognize that fatherhood gives them a purpose and they want to be needed. Several Democrats, including some with presidential aspirations, are explicitly trying to win over young men. Last year, Governor Gavin Newsom in California launched an effort to grapple with young male difficulties in school, mental health, and job seeking. In October, Virginia unveiled plans for a commission for boys and men. Wes Moore, Maryland's governor, hopes to help boys in school by hiring more male teachers. Rahm Emanuel, a former mayor of Chicago, has linked male despondency to high housing costs. He has a point, argues Gabrielle Penrose of Boston College. The scarcity of homes raises the price of independence. It prompts young men and a smaller number of young women to live with their parents rather than where the jobs are. Ms. Penrose found that a 10% increase in local rents increases the likelihood that non-college educated men live with their parents by about 1.1 percentage points and was associated with a 0.5 percentage point decline in labor force participation. She estimates that higher housing costs could explain a third of the fall in employment among non-college educated men since 2000. Homes are costly because red tape makes it hard to build upwards. If zoning rules all over America were like those in the least stringent quarter of cities, two-thirds of the housing shortfall would disappear, estimates Goldman Sachs, a bank. Thus, housing deregulation could help unblock the path to adulthood. However, it is routinely stymied by the old, who are far likelier to vote than the young. In February, a bill to allow more housing near jobs passed Virginia's legislature but died before reaching the governor's desk. For young men who remain stuck in their parents' basements, at least there is plenty of masculine entertainment. In June, Mr. Trump will celebrate 250 years of America and his own 80th birthday with cage fighting on the White House lawn. This week's obituary is for Craig Venter. The dark horse of the Human Genome Project died on April 29th at the age of 79. I have never seen Francis Crick in a modest mood. Thus, James Watson described his collaborator in the unraveling of DNA's structure in the opening words of his book on that quest, The Double Helix. Substitute Craig Venter into this sentence and you have the measure of a man, though not Crick's equal as a scientist, was in his own opinion only a rung or two below him on the ladder of scientific merit, but he was also one who felt that his worth was never fully recognized because he was never quite a member of the club. That perhaps is what you get for growing up on the wrong side of the tracks, or in his case, of the runways at San Francisco Airport. Not for him the glittering starts of a Ph.D. at Cambridge or Yale enjoyed by his rivals John Saltzman and Francis Collins, who headed the British and American arms of the official Human Genome Project. Beach bum slacker at high school, he was drafted into the Navy as a hospital corpsman during the Vietnam War. Only after a Damascene insight, while attempting to drown himself off the coast of Da Nang to escape that conflict's horrors, did he realize his vocation. If you want immortality, do something meaningful with your life. The bastards tried. A belated degree and Ph.D. got him into the National Institute of Health as a researcher at the outer fringes of the Genome Project, which had started under Watson's watchful eye in 1990. The next year, he published a neat idea for speeding the project up by tagging where genes sat on chromosomes. So neat that the NIH wanted to patent the results until after a public storm during which Watson excoriated both Dr. Venter's technology and the whole idea of patenting human genes, they didn't. After this, he realized that the only institutions in which he could comfortably operate in future would be those he created himself. So create them he did. First, the Institute for Genomic Research, where to the chagrin of the powers that were, he worked out a way to speed things up even more by a reimagining the process of DNA sequencing that lay at the genome project's heart. Then Celera Genomics, a commercial outfit which sought to use that idea to race and beat the official Human Genome Project to the winning post. And then, after the genome was done and dusted, and Celera no longer had need of his services or he of its, and modestly named J. Craig Venter Institute. At Celera's high point in early 2000, he was a centimillionaire. The real draw, though, was not riches but recognition. From the wider world, he got that in spades. Feature articles galore, including in The Economist, and his picture on the covers of Time and Business Week, all proudly displayed on the walls of JVCI. But no Nobel Prize. His fellow scientists were too frequently among the illegitimate for that to happen. Sulston, knighted for his services, accused him of wanting to establish a monopoly over the human genome and said he had gone morally wrong. This was rich, considering that it was only by adopting his methods that the original official project was able to catch up with Dr. Venter's private one and thus arrive at a politically brokered tie in the resulting race. Dr. Collins, with whom he shared the glory in June 2000, when President Bill Clinton announced that tie in the East Room of the White House, was more measured, but he did observe of his rival, "We'll never find ourselves going out for a beer on Friday nights just for the heck of it. We're wired in a different way." At bottom, in the minds of the Sulstons and Collinses of this world, that wiring had led Dr. Venter to sell his soul to the devils of commerce. He, by contrast, regarded Celera's creation pragmatically as the only means available to achieve his desired end. As to riches, the easiest way to make a small fortune was to start off with a large one, and a good way to effect that transition was to have an expensive hobby, which he did. Yachts, two of them, though not at the same time. He called both sorcerer, as his second wife, Claire Fraser, herself, no mean microbiologist, put it, "We'd be rich if it weren't for that boat." With Sorcerer the First, he battled both storms and racing competitors. But it was Sorcerer II that truly revealed the man, for she was fitted out with science rather than sailing competitions. By permitting him leisurely transoceanic cruises, sampling the DNA of what was living in the waters she traversed, she combined business with pleasure, recapitulating in luxurious style the 19th century circumnavigations of HMS Beagle and HMS Challenger. More science followed. The first synthetic bacterial genome, a stripped-down minimal genome that is the smallest a microbe can get away with and remain alive, and numerous, though ultimately unprofitable, excursions into the elusive field of synthetic biology, in which living organisms will be rebuilt the better to serve human needs. Ironically, considering his epiphany in the South China Sea, his last big idea was life extension, the real sort, not the reputational. First, in 2013, he helped found Human Longevity, a firm that proposed to extend lifespans by understanding and subverting the biological processes of aging. That lasted 5 years before he parted company with it, either, depending on who you talk to, by storming out or being fired. Then, this January, he had another go with a venture called Diploid Genomics. After the paired chromosomes of human cells, in which he felt the secrets of longevity lay, However, though he himself was prodded, poked, and scanned to the nth degree during his time in human longevity, and said such attention to detail had saved him from undetected prostate cancer, in the end it was to no avail. Still, he had indeed done something meaningful with his life, and the bastards had certainly not ground him down. Literary tastemakers, from red carpet to reading list. Most celebrities now have book clubs. Most are irritating. What makes a good literary critic? For centuries, writers were in agreement. The critic, Wordsworth noted, was a scornful sort who frowned on things. A critic knows, wrote Dorothy Parker, when a book is not to be tossed aside lightly, but thrown with great force. A critic should, as Graham Greene said of all writers, have a splinter of ice in the heart. But then Greene had never met Dua Lipa. Miss Lipa is a British pop star. She is also an increasingly popular literary critic thanks to her book club podcast in which she interviews authors. But Miss Lipa does not have a splinter of ice in her heart. She has something much lovelier. She loves books. I love books. She loves storytelling. I love storytelling. She loves Helen Garner, an Australian novelist. I fell in love with you. She loves Margaret Atwood's biography. I loved it. I love it. I love it. I love it so much. People, including publishing bigwigs, love her back. In 2022, Miss Lipa delivered a speech at the Booker Prize, Britain's most prestigious literary award. She has interviewed a Booker winner, David Salzay, and a Nobel Prize winner, Olga Tokarczuk. In October, she will demonstrate her passion for the written and spoken word as curator of London Literary Festival. Book clubs are changing. A hobby that was once dull, domestic, and faintly frumpy has had a glow-up. Now anyone who is anyone, and given the nature of modern celebrity, plenty of people who are almost no one, has a book club, whether podcast, website, YouTube channel, or newsletter. Reese Witherspoon, an actor and producer, has a book club. She is its book lover-in-chief. Gwyneth Paltrow had a book club as part of her lifestyle brand, Goop, Crime and Punishment. Miss Paltrow declared is one of her all-time favorite novels. Kayla Gerber, a model, has one with a perplexing aim of building up our community of rage readers. In one way, this feels odd, glamorous. Profitable stars used to promote glamorous, profitable things. Miss Lipa also appears in adverts for Nespresso. Oh, a coffee brand. Miss Witherspoon was the face of Elizabeth Arden makeup, ever literary. She was the firm's storyteller in chief. At one time, Goop sold a product called vaginal eggs, which are tricky to explain, but rarely, it is safe to say, trouble the pages of Fyodor Dostoevsky. In another way, this is not odd at all. Celebrity book clubs have been popular for nearly a century, and with good reasons. They solve so many literary problems. Publishers love them because they help flog books. Amazon has just bought the rights to Oprah Winfrey's book club. George Orwell's 1984 shot up the bestseller lists after being picked by the American Book of the Month Club. Books picked by Miss Winfrey experience the Oprah effect and are grabbed from the shelves. Those picked by Miss Witherspoon experience the Reese effect. One Choice, Where the Crawdad Sings, sold over 12 million copies. Cannily, Miss Witherspoon then produced a film adaptation of it. Readers love book clubs because they help them to know which books are actually any good. Last year, over 4 million books were published in America alone. It is an open secret in publishing that most of them are either bad or dull or both. Many titles are so dull that a prize has been set up to honor them. Contenders for it have included last year's Self-Recognition in Fish, Exploring the Mind in Animals, as well as the 2009-2014 World Outlook for 60 million milligram containers of fromage frais. The reader needs help. Book clubs also make reading less lonely. You are never alone with a good book, as the saying has it, which is true and nonsense. You are always alone with a good book. It is the only way to get through it. Emma Smith, a professor at Oxford University, says book clubs translate a solitary experience into a collective one. Book clubs seem to be socially, financially, and intellectually praiseworthy, and so naturally some high-minded folk loathe them. In the 1920s, book clubs were accused of promoting the wrong sort of books, second-rate sniffed ones, by the wrong sort of people, middlemen, to the wrong sort of reader, the middle brow. The snobbery, says Nicola Wilson, author of Recommended, a book about book clubs, goes back a long way. Modern critics question celebrities' motivation, their qualification.
1: 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Ineligible listeners risk infringing on copyright laws, and KPBS Radio Reading Service is not responsible for any violations that may occur. Our service may not be redistributed without our written consent. 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
0: Author of Recommended, a book about book clubs, goes back a long way. Modern critics question celebrities' motivation, their qualifications, and their dedication to the literary cause. Ms. Winfrey's podcast intersperses programs on books with programs on Do Dogs Really Love Us, and on Building a Billion-Dollar Brand. Celebrities, critics say, are just building that brand. They are less reading books than accessorizing with them on Instagram. In one snap, Miss Lipa licks her teeth while holding a copy of Miss Atwood's biography. Typical quote, male fantasies, is everything run by male fantasies? Some of this criticism is bunk. Books do not demand a monkish devotion from those who work with them. T.S. Eliot worked in a bank. Anthony Trollope worked for the post office. Much of this criticism is old-fashioned intellectual snobbery, as if celebrities are incapable of taxing intellectual endeavor. In 1955, when Marilyn Monroe posed reading James Joyce's Ulysses, the image spawned astonishment, articles, and a decades-long debate. As one article put it, was she actually reading it? That being said, certain criticisms seem justified. Some of the celebrities, like Miss Lipa, seem to be promoting books that they generally read and love, even if they show that love a little oddly on Instagram. Miss Witherspoon is witty and clever in her choices. Others are effortlessly worthy. In her thankfully erstwhile book club, Emma Watson of Harry Potter fame offered drivel about journeys and tips on empowering books about feminism. Book clubs, it is true, can be irritating. They are also a little paradoxical. Reading rates are declining rapidly everywhere. Yet there are podcasts about reading, campaigns about reading, and hand-wringing books about reading. The public seems simultaneously unable to start reading or to stop banging on about it. Perhaps instead of listening to people talk about books, you should enjoy books the old-fashioned way. Sit down, open a book, and silently enjoy it. Does acupuncture work? It seems useful for pain. The jury's out on everything else. Acupuncture, a Chinese practice thought to be around 3,000 years old, involves sticking needles into certain points on the body in order to promote the proper flow of qi, the body's vital energy. Although long poo-pooed by Western medicine, its popularity continues to rise. Models and influence tout its anti-aging effects, and athletes including Serena Williams, a former tennis pro, and Tom Brady, a retired American football player, claim the needles have helped them with muscle recovery. Today, acupuncture is used to alleviate

ailments ranging from anxiety and asthma to infertility and irritable bowel syndrome. But does it do any good? On some fronts, the evidence in favor is strong. In 2018, a study in the Journal of Pain analyzed the results of 39 randomized trials on 20,827 patients with shoulder pain, chronic musculoskeletal pain, headaches, or osteoarthritis. All the patients had undergone either traditional acupuncture, sham acupuncture, a range of placebo controls including the shallow insertion of needles, or no acupuncture at all. When patients assessed their symptoms more than 4 weeks after initial treatment, acupuncture users reported less pain than those in the other groups. The benefits had not faded by much a year later. Other studies conducted since then have supported these findings. But how might acupuncture achieve these results? Helene Langevin, retired director of the National Center for Complementary and Integrative Health at America's National Institutes of Health, has a theory. Her research suggests the needles twist strands of connective tissue, known as fascia, which in turn pull on nerve endings in a way that might reduce pain. Some of the positive effects, however, might be due to the brain's astonishing power to reduce pain when it believes a genuine intervention is being conducted. The more serious the apparent intervention, the greater this placebo response can be. A paper published in JAMA Internal Medicine in 2020, for example, found no significant difference in pain relief between true and sham acupuncture. For Edzard Ernst, an emeritus professor at the University of Exeter, who specializes in the study of complementary and alternative medicine, it is worth remembering that we don't need a placebo to generate placebo effects. Any therapy comes automatically with a placebo effect. For now, it is hard to identify how much of the benefits of acupuncture may arise in this way. Beyond pain management, the benefits are less clear. A review published in Complementary Therapies in Medicine in 2022, written by practicing acupuncturists and funded by the International Society of Chinese Medicine, analyzed 862 systematic reviews and meta-analyses. It found that acupuncture could reduce post-operative nausea about as well as some antiemetics. It also found benefits for migraines and tension headaches, cancer-related fatigue, female infertility when used in addition to medical reproductive treatment, and chronic pelvic pain in men. But trials for 86 other conditions, including factors associated with muscle recovery, have not been sufficiently robust to demonstrate any positive effects. While for another 6 ailments, no effect was found. The balance of evidence means that acupuncture remains a reasonable intervention for chronic pain, particularly because it has far fewer side effects than most drugs. But for anything else, the effects are hard to pin down. That's all the time we have for today. This has been Mary Kiefer with a reading of The Economist. I hope you've enjoyed today's reading from the audio reading service of the Allen County Public Library in Fort Wayne, Indiana.

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1: Welcome. This is The New Yorker, and I'm your reader, Dale. Today, I'll be reading from the June 16th issue, Copyright 2025, Condé Nast. And now I'll begin with the talk of the town. Trailblazer Department, Space Odyssey. The other day, amid throngs of school kids, a septuagenarian woman with a puff of gray hair in a black turtleneck and pearl earrings stepped into the Rose Center for Earth and Space. I remember coming here in the early 90s, the woman, Tam O'Shaughnessy, said. When we came, no one recognized Sally. It was perfect for her. We were just two citizens. Sally was Sally Ride, who in 1983 became the first American woman in space. O'Shaughnessy was her partner of 27 years, a fact that became public only when Ride died in 2012, and O'Shaughnessy wrote herself into the obituary. O'Shaughnessy tells the full story of their relationship in a National Geographic documentary, Sally, which is due out next week. She was a pretty hardcore introvert, O'Shaughnessy said. I'm an introvert, but I think I like people more than Sally did. She stood on a walkway surrounding the planetarium's sphere. She and Ride met when they were 12 and 13, respectively, at a tennis tournament in Redlands, California. We were standing in line, and I noticed this young girl ahead of me, she recalled. When the line started moving forward, she suddenly rose up on her toes and walked on her toes a few steps. It just cracked me up. I thought it was the funniest, quirkiest thing I'd ever seen. They became friends and remained in touch. Ride went to Stanford to study physics. O'Shaughnessy joined the first-ever professional women's tennis circuit, the Virginia Slims. Watching a Swedish tennis player on the court one day, she realized that she was having what she called very gay feelings. Buoyed by the gay liberation movement, she came out as queer. Ride, meanwhile, was selected by NASA's Astronaut Corps in 1978 and married her fellow astronaut, Stephen Hawley, in 1982. But she and O'Shaughnessy were still orbiting each other. As Ride was preparing to go to space, O'Shaughnessy said, she called to say hi and to say, "You want to come to my launch?" O'Shaughnessy watched the shuttle take off from a mile or two away and is one of Ride's 50 guests. We could hear Mission Control counting off. People had picnic baskets out on the grass. When the countdown got to 10, 9, 8, everybody got so excited. Ride's expedition made her a household name, but she hated fame. In contrast to Katy Perry and the other pop culture space tourists on Lauren Sanchez's recent Blue Origin flight. That was ridiculous,

O'Shaughnessy said. Sally always liked the work. She never did things for the awards or the celebrity. In 1985, Ride visited O'Shaughnessy in Atlanta, where she was studying biology. They sat on a couch near O'Shaughnessy's Cocker Spaniel. I bent over to pet her, and I felt Sally's hand on my lower back, she recalled. It was a little bit of a surprise because friends don't typically do that. I turned to look at her eyes, and she looked like she was in love. We kissed, and it was basically all over. Ride divorced Holly, and after a few years, O'Shaughnessy moved to La Jolla to live with her. But Ride remained closeted even to friends, which frustrated O'Shaughnessy. We did everything together, she said, but she just never uttered the words, "Come meet my partner, Tam." They co-wrote children's books and in 2001 founded Sally Ride Science, a science education company. We made the conscious decision not to be open to the public, O'Shaughnessy went on, passing a display about atoms and quarks. Sally had some quarks, that's for sure, she said, laughing. I wanted her to be open with people she cared about. I could care less if the rest of the world knew. I understood she had a lot to lose. In 2011, Ride found out that she had pancreatic cancer. The couple became certified domestic partners to ensure hospital visitation rights. We had a notary come over. Then we had our traditional beer and saltine crackers with melted brie, O'Shaughnessy said. As Ride was dying, O'Shaughnessy asked how to identify herself to the world. Ride answered, "You decide." I wrote the obituary a few days before Sally died for our website, she said, and then it went viral. She paused at a model of the moon and caressed its craters. When Ride talked about being in space, she recalled looking back at Earth's atmosphere. She'd describe it as this thin, fuzzy blue line, almost like the fuzz on a tennis ball, O'Shaughnessy said. The way she would always describe being in space is that she loved floating free. And that article was written by Michael Shulman. Turning now to American Chronicles, this article is titled "Mother of the Sitcom: The Glorious Tragic Story of Gertrude Berg, the Creator of The Goldbergs," and this was written by Emily Nussbaum. On May 9, 1954, on the set of the CBS game show What's My Line, the week's mystery celebrity strolled past a panel of blindfolded judges and, to a roar from the studio audience, wrote her name on the chalkboard, Gertrude Berg. A Zaftig woman with warm, expressive eyes and a dumpling nose, Berg was dressed with Park Avenue flair in a regal fur stole and three strands of pearls. On screen, a caption displayed the name she was better known by, that of a fictional character who, for a quarter of a century, had been as iconic as Groucho Marx and as beloved as Mickey Mouse, the irresistible, Yiddish-accented, malaprop-prone Bronx housewife, Molly Goldberg, hollering, "Yoo-hoo, is anybody?" into her tenement air shaft, the social network of its day. The past year had been a difficult one for Berg, then 54, whose family show The Goldbergs, originally titled The Rise of the Goldbergs, debuted in 1929 as a radio serial that bounced between networks before settling on CBS, becoming a national sensation. During the Depression and the Second World War, Berg had beavered away at an astonishing pace, producing, writing, directing, and starring in thousands of episodes about a hard-working Jewish immigrant family. In the process, she'd become a multimedia mogul with an advice column called Mama Talks, a comic strip, a best-selling cookbook, and even a line of house dresses for full-figured women. In a national poll in Good Housekeeping, Berg was ranked America's second most admired woman, bested only by another liberal firebrand, Eleanor Roosevelt. In 1945, Berg's radio show ended, and 4 years later, she rebooted it as a television sitcom on CBS during the loosey-goosey early days of the medium,
when shows still aired live and were run by advertisers. Working with General Foods, she flacked Sanka decaffeinated coffee in character as Molly, boosting the brand's sales. In 1951, she won the first Emmy for Best Actress, beating out Imogene Coca, Helen Hayes, and Betty White. Television was about to transform the culture, and Berg was poised to become one of its greatest luminaries. Instead, just 3 years later, her life's work was in peril. In 1950, as the McCarthy era descended, an ideological cage dropped over the industry, terrorizing a community of liberal-minded creators. Among them, Philip Loeb, the actor who played Molly's husband Jake on The Goldbergs. Loeb had his name printed in Red Channels, the notorious anti-communist snitch book. For a year and a half, Berg fought hard for Loeb, refusing her sponsor's demands that she fire him. But CBS dropped the show, and in the end, she gave in. The Goldbergs was now airing on the more marginal DuMont Network with a new sponsor and a new Jake. Another family sitcom had taken Berg's old Monday night slot on CBS, I Love Lucy, starring Lucille Ball, the first lady of television. On What's My Line, Berg gave little indication that anything had gone wrong. When one of the panelists, the actress Faye Emerson, who'd noticed the extended applause at Berg's entrance, asked, "Are you someone very much in the public eye?" Berg scored laughs by answering in the high, breathy voice of an upper-crust Brahmin, "Rather." "Have you appeared regularly on television?" Emerson asked. "On and off, yes," Berg replied. She then added, nearly inaudibly, a sly zinger, depending on the sponsor's disposition. "Yes," Berg said, "she'd been on the stage. She'd made a movie, too. And yes," she said, her eyes sparkling, "her character was famous for her accent." After a few false leads, the TV host, Steve Allen, blurted out the correct answer. "Is it Molly Goldberg?" Delighted, the panelists asked Berg for a treat, a taste of her character's voice. "What do you want me to say, darling?" Berg shot back, channeling her alter ego with a grin. Before she left the stage, the panelists rose up to shake her hand. For a moment more, Gertrude Berg was still the apple of America's eye. In the just-so story that Americans learn about television, it all started in the 50s with Lucy Ricardo wailing, "Wah!" in her brownstone on East 68th Street. The family sitcom was the mass medium's primal format, the source of both brash marital farces like I Love Lucy and The Honeymooners, and blander offerings like Father Knows Best and The Adventures of Ozzie and Harriet, placid fantasias of white suburban conformity with rock-jawed commuter dads and moms vacuuming in pearls. Each decade, new neighbors moved in. In the 70s, the Bunkers and the Brady Bunch. In the 80s, the Cosbys and the Connors. The small screen became a mirror that your own family could gaze at to catch a glimpse of another family seated on their own sofa in front of their own TV. The Goldbergs were the first of these reflections, sweet, sharp, and a little schmaltzy. The show was set in a world of Jewish immigrants, rag trade workers, big-hearted housewives, crowds of cousins and assimilated children crammed into tenement kitchens with kreplachs sizzling on the skillet. Yet, despite the cultural specificity, Molly, Jake, and their children, Rosalie and Sammy, known as Samala, were portrayed not as ethnic exotics or vaudevillian types, but as ordinary Americans, patriotic and emotionally relatable, a provocative idea in a period when Jews were widely viewed as outsiders at best, subversives at worst. When the Goldbergs disappeared, so did the legacy of Berg herself, the first showrunner of any gender and a lifestyle influencer 50 years before Oprah or Martha Stewart. By 2013, the memory of Berg had been so fully eclipsed that when ABC launched a new family sitcom called The Goldbergs, written by the unrelated Adam F. Goldberg and based on his adolescence in 1980s suburban Philadelphia, few people even registered the echo.
Berg, like many Jews of her generation, including my own grandmother, Malka, known as Molly, who passed through Ellis Island the year the Goldbergs debuted on the radio, had been a fierce optimist about America, a true believer in cultural progress, and in a democracy that opened its heart to new arrivals. But in the end, Berg's life became proof of the darker truth, one that is newly relevant in the Trump era. Doors that swing open can also slam shut. There have been a few attempts in recent years to fly Berg's flag again, including a 2007 scholarly biography by Glenn D. Smith, Jr., and in 2009, Aviva Kempner's lively, affectionate documentary, Yoo-Hoo, Mrs. Goldberg, featuring interviews with Berg's family and colleagues. In 2021, Jennifer Kyshen Armstrong published the excellent When Women Invented Television, which skillfully wove Berg's story into those of three other neglected innovators: Erna Phillips, the creator of the soap opera, the Black Jazz Chanteuse and Dumont Network TV host Hazel Scott, and Betty White, less forgotten, although few people know she basically invented the TV talk show. Still, on a frigid January day, as I leafed through Berg's archive at Syracuse University, her story felt peculiarly like a cold case, or like a symptom of a stroke, a gap in shared memory. Why had she been forgotten when her peers had lingered on as nostalgic figures, totems of a safer, simpler time? In her papers, there were thick scrapbooks of Christmas cards, many from fellow celebrities. Berg clearly adored Christmas. There were piles of fan mail from both Jewish and non-Jewish fans, often addressed to Molly Goldberg. There were more intimate notes, too, addressed to her birth name, Tilly Edelstein, documents so fragile that they flaked when I lifted them up, snowing on the page. Born in 1899, Tilly grew up in a Jewish neighborhood in Harlem, the daughter of Jake Edelstein, a speculator who owned a rundown Catskills hotel called Fleischmann's, and his doting fragile wife, Dinah. In Molly and Me, Berg's 1961 memoir, she portrays her relatives, mavericks like her tinsmith grandfather, Mordecai, who fled persecution in Poland and kept a secret still for making schnapps, as a crew of cheerful self-mythologizers, eager to bend an anecdote to make it more romantic, less tragic. Berg shared that tendency. In the book, she never mentions her older brother Charles, who died of diphtheria at around the age of 7, devastating her parents. Her mother had a nervous breakdown. Her father kept the telegram announcing Charles's death in his pocket for the rest of his life. Instead, Berg sticks to her joyful summers at her father's hotel, where she ran the theater program, performing a fortune-teller act on rainy days, and beginning at 14, staging sketches based on hotel gossip. These stories starred Maltke Talnitsky, a woman in her 50s with a lousy husband and a lot of legal troubles. Many of the hotel's guests were lawyers. Among those summer guests was Tilly's future husband, Lou Berg, a British chemical engineer who impressed Tilly with his posh accent. He said whilst and hence and schedule, she marvels in Molly and Me. The couple married when she was 19 and he was 29, then moved for 3 miserable years to the Deep South, where Lou worked as the chief technologist of a Louisiana sugar plantation. To her relief, the refinery burned down, giving the couple an excuse to settle in New York. And then, shortly after the birth of her second child in 1926, Berg made a grand leap, changing her name to Gertrude, more Park Avenue, less Harlem, and diving into show business. With her husband's support, he typed up her scripts throughout her career. The newly minted Gertrude Berg hustled for jobs, scoring odd gigs like a role narrating a Yiddish-language Christmas cookie ad aimed at Jewish consumers. She also sold 4 episodes of her first radio show, Effie and Laura, a serial about 2 shop girls in the Bronx talking about the meaning of life.
It was an audacious concept, a proto-Laverne and Shirley. It likely aced the Bechdel test more than 50 years before it was invented, but the show became Berg's first lesson in power. The network, offended by one of Laura's cynical zingers that marriages are not made in heaven, axed the show after a single episode. Luckily, Berg was busy polishing another script, this one starring a Maltke-ish heroine, only younger and luckier in love. According to a story Berg loved to tell, her handwritten script for The Rise of the Goldbergs was illegible, so an executive asked her to read it to him, and then, charmed, insisted that she play the lead. On one occasion, she claimed that had been her plan all along. The first episode aired a month after the stock market crash of 1929, perfect timing for a story about a family struggling to stay afloat. Berg got up at 6 to write scripts, perfecting each detail down to the authentic sizzle of eggs on the stove. In the course of 15 years, the Goldbergs expanded to include some 200 characters with lively figures such as the querulous Uncle David, obsessed with his doctor son, Solly. At its height, the serial reached 10 million listeners, airing multiple times per day. The heart of the show was Berg's performance as the redoubtable Molly, a meddler and a chatterbox, but also the show's moral heroine, a problem solver energized by the troubles of others. In the pilot episode, Jake, a dress cutter, needs money to go into business for himself. Molly saves the day grabbing a teapot from a closet where she's been saving a secret stash of cash. Loving and resourceful, Molly was both an homage to Berg's relatives and a compensatory fantasy, a contrast to Berg's own grief-stricken mother who became mired in a lifelong depression. Berg herself wasn't much like Molly. She didn't cook, clean, or even read Hebrew. Lou taught her the Yiddish script for that cookie commercial phonetically. A secular highbrow, she read Russian novels and owned a Picasso. Her workaholic devotion to her fictional family strained her relationship with her daughter, Harriet. Still like Molly, Berg had a deep empathetic curiosity, an extrovert's urge to explore the world around her. To find new plots, she sneaked down to the Lower East Side to eavesdrop, once joining a women's group under an assumed name. From the start, the character of Molly Goldberg made some listeners nervous. Was the portrayal a form of minstrelsy, like the crude blackface dialect humor of Amos and Andy, the only radio show with higher ratings? But if Molly was a trope, she was also a corrective to an earlier stereotype, that of the mournful, self-abnegating Yiddishy mama, the saintly shuttle survivor in the 1927 talkie, the jazz singer, the humble bubba of Sophie Tucker's signature song, My Yiddish Mum, the anxious mama bird in the 1938 poem, Oyen Veg Shit Abum, so terrified her child will freeze that she weighs him down with scarves and hats until he can't lift his wings. Like this sorority of martyrs, Molly sacrificed, scrimped, and saved. But she was also full of joy, appetite, and opinion. She was more of a balabost, the Yiddish term for a powerhouse, a do-everything. She took up space instead of shrinking. So did Berg, and her left-leaning politics were part of that force. In the mid-30s, she renegotiated her contracts to gain greater creative control. Increasingly, she filled the show's dialogue with pro-worker, pro-New Deal themes. At a time when the demagogue Father Coughlin was flooding the radio with anti-Semitic hate speech, Berg offered counter-programming. In 1933, Berg ran what amounted to a very special episode, a full Seder, sung by a real cantor, which Pepsodent, her sponsor, agreed to air without ads. The PR move paid off. One telegram read, "Just as Pepsodent acts as a disinfectant, so does your broadcasting to dispel hatred and brings humanity closer together."
6 years later, Berg aired an even more pointed Seder episode in which a thug threw a rock through the Goldbergs' window, a reference to Kristallnacht, which had occurred a few months earlier. At the Seder, Molly compared liberatory ideas to the wind, an invisible force that blows everywhere and can't be contained, even in the face of fascism. Jewish listeners wrote her letters full of pride. Some kept the radio on during their own Seders. One joked darkly that she hoped the Goldbergs wouldn't encourage her neighborhood's Hitlerites. But non-Jewish fans wrote to Berg, too, with a complex parasocial intimacy, often confiding their feelings about her race. A Mrs. W.D. Arena wrote that, having been thrown in with them during travels in Colorado, she had learned to esteem them very highly. A woman whose daughter worked at a hospital assured Berg that poor Jewish patients were the most appreciative demographic. An especially prolific Episcopalian supervan named C.M. Falconer weighed in on the show's plots like a modern recapper and spun out several hair-raising theories about the roots of Jewish men's business savvy. Frank R. Jennings from Chicago sweetly mimicked Molly's accent in a postscript. "Please excuse it, the typewriter. It ain't so well today yet, and don't ask it me why. I don't know why." For both sets of fans, it mattered that the show was made by Jews. "I believe you're really truly Jewish," one viewer enthused. Another described a debate over Berg's ethnicity with her husband, who thought she might be faking it. Still, the question of authenticity was a sensitive one. In 1933, after Berg dropped a Gentile actress who had been temporarily filling in for the girl who played Rosalie, the actress's mother complained to Pepsodent, leading the right-wing gossip columnist Walter Winchell to denounce Berg. "Hitler victims using Hitler methods? Shame." The scandal stung, as bad publicity always did. In radio, advertisers had the final say. But Berg had a weapon of her own. Despite strong ratings, the Goldbergs faced cancellation several times. Her bosses, including and often especially the Jewish ones, had never been fully at ease with the show's ethnic bluntness or its politics. Each time, Berg stayed on top with the help of her fans. Once early in the serial's run, after she skipped a few episodes because she got sick, thousands of worried letters poured in. As the media historian Carol Stable wrote in her 2008 lecture, "Red Networks, Women Writers, and the Broadcast Blacklist," only its popularity among listeners, which Berg herself repeatedly leveraged in support of the program, kept it on the air. The Goldbergs was canceled in 1945, supposedly because of low ratings, although Berg's family suspected that politics were a factor. A memo had gone around CBS, which listed Berg, who had stumped for FDR, as one of the president's boosters. For a while, Berg hovered in showbiz limbo, developing other projects, including a Negro show and an adaptation of the comic strip Penny about a WASP teenager. She'd already tried out House of Glass, in which she played a very different character, the hotel manager Bessie Glass, a crisp, modern exponent of efficiency, running a family business in the Catskills. But by then it was hard for her fans to accept her as anyone but Molly. In 1948, Berg staged Me and Molly, a Broadway play, and then approached the newly established television networks with a reboot of The Goldbergs, reinvented as a sitcom. Televisions were still pricey gadgets, and the audience was small and urbane. Nearly everything on the air was adapted from radio, theater, and vaudeville. With such attractive IP, Berg was confident that she'd get the go-ahead, but to her shock, she found no takers, even at CBS. With Molly-ish moxie, she pushed back, insisting on a meeting with her old CBS boss, William S. Paley. He relented, and Berg was proved right almost immediately. When the Goldbergs debuted on TV on January 10, 1949,
It became a smash hit, with General Foods signing on shortly after. Berg radiated charisma on screen, opening each episode perched in Molly's tenement window, confiding directly to the home viewer about Sanka's benefits. The sleep is left in. Live television was even more breakneck than making radio. It was like mounting a brand new Broadway play each week. But the long hours paid off as Berg helped forge the key elements of TV comedy, down to neighbors bursting through doorways. There was a kinetic spark between Berg and Loeb, evoking the warmth of a long marriage, at once skeptical and tender. Eli Minst, a Yiddish theater star, played Uncle David with a high, wheedling voice, his hands a blur of gesticulation, and the Goldberg children were portrayed by Gentile actors, including the endearing Arlene Fuzzy McQuaid as the preteen Rosalie, a studious girl with a sleek bob. In the series' signature shot, neighbors gossip from their windows across the air shaft, their voices overlapping. These sequences highlighted Molly's gift for speaking, as she often said, from our family to your family. Only a handful of these early episodes still exist, preserved on Kinescope, created by filming a TV screen. In one, which aired in September 1949, the Goldbergs get a new, neglectful landlord. As Molly and Jake argue about the best way to confront the problem, Jake, in high dudgeon, waving his finger like a baton, makes the case for a rent strike, tearing up his rent check and calling for a building-wide protest. As he fulminates, he throws in his own Mollypropism: ignorance is nine-tenths of the law. Molly, the house moderate, lobbies to treat the landlord like a person, giving him a birthday cake. It's played as wacky farce, with Uncle David's voice interrupting Molly's sweet talk with jibes about broken elevators, but it's unmissably political. And though Molly's humanism usually saves the day, this time Jake has a point, aiming for a compromise. Molly accidentally negotiates the rent up by $2. As with much TV from this period, there's a lovable amateurism to the entire endeavor. In one comic sequence, a house painter slaps a series of new colors on the wall, a joke that doesn't land, probably because color TV was still 5 years off. Still, the episode captures the show's rich tonal blend, its combination of screwball comedy and sincere concern with the daily troubles of working people, the small dramas that add up to a life. The show's focus on workers' rights extended behind the scenes. Berg hired left-wing firebrands like Burl Ives and Garson Cannon as guest stars, and she crossed the color line on both radio and TV, hiring the black actress and civil rights activist Freedie Washington. In 1950, the Goldbergs also helped lead a technician strike, forcing CBS to substitute other programming. Berg herself was a millionaire with a home on Park Avenue and an estate in Bedford Hills. But her project was a magnet for a different crowd, the bohemian set who frequented Cafe Society, an integrated nightclub in Greenwich Village. In the late 40s, when television was itself an unpainted wall, it still felt possible for these idealists to define the medium, to tell the types of stories that got censored in Hollywood. That artistic circle included Loeb, an established actor and director who had played Jake on Broadway, a First World War veteran who'd co-written a Marx Brothers movie. Loeb was a pro-union activist devoted to improving the lives of theater workers. He was a natural target during the second Red Scare, McCarthyism, which began in the late 40s, spearheaded by a group of ex-FBI agents who operated under the name American Business Consultants. In 1947, these former G-men started publishing a newsletter called Counterattack, a sort of anti-communist burn book focused on the film industry. In theory, their targets were Communist Party members, but in practice, the net extended to anyone who supported black civil rights or unionization, anyone suspected of being gay or of spreading subversive ideas.
When Congress called these targets to testify in front of the House Un-American Activities Committee, HUAC, a group of defiant creators, the Hollywood Ten, refused to name names. They got blacklisted and were jailed for contempt of Congress. Hundreds of artists fled to Europe or went into hiding, working under pseudonyms. Television, still a small industry, wasn't yet a significant target. In fact, in 1949, when American business consultants leaned on General Foods and CBS executives, threatening to feature Loeb's name if they didn't agree to subscribe to Counterattack, they simply said no. A year later, everything changed. At the time, the Goldbergs was flying high. Berg had been nominated for Best Actress, and the cast filmed a spin-off movie, Molly, in Los Angeles during their summer break. Then the axe fell. In June, Counterattack had released the book Red Channels, The Report of Communist Influence in Radio and Television, adorned with the image of a red hand clutching a black microphone. It was an amateurish compilation of innuendos presented as fact, the libs of TikTok of its time. Between its covers was a list of 151 people in the entertainment industry, many of them on CBS. Loeb was on the list. The document had no legal force, but that didn't matter. Suddenly, anyone in Red Channels was in danger, along with anyone associated with those people. In September, General Foods gave Berg 2 days to fire Philip Loeb. He rejected the idea of a buyout. He wanted to fight, he told her, and she supported him, hugging him and telling him, "I will stick by you." For a year and a half, Berg held to that promise, stalling, negotiating with her network bosses and her sponsors, hoping the crisis would blow over. Just as she had in the past, Berg used her loyal audience as a tool, threatening to launch a national boycott of General Foods. The threat worked, but the reprieve was temporary. As the pressure built, Berg got desperate. At one point, she approached Cardinal Francis Spellman, who was New York's most infamous power broker. A prominent anti-communist, Spellman moonlighted as a fixer during the blacklist era, and he'd purportedly helped to rescue Lena Horne and Harry Belafonte as a favor to the TV host Ed Sullivan, who was Catholic. Berg, however, got nowhere. Spellman simply strung her along. CBS had dropped the Goldbergs by then, replacing it with I Love Lucy, which had been scheduled to run as a companion to Berg's show. Berg jumped over to NBC, but no sponsor would sign up with Loeb and the cast. Finally, in January 1952, she gave in. Loeb got a generous deal, 90% of his salary for the run of the show, money he desperately needed as the sole support of a schizophrenic son who lived in a mental institution. He released a statement that let Berg off the hook. In response, she released a supportive statement saying that she had never believed he was a communist. Still, it was a painful split. Loeb, unable to work, living with the family of his friend and fellow blacklist victim, Zero Mostel, sank into despondency. In 1955, he checked into the Taft Hotel and took an overdose of pills, killing himself. In When Women Invented Television, Armstrong describes her own visit to the Syracuse archive, where she found one slim folder dedicated to Loeb. She struggles to imagine a better ending to the story, another way out. Could Berg have launched that boycott instead of merely threatening to do so? What if she had joined forces with other targets like Hazel Scott, a star at Cafe Society, who, like many black artists, had her name printed in Red Channels and had her own tragic downfall? Would the McCarthy era have been cut short? Or would the Goldbergs have simply been canceled faster, particularly after CBS, one of the most liberal networks, started requiring its staff to sign loyalty oaths? Loeb's blacklisting, Armstrong writes, became one of the first and most ominous signs of the conformity that television would demand. By the time the Goldbergs aired its last episode in 1956, Berg had absorbed the lessons of her age.
In the show's final year, she expressed this real politics simply in an interview in Commentary. "You see, darling, I don't bring up anything that will bother people. That's very important. Unions, politics, fundraising, Zionism, socialism, intergroup relations, I don't stress them. And after all, aren't all such things secondary to daily family living?" The Goldbergs were Jewish, but they weren't defensive about it, she explained, nor were they especially aware of their ethnicity. Moreover, the actors who played Rosalie and Sammy were just average-looking young people, not Jewish. Although the show had once been called The Rise of the Goldbergs, Jake would never make it big the way his creator had. "I keep things average," Berg noted. "I don't want to lose friends." At this point, The Goldbergs was airing in syndications watered down by network notes. The family had moved to a Connecticut suburb, tellingly called Haverville, where Molly looked like an ethnic outsider with no air shaft to yell into. Jake had been recast with new actors, first Harold J. Stone, then Robert H. Harris, who exuded a cooler, more distant air, closer to the dad on Father Knows Best. In 1952, the newspaper columnist John Crosby, his era's shrewdest observer of radio and television, had written a biting dispatch describing the rebooted series as mighty subdued, its earning power diminished, its chief male actor missing, its format extensively rearranged. Crosby had sympathy for Berg's vexing situation, but more for Loeb, whom he portrayed as tragically isolated, having been dropped by an industry so wary of controversy that it didn't even have the guts to fire him. Sponsors didn't fight. They simply melted away until Loeb was out of the picture. In its final years, new themes had begun to leach into the Goldbergs, among them a Freudian tendency to blame mothers. "Our beautiful Rosalie, a duckling? I gave her a complex," Molly moans in an episode in which her daughter wants a nose job. Terrified that her nag, nag, nag has risked causing her subconscious psyche to get a trauma, Molly showers Rosalie with praise, then schemes with a plastic surgeon to get her daughter to change her mind. It's a playful, twisty plot, but one overflowing with contradictions, not least the fact that Rosalie is played by McQuaid, whose nose is a button. When Molly asks again and again, "So what's wrong with Rosalie's nose?" no one says it looks too Jewish. In Haverhill, some things couldn't be said. Berg never stopped working, always seeking fresh outlets for her talents. In 1959, she played a Russian mother whose son is dinged by anti-Semitic quotas in The World of Shalom Aleichem, a joyful independent television production directed by and cast with blacklisted artists including Mostel. The same year, she broke through on Broadway, winning a Tony for A Majority of One, where she played a Jewish widow who has a romance with a Japanese man. In 1961, Berg got her last shot at television in a show called Mrs. G Goes to College, Watery Gruel, in which Berg played Sarah Green, a sort of magical Jewess among clean-cut co-eds. That year, she published her memoir, Molly and Me, co-written with her son, Cherney, her frequent collaborator. In the book, she celebrates her standoff with Paley, but makes no mention of the blacklist. There is only one sentence about Loeb, who is described simply as a veteran of Broadway and the movies. By this point, the space for a Molly Goldberg had narrowed like a dress cut too small. The television industry was sexist and ageist. Once the Goldbergs was gone, it was also resistant to anything that executives deemed too Jewish. As David Zurawick points out in the book, The Jews of Primetime, there wasn't another explicitly Jewish main character on primetime network television until 1972. Berg's most beloved creation struck assimilated Jewish sophisticates as a corny throwback. The architect Frank Goldberg changed his name to Gary because his wife hated the association.
Meanwhile, the Yiddish Imama had made a comeback in a sinister new form. In the work of Jewish artists such as Woody Allen and Philip Roth, she was reduced to a punchline and, worse, demoted to a walk-on. By the 1960s, Jewish women were rarely portrayed as protagonists, and when they did show up, it was often as cruel stereotypes: the spoiled princess, the homely Muskite, the castrating mother. In 1965, America's biggest nonfiction bestseller was a satirical self-help book by Dan Greenberg, How to Be a Jewish Mother, full of hacky gags. The last time Berg's fans heard her voice, she was speaking Greenberg's lines on the record album of the book. A Broadway adaptation of the book was in the works after Berg's death from heart failure in 1966. The Yiddish theater legend Molly Picon took the role. I was searching for that album on Spotify when I stumbled across an interview that Berg had done shortly before she died, seemingly the only record of an interaction between the producer and her clearest historical peer, Lucille Ball. There had been a few other pioneering female showrunners, such as Peg Lynch, whose witty sitcom Ethel and Albert debuted on TV not long after the Goldbergs. But solidarity didn't come easily in a culture that trained women to see one another as competition. Lynch, a stylish, younger go-getter from Minnesota, disliked Berg, who she felt had snubbed her at WGA meetings, possibly because Lynch had stolen Berg's TV director, Walter Hart, to oversee her show, or maybe because Lynch, who owned the rights to her show, saw no use for a union. So I was excited to hear what Berg had to say to Ball, the genius comedienne who had triumphed in her wake. At the time of the interview, Ball was starring in her second sitcom, The Lucy Show, and during breaks in production, recording breezy, brief episodes of a radio show called Let's Talk to Lucy, in which she interviewed stars like Mitzi Gaynor. A few minutes in, Ball called her guest Molly, then caught her mistake, but Berg reassured her that everyone did that. "I scarcely know where one begins and the other ends," she said. "It's very gratifying to know that a character that you created 32 years ago still is alive, you see. That makes me very happy. She is a dear person, Molly." After some chat about Berg's teen years at Fleischmann's, Lucy turned the talk rather abruptly to domestic life. "What does your home life consist of these days, Gertrude?" Berg described her love of travel, her trips to Los Angeles. She had a play in the works, a musical too, a full slate, it felt like. But somehow the dialogue kept veering compulsively back to their roles as wives and mothers. "There should be more discipline," Berg said to Ball. "Do you think that the husband should be absolute boss of the household?" Ball asked encouragingly. Berg answered in the affirmative. "I think that makes a tremendous difference." They were two of the wealthiest, most ingenious businesswomen in America. Berg had invented the family sitcom almost single-handedly on the cusp of the Great Depression, then translated it for the small screen. Ball had turned the genre into a juggernaut, helped shift the format's production to Los Angeles, and innovated the rerun and the three-camera method. Each had played an iconic housewife, although Molly stood in fascinating contrast with Lucy Ricardo. The former was a fixer, the latter a firecracker, prone to fits of mischievous rage, then spanked into submission by her bandleader husband. Both women had survived the McCarthy era. In 1953, Ball had met with HUAC about her 1936 voter registration as a communist, claiming she had done so to appease her socialist grandfather. Her husband and co-star Desi Arnaz allegedly told their studio audience, "The only thing red about Lucy is her hair, and even that's not legitimate." None of those subjects made it into the conversation. Instead, Ball asked if Berg thought, as Ball herself did, that a great many men have relinquished, not even reluctantly, but just sort of, let go of the reins. "Well, because the women have taken over," Berg said. "Women are out there, career women, are out in the world. I think that has a great deal to do with it. Women are embarrassed when they say, 'I'm just a Hausfrau.'
They shouldn't be, Ball said. Certainly they shouldn't be, Berg said. What is greater than the career of raising a family? Listening to the exchange made me feel uneasy, the way I often do lately. It felt like a performance, although it was hard to say for whom it was intended. Housewives who might resent their success? Men who controlled their industry? Each other? There's history, and then there's what's missing from history. What got cut in the edit? Suppressed from the conversation? Berg's story faded for many reasons, including the fact that most episodes of her show didn't air in reruns. Perhaps she simply died too young to be reclaimed by the next generation of women and celebrated as a role model. But there was also the fact that despite her remarkable accomplishments, Berg's life couldn't be easily packaged as a feel-good story, nostalgia for a more innocent time, the way 50s sitcoms were decades later, treated as documentaries, their narrow portraits of the American family, repurposed by conservatives as if they were a real shared childhood memory. In her memoir, Berg had trimmed the worst bits out, and as the decades passed, so did the people around her. And who could blame them? At the height of the blacklist, network executives had been cowardly. Sponsors had folded without hesitation. It happens all the time these days, everywhere you look. At universities, newspapers, law firms. Hard times don't make easy history. But liberatory ideas, like the wind, blow everywhere. And our final article today is titled Ina Garten on Calvin Tompkins's Good Cooking. By 1974, when Calvin Tompkins wrote his definitive profile of Julia Child, she had published both volumes of the wildly successful Mastering the Art of French Cooking and was 12 years into her television show, The French Chef, on public television in Boston. Tompkins captures what made Julia so popular, both the force of her personality and her ability to make people believe that a proper beef bourguignon could change their lives. Julia made it look easy, but as Tompkins shows us behind the scenes, no one worked harder. His descriptions of her cooking demonstrations across the country convey how exhausting they must have been and how critical they were to her success. Julia believed deeply in the joy that comes from cooking a French dish and genuinely wanted viewers to share her enthusiasm. The origin story has, of course, become famous. Julia discovered French cuisine in 1948 when her husband, Paul, a State Department officer, was assigned to the American Embassy in Paris. It was just after the Second World War, a time of prosperity and innovation in the U.S. Working women had been the backbone of the economy during the fighting, and they now considered cooking at home a chore that they'd prefer to replace with frozen TV dinners, baking mixes, and Chef Boyardee. Even in the 1960s, when Julia began publishing cookbooks, no one, and I mean no one, was looking for a recipe that required hunting for ingredients in three grocery stores and a cheese shop, or worse, one that called for ingredients that were actually recipes in themselves, such as 2 cups homemade fish stock and 1 tablespoon demi-glace. The recipes in Mastering the Art of French Cooking were long and complicated. Alfred A. Knopf, Julia's publisher, famously said that he'd eat his hat if anyone bought a book with that title. But by the time of her New Yorker profile, Knopf had sold 1.25 million copies of the first volume alone, and Julia had single-handedly and permanently changed the form. In 1962, after the Childs moved to Boston, Julia had casually invented the TV cooking show. As Tompkins notes, she brought a copper bowl, some eggs, and a whisk to the local public television station, where she was scheduled as a guest for a standard sit-down interview. Instead, she made an omelet on the air, and the segment proved so popular that the channel offered her a regular show. Having changed the cookbook world, she would now break ground by teaching people how to cook on TV. These are details many of us know, but Tompkins vividly captures the sense of authenticity that set Julia apart.
In the 60s, TV was mostly news programs hosted by male anchors, such as Walter Cronkite, scripted entertainment like The Dick Van Dyke Show, talk and variety series, and cartoons. Rarely did anyone bring to television Julia's big, warm personality and joie de vivre, which blazed through our little black-and-white screens before later transitioning, of course, to color. She wasn't there to sell you anything or to become famous. In fact, Tompkins reports, Julia gave the earnings from her cooking demonstrations to WGBH, the station that had launched her TV career. She was on the road because she was so joyful about cooking and so connected to her viewers that she wanted them to feel the same satisfaction she experienced making a souffle or a spun sugar cage. She was like an irrepressible child, and her unscripted enthusiasm and delight were contagious. We talk about authenticity so much today that it has become a cliche, but the term truly applied to Julia, and the quality endeared her to millions. People have often speculated about whether she radiated ease on television because she was slightly drunk when she was filming. Not true. But as Tompkins wrote, it may be that real spontaneity has become so rare that it requires an explanation. If someone forgot to leave the butter out overnight for a cake, Julia, instead of getting flummoxed, would say, "Well, here's what you do when that happens." She paved the way for those who followed her, including me. Beyond explaining the basics of cooking in her extraordinary books, she invented a career in food that virtually didn't exist before she came along, making it possible 65 years later for me to have the privilege of teaching people how to be joyful about the kitchen. For that, I will be forever grateful. Well, that's all the time we have for today. This has been Dale with The New Yorker.

This service is intended solely for individuals who cannot read conventional print due to a disability. Ineligible listeners risk infringing on copyright laws, and KPBS Radio Reading Service is not responsible for any violations that may occur. Our service may not be redistributed without our written consent. 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

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My name is Judy Benson and I'll be reading from the March 16th edition of People Magazine here on Sight and Sound Radio. Cover page. Valerie Bertinelli. I love my life right now. The star digs deep at 65, how she finally let go of childhood trauma, breakups and body shame, bad boob jobs and all. I am who I am. On the cover is Valerie in a dusty rose-colored sweater with a big smile. Main article. Valerie Bertinelli, becoming perfectly imperfect. With a new freedom, the star, 65, finds happiness in letting go of body shame and childhood trauma. It's never too late to make peace with yourself. By Liz McNeil. Photographs by Andrew Eklis. Accompanying the article is a picture of Valerie, this time outside in rain boots, umbrella, and a rain jacket. When Valerie Bertinelli talks about getting emotionally naked, she strips down right away, from discussing how she let go of body shame, my poor body, I was so mean to it, to dishing on love and sex, I'm not dead inside, to disclosing a boob job she had back in the 80s. At 65, the star and celebrity chef has found a new freedom in embracing the perfectly imperfect. That's how she ended up posing without clothes for the cover of her new book, Getting Naked. I thought I might as well expose myself there too, she says. She's also ready to free herself from something much deeper. I was carrying secrets no one can see. For the first time, she reveals that she was sexually abused at 11 years old. It wasn't something she planned to share in her new book, but time and therapy changed her mind. I don't feel shame about it anymore, she says. I'm pissed off that it happened. Today, she says, I'm a survivor. After her last relationship with writer Mike Goodnow ended in a difficult breakup in 2024, she still leads with her heart. That's all part of the emotional connection she shares with fans who followed her for decades. Since she first appeared on One Day at a Time at age 15 to Hot in Cleveland opposite her friend Betty White, and now as a proud part of the Drew crew of lifestyle experts on the Drew Barrymore show. On a recent rainy day in Los Angeles that ended in a double rainbow, she relaxes at her cozy home on a hill with 14-year-old rescue dog Luna and two very independent cats, Henry and Batman. I'm a senior taking care of seniors, she jokes. Warm, bubbly, and candid as ever, she knows what makes her happy. Watching her 34-year-old son, Wolfgang, from her first marriage to Eddie Van Halen, perform on tour, where they call her Mama Wolf, cooking at home and learning to let go. Still, it took time. It's about getting to the raw truth, she says. And when 2024 came, it was the worst year of my life, and I thought, oh, I got more shit to do. What was happening in 2024? I had 4 surgeries within 6 months. I had breast implants taken out, and there were complications. My hair started to fall out. I was having emotional trouble with people in my life, and I just wasn't happy. After 2 divorces, I felt like a failure. I had gotten fired from a job posting on Food Network that I really loved. Before that, my parents died. My son's father, Eddie Van Halen, died. I just thought I must be really having to learn something. You dug into the roots of your body shame. All that shame has nothing to do with my body. It was just something to take out my shame on. Being told your body isn't perfect enough, you're still not 110 pounds. Well, who could be? I'll never see that size again, and I don't need to. I need to get all those voices out of my head. Why do I have so much self-loathing? That's not normal. It's because trauma happened in my childhood. I can't speak for everybody else, but it's pretty textbook. You reveal you were sexually abused at 11. I had no plan to reveal this. This is going to be a book about

0: teaching people how to love themselves. Then I had a huge anxiety attack at the end of 24 that really brought me to my knees, and I knew I needed to do more work, and that's when I really dug deep. Why now? If we can help anybody, then great. Now this has taken me 10 years at least. The first time I said out loud to my therapist, I thought, I'm going to feel better now. It got worse before it got better. I maybe eat a little bit more, drink a little bit more. When you stop eating things for comfort, stop drinking alcohol, it exposes your feelings. I don't feel shame about it anymore. I'm pissed off that it happened. I guess because I'm healing from it, and it's not so scary anymore. I can say it out loud. I was sexually assaulted. It doesn't feel like it owns me anymore. Did you tell anyone? Not until I met Ed. Ed and I had long conversations, and then I held it in for a long time. You've been so honest about your struggles with your weight. How do you feel now? Would I like my body to be more taut and not have this? She shows off her upper arms, of course, but I'm in my 60s. I can carry my 35-pound dog, Luna, who recently had a leg amputated because of cancer. I can stand watching my son for 2 hours on stage, and that's heaven. Do you weigh yourself anymore? Sometimes, after Christmas, I was like, how much did I go up? Because my jeans are awfully tight, but I'm also not going to drive myself crazy. I lost way too much weight in 2024 because I was so stressed out that I never want to be that weight again either. I'm finally at a comfortable place where my clothes fit. They're not too big, not too small. I'm fine where I am, even though I have a little pooch. Who cares? Have you tried GLP-1s? I don't judge anybody for how they lose weight. It's really flipping hard to do. It doesn't mean I won't have a neck lift. It doesn't mean I won't try GLP-1s, but it's no for now. You pose naked at 65. Part of me also feels like at this age, if I can look that good, do it. I don't know what I'm going to look like when I'm 80, but at 65, it looks pretty effing good. I don't think that's arrogant. I felt bad about myself for too many decades. I'm going to feel good about myself now. How is it different from your bikini photos you took in 2009 after you lost more than 40 pounds on Jenny Craig? I was a good 20 pounds thinner at least, but it's also something that I can't keep off. It felt better doing this. You had breast implants taken out in 2024. What led to that decision? I had a boob job 35 to 40 years ago. I liked it for a while, and then I started to hate it. I had gained and lost so much weight that my boobs were just, I felt like they were down to my belly button. It was like, I want my small boobs back. Just take them out, please. And then I got a horrible infection. What happened? I had surgery. The surgeon took out the implant and the surrounding tissue, and then my breast became infected and started to cave in on itself. It became a crater. Anyway, those were my boobs. Anyone want to date me? It was so serious. I have to find the humor. How are you feeling now? They're completely different boobs. I've had to have more surgery to take them out. Me and these guys, pointing to her dog and two of her five cats, are the only ones looking at my boobs anyway, but I can't see without my glasses on, so I'll have to date somebody who can't see. Speaking of dating, what happened with your last boyfriend, Mike Goodenough? Here's the thing about big, loud mistakes. I was given the opportunity to learn a really deep, life-changing lesson, and that is what I'm grateful for. And if I ever do start dating again, I ain't talking about it for a long time. I've got to see if it works out first. I'm not ruling it out. I love men, but I don't want to make them make me crazy, and I don't want to make them crazy either. Are you interested in dating again? Ju and I talk a lot about this because she's where I'm at right now. We're very happy being single. I haven't been with that many people. I don't want butterflies. Now my therapist says, you just had a bad experience with butterflies last time out. Why don't you just sit and wait and see what happens? Don't rule out butterflies. I won't, but I have to know they're butterflies, not anxiety, and learn to differentiate. Still, you write about how watching Metallica lead singer James Hetfield lit your pilot light. After my second divorce, I was like, I'm going to be a cat lady and I'm fine with that. But when I got my little pilot light lit again by watching someone on stage just be magnetic, I'm like, he's hot. Wait, did I just say someone was hot? You could put Brad Pitt in front of me. I'd be saying no thanks. And he is hot. I like that I found somebody attractive for a hot minute because it meant I wasn't dead inside. Love, when it's right, can be magical. Do you still think about your first husband, Ed? There will always be a huge part of my heart that contains Ed. He gave me the greatest gift, our son. Would we have been intimate together again? I don't think so, but I've never loved another man the way I loved Ed. Never say never. I love my life right now. Every time I think I want to share it with a man, I'm like, but do I? After such tough times, how'd you come out the other side? I found these pockets of joy. Watching Wolfie on stage and watching the audience fall in love with him, the Juice show was my oasis. I think through all the emotional and physical stuff, I was still able to go, this is wonderful. Val's new ventures. The Drew Barrymore show. She's like Betty White that way. Just a big open heart, says Burton Ellity, a lifestyle expert on the show. Valerie's Place. Her digital platform was launched on February 25th as a smorgasbord of food and fun. It's three cooking shows, a podcast, and a book group, says Burton Ellity, who recently hosted a live demo making spicy arrabbiata penne. I want to build a community where everybody is welcome. It's a place where people can come into my kitchen and cook with me, because I've missed that a lot. Love Again. On May 9th, she returns to acting alongside Eric McCormick in the Lifetime movie, which she calls a gorgeous love story. The Lightness of Being. In an exclusive excerpt from her book, Burton Ellity explores what she discovered from bearing it all. One night last summer, I went skinny dipping, and no one was more surprised than me. I was between jobs, as we actors say, and licking my wounds after my divorce. My second marriage to Tom Vidal ended in 2022. My bank account felt about as low as my spirits, so these were not my easiest days. After a light dinner, I wasn't ready for TV or sleep. I stepped outside to breathe in the summer night. No alcohol was involved, just a cocktail of gratitude, orange blossoms, and roses from my garden. It all felt delicious and alive, and the next thing I knew, I was peeling off my clothes and diving into my pool, buck as naked as the day was born. I swam a few slow laps. All of Los Angeles could see me if they knew the right perch and had a pair of high-powered binoculars handy. A Southwest Airlines jet taking off from Hollywood Burbank flew overhead. I waved. The security cameras around my yard, I waved to them too. Why not? I felt naughty in the best way, like a cosmic reminder. Hey girl, you're alive. Enjoy it. It kicked off the wall and swam. I was buoyant, light, weightless, weightless. I understood why dolphins leapt out of the water. They're happy. I couldn't remember the last time I'd gone skinny dipping, if ever. When I was younger? Even then, I was so self-conscious about a body that I had no business being self-conscious about. But not tonight. Tonight, I flipped through the water and felt good. My limbs were strong, my body capable, my skin unjudged. No tugging at my swimsuit, no concerns about whether it was flattering. I wasn't wearing a stitch of clothing, and I felt perfectly in my skin. From Getting Naked by Valerie Burton Ellity. Next article. Life in the wake of immigration raids. We're under a cloud of fear. For months, thousands of officers swept through Minneapolis, apprehending immigrants. Now, a shaken school district reveals how its community has changed and how its members are helping each other. By Janelle Griffith. Photographs by Jordan Vandahar. Accompanying the article is a picture of her mother, Tracy Huerta, and her two sons, Diego 4 and Justin 7, outside of Valley View School, posing with their passports. They are part of the Columbia Heights Public School District, where one-fifth of the 3,400 students are now virtual to avoid ICE. It will make me happy if they go away, Justin, the 7-year-old, says at the agents. Tucked inside a cubby in a preschool classroom at Valley View Elementary School, just north of Minneapolis, are the signs of a little boy's life interrupted. A blanket pattern in black cats, bats, and spider webs, and a small stuffed dinosaur with floppy white fabric freak teeth. This is what 5-year-old Liam Conejo Ramos left behind on January 20th when federal officers took him and his immigrant father, Adrian Conejo Arias, to the South Texas Family Residential Center for roughly 2 weeks. He hasn't been back to school since. There are 570 kids at Valley View, and 4 of them have been detained, as of 30 parents or caregivers from the school, amid President Donald Trump's immigration crackdown, a campaign promise that provoked unprecedented outcry over its scope and use of force. The White House maintains that its focus is on criminals, but advocates say innocents have been swept up by as many as 4,000 agents around the city. Even though we are U.S. citizens, we're afraid, says Tracy Huerta, 32, an English language teacher at Liam School. We always carry our passports. In mid-February, officials said the Immigration and Customs Enforcement, or ICE, which is planning operations in other cities, would draw down in Minneapolis after more than 2 months. People recently went there to speak with community members, hear their stories. We're seeing them break down. Nicole Herhe, 35, Valley View Elementary social worker. A lot of students talk about trouble sleeping because of all the noise. to hearing the sirens, to hearing the whistles and the car alarms of protesters. Now, this has been going on for months now. When their brains are consistently not getting enough sleep, obviously they're tired in school, but then it's creating trouble concentrating. We're seeing quicker responses to little stimuli. We're seeing them break down more frequently. Their brains are in this kind of fear response mode, and the littlest thing might set them off. I'm out at recess duty, and we've seen ice by our playground. It's not something that we should have to be monitoring or dealing with. A school administrator's low point. Jason Pullman, 51, Valley View Elementary principal. I've lost kids to cancer. I've lost kids to violence. I've never had to do this. 9 days after Liam was detained, I took two of my other students to the Whipple Federal Building in Minneapolis at the request of their mother, who was detained there after an immigration check-in. Knowing what we're about, the values, ethics, and morals educators have regarding protecting and keeping kids safe, I felt like I was delivering them to jail. That's what it felt like to me. Those two little boys were so brave and tough, though, going through the metal detectors and seeing all the people with guns. We're pleased that the two brothers and their mother have since been released and the boys have been returned to our school. Fear to have fun where it's not safe. Muhammad Jama, 15, Columbia Heights High School, 10th grader. I used to play out in the snow with other kids in my neighborhood because I've always considered this a safe area. Nowadays, we don't. I don't like going out. I prefer to stay inside. I feel safe at home and at school and at my extended family's houses, but I don't feel safe anywhere else. That's what really hurts. As a Somali American, I feel like they're going to come get me. Why don't people want us here? Valley View Elementary teacher who requested anonymity. I've been in the U.S. since I was a baby, so I have a naturalized citizenship. All I've ever known is Minnesota. That's the same as many of the students. This is our home. And they have the question of, why don't people want us here? Why don't people like us? I don't know how to answer those questions, because I have the same ones. Every aspect of daily life has been impacted. Zena Stevnik, 51, Columbia Heights Public School Superintendent. Sometimes for an hour before I get into my office, I'll be driving the neighborhoods where I know the students were stopped. They're being questioned and then released, oftentimes. It's a daily occurrence. I meet with them afterwards and they're visibly shaken. That type of fear is not only happening in our children, but also with many of our staff who are people of color, or families who just want to go to the store or go to work or bring their children to school. We're under a cloud of fear instilled all around us. My main focus is safety for our community. So many of our students who have been detained were on their way to or on their way from home, from school. Almost every aspect of our daily lives has been impacted. So many community members are being vigilant. Things you actually can do. Ju Zuko, 45, volunteers to deliver groceries to scared families staying home. Our church meets in the high school, and a bunch of us already have been working with schools for years. When stuff started getting crazier, the high school told us they needed help with groceries. So we showed up, and there would be piles of food for us to run out to. Once stuff hit the news, other people started coming, bringing more food. My daughters, who were 17 and 14, got really excited to help as well. We're trying to encourage everyone. Don't just sit for 4 hours and scroll and be overwhelmed. There's things you can actually do. We've never seen this many people in our community this activated. It seems it had to be this way, but it's encouraging. We're called to love our neighbors. Matthew Hinton, 55, pastor at Heights Church, who delivers goods with Zuko. As a pastor, I believe that we're called to love our neighbors and to serve our neighbors. This is a way that it's not interfering with the efforts of law enforcement, but at the same time, it's helping people we know are being impacted. One place where I delivered to, as I was getting ready to leave, one of the people came out, and I held the door for him and handed him the bags. To see the relief on his face that I wasn't a threat, to me, that was positive feedback. What we're doing is helping someone who is in need. Next article. The Yorks Uncovered, the making and unmaking of a royal family. Ex-Prince Andrew's arrest has exposed a family long shielded by royal privilege, placing Sarah Ferguson under new scrutiny and leaving urgent questions about the future facing their daughters, by Henry Hill and Simon Perry. When former Prince Andrew was arrested on the morning of February 19th, the shock spread quickly through a family long insulated from the consequence. An institution conditioned to contain damage and a public no longer willing to accept royal privilege as a shield. What began as a legal crisis for Queen Elizabeth's long-favored son, detained for 11 hours on suspicion of misconduct in public office, linked to allegations that he improperly shared information as a UK trade envoy with the late convicted sex offender Jeffrey Epstein, became something broader. A moment of exposure for the palace culture that protected him and his family for decades. They thought they'd be able to operate like this under the radar, Mrs. Andrew Lowney, author of Entitled, The Rise and Fall of the House of York. They're fully up to their necks in exploiting their royal status. For years, the Yorks occupied a peculiar space inside the monarchy, prominent enough to trade on status, peripheral enough to avoid sustained scrutiny. Andrew's sense of entitlement was not simply indulged, it was reinforced from childhood. The reason Queen Elizabeth had settled into her reign and found time to be a more present mother, Andrew 66 grew up protected and rarely corrected. He has been pampered all the way through his life in this bubble, Lowney says. Status is everything to him. It's his only sense of identity. That extended to Andrew's ex-wife, Sarah Ferguson, 66, who was repeatedly welcomed back into the royal fold even as she sought to monetize her proximity to it. Meanwhile, their daughters, Princess Beatrice and Princess Eugenie, were raised with extraordinary privilege and shaped by the expectation that royal protection would endure. That assumption no longer holds, as traits once indulged inside the monarchy have become liabilities. At the private school Gordonston, where his older brother King Charles 77 endured a strict education, Andrew received more latitude. In the Royal Navy, he enjoyed preferential treatment. Socially, biographers say, he leaned heavily on his then Duke of York title, announcing it loudly in nightclubs and expecting deference. His own description of priorities, recounted by Lowney as a prince first, a naval officer second, and a husband third, revealed a world view shaped by hierarchy rather than responsibility. Even now, Lowney says, Andrew thinks he's anointed, and that it's deeply unfair people have turned on him. Time and again, Andrew was buffered by the system, his missteps managed quietly or even overlooked entirely. Even after concerns began circulating about his association with Epstein, Queen Elizabeth continued to grant him honors and public visibility. She saw no gap between the monarchy and shielding her son, says Catherine Mayer, author of Divide and Rule. One thing was her duty as monarch, and one was her duty as a mother, and she felt that those things were fully aligned. By 2015, Andrew's standing had already been gravely weakened by sexual assault allegations made by the late prominent Epstein accuser Virginia Giuffre. Andrew has repeatedly denied claims that she was forced into sexual encounters with him at the age of 17 in the early 2000s, and that the two reached a civil settlement without an admission of liability in 2022, intensifying scrutiny of both his conduct and the palace's response. If Andrew embodied entitlement, Ferguson became its most adaptable beneficiary. Following their 1996 divorce, she emerged without a massive financial settlement that might have made it easier for her to quietly disengage from royal life. Unlike Princess Diana's payout, a reported $22 million settlement in an annual allowance after her divorce from Charles, Ferguson's was estimated at roughly $475,000. She was introduced to this lifestyle and kept living it, says Robert Jobson, author of The Windsor Legacy. She was desperate for money. What followed was a series of reinventions. Spokeswoman, brand ambassador, author, television personality, each drawing on the currency of her then Duchess of York title as she lived with Andrew at the Grand Royal Lodge. From Weight Watchers to Wedgwood China, from memoirs to children's books, the ventures varied, but the strategy remained consistent, proximity for profit. She's always been a fighter, that's her trademark, says a friend. When it came to palace life, Ferguson was technically out, yet repeatedly welcomed back into royal spaces. Ascot, Wimbledon, Sandringham. They turned a blind eye, Lonnie says. That arrangement was tested in 2010, when Ferguson was filmed in a News of the World sting, appearing to offer access to Andrew in the form of meetings and introductions in exchange for cash. She withdrew from public view only to resurface later, forgiven and treated as a stabilizing presence in Andrew's life. Now the system that once allowed such recoveries has collapsed. The release of new Epstein-related material has renewed focus on Ferguson's actions, including her efforts to maintain contact with Epstein after his 2009 release from prison amid her financial struggles. This time no one is going to give her the airspace, says royal author Ingrid Seward. Lowney adds that Ferguson, who has not been seen publicly in months and is believed to be in hiding abroad, will find it very hard to come back. A friend describes the moment as sobering. She always thinks she can bounce back, the insider says, but this isn't something that can blow over. Beatrice, 37, and Eugenie, 35, were raised inside that ecosystem, and their childhood was lavish even by royal standards. Exotic holidays, private jets, yacht trips, extravagant birthday parties, and years spent living comfortably among the ultra-wealthy. They lived in palace apartments, stayed in alpine chalets, and were raised with the assumption that royal status endured. Andrew reinforced that belief as a father, having pushed for his daughters to be styled as Her Royal Highness and retain princess titles from birth. When Eugenie married Jack Brooksbank in 2018, Andrew insisted on a full-scale royal wedding in Windsor Castle's St. George's Chapel, complete with security and public spectacle, despite mounting questions about his own standing inside the family. According to sources, he bristled at comparisons to Prince Harry's wedding earlier that year, determined that his younger daughter's ceremony not be seen as a lesser affair. She's a granddaughter of the Queen, a princess of the blood, Lonnie says. He believed that she should get everything. Early criticism that the sisters worked too little and vacationed too much was often dismissed as unfair, both attending university and pursuing professional careers, though their royal status inevitably shaped opportunities available to them. They continued to maintain royal residences at Kensington Palace and St. James Palace despite not holding working royal titles, an arrangement Andrew is said to have pressed for. Their careers developed in relationship-driven private sectors. Beatrice built a career in international tech partnerships, while Eugenie works in the high-end art world. Attention has now turned to their own financial dealings. The UK Charity Commission says it is assessing concerns raised about Eugenie's non-profit, the Anti-Slave Collective, whose missions include stopping sexual exploitation, following media questions over spending and disclosures. Their economic prospects depended on maintaining within the royal family, Lowney says of Eugenie and Beatrice. Their jobs and client relations are based on being princesses. Their proximity now carries repercussions. The release of new Epstein-related material has sharpened questions about what Beatrice and Eugenie themselves knew. The sisters appear in the files, which reference a lunch with Epstein alongside their mother at his Palm Beach, Florida mansion, just days after his 2009 release from prison for solicitation of a minor. Emails cited in the material further allege that Epstein sought palace tours from the sisters for acquaintances, raising fresh scrutiny about how access was handled within the York family. In the wake of the disclosures, the sisters spent Christmas Day in 2025 with their uncle King Charles rather than with their parents. They're caught between a rock and a hard place over loyalty to their parents and their future, Lowney said. The York's trajectory fits a familiar royal pattern. Once the line of succession moves on, spares are left to navigate lives shaped by status, but then on purpose. They have all had privileges with none of the responsibilities, Seward says, and that can lead them into all kinds of trouble. Some royals adapted. Princess Anne and Prince Edward chose not to style their children as princess and prince and encouraged independent lives. Others, given privilege without structure, floundered. What's changed now, Meyer says, is that the public tolerance for indulgence without accountability has collapsed. While Charles is said to remain very fond of his nieces, Seward says, others anticipate a distancing from both the monarch and his heir, Prince William. Onlookers say William, 43, has long favored a harder line on Andrew. William wants it all cleaned up before he gets on the throne, Lonnie says. He wants it dealt with now. That boundary is starting to show. Beatrice and Eugenie have reportedly been told they will not be attending Royal Ascot this spring, one of the most visible dates on the royal calendar, and an event the sisters have historically participated in alongside senior family members. Privately, sources say, Beatrice and Eugenie remain close to both their parents while trying to protect their young families from the storm. Both sisters have two children of their own, adding an urgency to questions about how much distance and independence they can realistically create from their parents' fallout. Friends say the sisters have been lying low, absent from their usual social circuit. They're like a lost ship right now, one says. Ed Seward, they're tarnished by this. It's affected their lives a great deal. For Andrew and Ferguson, the immediate reality is one of retreat. At least under investigation, Andrew remains kept secluded on the Sandringham estate as authorities review newly available material. Ferguson has yet to appear publicly and is believed to be weighing where to live and how to fund her life. For the Yorks, the exposure is no longer containable. What was once quietly managed has reached its limit, not only for a former Duke, but for the system that shielded him for decades. A stronger intervention early on, notes Meyer, might have prevented all of this. Growing up York. Family portrait. The former couple with Beatrice and Eugenie in 1996, posing together seated on a lawn. Their father and mother bring drama to their lives, Jacobson says of the princesses. Lavish milestones. At Beatrice's Victorian-themed 18th birthday party at Windsor Castle in 2006, everything was over the top, says Seward. The family is again pictured together in 18th-century costume for the birthday party. Defining moment. The sisters were wildly mocked for their headwear at their cousin William's 2011 wedding. They want to hold on to their royal status as a family princess. It's their identity. Keeping score. In the run-up to Eugenie's 2018 wedding to Jack Brooksbanks, Andrew pointedly noted that the guest list would be larger than Harry and Meghan's, underscoring tensions around status and scale. A notable absence. Andrew did not appear in photos released by the palace from Beatrice's 2020 wedding to Eduardo Mapelli Mazzi. Family in focus. Out of sight. Since his release under investigation on February 19th, Andrew has remained in his secluded cottage in Sandringham. King Charles visited the estate the following weekend, but the brothers did not meet. In retreat. This has really hit her, friend says of Ferguson, who has been reported to be at a wellness center in Switzerland and another in Ireland. Under strain. In the days after Andrew's arrest, Eugenie was seen out alone in London on February 25th. They're heartbroken, as sources with princesses. It's an incredibly painful and introspective moment for them. Breaking cover. Beatrice stepped out in London on February 27th for the first time since her father's arrest. They've been lying low, a family friend says of the sisters. Fergie Inc. How Fergie turned royal status into income. Royal pitch. In 1999, she appeared at Macy's in New York City as a spokeswoman for British China brand Redgwood, promoting her tableware line and signing autographs. Second act. 2 years after signing on as a Weight Watchers spokeswoman in 1997, she released Dieting with the Duchess, and she's since written dozens of books. Turning point. The Little Red book series In Doll began as a fundraising project for her charity Chances for Children. Her ventures closed earlier this year amid Epstein-related revelations. Caught on camera. In 2010, News of the World published secretly filmed footage showing Ferguson offering introduction to her ex-husband Andrew for $700,000. The spare problem. Life is number two. Princess Margaret drifted into excess and resentment, with biographers pointing to a diminished role and lack of control over her own life. Dividing line. Charles wasn't believed to favor his brother's appointment as UK trade envoy, raising questions about the roles of secondary royals. Brothers at odds. Harry reflected on growing up second to the heir in his memoir Spare. I was the shadow, the support, the plan B, he's quoted as saying. The next chapter. Beatrice and Eugenie's decision to spend Christmas with King Charles signaled where they see their future. They did the right thing, says Jepson. Insiders say the main challenge for the sisters is navigating loyalty to the crown while managing distance from their parents' missteps. 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Next article. Murder in Los Angeles. The hairstylist, his wife, and her lover. Monica Cimentilli wanted her husband, Fabio, dead to collect his life insurance and asked her boyfriend to help, by Christine Pelsick. The cries of a teenage girl reached 911 dispatch shortly before 5 p.m. on January 23, 2017. My dad is outside and he's bleeding. He won't wake up, said 16-year-old Isabella Cimentilli. Minutes later, she arrived at her family's home in Swank Woodland Hills, California, to find her father, Canadian-born hair care executive Fabio Cimentilli, who once styled the hair of Jennifer Lopez and Jennifer Love Hewitt, alone and unconscious. Police who responded to the call discovered the house where Fabio, 49, lived with his wife, Monica, and daughters, Jessica and Isabella, in disarray, and the body of Fabio stabbed 7 times from behind, near his favorite chair on the patio. It appeared kind of a surprise attack, recalls retired Los Angeles police detective Barry Tillis. Who would want Fabio, a seemingly happily married, well-liked figure nicknamed Big Daddy, dead? The question would dog authorities for nearly a decade during the investigation and prosecution of his spouse and 2 criminal conspirators, now featured in the final cut, the March 9th episode of People Magazine Investigates on Investigation Discovery. Initially interviewed on the day of her husband's murder, Monica, 54, a former makeup artist who met Fabio in Toronto and married him in 1997, told police she had left Fabio at home while she ran an errand at 3:30. She returned home to find Isabella just home from school calling 911. Monica was upset, says retired detective Ryan Verna. But days later, when Monica hosted a memorial for Fabio, her behavior struck some guests as odd. Fabio's sister, Lori Piccolio, recalls seeing her with Robert Baker, a trainer at her gym. They are talking very close, says Piccolo. We thought they must be good friends. Investigators soon uncovered a darker connection between Monica and Baker, 63, who had previously worked in adult films. DNA from blood samples looked at the crime scene while pressing police to release his $1.6 million life insurance settlement. She was not like, who killed my husband, recalls Detective Tellis. It was, I want the money, show me the money. They were arrested together in June 2017. Monica was charged with masterminding a plot to murder her husband for his money, while Baker faced a first-degree murder charge. Both pleaded not guilty. While they were awaiting trial that were delayed for years, Baker suddenly changed his plea to guilty in 2023. Then, after years of searching for the second figure seen on the video, investigators tracked down Christopher Austin, 40, Baker's friend and accomplice. Austin confessed to police and pleaded no contest to second-degree murder. He went on to testify against Monica, and she was convicted on April 11, 2025. Monica and Baker were sentenced to life without parole. Austin is serving 15 years to life. Meanwhile, Fabio's family remains devastated. Monica grieved with us. She held us tight, says Piccolo. We were all shocked to see the horror of her. Fatal attraction. 1. Baker and Monica traveled together to Los Angeles and a South Carolina beach weeks after Fabio's murder. 2. Arrested in Los Angeles on June 14, 2017, Baker and Monica were recorded on a microphone in the back of a police car. Don't talk, said Monica. 3. Baker testified at Monica's trial that he killed Fabio because I wanted her. She had nothing to do with it, he said. 4. Despite Baker's testimony, Monica was sentenced to life without parole. Accomplice, Christopher Austin, pleaded no contest to murder. Next article. Kurt and Wyatt Russell, our family photo album. The father and son, now co-starring on Apple TV's Monarch Legacy of Monsters, look back on their acting careers and the moments that have shaped their lives. By Lindsay Hyman. In the Russell household, the belief that you could do whatever you set your mind to wasn't just encouraged, it was expected. How could it be otherwise? Kurt Russell, the son of late actor Bing Russell and Wyatt Russell, Kurt's son with Goldie Hawn, and maternal half-brothers to actors Oliver and Kate Hudson, are part of a family so deeply rooted in Hollywood that even life's most formative moments have unfolded in front of the camera. Did I take my first steps in that movie? Wyatt, 39, asked his dad, studying a photo of his parents on the set of 1987's Overboard. I think you did, Kurt, 74, responds. The camera goes by, and you see a little 8-month-old Wyatt. The notion that no dream was off-limits extended beyond acting, too. I was shocked when, at the age of 12, Wyatt said, Dad, I think I want to play hockey all the time now, recalls Kurt, who also shares an older son, Boston Russell, 46, with ex-wife Susan Hubley. Wyatt went on to play professional ice hockey until a 2010 injury redirected his path towards acting. I never talk to my kids about what they should do. They just go do it, Kurt adds. It was like, go commit, do what you want. They knew from watching that Goldie and I just go out there and crank it out. And crank it out he has. A Golden Globe and Emmy-nominated actor, Kurt found fame as a teenager working with the Walt Disney Company before taking on iconic roles, including former Special Forces soldier turned criminal Snake Plissken in 1981's Escape from New York, helicopter pilot R.J. McReady battling a shape-shifting alien in 1982's The Thing, and legendary lawman Wyatt Earp in 1993's Tombstone. It didn't take long for Wyatt to follow his dad's footsteps, entering the acting world at age 23 and starring in projects like 2022 Jump Street, The Falcon and the Winter Soldier, and most recently the Western drama Broke. And he has two kids of his own, sons Buddy 5 and Boone 2, with wife Meredith Hagman. Now Kurt and Wyatt are collaborating on a project, portraying younger and older versions of the same character in season 2 of Apple TV's Monarch Legacy of Monsters. In the process, they're growing together, as actors and as people. It's always nice to watch any actor you work with find their confidence, and all of you kids did that. The only one it really never clicked for was Goldie, Kurt jokes. So with the whole Hudson-Russell clan ever create something together, it would be a blast, Kurt says. The Making of Monarch. Playing the same character at different stages of life on Monarch Legacy of Monsters, Kurt and Wyatt don't film together. Instead, they collaborate with makeup artists and cinematographer to ensure an emphasis on similarity in their looks. Family photos. Child star. Kurt made his regular TV series debut in 1963, starring in The Travels of Jamie McFeeters and appearing on Our Man Higgins. Meant to be. Though they first met on the set of the one and only, genuine, original family band in 1966, Kurt and Goldie began dating while filming Swing Shift in 1983. Leading pair. Goldie had you not long before this, Kurt says Wyatt of their 1987 rom-com Overboard. Of his dad's physique, Wyatt adds, you look yoked. Blended family. This is on the ranch that we were in the process of building, Kurt says, of this 1989 photograph featuring Kate, Kurt, Boston, Wyatt, Goldie, and Oliver. Go, Wyatt, go. It must have been a great save, Kurt says, recalling Wyatt's goaltending in the 2000 Quebec International Pee Wee Hockey Tournament, in which you can see Kurt filming and Goldie raising her hands and screaming. Pursuing dreams. Asleep with this dick, Wyatt says, of the one featured in his hockey post-game celebration picture with Kurt in the year 2000. Just the guys. Kurt took Boston, Wyatt, and Oliver as his plus ones to the premiere of his film Poseidon in 2006. My beloved family is what Goldie captioned this photograph on Instagram in 2016 that included her, Boston, Oliver, Kurt, and Wyatt. Falling in love on set. Wyatt says writing music with now wife Hagner for the 2016 film Folk Hero and Funny Guy was how they fell in love. Proud father. These are my pride and joy, Wyatt says of his sons, Buddy and Boone. Next article. Jill Scott's Joyride. Back after a 10-plus year break, the R&B star reflects on motherhood, heartbreak, and the healing power of music. By Janine Rubenstein. Feet up in bed, about to dig into the drama that is Netflix's America's Next Top Model documentary, Jill Scott is the epitome of unbothered. She just got over a nasty bout of COVID, and her first album more than a decade is finally out for all to hear. I feel relieved, Scott, 53, says of releasing To Whom This May Concern. My baby's outside, and people are responding to it in beautiful ways and actually listening, which gives me the greatest joy. Aside from her rich, warm mezzo-soprano pipes, Joy might be Scott's biggest calling card. It helped the Philadelphia native wow fans and critics in 2000 with her double platinum album, Who Is Jill Scott, Words and Sounds, Volume 1, which included the playful neo-soul hit A Long Walk. The sweet, knowing smile she first showcased in that music video has remained throughout life's highs, including 3 Grammys, welcoming her son Jet in 2009 with former drummer Little John Roberts, and kicking off a successful acting career. But amid hardships, like 2 divorces, she kept her glow by taking a step back. I needed time to be with my family, raise my kid to the best of my ability, she says. However, she adds, I'm in the middle of menopause right now. I'm different in ways I didn't intend on being different, but I'm here, and I love what I do. It's a thrill and a privilege. Scott's knack for finding a silver lining came from growing up in North Philly. My mother and I had a rough go of it in the beginning, she says. We were in a community where you would hear gunshots on a regular basis. There was a summer where I lost a lot of friends, young men that I knew. My mother taught me to keep looking for beauty no matter what, and just kept finding a reason to believe in myself. Then homegrown optimism and self-confidence served her well when she entered the music industry in her 20s. I had somebody tell me in the beginning of my career that if I didn't lose weight, or if I didn't straighten my hair, or whatever, I'd never sell any records. That stopped, but luckily I didn't listen to them and decided to just continue to be myself. And so listen, she shares in pressure of one of her new songs. I'm a black woman and I love it, she adds. It's revolutionary to be comfortable in your own skin. On to whom, Scott, who's known as much for her empowering anthem as she is for love songs, plays bear the pain she's faced from past relationships, like her contentious divorce from businessman Mike Dobson after their 2017 split. But hindsight is 2020. I definitely made some bad decisions based on the fact that I liked someone a couple of times, I think, Scott says. But trust me, even in that, I don't regret it at all. It got me to in this place and time in my life. What she's learned? Keep some things to myself, but I also deeply believe that an artist is meant to bear the soul. Billie Holiday was sad, and I didn't understand it until I got sad, until my heart was broken. Scott explored heartbreak on screen with her starring role in Tyler Perry's 2007 drama Why Did I Get Married? In the years since, she's leaned hard into acting, most recently starring in BET Plus's remake of The First Wife Club, which ran for 3 seasons starting in 2019. I love the possibility of becoming someone outside myself for a time, she says of acting. But it's nothing compared to the greatest joy, son Jet. These past 10 years, I was really focused on making sure he was great so I could get into this portion of my existence, Scott says. I've been waiting to be this age and in this place my whole life. I'm speaking from time and growth, some failures and beautiful successes. I'm really happy to be here. From Philly to famous. A long walk. It reminds me of Philadelphia, she says, of her 2001 hit song about a fun, no-frills, inner-city date night. Grammy Gold. Scott picked up her first gramophone in 2005 for her song Cross My Mind, off of her second album. Why Did I Get Married? Scott played an emotionally abused wife who eventually finds strength and a new love in the 2007 film. First Wives Club. Acting thrills me and scares me, says Scott, who starred on the BET Plus show from 2019 to 2022. Singing is the same kind of conviction. Singing a new tune. Scott says she's not the same musician she was a decade ago. I've had a lot of life and a lot of experiences. Next article. The Comeback and Fall of the King. A new Elvis Presley concert film spotlights lost footage from the star's 1970s Vegas residency, inside his resurgence and the dark years that followed. By Brianna Tracy. Elvis Presley learned the hard way that being known is not the same as being understood. There's been a lot written about and a lot said, the rock and roll legend says in director Baz Luhrmann's new documentary epic, Elvis Presley in Concert, but never was my side of the story told. Now the film, currently in theaters, finally shares Elvis' perspective like never before, in his own voice, through newly resurfaced long-lost tapes recorded for his 1972 film Elvis on Tour. Luhrmann found the interview among 65 reels of footage recorded for that concert film and 1970s Elvis The Way It Is that were long believed to be lost. Ahead of his 2022 biopic, Elvis, starring Austin Butler, Luhrmann sent researchers to a salt mine in Kansas in search of the reels. When they found them, Luhrmann tells People, it was like Raiders of the Lost Ark. Chronicling Elvis's 1970s career resurgence amid a record-breaking Las Vegas residency and national tour, Epic also sheds light on his rise to fame. Raised by a working-class family in Tulupo, Mississippi, Elvis launched to superstardom in the 50s with his swinging hips and hits like Heartbreak Hotel and Hound Dog. But when he returned home to Memphis in 1960 after serving 2 years in the U.S. Army, he found his music had lost its relevance as fans shifted away from 50s rock. At the same time, he's growing increasingly frustrated with the Hollywood film career his manager, Colonel Tom Parker, had gotten him locked into. I was doing a lot of pictures together, and the pictures got very similar, Elvis says in the film. I thought they would give me a chance to show some kind of acting ability, but it did not change. He was effectively caught in a trap. Management and the film company basically said, if you don't fulfill these obligations, you won't do anything. Elvis's longtime friend Jerry Schilling tells People, after fulfilling his movie contract and staging the 68 Comeback Special concert for NBC. Elvis cut a second wind as a live performer with a four-week engagement at the International Hotel in Vegas in 1969. On opening night, stars like Cary Grant and Sammy Davis Jr. filled the seats. In the middle of the show, Elvis took off one of his rings and reached down and gave it to Sammy. Elvis's backup singer, Terry Blackwood, recalls. Before the run of shows ended, a deal was struck to have Elvis return to the International Hotel, which later rebranded to the Hilton, twice a year for the next 5 years. In between his Vegas commitments, he toured the U.S. I'm perfectly at home out here, Elvis says of being on stage in Epic. I may lose 4 or 5 pounds every show, easily, but I don't mind. Each night before performance, he would invite the band to the dressing room. There is a bar, and although he didn't drink, he invited us to have one, says his bassist, Jerry Schiff. He didn't want a bunch of drunks on stage, but he knew one or two would help us relax. Backstage, Schiff adds, Elvis was always energetic before a show, his leg going up and down like a butter churner, and his fingers tapping on his knees like a swarm of white butterflies. But on stage, Schiff recalls, he always focused on the story of the song, as like the words and melody went through his brain into his heart. Elvis's pianist, Tony Brown, remembers him as a joker man, who still was serious about everything he did. He adds, everybody on stage had to be dead on. One night in Vegas, Schilling says, he and Elvis unintentionally got drunk after celeb pals like Norman Crosby, Darlene Love, Bill Medley, and others brought them drinks at the casino. Neither of us were drinkers, but we wanted to be polite. When they left and got a cab home, Schilling recalls, I told the driver at the Hilton Hotel. He looked back at us and said, you're at the Hilton Hotel. That's how gone we were. Elvis and I laughed all the way to the elevator. Life offstage wasn't always shiny. While Vegas was a lot of fun for the first 2 or 3 years, it started to get batty, says Schilling. After shows, Elvis and his crew would sleep until 5 p.m. the next day. For 5 or 6 weeks, we never saw daylight, Schilling says. We were truly nocturnal. Elvis also had a growing desire to perform overseas, but Colonel Parker, who couldn't travel abroad because he had immigrated to U.S. illegally, had zero interest, says Lerman. So Elvis was sort of like a bird smashing into a glass window. Elvis's aversion to Vegas only intensified after he and his wife of 6 years, Priscilla Presley, with whom he shared his only child, daughter Lisa Marie, divorced in 1973. Over time, he became a fading version of the handsome, energetic man seen in Epic, largely because of his prescription drug abuse. I think there were times he couldn't go to sleep, so he took something where he could rest his mind, Schilling says. During his final show in Indianapolis, Indiana, on June 26, 1977, he was overweight and he was frustrated with that, says Brown. But he'd still sing great. Less than 2 months later, on August 16th, Elvis died of a heart attack in the bathroom of his beloved Graceland mansion in Memphis at age 42. Schilling thinks his slide was a mix of creative disappointment and personal loss. He wanted to tour overseas, it never happened. He wanted to do Marlon Brando-type movies, it never happened, he says. Then he went through a divorce. I think you put all three of those together is hard for one man, one sensitive human being, to fight all that. From Tupelo to the Throne, Humble Beginnings. Elvis was born in Tupelo, Mississippi in 1935. The family moved to Memphis in 1948. Shaking up the world. Rock and roll music, if you like it, if you feel it, you can't help but move to it, Elvis says in Epic. Reporting for duty. When Elvis was drafted in 1958, it was like a dream change, he says in Epic. Overnight, it was all gone. Lights, camera, frustration. I wasn't ready for that town, and they wasn't ready for me, Elvis says of Hollywood. Vegas takeover. I miss the closeness of the live audience, Elvis says in Epic, of his return to the stage. The final act. In the time leading up to his death in 1977, Elvis just wasn't at his best, recalls Tony Brown. Sweet moments offstage. Priscilla Presley brought Lisa Marie to see Elvis in Vegas 2 or 3 times, Jerry Schilling recalls. Lisa and Elvis, the chemistry when you saw them, it was just magical. Next article. Demi Lovato rewriting her food story. After years of struggling with disordered eating, the star found healing by transforming the kitchen into a place of joy, confidence, and recovery. By Alana Kaplan. Demi Lovato is finally finding joy where she once felt fear, the kitchen. The singer and actress, who struggled with an eating disorder and entered a treatment facility for anorexia and bulimia when she was 18, says food once overwhelmed her so much that grocery shopping brought her to tears. But a few years ago, something shifted. While cooking spaghetti squash with friends, it clicked, Lovato 33 recalls, as the first time she felt genuine excitement about preparing food. I realized I could create something and actually feel proud of it. Cooking soon evolved into one of her love languages, a daily ritual that helped to rebuild trust in food. That newfound joy inspired her debut cookbook, One Plate at a Time, Recipes for Finding Freedom with Food, which she envisioned as an approachable guide for anyone intimidated by cooking or recovering from disordered eating. Filled with comforting, unfussy recipes, from easy pastas to nostalgic takes on her favorite foods, the book reflects her belief that healing often begins with small, simple steps. It's all about getting comfortable around cooking, she says. As she plans for her tour kicking off in April, Lovato says nothing is off limits, and that includes food. When you put effort and love into a meal, there's something powerful in being able to enjoy it. We have come to the end of our program. I have been reading from the March 16th edition of People Magazine. I am Judy Benson, and this has been a production of Sight to Sound Radio, Houston, Texas.
1: Best cinematographer, which was a first. Sinners cinematographer, the movie Sinners. Autumn Durand Arthapaw made Oscar history as her category's first female winner. And then there was dramas, Robert Pattinson and Zendaya, who presented the award for best director, projected positivity backstage. Oh, and another one was so... It was from my time, but Weapon Supporting Actress winner Amy Madigan was last nominated 40 years ago for Twice in a Lifetime. She says, now what's different is I got this little gold guy, she joked in her speech, and it was very sweet. So, it had...

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3: 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Today, I'll be reading from the BBC History Magazine, the October 2025 edition. BBC History Magazine is copyright 2025, Immediate Company London Limited, volume 26, number 10. I'm going to start with an article entitled, The Making of Rome's Monster. In the 2nd century BC, Roman troops razed the city of Carthage and obliterated its civilization. So why, asked Eve MacDonald, did the victors remain obsessed by their conquered foes for the next 200 years? Carthage burned for 6 days. After 3 long years of siege in the spring of 146 BC, Roman soldiers finally broke through the city's defenses and began to slaughter the population. But still, the Carthaginians resisted. Street by street, they threw themselves at their enemy. Rome's relentless military machine moved from the city's ports, across the temple-filled marketplace, and up the streets that lined the central hill. There they were assailed by projectiles hurled down from roofs by women, children, and old men. Yet the Romans' fierce assault on that already ancient city on the North African coast could not be stopped. They went from house to house, ascending to roofs, rooting out Carthaginians from their hiding places. Houses burned and bodies lined the streets while a unit of sweeper soldiers cleared away the dead to allow access for more troops. The scene, as told by the Greek historian Appian, in what it seems was an eyewitness account, paints a gruesome picture of conquest in the ancient world. It was so brutal, in fact, that the Roman commander Scipio Aemilianus had to change his troops frequently, sending in fresh fighters to combat the Carthaginians' desperate attempts to defend their land, their houses, their families, their gods, and their very lives. Those attempts at defense came to naught. The people of Carthage were slaughtered or enslaved, their once beautiful city left in smoldering ruins on the shores of the Mediterranean. As a result of the destruction and of the memory of the wars fought between these two ancient superpowers, Carthage became an integral part of the story of Rome and its rise to empire. The tale of Carthage became a lesson to all those who dared to challenge Rome. Once it had been razed, all that remained of the history of this great city was co-opted by its enemy. The story of those who had built and designed its urban landscape, its technologically superior ports, its defensive walls, and its multi-story houses with indoor plumbing and water cisterns disappeared. So, too, the memory

of its mothers, fathers, grandparents, and children, all inundated beneath the tales Romans told of their great victory. In the centuries that followed, the complex culture of Carthage was largely reduced to a simplistic account of Roman wars. Nonetheless, Carthage and all it stood for became a foundational part in the Roman story. The victors believed that in defeating the Carthaginians, Rome had become the imperial power it is still renowned as today. That view is clear in the comments of the Roman historian Livy, writing well over 100 years after the fall of Carthage and following many other wars, who remembered the events of the second conflict between the two powers, which lasted from 218 to 201 BC, as the most memorable war ever fought. But who were the Carthaginians? We remember very few of its citizens, even though their city had stood on the north coast of Africa, its ruins now preserved just east of Tunis for over 600 years before its destruction. Thanks to its location and rich agricultural land, Carthage was prosperous, and its influence stretched across the central and western Mediterranean, a thriving hub with connections to east and west. The city was founded by Phoenician-speaking people in the 9th century BC, and the story of that genesis is intertwined with Roman myths of their own civilization's origins. In particular, one recounted by the poet Virgil, who lived from 70 to 19 BC, told of a famous queen named Dido, who tempted the Trojan hero Aeneas and played the femme fatale in the epic story of Rome's foundation. Born a Phoenician princess named Elishad, Dido had clashed with her brother in Tyre, now in Lebanon, and left to lead an expedition to the western Mediterranean, where, according to the legend, she established her new city. The Phoenician name for Carthage was Carthadish, the new city. From its very earliest days, it was a melting pot of cultures. Here, North Africans, called Numidians or Libyans in the Greek and Roman sources, today known as Amaza. Greeks and Phoenicians from ancient centers of the eastern Mediterranean lived and intermarried, along with various Semitic-speaking peoples and others from western regions. As the city evolved into a state, it created new citizens who, by the 5th century BC, had become Carthaginians. This colonial story reflects the origins of so many of the great cities of the western Mediterranean, whose origins were a mix of eastern Mediterranean and indigenous western peoples. Carthage was, like Rome, founded under a monarchical rule that evolved into a republican-styled oligarchy built on a mix of religious traditions and ethnicities. Archaeological excavations have revealed more about those years. They tell us that it was not an easy start for the Carthaginians, the population growing slowly from the city's foundation on a hill called Busiris. But within a few centuries, they were producing steel in their forges, exporting agricultural produce, and importing luxury goods from the east, west, north, and south. Material found in burials in the city reflects a dialogue between different influences from the eastern Mediterranean, central Italy, and the far west. There are decorated ostrich eggs and gold jewelry with Egyptian-influenced imagery, and unguents and perfumes imported in delicate vessels from the east. Carthaginians traded across the Mediterranean,
and were allied to many different cities and states, including the Romans, whose earliest known treaty was with Carthage in the 6th century BC. The two cities shared cults, competed for markets, and had related families. They were friends before they ever became enemies. The Phoenician cities of the Levant, broadly from Lebanon to Syria, Israel and Palestine today, were conquered by the Achaemenid Persian Empire in the 6th and 5th centuries BC. That changed the relationship between Carthage and its mother city, Tyre, providing the catalyst for the African city to grow into its own power. This coincided with an increasingly linked Mediterranean world and a boom in wealth and knowledge across the region, with Carthage in the middle of it all. Phoenician-speaking peoples from ancient cities such as Byblos, Tyre, Sidon, and Beirut, all in what's now Lebanon, had spread out across the Mediterranean, bringing with them an alphabet that was adopted by the Greeks, Etruscans, and Romans, which seeded the characters we still use today. From the 8th and 7th centuries BC, connected cities were established in Sicily, Sardinia, Malta, the Balearic Islands, the north coast of Africa, and the southern coast of Spain and Portugal, all of which shared a Phoenician language and culture of origin. At the center of this network was Carthage, which grew powerful and wealthy, but also became drawn into conflict with other city-states in the region, especially on the island of Sicily, which by the mid-3rd century BC was partially under direct Carthaginian control. In around 264 BC, the Romans launched an all-out war on Sicily that shifted the paradigm of power and in their own records created a new narrative about their might. The Greek historian Polybius, who lived around 200 to 118 BC, sets up his account of the rise of Rome with the lines, "I shall take as my starting point the first time that the Romans crossed to Sicily." From the late 3rd century BC, as the Romans fought wars with Carthage, they also started to write about them. Only fragments of lost epic poetry survive from this period, but these few words are some of the earliest surviving pieces of Latin prose and verse, including Naevius's Bellum Phoenician, the Punic War. So the Carthaginians and the wars they fought with Rome were a foundational part of the creation of Latin literature. The events of the so-called Punic Wars, more on that name later, shaped the very nature of the written culture that went on to influence all of the literature of the later European languages that derived from Latin. A Carthaginian history of the wars survived, too, and we know that pro-Carthaginian, or at least anti-Roman, histories existed in the 2nd century BC, mentioned by Polybius. These are now long lost, with only a few fragments remaining in later sources. So, though Carthage is embedded in the history of Latin literature, only the Roman view survives. The First Punic War lasted over 20 years, compared to the First World War, 20 years exhausting both sides. As a result, it's often compared to the First World War in its devastating and unintended impact. Polybius described the combatants as like two equally matched boxers, both courageous, fighting it out for a prize. At the war's end in 241 BC, Rome, having claimed Sicily, but only briefly invaded North Africa, both sides were almost bankrupt and had lost tens of thousands of soldiers and marines. The peace was only ever likely to be temporary, giving the two cities time to regroup.
Because Carthage had lost, it had to pay war indemnity to Rome for 10 years, and the peace held for only a few years longer than the payments continued. The Second Punic War between the two great cities began just 23 years after the end of the first. The Carthaginian general Hannibal, son of the famous commander Hamilcar Barca, led an army into Italy and challenged the power of Rome in its heartland. That he did this in an attempt to protect the Carthaginian lands of Spain and Africa from an imminent Roman attack in 218 BC is largely forgotten. History blames Hannibal for the war, even though our ancient source acknowledges so much confusion around the actual causes of the conflict that just 60 years later, Polybius referred to the details as the common gossip of a barbershop. This was contested history in action, and we know today, more than ever, that historical truth is not always easy to come by. When Hannibal crossed the Alps with war elephants, horses, and an army, he created a legend for posterity and sparked mayhem in Italy. Between 218 and 216 BC, he won over to his side forces formerly allied with Rome and defeated Roman armies in battle after battle. The Roman memory of Hannibal and the challenge he presented to their state in these years really epitomizes how much the Romans created themselves in the face of their battles with Carthage. In the Roman mind, Hannibal was the perfect enemy, brave, intelligent, and committed, but also cruel, treacherous, and without integrity, according to Livy. It is worth noting that Livy used a famous Latin phrase, perfidia plus quam punica, which translates as a treachery more than punic. This epitomizes the cultural stereotype that the Romans created for the Carthaginians using the term Punic to refer to the culture and language of Carthage. The word comes from the Latin poenus, with thought to derive from the city's founders, the Phoenicians. Punic was an ethnic stereotype current in Latin literature by the late 3rd and early 2nd century BC. By the time Livy wrote his history between 27 and 9 BC, this concept had become very important to the memory of Carthage. That's because by then the Carthaginians no longer existed. That civilization had been destroyed well over 100 years earlier. In Livy's era, a new Roman colony was being built on the land taken from the Carthaginians. It was also a time when Virgil's epic poem of Roman identity, the Aeneid, linked Dido and Aeneas, who, according to the myth, became the ancestor of the Romans, in popular memory as star-crossed lovers. The Aeneid refers to the Carthaginians as deceitful. It calls them the double-tongued people of Tyre, tying them to their Near Eastern roots and to duplicity. The poem served the interests of the first Roman emperor, Augustus, painting the Carthaginians as the offspring of a vengeful woman who aimed to destroy Rome. The 2nd century AD's satirist Juvenal described Hannibal as the one-eyed commander and perched on his monstrous beast. For Romans of the 2nd century, the Carthaginians had been distilled down to these two characters, the wily Dido and the monstrous Hannibal. The Roman imperial propaganda machine so convincingly painted the Carthaginians as monsters to be destroyed rather than rivals to be contended with, that the story of their culture is difficult to tell today. The reality is that the wars between Carthage and Rome were fought between two powerful city-states, formerly allies, for control over the western Mediterranean.
After Carthage was destroyed in 146 BC, the survivors scattered across Africa and were enslaved across the Mediterranean, and Carthaginian culture was slowly absorbed into the landscape of a new imperial power. Gradually, the Western Mediterranean came to speak Latin, not Phoenician or Greek, as many of its people had previously, and Rome dominated the region for the next 600 years. But the memory of Carthage persisted. The Aeneid, Livy's History of Rome, Ab Urbe Condita, and the stories of epic war created a lasting, compelling memory of the Roman past. In the first century AD, Pliny the Elder's Natural History tells us a statue of Hannibal may be seen in three places in Rome, within the walls of which he alone of its national foes had hurled a spear. Loot from Carthage decorated Rome, and the visual memory of the North African city was embedded in the stories of the battles reenacted in public games and celebrations. During Rome's civil wars, the general Marius fled and took refuge at Carthage, resting among the ruins. The historian Velius Paterculus wrote that he endured a life of poverty in a hut amid the ruins of Carthage. There Marius, as he gazed upon Carthage and Carthage as she beheld Marius, might well have offered consolation to one another. The Romans framed their own rise to power and empire through their defeat of the Carthaginians, and these stories have preserved a narrative of the city for us today. At the end of antiquity, this memory continued to fascinate, and the idea of Carthage persevered in works ranging from those of Arabic geographers to the Renaissance translations of Latin epics. For centuries, Europeans framed their own wars in the shadow of Rome and Carthage. When Napoleon crossed the Alps in 1800 en route to the Battle of Marengo in Piedmont, he echoed Hannibal's great journey, famously depicted in David's painting, Napoleon Crossing the Alps. Each year, new scientific techniques and discoveries expand our understanding and reveal more of a different story of the people of Carthage. But an enduring fact is that without Carthage, the Roman Empire as we know it would not have existed. The author of the article, Eve MacDonald, is a senior lecturer in ancient history at Cardiff University. Her latest book, Carthage, A New History of an Ancient Empire, was published by Ebury in August. The next article I'm going to read is titled The Lie of Succession. Did James I steal Elizabeth I's crown? Tracy Borman considers evidence that the Tudor to Stuart dynasties may not have been quite as seamless as we've been led to believe. Richmond Palace, March 22, 1603. Elizabeth I, the self-proclaimed Virgin Queen, who had ruled England for 44 years, seeing off the Armada, healing religious divisions, and creating a court so magnificent it was the envy of Europe, lay dying. Her anxious advisers clustered around her bedside, urging her to do the thing she had resisted throughout her long reign, name her successor. Rousing herself from her stupor, the 69-year-old queen declared, "I will that a king succeed me, and what king but my nearest kinsman, the King of Scots?" Wanting to make completely sure, her chief minister, Robert Cecil, asked whether that was her absolute resolution, to which she irritably retorted, "I pray you trouble me no more. I'll have none but him." That kinsman was James VI of Scotland, son of Elizabeth's old rival,
Mary, Queen of Scots. Her closest surviving blood relative, he had emerged as the front runner in the race for the English crown. He had the support of Cecil and most of his fellow privy councillors, who had been working behind the scenes to smooth James' path to the throne. The queen, too, had shown him favor, sharing the pearls of her monarchical wisdom during their 20-year correspondence, as if grooming him as her successor. But she had always flinched from actually naming him as such. Now, almost with her last breath, she had. Elizabeth died 2 days later, and the Tudor dynasty gave way peacefully to the Stuarts. This dramatic depiction of Elizabeth's last gasp naming of the Scottish king as her heir is based solely on an account by the contemporary historian and antiquarian William Camden. He had begun writing his monumental work, Annales, the True and Royal History of the Famous Empress Elizabeth, first published in Latin in 1615, during Elizabeth's lifetime. Camden was close to some senior members of the Queen's court and had access to the voluminous state papers of her reign, so historians have relied on his manuscript as one of the most important and accurate sources for the period. However, none of those present at Elizabeth's deathbed testified that she had spoken the words Camden quoted in his account, only that the dying queen had raised her hand to her head when James' name was mentioned, an ambiguous gesture at best. Now, groundbreaking news analysis of Camden's original manuscript by a team at the British Library has revealed that key passages were covered over and rewritten after Elizabeth's death to make them more favorable to her successor. No fewer than 200 pages have been pasted in, 65 of which replaced original text with a new version. The use of imaging technology has enabled researcher Helena Rutkowska to see the words underneath for the first time in 400 years. Among the findings are that Elizabeth's naming of James as her heir was a work of fiction designed to make his ascension appear more predetermined than it had been. In fact, she had been the only monarch in English history not to make provision for the succession. If this has been more widely known at the time, it might have had profound repercussions for the Stuart dynasty. Rather than welcoming James as the king to whom good Queen Bess had given her blessing, the people of England might have refused to accept him. After all, England and Scotland had been bitter enemies for centuries, with fleeting periods of peace cut short by the clash of arms or threat of invasion. And James was by no means the only candidate with a strong claim to Elizabeth's throne. Camden had first been commissioned to write his history of Elizabeth's reign in 1596 by William Cecil, Robert's father, Lord Burghley, Elizabeth's most trusted advisor, whom she dubbed her spirit. It was not a task that the author had embraced with any alacrity, grumbling about the piles and heaps of papers and writings of all sorts that had been placed at his disposal. He made only a faltering start during Elizabeth's lifetime, and as soon as she died, he quietly sat down his quill, hoping that the idea would be forgotten. Fast forward to 1607, and James VI and I had been on the English throne for 4 years. The initially peaceful transition from Tudors to Stuarts had given way to turbulence and uncertainty, conspiracy and prosecution, witchcraft and gunpowder. With the ascension of England's first Stuart monarch, everything had been transformed, from court culture
to royal ceremony, religious tolerance to parliamentary authority, morality to witch hunting. Two countries that had been fierce rivals for centuries were now forged into an uncomfortably united kingdom. The fleeting popularity that James had enjoyed as the bright star of the north had been extinguished, and he was holding on to his new crown by his fingertips. It was at this moment that James heard about Camden's stalled biography of his predecessor and spied an opportunity to have a published account of Elizabeth's reign, and in particular the succession, written by one of the most esteemed historians of the age, would help silence any whispers of usurpation, if, that is, the author was prepared to write it to the king's satisfaction. It was with great good reason that Camden expressed reluctance when first approached by the king to restart his history of Elizabeth. Quite apart from the heavy burden of research it entailed, writing the history of a queen who, even in death, was eclipsing her unpopular successor was fraught with difficulty. Camden knew that James would not want an unbiased appraisal, but one written in his favor. Only the previous year the king had ordered an account of the gunpowder plot to be rewritten so that it was even more complimentary towards him. Restarting the history of Elizabeth was the very definition of a poison chalice, and Camden tried everything to avoid drinking from it. But James gave him no choice. At the king's command, work on the book resumed in 1608. Camden was his subject to command, and the succession was his to rewrite. By the time Camden again took up his quill, rewriting sections to James' benefit, the cult of Gloriana was already in full swing. Elizabeth's former subjects were quick to forget that they had grown tired of an old woman's government and had longed to have a king ruling over them. Other contemporaries reflected that a few short years after Elizabeth's death, when we had experience of the Scottish government, then in hate and detestation of them, the queen did seem to revive. That was her memory, much magnified. It was not long before praising the last Tudor queen became a powerful weapon used to attack her Stuart successor. Donning their rose-tinted glasses, her former subjects harked back to a Halcyon time when England had enjoyed decades of peace and prosperity, triumphed over the might of Spain, and was presided over by a glorious queen and her court. The anniversary of Elizabeth's Ascension Day, November 17th, began to be celebrated each year with joyful ringing of bells, running at tilt, and festival mirth in testimony of their affectionate love towards her. But this sentimental reverence masked the intense uncertainty that had been generated by the persistent refusal of Good Queen Bess to name her heir. It's worth revisiting the history of this reticence and the concerns it had fomented among court and populace. On February 10, 1559, Elizabeth had told the first Parliament of her reign that, in the end, this shall be for me sufficient, that a marble stone shall declare that a queen, having reigned such a time, lived and died a virgin. She then declared that God would provide for the succession and would name as an heir per the succession and adventure more beneficial to the realm than such offspring as may come of me. This was all very well, but without the wisdom of hindsight, Elizabeth's subjects had no idea that she would reign longer and more successfully than any other Tudor monarchy. Her three predecessors, Edward VI,
Lady Jane Grey and Mary I had reigned for 6 years, 9 days, and 5 years, respectively, and there was no reason to suppose Elizabeth would escape the ill health that dogged the Tudor dynasty. Indeed, nearly 4 years into her reign, she almost died of smallpox. This catapulted the succession to the forefront of people's minds, and once there, it would not be forgotten. Now all the talk is who is to be her successor, reported the Spanish ambassador, Bishop Alvaro de la Quadra. In 1562, Elizabeth's determination not to name her heir was born of direct experience. Being heir presumptive during her sister Mary's brief bloody reign had placed her in great jeopardy, including a spell in the Tower under threat of execution. I stood in danger of my life. My sister was so incensed against me, she told a delegation from Parliament in 1566 that had been sent to persuade her to settle the succession. Elizabeth feared that as soon as she named her heir, the individual chosen would be the focus of plots and rebellions, just as she herself had been during Mary's reign. "Think you that I could love my winding sheet?" she demanded to an ambassador, likening a named heir to a shroud. In remaining tight-lipped about the succession, Elizabeth gave rise to fierce rivalry between the blood claimants to her throne. Principal among them was Mary, Queen of Scots, and her son, James VI, his cousin Arabella Stuart, Lady Catherine Grey, and her descendants, Henry Hastings, Earl of Huntingdon, and Infanta Isabella, daughter of Philip II of Spain. As Elizabeth's reign progressed, most of the rival claimants fell by the wayside, either through natural death, disinheritance, or execution. In the race for Elizabeth's throne, it was less a case of who dares win, but more survival of the fittest. In 1600, the English government official and keeper of records, Thomas Wilson, opined, "This crown is not like to fall to the ground for want of heads that claim to wear it," although he admitted that it was straitly prohibited to discuss the succession. He went on to give an account of at least 12 people with some kind of claim to the English throne, who, in his words, gaped for Elizabeth's death. Of these, 8 were homegrown candidates, and 4 were from overseas. James VI might have emerged as the odds-on favorite, but his ascension was by no means certain. As her long reign wore on, Elizabeth showed through her subtle, steady guiding of the King of Scots that he was, if not her ideal candidate, then at least the best of a bad lot. In the years leading up to her death, she did as much as she could to secure the succession without placing herself in danger by naming an heir. For all the anxiety, intrigue, and rivalry that this engendered, the wisdom of her policy was proved by the fact that to her last breath, her personal power in England had not been challenged by any rising sun. But the ultimate success of Elizabeth's plan depended on James following the advice she had drip-fed him over the years, and that is where it fell apart. It soon became clear that the king had paid only lip service to Elizabeth's guidance and proceeded to flout it altogether when he took her throne. He refused to play the king as she had urged, by investing in the magnificence of his court and public appearances, and instead spent most of his time in private with just a handful of favorites. More ominously, James had no intention of sustaining the delicate relationship between Crown and Parliament that had been the cornerstone of Elizabeth's success. Instead, he stood firmly by the Stuart belief in the divine right of kings,
which in his view gave him the right to ride roughshod over the wishes of his people and his parliaments. This soon sparked resistance from his new English subjects. After a series of bad-tempered exchanges, Parliament refused to agree to James' plan for a formal union between his two kingdoms. Undeterred, he announced that a shared currency would be issued, a 20-shilling piece known as the Unite, and commissioned a new flag, the Union Jack, for Jacobus or James. Thereafter, rather than working on in partnership with his government, he abandoned it altogether, spending his days hunting and cavorting with his favorites. One contemporary noted that this was the cause of indescribable ill humor among the king's subjects, who in their needs and troubles find themselves cut off from their natural sovereign. Meanwhile, growing popular resentment against the king erupted in numerous conspiracies to remove him from the throne. In June 1603, just 3 months after his ascension, the Bai plot came to light, involving a group of Catholics who planned to kidnap the king and secure concessions for the practice of their religion. More serious was the main plot to oust James and replace him with his cousin, Arbella Stuart. The most dangerous conspiracy of all came in 1605. When a group of Catholics led by Robert Catesby schemed to blow up the king and his parliament, it was only thanks to an anonymous tip-off that Westminster was searched by the royal officials and Guy Fawkes was discovered with a huge cache of gunpowder beneath the House of Parliament just hours before he was due to light the fuse. All of this might have made James pause to consider that perhaps he ought to follow his predecessor's advice after all. Instead, he doggedly continued his preferred style of monarchy, no matter the cost. Worse still, in preparing his son and heir, Charles, for the throne, James passed on none of his lessons that Elizabeth had tried to teach him. Charles would be a king in the mold of his Stuart father, not his Tudor predecessors. He took his divine right to even greater extremes than his father, and dissolved Parliament whenever it refused to carry out his will. As Charles's turbulent reign wore on, the specter of uncertainty over the Stuarts' right to the Tudor throne, uncertainty that we now know was all too valid, was thrown into the sharp relief. By 1642, he had pushed the supremacy of the royal will too far on both sides of the border. The kingdom was plunged into bitterly fought civil wars that culminated in Charles's execution and the disruption of the monarchy. In the space of so brightly that Elizabeth's head had been consigned to the flames. The author of the article, Tracy Borman's new book, The Stolen Crown, Treachery, Deceit, and Death of the Tudor Dynasty, is published by Hodder and Stoughton. Contenders for the Crown, the Stuart Succession. There was no shortage of people with designs on Elizabeth I's English throne, but who had the best chance of success? The Scottish Thorn, Mary Queen of Scots, had the strongest blood claim to Elizabeth's throne. She was the granddaughter of Henry VIII's elder sister, Margaret, who married James IV of Scotland. As a Catholic, she enjoyed considerable support among those in England who opposed their queen's Protestant faith. But Henry VIII's will had barred his Scottish relatives from inheriting the crown of England. Furthermore, a law passed in 1350 during the reign of Edward III decreed that aliens, those not born on English soil, could not inherit any land there.
Nevertheless, Mary campaigned tirelessly to be named heir and was executed for trying to take the English throne by force. Her contender rating was 6 out of 10. The front runner, James VI of Scotland, the son of Mary, Queen of Scots, succeeded to his mother's throne when she was ousted from it in 1567. He also inherited her claim to Elizabeth's throne, though Mary's execution in 1587 threw that into jeopardy because those related to a convicted traitor were tainted by association. In his favor was the fact that by the time of Elizabeth's death, he had a proven track record of ruling a kingdom, and even better, was male. He also enjoyed the strongest support within the English government and the tacit support of Elizabeth herself, though Henry VIII's and Edward III's statues meant that James' accession in 1603 was technically illegal. His contender rating was 7 out of 10. The arrogant orphan. Like James, Arabella Stuart was the great-granddaughter of Henry VIII's elder sister, Margaret, but had the advantage of being born on English soil. Team Arabella was also bolstered by the efforts of her two indomitable grandmothers, Lady Margaret Douglas, Henry VIII's niece, and Bess of Hardwick, who promoted the claim of poor orphan Arabella. Arabella, though, was her own worst enemy. Haughty and arrogant, she alienated Queen Elizabeth, and her unstable temperament made her ill-suited for the throne. During James's reign, she secretly married another blood claimant, William Seymour, grandson of Lady Catherine Grey, and spent the rest of her life a prisoner in the Tower. Her contender rating, 5 out of 10. The marrying type. Henry VIII had decreed that in the event that his three children died without issue, the crown would pass to the descendants of his younger sister, Mary. This gave Catherine Grey, Mary's granddaughter, and her descendants the strongest legal basis for their claim, strengthened by the fact that Edward VI had made the Greys his primary heirs. Catherine sought to boast her chances further by secretly marrying Edward Seymour, the nephew of Henry VIII's third wife, Jane Seymour. But this backfired. Elizabeth condemned Catherine to life behind bars and had her two sons declared illegitimate. However, they and their descendants continued to be seen as strong contenders for Elizabeth's throne for years afterwards. Catherine Grey's contender rating, 6 out of 10. The nearest in blood, Lady Margaret Stanley, was the daughter of Eleanor Brandon, younger daughter of Henry VIII's sister, Mary. Margaret alleged that her cousins were debarred from the succession because of Lady Jane Grey's treason, leaving her next in line by Henry VIII's will, and as the nearest in blood, legitimately of English birth. Also in her favor was the fact that she had two living sons, Ferdinando and William. She was, though, Catholic, so her contender rating was only 4 out of 10. The uninterested Yorkist. Henry Hastings, Earl of Huntingdon, was the old Yorkist line. His great-great-grandmother was Lady Margaret Pole, niece of King Edward IV. His grandfather had for a time been a close personal friend of Henry VIII. In stark contrast to all the other contenders, though, Hastings showed no interest in the crown and spent his life in loyal service to Elizabeth. Still, she didn't trust him, and it was only after years in the political wilderness that she finally appointed him to the office. Contender rating, 5 out of 10. And finally, the Spanish princess. When his own attempts to seize Elizabeth's throne by force failed, Philip II of Spain promoted those of his daughter, the Infanta Isabella Clara Eugenia.
She was said to be of the ancient blood royal of England through her mother, Elizabeth of Valois. As such, she was a legitimate descendant of John of Gaunt, the fourth son of Edward III, whereas the Tudors were descendant from his illegitimate line. But the people of England were notoriously xenophobic, viewing even James of Scotland as an alien and unlikely to ever accept a Spanish queen. So this contender's score was only 3 out of 10. And now I'm going to go through a list of anniversaries in the month of October. These have been compiled by Danny Bird. He highlights events that took place in October history. October 23rd, 1091. A tornado wreaks devastation on London. The medieval storm destroys St. Mary Le Bow Church and other landmarks. The autumn sky over London darkened rapidly as a towering whirlwind descended without warning from the clouds. What followed was one of the most violent storms recorded in medieval England. The tornado ripped through the heart of the city, snapping timber and flinching debris like missiles. London Bridge, then a wooden structure rebuilt by William the Conqueror, was torn apart. More than 600 homes, mostly fragile wooden dwellings, were flattened as if made of straw. On Cheapside, at the center of the chaos, St. Mary Le Bow Church was obliterated, and four enormous rafters around 8 meters long were hurled to the ground with such force that only a small fraction remained above the surface. Nearby churches suffered similar fate. Their spires and walls collapsed into rubble. The destruction was cataclysmic, yet remarkably only 2 deaths were recorded among London's population of around 18,000 at the time. The chronicler Florence of Worcester noted that the violent whirlwind left a trail of ruin in its wake. Modern meteorologists estimate that the storm measured T8 on the Toro scale, which tops out at T10. So it was a devastating event with wind speeds reaching up to 240 miles per hour. In today's London, such a storm would shatter windows, twist skyscrapers, and hurl vehicles through the air. Though not Europe's first recorded tornado, earlier accounts exist, notably one in Westmeath, Ireland in 1054. The 1091 London storm remains one of the most ferocious meteorological events ever to hit London. October 31, 1984. Indira Gandhi is assassinated by her own bodyguards. The Indian Prime Minister's violent end follows a deadly assault on a Sikh shrine. Just after 9 a.m. on a pleasant morning in New Delhi, Indira Gandhi, India's first female prime minister, stepped from her residence into the quiet walled garden between her home and her office. She was en route to an interview with British actor Peter Ustinov, waiting a short distance away. Then abruptly, the peace was shattered. Two of Gandhi's Sikh bodyguards, Bent Singh and Sawat Singh, men she had trusted despite receiving warnings about them, stepped forward and opened fire. Bent used his revolver, while Sawat followed with a burst from his Sterling submachine gun. At least 16 bullets, possibly 30, tore in the Prime Minister's body. Speaking after the event, Ustinov recalled that it sounded like nothing more lethal than a pop gun. There were no commands or anything, no screams. It was all very silent, quite uncanny. After a brief pause came 2 more sharp bursts, this time from Gandhi's commando guards returning fire, killing Bent. Sawat was captured and later executed. The assassination was the culmination of rising tensions following the bloodshed of Operation Blue Star in June 1984,
when the Prime Minister had sent the Indian army into Amritsar's sacred Golden Temple complex to root out Sikh militants. The attack, which had resulted in hundreds, some sources claim thousands of deaths, including civilians, had outraged the Sikh community in Punjab. Yet Gandhi, unwavering, refused to remove Sikh guards from her detail and eschewed advice to wear a bulletproof vest, despite having received death threats in the wake of the operation. The night before her death, she had told a crowd, "If I die today, every drop of my blood will invigorate the nation." Instead, her untimely demise only excavated the nation's divisions as intercommunal violence erupted across India. Well, that's all the time we have for today. This has been Kathy Miller with Historical View. I hope you've enjoyed today's reading from the audio reading service at the Allen County Public Library in Fort Wayne, Indiana.

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0: This service is intended solely for individuals who cannot read conventional print due to a disability. 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
1: Turning now to the first article. House votes to block Trump from ordering more strikes on Iran. By Theodoric Meyer and Mariana Alfaro. The House passed a resolution Wednesday to block President Donald Trump from ordering further strikes on Iran, ratcheting up pressure on the administration to find a way to end the unpopular war. The 215 to 208 vote marked the first time such a measure has cleared the House or the Senate on a final vote since the start of the conflict more than 3 months ago. The Senate advanced a similar resolution last month on a procedural vote, reflecting growing impatience with the war Congress hasn't authorized. The effort faces sizable hurdles, however, before Congress could force Trump to end hostilities. In the House, four Republicans, Representatives Thomas Massie, Tom Barrett, Warren Davidson, and Brian Fitzpatrick, joined Democrats in voting to force Trump to end the war. Quote, "We are trapped in a war that won't end because an incompetent president launched it thinking of only his own ego while failing to prepare for the consequences," Representative Gregory W. Weeks, the top Democrat on the Foreign Affairs Committee, said during debate on the House floor. Quote, "Diplomacy is the only exit from this, not more bombing, not more bluster," end quote. Later Wednesday, the House bucked Trump and House Speaker Mike Johnson on a second foreign policy issue, voting 218 to 204 to advance a bill that would provide Ukraine's $8 billion in loans and $300 million in long-term security aid. The legislation still requires a final vote before heading to the Senate. The bill, which would also impose additional sanctions on Russia's finance and energy sectors, came to the floor only after six Republicans broke ranks and sided with Democrats to support the effort. Democrats have forced repeated votes on war powers resolutions in both chambers since the start of the conflict, which polling shows is unpopular. A New York Times Siena College poll conducted in mid-May found that 64% of registered voters think Trump made the wrong decision in going to war with Iran. 30% believe he made the right decision. The War Powers Resolution of 1973, the law Democrats used to force the vote, requires presidents to remove U.S. forces from any conflict that Congress has not authorized within 60 days. Trump hit the deadline May 1st, but dodged it by arguing that hostilities have been, quote, terminated since a ceasefire took effect, even as the United States continues to enforce a naval blockade of Iran. Representative Brian Mass, chairman of the Foreign Affairs Committee, echoed Trump's arguments that the war is effectively over. Quote, "We are not in hostilities," he said. "We are out there with almost this exact same number of forces that we continually keep in the region," end quote. To reach Trump's desk, the Senate resolution would require a final vote in the chamber, which could be tough if every senator is voting. Three Republican senators who had opposed similar measures in the past missed the procedural vote on the resolution last month, allowing it to advance. If they had voted the way they had in the past, it would have failed 50-50. The House would also need to pass the Senate version before it reached Trump's desk. Trump would almost certainly veto it, forcing the Senate and the House to override his veto with a two-thirds vote in both chambers before the resolution could take effect. No war powers resolution has ever overcome a veto. Unlike the Senate resolution, the House version cannot be vetoed, but it is unclear whether it is privileged, guaranteeing that it gets a vote in the Senate. If the Senate parliamentarian rules that it is not, Senate Majority Leader John Thune could decline to bring it up for a vote. There's also considerable dispute about whether the House resolution would have the force of law if it passed both chambers. Senator Tom Kaine, who has spearheaded the effort to force war powers votes in the Senate, has said that Congress passing a resolution could put pressure on Trump to negotiate an end to the conflict, even if the president vetoed it and Congress was unable to override it.

0: quote, "It shouldn't be surprising to the president and his national security team that this war is deeply unpopular, especially when the Trump-Vance administration has offered no explanation to the American people about what our objectives are, whether we can achieve them through military force alone, what the legal rationale is, or what the financial and human costs and risks are for our country," Kaine said in a statement Wednesday. Today's House vote is more evidence that this administration is focused on the wrong things. While testifying before the Congress Foreign Affairs Committee on Wednesday, Secretary of State Marco Rubio said that Congress passing a resolution would make Iranians less likely to come to the negotiating table. Quote, "Iranians have misunderstood it in the past," Rubio told Representative Michael Lawler. Quote, "They think that if this thing passes, that means the president will not be able to come after us, so he no longer has any leverage," end quote. Rubio said the vote makes Iranian negotiators think that, quote, "somehow," end quote, "the Trump administration's hands," quote, "are going to be tied and we won't be able to do anything to them, so why make a deal," end quote. The House resolution was widely expected to pass last month, but GOP leaders pulled the measure at the last minute in an effort to flip Republican votes during a recently concluded recess for the chamber. Massey said the strategy backfired. Quote, "When the members went back home, they heard from their constituents. It confirmed to the Republicans who voted yes that they should do the right thing," he said. Meeks agreed that the delay helped build support. Quote, "I've been confident a little while, and that's why we continue to pursue and move forward, because we knew we could do this," he said. Fitzpatrick argued that Congress had to follow the law, which declares that only Congress can declare war, and assert its powers. Quote, "I don't see what's complicated about it," he said. "Bring it to Congress, debate it on the merits, and have us vote. That's the way the system's supposed to work," end quote. Meek said the advance of the measure supporting Ukraine sent a message, quote, "to the people of Ukraine that the United States of America is not going to turn its back on them," end quote. Thune said last month that the course of the war with Iran would influence whether more Republican senators come out against it, as the administration negotiates with Tehran even while Trump contemplates more strikes. Quote, "Our members are, and rightly so, asking the right questions and trying to figure out what the strategy is going forward," Thune told reporters. The House is also scheduled this week to consider a separate war powers resolution introduced by Representative Rashida Tlaib that would stop the Trump administration from joining Israel's war in Lebanon. That measure, however, faces steeper odds given fractured support within the Democratic Party. Turning now to the next article from the Washington Post. California Democrats play it safe with Becerra defying national trends. By Praveena Somasundaram and Dan Diamond. Democratic voters in California played it safe Tuesday, opting for a practicality over passion as they chose their next governor from a lengthy list of candidates. They wavered on progressive candidates who promised a state-funded health care system and vowed to abolish immigration and customs enforcement. Instead, they bolstered Xavier Becerra, a candidate who leapfrogged from the back of the line into the lead, all with a middle-of-the-road approach. Voters saw Becerra, whose own allies have called him boring, as their best bet. Becerra's rise defies national trends during a midterm season in which fiery insurgent candidates in both parties are currying favor with voters. For the Democrats, who are reckoning with the base shifting to the left, Becerra's early lead shows voters often pick practical candidates over outspoken ones when they view the stakes as high. More pressing to some Democratic voters in California was ensuring at least one candidate from their party made it to the general election, and that the candidate would combat the Trump administration, as term-limited Governor Gavin Newsom has. Under California's, quote, jungle primary system, all candidates run on the same ballot, regardless of party. The top two vote-getters go to the general election. Tuesday's early returns showed Republican Steve Hilton, a former Fox News host, in the lead, and Becerra in the second-place spot, with billionaire climate activist Tom Steyer trailing in third. The Associated Press has not called the race, and the state could take days or weeks to finish its count. In two overnight social media posts, President Donald Trump alleged, quote, big cheating, end quote, by Democrats in blaming mail-in voting for the delay. He sought to limit the practice, claiming without evidence that it is vulnerable to fraud, and citing it in his false claims that the 2020 election was stolen from him. Democratic voters, even as they fretted over California's notable struggles with homelessness and rising costs, appeared equally worried about the prospect of a GOP governor in their deep blue state, said Andrew Acosta, a Democratic consultant who is not affiliated with any of the gubernatorial campaigns. They kept a close eye on the latest polls, several of which showed Becerra in the lead before returning ballots. Quote, I don't know if anyone could even articulate what Becerra's plan was when it came to utility companies, right? Acosta said. Democratic voters backed traditional candidates in other California races Tuesday. In Los Angeles, embattled Mayor Karen Bass is likely to advance to a runoff, though not without a struggle. In California's 11th congressional district, which includes San Francisco, State Senator Scott Weiner was the top finisher in the primary to succeed Representative Nancy Pelosi, advancing to a November matchup with Connie Chan, a member of the San Francisco Board of Supervisors. The pair defeated progressive Saikat Chakrabarty, who was once chief of staff to Representative Alexandria Ocasio-Cortez. Establishment-backed Democrats also notch wins elsewhere in the country, namely Iowa, where State Representative Josh Turek won his primary for a key Senate seat in a race that tested the influence of Senate Minority Leader Charles Schumer. At his election night watch party, Becerra called his campaign an, quote, underdog story. Quote, almost immediately he's counted out, an afterthought, overlooked by many, outspent by a ton, even called along the way to drop out and save us all the trouble. Becerra told a cheering crowd in Los Angeles, quote, well, guess what? The underdog stayed in the fight, end quote. Becerra's main selling points, he had the most experience and the least amount of baggage. Those coupled with the lack of heavy hitters in the race in California's jungle primary compelled voters to see him as their most viable path to a Democratic governor, political strategists said. Because there were so many candidates splitting the vote on the ballot, voters worried that the two leading Republicans would lock Democrats out of the general election. In other words, Democratic voters had incentive to rally around a single consensus candidate, even if it meant sacrificing candidates who promised progressives more policies. Barbara Lynn, a 75-year-old retired teacher, said she voted for Becerra because he had the best shot at coalescing Democrats. She knew there were more progressive candidates, including Steyer and former Congresswoman Katie Porter, and said she'd read news stories about Becerra's former colleagues who described him as mediocre. Still, she valued his government experience and felt endeared to him as he spoke about being the son of immigrants. Quote, Becerra is more realistic, Lynn said. Becerra and his allies have touted his time in President Joe Biden's cabinet, where he ran the Department of Health and Human Services for nearly 4 years, as evidence that he can lead large organizations. He has also served as California's Attorney General and spent more than two decades as a congressman in Washington. In an interview with the Washington Post last weekend, Becerra said he wasn't surprised by his late surge in the race, arguing that the collapse of former Congressman Eric Swalwell's campaign helped provide an opening to make his case. Quote, it just took a lot longer than I expected for it to shake out, Becerra said, adding that he expected voters before the election would decide if they wanted a candidate with, quote, lots of experience, end quote, in government to serve as the state's next leaders. Despite that resume, he attracted some criticism from former co-workers that he was ineffective. Big-name California politicians, some of them Becerra's former colleagues, declined to endorse in the race, including Biden, Newsom, Pelosi, former Vice President Kamala Harris, and California Attorney General Rob Bonta. Some fellow former Biden officials have argued that voters would be attracted to Becerra's promise that he was a pragmatic, seasoned official who would be ready on day one to lead the state. Neera Tanden, who served as Biden's domestic policy advisor, said in an interview last week that Becker was a reliable leader who knew how to get things done. Quote, HHS has the second largest budget next to any federal agency, next to the Pentagon, Tanden said. It is in charge of life and death decisions. Things go horribly wrong in that agency. It can have huge consequences, end quote. Karen Skelton, a former senior Biden official and longtime friend and colleague of Becerra, acknowledged that he was not the most flamboyant politician. Quote, as he says himself, he's not going to be your most exciting guy. I mean, I think he's a great person to be around, interesting, and he has an easy, generous laugh. But what the hell does that matter, she said. Do we want him to address the cost of living in California? Do we want him to be able to balance a budget? End quote. Turning now to the next article from the Washington Post. Video shows Pentagon counterterrorism hire chambering into Capitol on January 6th by Joyce Lee, Andrew Ba-Tan, and Salvador Rizzo. A recent appointee to a sensitive counterterrorism job in the Defense Department was filmed for more than 5 minutes during the January 6, 2021 riot as he moved through restricted grounds and climbed through a broken window holding a metal pole to enter the U.S. Capitol, according to a Washington Post analysis. The Post reported Tuesday that Elias Irizarry, who was 19 at the time of the attack, was hired to a post in the Pentagon Special Operations and Low-Intensity Conflict Office. The team's portfolio includes operations such as embassy security, personnel recovery, and hostage rescue. Irizarry pleaded guilty to a misdemeanor trespass charge in 2022 and was later pardoned by President Donald Trump, along with many others who were at the Capitol on January 6th. The Post confirmed Irizarry's presence in 5 videos by matching them with screenshots or photographs in court filings or with events described in those filings. In 2 other videos, clothing worn by Irizarry and his companions and their presence together made the identification possible. The videos were obtained from social media, a related court case, and other sources. Irizarry did not respond to messages seeking comment. In a statement, Acting Pentagon Press Secretary Joel Valdez said Irizarry, quote, is a qualified, patriotic young professional, and we are proud to have him as a political appointee, end quote. Irizarry drove from South Carolina to Northern Virginia with 2 travel companions, Elliot Bishai and Grayson Sherrill, on January 5th, 2021, to attend the Stop the Steal rally the next day, according to the prosecution's sentencing memo. Irizarry was a freshman at the Citadel, a public military college in Charleston. Irizarry and his friends listened to Trump's speech but headed to the Capitol before the speech ended, according to the memo. Video shows that Irizarry and his companions soon joined the throngs on the west side of the Capitol. In the early afternoon, Irizarry, seen wearing a red bandana and MAGA hat, appeared to turn away from a crowd that had encircled a group of law enforcement officers. Moments later, Sherrill swung a D.C. police officer with a metal pole. Video shows. Sherrill later pleaded guilty to assaulting federal officers and was sentenced to 7 months in custody. Around 2:15 p.m., Irizarry and Bishai weaved their way through the mob and then ascended stairs to a terrace level. According to the sentencing memo, video taken by Bishai shows Irizarry using his hand and a metal pole to direct rioters toward the stairs he and Bishai had taken. The memo adds that a voice probably belonging to Irizarry was heard on the video telling rioters to go up the side, go up the side. The Post could not immediately locate that video. Irizarry crawled through the broken window on the Senate side of the Capitol at around 2:26 p.m., still carrying the pole, video shows. As he entered, rioters chanted, "Whose house? Our house." By this time, rioters were streaming into the building. According to the sentencing memo, Irizarry entered a private conference room, Senate Room S-145, where he was photographed sitting in a chair. He proceeded to the crypt, a large vaulted chamber, and eventually up one floor to the rotunda, where video shows he climbed onto a Ronald Reagan statue and posed for a photo. Irizarry exited the Capitol building after more than 20 minutes inside, according to the sentencing memo and video timestamps. In 2023, he apologized at his sentencing. Quote, I am ashamed because I will always be a part of this disgrace, Irizarry said. Quote, January 6 represented something truly horrible. It was the largest attack on our democracy since the Civil War, end quote. It was unclear Wednesday who within the Trump administration appointed him to the Pentagon post. Turning now to the next article from the Washington Post. Trump says he plans to nominate Todd Blanche to serve as Attorney General by Jeremy Roebuck and Perry Stein. President Donald Trump said Wednesday he planned to formally nominate Acting Attorney General Todd Blanche for a full term as the nation's chief law enforcement officer, signaling confidence in his former personal defense lawyer's leadership of a department over which the president has sought to exert unprecedented control. Trump announced his intention to move forward Thursday with the nomination during a White House dinner Wednesday evening, according to a video of his remarks posted to social media by Deputy White House Chief of Staff Dan Scavino. Quote, we are going to make him permanent attorney general, Trump said. Blanche has held the job on a temporary basis since Trump fired former Attorney General Pam Bondi earlier this year. Trump's decision to back Blanche for a permanent term will kick off a Senate confirmation process that could face tough headwinds. Some Republican senators have already expressed hesitation about supporting Blanche for the job, raising questions about recent comments in which they believed he appeared to excuse violence committed during the January 6, 2021 attack on the U.S. Capitol. More recently, Blanche faced open revolt from some portions of the Republican caucus in the Senate as he unsuccessfully sought to defend a deal struck to settle legal claims Trump had filed against the government with the creation of a $1.8 billion fund to compensate people who believe they have been victims of politicized prosecutions. Facing bipartisan backlash, Blanche returned to Capitol Hill on Tuesday to announce that plans for the fund had been scuttled. Trump has repeatedly expressed approval for Blanche's performance in his temporary post, including the day after Blanche's reversal on the settlement deal. Quote, Todd's doing a very good job at DOJ, the president said during an appearance on Wednesday's episode of the New York Post podcast, Pod Force One. Trump added, quote, I wanted to see how he's received. We put him as acting and he's done a very good job, but I've known him a long time, end quote. The Justice Department referred questions about Trump's intention to nominate Blanche to the White House. Ultimately, it was Trump's dissatisfaction with Bondi, namely over her failure to satisfy his desire to see his political enemies put on trial, that led to the president's decision to fire her in April. Before Trump tapped Blanche to replace her, he had been serving as Bondi's top deputy. Since taking over the top job, Blanche has moved aggressively and swiftly to deliver results to Trump, while quickly racking up accusations from critics that he's abandoned standard Justice Department norms and continues to operate as if he were working as Trump's personal lawyer. In less than 3 months on the job, Blanche and his department have secured an indictment against one of Trump's chief critics, former FBI Director James Comey, moved to undo the last remaining January 6 convictions, rolled back gun regulations, pursued investigations into Trump's unsupported fraud claims about his 2020 election loss, and released reports accusing the Biden administration of weaponizing the justice system against conservatives. Blanche has lauded the heavy influence Trump has sought to bear on the typically independent department, saying the president has a, quote, right, end quote, duty to say who he thinks prosecutors should be investigating. Blanche's announcement last month of the proposed deal to resolve Trump's legal claims, including a lawsuit he filed against the IRS over leaked tax records, delivered the president what could have been one of his most significant victories yet. The proposed $1.8 billion anti-weaponization fund would have granted a panel of Trump's administration appointees control over a massive pot of taxpayer money with almost unchecked authority to dole it out to those who, like Trump, claim they have been unfairly targeted for prosecution. The deal also included a provision that Blanche maintains would bar the government from pursuing any pre-existing unpaid tax claims against Trump. The president has repeatedly complained that his tax filings from before his first presidency have been subject to repeated audits. Though it is unclear whether the IRS was still pursuing those reviews at the time of the settlement, the tax provisions of the deal could potentially spare the Trumps from massive tax liability. Though Blanche called off the plans for the compensation fund this week amid pushback from Republican lawmakers, he said the Justice Department intended to stand by the tax protections the settlement deal extended to the Trumps. At a Capitol Hill hearing this week, Democrats accused him of still acting as if he were the president's personal lawyer. Blanche previously represented Trump in his 2024 New York trial, which ended with his conviction on 34 counts of falsifying business records to conceal hush money payments to an adult film actress. He also led Trump's defense in the two federal felony cases brought by special counsel Jack Smith, the first over his alleged retention of classified documents, and the second over his attempts to overturn his 2020 election loss. Neither of those cases made it to trial. Still, Blanche has bristled when asked whether he feels pressure to please Trump in his new role, or if he viewed his stint as acting attorney general as an audition for a permanent shot at the job. His term as acting attorney general is set to expire in the fall, though his nomination will extend his ability to remain on the job if the Senate does move to confirm him before then. Quote, "I did not ask for this job," Blanche told reporters at his first news conference in April. Quote, "If President Trump chooses to keep me as acting, that's an honor. If he chooses to nominate me, that's an honor. If he chooses to nominate somebody else and I go back to being the deputy attorney general, that's an honor," end quote. He added then, quote, "If he chooses to nominate somebody else and ask me to go do something else, I will say, thank you very much. I love you, sir," end quote. Turning now to the next article from the Washington Post. Mystery people keep emerging from New York City manholes. Here's what we know, by Brady Dennis. Aki Jakubovich was pulling an all-nighter in his auto detailing shop in Queens when he spotted the three men in waders walking toward a nearby manhole cover around 2 a.m. Quote, "We glanced at each other, then they acted like I wasn't even there," recalled Jakubovich, owner of Aki Auto Care in the Astoria neighborhood. Surveillance video from his shop shows one of the men prying open the heavy steel manhole cover as a car that seems to be accompanying them sits nearby with its headlights pointed their direction. The trio soon slipped out of sight into the bowels of the city. Quote, "These guys look like the Ninja Turtles," said Jakubovich, who closed his garage doors out of caution while an employee alerted police. Quote, "Very strange, man, very strange." That May 5th encounter marked the first in at least three incidents in which groups of people have been captured on camera climbing into and out of parts of the city's sprawling sewer system. Late last Thursday, according to New York City police, a group of people slid into a manhole near McDonald Avenue and Collin Place in the Gravesend section of Brooklyn. Several hours later, a video captured a group of seven men climbing out of a manhole and lingering unhurriedly on a nearby sidewalk. Around 1 a.m. that same Friday, police said, quote, "multiple unidentified individuals," end quote, were seen entering a manhole near Hayward Street and Bedford Avenue in the Williamsburg area of Brooklyn. Later security video showed a group of more than a half dozen men emerging from underground. Several appeared to be wearing headlamps and carrying small shovels, and police said they soon fled, quote, "in an unknown vehicle to parts unknown," end quote. So far, according to New York City Police Department, no arrests have been made and no injuries reported. Quote, "There is no threat to public safety at this time," the department said in a statement, adding that an investigation is ongoing. But the string of subterranean episodes has baffled New Yorkers, become the stuff of group text threads, and spurred speculation online. Are the sewer explorers searching for jewelry and other valuable lost down drains? Are they digging underground to try to tunnel into a bank or other businesses? Whatever the motivation, city officials have been adamant that it's a bad idea for ordinary residents to venture into New York's elaborate network of sewers, which consists of more than 7,400 miles of pipes, 152,000 catch basins, and 95 wastewater pumping stations. Quote, entering the sewer system is both illegal and extremely dangerous. Wob Wolja, spokesman for the New York City Department of Environmental Protection, said in an email. Wolja said the agency has inspected the sewers at the two Brooklyn locations where the people most recently entered manholes and determined that, quote, our infrastructure is safe, end quote. The hazards that lie below are numerous, he added. Potentially deadly gases, unstable surfaces, flooding risks, confined spaces. Quote, for these reasons, Wolja just said, stating what millions of New Yorkers already inherently know, quote, members of the public should never enter a pipe, drain, catch basin, manhole, or outfall, end quote. Last month, a 56-year-old woman died in Manhattan after she exited her parked vehicle and fell into an open manhole near the corner of Fifth Avenue and East 52nd Street. The recent mysterious forays captured on video are hardly the first time that people have set out to explore the depths of the city's sewer system, despite the obvious risks. In 2015, police arrested three would-be treasure hunters on trespassing charges after the trio was caught resurfacing from a manhole in East Flatbush. The group apparently had gone in search of valuables they believed lay below. Quote, God knows what they were looking for, William J. Bratton, then police commissioner, told reporters at the time. Quote, I know damn sure I wouldn't be crawling through the sewers of New York, end quote. Last April, police also arrested three men in the Bensonhurst neighborhood in Brooklyn for climbing down into the sewer system after witnesses reported seeing the trio descending into a manhole near 17th Avenue and 82nd Street. As for Jacob Povich, he has witnessed a bit of everything in the 5 years he has owned his auto shop along a busy street in Astoria. But the bizarre late-night encounter with the sewer explorer still has him bewildered. Quote, something I've never seen before, he said. I'm there every day, but that's not something you expect, end quote. Turning now to the next article from the Washington Post. Israel and Lebanon renewed ceasefire deal without Hezbollah, a main combatant, by Jerry Shee and Susan Haydamos, Jerusalem. Israel and Lebanon agreed Wednesday to implement a ceasefire deal that's missing one crucial party to the fighting raging in Lebanon, Hezbollah. The powerful Iranian-backed militant group, which is not part of the Lebanese government and was not present at the talks held at the State Department in Washington, did not immediately respond to the deal's announcement. Israel and Hezbollah have continued to trade attacks since an initial ceasefire deal, which also did not include Hezbollah, was announced in April, and Lebanese health officials have said hundreds of people have been killed in that time. Unlike the April ceasefire, the new agreement backed by the United States includes concrete steps calling for Hezbollah to cease firing on Israel and leave southern Lebanon, while the Lebanese military comes in to take full control of newly established pilot zones, free of any non-state armed groups like Hezbollah. Historically, the Lebanese army, which sometimes works alongside Hezbollah, has avoided taking measures that would displace the powerful militant group or antagonize it. If not smoothly executed, the new plan would put the two Lebanese factions in direct confrontation and even risk civil war, analysts say. It's uncertain whether Hezbollah or Iran will be satisfied by the emerging deal, which does not appear to require meaningful concessions from Israel. In a statement, Israeli Defense Minister Israel Katz said the deal gives Israel the freedom to continue firing and conducting operations on the ground in an area south of the Israeli demarcated yellow zone and to strike Beirut during the initial phase when Hezbollah is expected to withdraw north of the Litani River. The Lebanese population south of the Yellow Line, which runs about 6 miles from the border with Israel, will also not be allowed to return home after being displaced by Israeli evacuation orders, Katz clarified. The broad latitude given to Israel in the agreement, quote, is an expression of the reality we have created in Lebanon so far, Katz said. Quote, this is a reality that may lead, depending on developments on the ground and our continued uncompromising insistence on the interests of the State of Israel, to a political peace treaty with the State of Lebanon, end quote. Speaking to reporters Thursday, Lebanese President Joseph Aoun said the U.S. would be informed, quote, once responses are received from the relevant internal parties, particularly Hezbollah, end quote, and that the U.S. would determine the date and mechanism for implementing the ceasefire, which could begin 24 hours after that. On Thursday morning, hours after the deal's announcement, Israel conducted three strikes near the southern town of Nabatea. In another indication that Israel did not intend to stop hostilities, the Israel Defense Forces issued a public warning urging Lebanese civilians to not travel south of the Sarani River, citing ongoing operations targeting Hezbollah. The last time Israel invaded Lebanon in the fall of 2024, ceasefire negotiations between Israel and Hezbollah became ensnared over the question of whether Israel would maintain freedom of action to strike Hezbollah. After the deal was struck in late 2024, Israel continued low-intensity strikes against Hezbollah for months, citing Hezbollah's alleged ceasefire violations, and its ground forces never fully withdrew from Lebanon. War erupted again this spring when U.S. and Israeli forces attacked Iran. Aoun, in a statement, hailed the new deal as different from the 2024 ceasefire and, quote, sustainable. In recent weeks, the fighting in Lebanon between Israel and Hezbollah has threatened to derail President Donald Trump's efforts to secure a comprehensive peace deal with Iran. Tehran has demanded that Israel stop its air and ground campaign in Lebanon. And this week, Trump said in a podcast that he made an expletive-laced call to Israeli Prime Minister Benjamin Netanyahu because he felt, quote, perturbed by Netanyahu, quote, constantly fighting, end quote, Hezbollah. Trump confirmed to the Pod Force One podcast on Wednesday that he had called Netanyahu, quote, crazy, and waved him off an invasion of Beirut, but said the two of them maintained a healthy working relationship. While Trump has been negotiating with Iran, Israel has occupied land equal to a fifth of Lebanon's territory, displaced much of the civilian population there, and threatened to invade Beirut to clear out Hezbollah strongholds. In some instances, the timing of Israeli attacks, such as its massive bombardment of Beirut that killed 357 people on April 8th, one day after the U.S. and Iran announced their own ceasefire, appeared to be aimed at undermining Trump's talks with Iran. For its part, Iran did not immediately comment on the Israel-Lebanon deal, but its foreign minister, Abbas Araghchi, reiterated on Wednesday the Iranian position that the two battlefronts, the U.S.-Iran war and the conflict in Lebanon, must be linked. Quote, if Israel attacks Beirut, the result will be the return to war, Araghchi said in an interview with the Lebanese channel. Quote, either the war stops in both Iran and Lebanon, or it doesn't stop either in Iran nor in Lebanon, end quote. Kasim Kassar, an analyst close to Hezbollah, criticized the deal for giving Israel too much latitude to continue its attacks and said it risked pitting the Lebanese army against Hezbollah. Quote, will Israel commit to a full ceasefire? Will the people of the southern villages be allowed to return and rebuild their villages? How will the Lebanese army deal with the situation? How will the army deploy in the south? He asked. Quote, there are many questions in this agreement, and there are many problems in it, Kassir added. Quote, the most important thing is that this agreement does not turn into an internal Lebanese conflict, end quote. Turning now to the next article from the Washington Post. 360 Minutes correspondents were fired, and the result has been chaos, by Scott Nover. On Tuesday night, Scott Pelley sat in his office, huddled with his 60 Minutes producers, waiting for a resolution to a fight with the top leaders at CBS News and his new executive producer. He was supposed to be on vacation. After all, 60 Minutes goes on hiatus in the summer, and correspondents typically plan for the new season, which picks up in the fall. But Pelley hung back in New York to meet with CBS News's top brass on Tuesday. He had ignited a firestorm in a Monday meeting, questioning the credentials of the show's new boss, Nick Bilton, accusing CBS News head Barry Weiss of, quote, murdering, end quote, the show, and demanding answers about why his colleagues, including fellow correspondents Sharon Alfonsi and Cecilia Vega, were fired the previous Thursday. Many staffers openly cried at the office on Tuesday while awaiting a final verdict. Soon an email from Bilton sealed Pelley's fate. He had been fired for cause. Though both sides dispute some details, everyone agrees that Pelley's Tuesday night meeting with Bilton, Weiss, and Tom Cebrowski, CBS News president and executive editor, went poorly. Weiss told CBS News staff Wednesday morning that she had worked to, quote, find a way back, end quote, with Pelley, but after unsuccessful attempts, quote, we had to part ways, end quote. In Pelley's recounting of the meeting, shared in a statement with the Washington Post, Weiss and Cebrowski were, quote, openly hostile from the start, end quote, and were, quote, abrupt, dismissive, and uninterested in dialogue, end quote. Cebrowski brought up the possibility of Pelley's being fired almost immediately. Quote, no CBS executive at any time suggested a way back, Pelley told the Post. Pelley said that three leaders refused to answer his questions. Quote, no constructive dialogue was allowed by the CBS executives at any point. I was stonewalled for about 10 minutes, and then for no apparent reason, this conversation is over, Pelley said. CBS News declined to comment on Pelley's accounting of the meeting. Tensions between Weiss and 60 Minutes correspondents, some of the most recognizable faces on television, have bubbled up for the past year and exploded in the past week. Alfonsi, Vega, and Pelley have all accused CBS News management of interfering in its editorial work and inserting bias in an effort to appease the Trump administration, accusations the network has strenuously denied. In response to claims from Pelley that his firing was politically motivated, a CBS News spokesman said, quote, there is no political interference at CBS News, not from ownership, not from Barry Weiss. The only interference is the normal back and forth between editor and correspondent that happens in every newsroom, end quote. 60 Minutes has been a ratings darling for decades, and a sure thing as other CBS News programs, including the CBS Evening News, have lagged behind competitors ABC and NBC. The Sunday News magazine counted more than 9 million average viewers per episode during the past season, up 9% from the season before. Current and former staffers who spoke to the Post on condition of anonymity expect that situation at 60 Minutes could further degrade. All eyes are on whether the remaining correspondents, Leslie Stahl, Bill Whitaker, L. John Wertheim, and contributor Nora O'Donnell will depart. Stahl, Whitaker, and O'Donnell did not respond to outreach Wednesday. Wertheim declined to comment. Jane Hall, an associate professor emerita at American University School of Communication, who covered 60 Minutes for years as a media reporter for the Los Angeles Times, called the changes at the program, quote, stunning in their speed, end quote. She said the firings of Pelley, Vega, and Alfonsi, combined with Anderson Cooper's early departure, made it, quote, difficult to imagine how the show continues immediately, end quote. While attempts to dismiss the departing correspondents as merely complaining could fall flat with dedicated viewers. Quote, Pelley, Vega, and Alfonsi make a case that will be compelling to their many viewers, Hall said. People familiar with the situation at 60 Minutes described an atmosphere on Wednesday where few people were working and the production had largely ground to a halt. Some correspondents, including those who were fired, had already begun producing segments for the upcoming season, getting a start on what can be some of the most time-intensive television to produce in the entire news industry. Quote, Nick Bilton has no time to lose, said one former CBS News correspondent. Quote, the next season will be highly scrutinized, and even though the show is on so-called hiatus, a lot of work for those September stories is done over the summer. He better have some damn good ideas, end quote. Several people expected the remaining correspondents to leave, perhaps with the exception of O'Donnell. Quote, I don't see how they put a show on in the fall, even if miraculously they cobbled together a team, one former 60 Minutes staffer said. quote, not a single producer they think they will have a correspondent to work with outside of Nora, end quote. Even if Weiss does name new correspondents, there's a, quote, sharp learning curve, another former 60 Minutes staffer said. Quote, I guess they can probably squeeze out a strong season opener, and then the wheels will fall off. Week to week, it's a grind, end quote. But regardless of the intentions of top bosses, trying to reinvent a show like 60 Minutes amid such chaos is a difficult task. Mark Feldstein, a journalism professor at the University of Maryland, former network television correspondent, said that he sees the threat to 60 Minutes as existential. Quote, this is the acid test for David Ellison, but unless he reverses course, I think 60 Minutes will die a slow, embarrassing death as the new management tries and fails to invent a new formula that works better than what is tried and true, Feldstein said. Turning now to the next article from the Washington Post. Inside the Trump-backed push to bring AI doctors into American medicine by Elizabeth Duskin. Last summer, Amy Gleason became a true believer in the wonders of artificial intelligence. Her daughter Morgan had spent more than a decade battling a debilitating autoimmune disorder. But when the 27-year-old uploaded 16 years of meticulously kept medical records into ChatGPT, the machine reported that Morgan was suffering from a different ailment than the one diagnosed by doctors. The new assessment granted her entry into a coveted clinical trial. Gleason is not your typical mom. The leader of the U.S. DOGE service, which she took over from billionaire Elon Musk, Gleason is now tasked by the Trump administration with bringing AI into the healthcare system as an advisor to Health and Human Services Secretary Robert F. Kennedy Jr. She's part of a cohort of MAHA and tech-allied officials who are quietly paving the way for a future in which AI chatbots and robots are an integral part of medical care, diagnosing illness and prescribing medicine with limited or no human oversight. The longtime Silicon Valley dream is taking shape, some entrepreneurs say, thanks in part to a new approach within the Trump administration. Today, chatbots can only legally offer medical guidance with a disclaimer attached. Neither the U.S. Food and Drug Administration nor any state licensing board allows a fully autonomous AI to practice medicine. But Trump officials, citing concerns about the prevalence of chronic disease and issues such as the shortage of rural doctors, are driving a significant shift. They have backed a controversial 3-month-old pilot program in Utah that allows AI chatbots to refill prescriptions instantly. Currently, humans oversee the chatbot's decisions, but there are plans to make the program fully autonomous. The Cicero Institute, a think tank funded by, Cicero Institute, a think tank funded by right-leaning tech entrepreneur Joe Lonsdale, is pushing a bill that would allow states to create similar pilots. Officials are taking steps to integrate AI into the healthcare system. The administration plans to offer more than $50 million in research awards to developers of conversational AI software that can deliver cardiovascular care, so that when a person calls a medical provider with a symptom of a heart attack, a chatbot might field the call. Anthropic, Amazon Web Services, startups Certuna and Doctronic, and several top-tier universities are providing support to the program. Amazon founder Jeff Bezos owns the Washington Post. Within the FDA, officials have created a regulatory fast track for digital health technology, including AI chatbots and wearables. Another program enables Medicaid to reimburse AI-powered wellness apps for the first time. Both programs are aimed at tackling chronic disease through digital monitoring tools. And in internal discussions, administration figures are working a pathway to regulate independent AI doctors, likening the change to the decades-long process that moves self-driving cars from test tracks to cities across the United States, Gleason said in an interview. Quote, people are seeing the difference the AI is bringing, she said, and it's like the genie is out of the bottle, end quote. Many appointees are hailing the era of AI in medicine, touting it as the answer to the doctor shortage crisis, the chronic disease epidemic, and other ills of the medical system. Mehmet Oz, the administrator of the Centers for Medicare and Medicaid Services, said at an industry conference in March that agency officials are in talks to bring AI agents to, quote, every beneficiary, end quote, by the end of this year, citing a shortage of rural doctors. The changing attitude in Washington, coupled with rapid technological advances, is powering a shift in the zeitgeist. Tech companies, including Google's DeepMind, OpenAI, Certuma, and Doctronic, are pouring tens of millions of dollars into AI systems that can read medical records and tell people how to act on information. Entrepreneurs are newly emboldened to argue that AI can perform medicine independently, even though it's currently not legal, said Robert Wachter, chair of the Department of Medicine at the University of California, San Francisco. Quote, they are saying the quiet part out loud, said Wachter, who recently published a book, A Giant Leap, about AI in medicine. Quote, you're combining a general anti-regulatory pro-business administration with very close ties to an enormous amount of wealth to a segment of society that wants us to go fast, end quote. But this idea is on a collision course with the medical profession itself. Many doctors argue that the incursion of AI chatbots into medical care will introduce a range of new problems to an already overburdened system, from misdiagnoses to eroding the medical judgment of clinicians. Some experts see a slippery slope between advice and diagnosis. One-third of Americans now turn to chatbots for medical guidance, according to the health research group KFF. Some doctors say chatbots are already dispensing casual information in violation of medical licensing laws. A political backlash is growing, too. Pennsylvania Governor Josh Shapiro announced this month that his state is suing the startup Character.ai, alleging its chatbot illegally presents itself as a licensed medical professional. And after Utah launched the prescription pilot, the state's medical licensing board called for an immediate suspension, saying in a letter to regulators that while it might seem like the program outsources an innocuous task, quote, there's a reason prescription refills require physician authorization, end quote. Wachter said studies like the Utah pilot will provide valuable data to demonstrate whether medical tasks can be offloaded to AI safely. But the bold claims of entrepreneurs can overstate the tech's current capabilities, he said, and gloss over kinks that could cause harm. Quote, at some point, there will be cases where we have given the AI a level of trust that it doesn't yet deserve, and people will get hurt and probably people will be killed, Wachter said. You can just feel the backlash growing, end quote. Turning now to the next article from the Washington Post. Archbishop removes D.C. priest as exorcist for saying UFOs are demons, by Michelle Borstein. The Archbishop of Washington, D.C. on Wednesday removed a longtime archdiocesan exorcist, saying his recent comments about UFOs being demons, quote, gravely undermine, end quote, church teachings. Monsignor Stephen Rossetti is a priest and psychologist who has led prominent positions in the Archdiocese of Washington for decades. From 1993 to 2009, he treated clergy with mental health issues, including priests accused of sexually abusing adults and children, as head of the now defunct St. Luke Institute in Silver Spring. He is listed as a Catholic University professor and has served as chaplain for the Washington Nationals. Rossetti now leads the St. Michael Center for Spiritual Renewal, which offers prayers and social media posts geared toward more charismatic Catholics who frame struggle and wrongdoing as a spiritual war between evil and good. The center offers information about exorcisms, which are considered sacramental rites, according to material that had been posted on the Archdiocesan website. The material, which referred Catholics to the center, appeared to have been removed Wednesday evening. Citing Catholic teaching, the website defined exorcisms as when, quote, the church asks publicly and authoritatively in the name of Jesus Christ that a person or object be protected against the power of the evil one and withdrawn from his dominion, end quote. In a statement Wednesday, Cardinal Robert McElroy, the Archbishop of Washington, said that Rossetti was being removed as exorcist and that the archdiocese was severing its connection with the St. Michael Center. McElroy cited statements Rossetti made about UFOs. Such statements, the cardinal said, quote, gravely undermine the church's very precise teaching on the devil, demons, and exorcism, end quote. The Archdiocese did not respond to a request for more information Wednesday evening. On Monday, Rossetti appeared on the YouTube show Faith, Hope, and Love Ministry to talk about what the program described as aliens or demons. Demons, quote, like to hide, Rossetti said on the show. Quote, they don't want us to know what they're doing because they're more effective when we don't realize it, end quote. Quote, demons can break into the physical world, he continued, and take the shape of shadows or possessed houses or ghosts that someone might connect with via a medium. Quote, all that connect us with the dark world is a portal, and the Bible and the church warns us against this, Rossetti said. Quote, there's no question in my mind personally that probably many, if not most, of these UFO sightings are demons, and they can do things we can't do, thus the speed, end quote. Rossetti did not return a call for comment Wednesday. A statement posted on his center site said he was saddened about his removal, but added that the center would continue its work elsewhere. Quote, I ask forgiveness for any ways that I have not been faithful to the teachings of the church's magisterium. I believe it is of the utmost importance to be obedient to the church, he wrote. He said he has been an archdiocesan exorcist for 19 years. Religious leaders of multiple monotheistic faiths have challenged topics such as aliens or paganism, saying they diminish what some see as the unique place of human beings in God's eyes. Vice President J.D. Vance, a practicing Catholic, told the Benny Show podcast in April that he did not believe UFOs were aliens. Quote, I think they're demons anyway, but that's a longer discussion, Vance said. In a 2023 Associated Press article, Rossetti said there was a growing appetite for information about demonic possession and exorcisms. He told the AP that, quote, demonic influences, end quote, have increased in a more secular society and amid people practicing the occult. Most Americans are skeptical about the paranormal. A Gallup poll last year found that majorities don't believe in witches, reincarnation, or astrology. At the same time, UFOs continue to draw attention from many Americans and from some government leaders and agencies. Charismatic Christianity, characterized by practices like speaking in tongues, divine healing, prophecy, and the idea that the world is a real spiritual battlefield between God and evil, also has grown and become more prominent in the United States in recent years. Turning now to the next article from the Washington Post. The hair loss drug Trump took for years is now absent from his medical records, by Dan Diamond. President Donald Trump's medical records no longer include a common hair loss prevention drug that his physician said he routinely used during his first term in office. Finasteride, also known by the brand name Propecia, is used by millions of American men to prevent male pattern hair loss. Three of Trump's past physicians have said that he used the drug before and during his first term as president. But the drug has not appeared on Trump's medical records since he returned to office last year, including a report released Friday night that mentioned three other medications. White House officials declined to comment on Trump's past use of finasteride and whether he had stopped taking it. Quote, the current report reflects all medications deemed clinically relevant to disclose at this time, the White House said in a statement, adding that Trump's latest medical report included information relevant to his ability to serve as president. Quote, no additional undisclosed conditions or procedures materially affecting his health status were omitted from this report, end quote. Trump's allies have mocked the persistent focus on the president's health, saying that many questions about his medication, appearance, and aging are irrelevant to his performance. But Robert Klitzman, a psychiatrist who leads Columbia University's master's program in bioethics, said the White House's lack of transparency about Trump's use of hair loss drug may reflect its willingness to be honest about the nearly 80-year-old president's health. Quote, it raises a significant question of what else is possibly not being revealed, Klitzman said. That'll do it for today. This has been Nancy Griwe reading The Washington Post for this Thursday, June 4th. Thank you for listening.
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0: 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Ineligible listeners risk infringing on copyright laws, and KPBS Radio Reading Service is not responsible for any violations that may occur. Our service may not be redistributed without our written consent. If you agree to these conditions, please continue listening.
1: B-L-E. Palatable describes something that has a pleasant or agreeable taste, or that is pleasant or acceptable to someone. Here are some examples. Our group was pleasantly surprised that the food options at the local fair were actually palatable this year. Given the traffic downtown, traveling by train is a palatable alternative to driving. And a final example from Edna Bonholm of the New Republic on March 6, 2026. Toni Morrison's work was not meant to be a palatable salve. Instead, surprise and provocation are the ingredients of her fiction. The Merriam-Webster word of the day, palatable. Now we will read the front page headlines from today's print edition of the New York Times. After voting decision, a month of political earthquakes across the South. As Republicans rush to redraw the region's congressional maps, some voters are confused and concerned, and civil rights activists are gearing up for the fight of a generation. You can't stop this data center, a mom was told. She won't quit. Cassie Solberg has concerns about a proposed complex the size of 3,800 football fields near her home. Trust us, the developer says. Among Mamdani's priorities, economic development seems low on the list. Mayor Zoran Mamdani has not filled the vacant role of president of the Economic Development Corporation, deepening concern over his attention to the New York City economy. Visiting hours to resume at Delaney Hall Detention Center after protests. Governor Mikey Sherrill and other New Jersey elected officials have urged calm as demonstrators clashed with police while protesting conditions at the Immigration Detention Center. First article. After voting decision, a month of political earthquakes across the South. As Republicans rush to redraw the region's congressional maps, some voters are confused and concerned, and civil rights activists are gearing up for the fight of a generation. By Emily Cochran and Rick Rojas. Emily Cochran and Rick Rojas, who cover the South, reported this article from Montgomery and Selma, Alabama, Baton Rouge, Louisiana, Nashville, and Atlanta. It is a confusing moment to be a voter in the South. Republican leaders across the region have redrawn congressional maps at breakneck speed in the month since the Supreme Court weakened the Voting Rights Act, leading primaries to be postponed, a veteran House member to abandon his reelection bid, and new candidates to charge into races ahead of the November midterms. The outcome could be the most sweeping reconfiguration of the region's political landscape in at least a generation, pushing what was already a largely red swath of the country more firmly into the Republican column and jeopardizing the political careers of a number of Black Democrats. In the meantime, the rush to redistrict is stoking a fierce debate over what

representation should look like in the South, as well as more pragmatic questions about district boundaries that are shifting or may soon shift under voters' feet. Quote, "They literally have created chaos," said Mayor Chas Mulder of Columbia, Tennessee, a Democrat whose home was drawn out of the Tennessee district where he had spent months running for Congress when Republican state lawmakers adopted a new map in early May. Quote, "It's the voter that loses in this kind of partisan gamesmanship." Recent redistricting efforts have not been limited to the South, nor have Republicans been behind all of them. But President Trump pushed the party to adopt the strategy even before the Supreme Court ruling, recognizing the uphill battle that Republicans faced to maintain their slim House majority in the midterms. Texas began the current redistricting wars last summer at the behest of Mr. Trump, drawing a new map in an effort to flip five House seats to Republicans. Democrats in California responded in kind, and several other states followed last fall. But it was the Supreme Court ruling late last month that set off the frenzy in the South, where the Voting Rights Act had long protected a handful of districts with a majority of black voters who have largely elected black Democrats. About 60% of black Americans live in the South, a share that has grown in recent years in a reversal of the exodus from the region during the Great Migration, according to an analysis by the Brennan Center for Justice, a public policy institute. At least a third of the population is black in Georgia, Louisiana, and Mississippi, as is one in four voters in Alabama. But while Republicans fully control almost every southern state, the region remains racially polarized, as most of the districts with a majority of black voters lean Democratic and have elected black representatives. They include James E. Clyburn of South Carolina and Benny Thompson of Mississippi, who have both served more than three decades in Congress. Georgia has four black members of the House. As recently as 2024, rulings tied to the Voting Rights Act paved the way for the creation of new districts in Alabama and Louisiana that black Democrats won. But in its ruling last month, the Supreme Court rejected Louisiana's congressional map as unconstitutional. The court's conservative supermajority agreed with plaintiffs in a lawsuit that race had illegally been used as a primary factor in drawing the second majority black district, which Representative Cleo Fields won in 2024, flipping it from Republican to Democrat. The ruling significantly raised the bar for proving discrimination against minority voters under the Voting Rights Act. Within hours, it set off a redistricting frenzy across the South, with Tennessee, Louisiana, and Alabama quickly moving to eliminate districts with large concentrations of black voters. The Florida legislature approved a map on the day of the ruling that eliminated four Democratic-held districts, diluting the voting power of black and Hispanic voters in several regions. In states like Mississippi, where primaries had already been held, Georgia, where early voting had started, and South Carolina, where lawmakers failed to reach agreement on a new map before early voting began last week, top officials vowed that the coming midterm elections would be the last to use their current maps. The ruling also surfaced a fraught debate about just how far the South has been able to move beyond the racism of the region's past, where segregation-era poll taxes, literacy tests, and other disenfranchisement tactics were used to deny basic rights to black voters. Quote,
Vast social change has occurred throughout the country and particularly in the South, Justice Samuel A. Alito, Jr. wrote for the majority in the ruling. In interviews around the region, though, many black voters said the ruling worried them deeply. Quote, "They're trying to bring us back," said Janet Tobias, 70, sitting outside a Louisiana state capitol hearing room where lawmakers were debating new district lines one recent evening, noting attempts by Mr. Trump and other conservative lawmakers to roll back diversity efforts and the teaching of black history. She said she feared that, quote, "We are not going to have anyone behind those doors speaking up on our behalf." To hear some black lawmakers tell it, some of their most important duties are delivering funds to communities that have been chronically overlooked and underserved, and guaranteeing that the perspective of a black Southerner is present when consequential decisions are being made in Washington. Quote, "Sometimes people don't bother to read my resume or look at my record. They just see a picture and see my skin color." Mr. Clyburn, once the number three Democrat and still viewed as a power broker, said in an interview. He added, quote, Let the work I do speak for me." For some voters and officials, however, the ruling was a validation that race should never have been a factor in determining representation. Quote, "People are talking about race and all this other stuff. I don't think it was ever built that way," said Ben Lilly, chairman of the Republican Executive Committee in Iberia Parish, Louisiana. Quote, "Everyone has an opportunity here, you know. So run it. Run it to win it." In some states, as lawmakers debated new maps, absentee ballots had already been distributed, and early voting was set to begin. At least one Louisiana congressional office was flooded with calls asking if voting had been canceled altogether. Campaigns have been canceled, started, or relaunched under new district lines that did not exist a month ago. In Alabama, a week after primary elections were held for most races, residents in four congressional districts are waiting for the Supreme Court to weigh in on which map can be used in an August special election. The current one, with two districts held by black Democrats, or a previous one the legislature wants to revert to, with just one district containing a large number of black voters. The Republicans redrawing the maps have swatted away accusations of racism, insisting they were focused on delivering their party even more of a political advantage. The Supreme Court has repeatedly upheld partisan gerrymandering in recent years. In Tennessee, where the majority black city of Memphis was split this month among three new districts that lean Republican, several Republicans downplayed concerns about how the city's black and Democratic voters would be represented moving forward. Quote, "Just because that you may not have voted for that person doesn't mean you're not represented," said Cameron Sexton, the Tennessee House Speaker, in an interview. Dana Brown, a voter in Irmo, South Carolina, saw it differently. She opposed South Carolina lawmakers' redistricting push, saying it would marginalize the voices of racial minorities. Quote, "They're not wanting to hear black voters' voices, and that's something that we fought for forever," Ms. Brown, 42, said after voting in the state's Democratic primary on Wednesday. Quote, "You should be able to hear everybody's side and come to a common ground." Some voters said they were, more than anything, put off by the loss of political competition in their states. Edward Galloway, a Republican in Columbus, Georgia, said he agreed with excluding race
as a factor in determining district lines. But he also called gerrymandering, quote, one of the biggest threats to democracy we have. Quote, we're a long way from representing communities, which is what we really ought to be about. Mr. Callaway, 71, said. Others, including Jeff Holcomb, a Republican in Chapin, South Carolina, said they were annoyed at lawmakers for trying to pass new maps so close to primary elections. Quote, I don't want it to happen this late in the cycle. Mr. Holcomb, a 66-year-old military veteran, said, people have already voted. With little political power at the state level in the South, and on the brink of losing more seats in Congress, black elected officials, faith leaders, and activists are still grappling with how to move forward. Earlier this month, a number of them organized a pilgrimage to Selma and Montgomery, Alabama, cities regarded as sacred for their civil rights history, to rally for a new fight over representation. Quote, this is about how we build power in the South and together to change this country. State Representative Justin J. Pearson, who faces an uphill battle as he runs for Tennessee's redrawn 9th Congressional District, said at the Montgomery gathering. For others, it was a matter of continuing to vote and urging others to do the same, and there were early signs of an energized electorate in several southern states. In South Carolina, the first day of early voting more than doubled the previous record for highest turnout in a single day. In New Orleans, a recent town hall hosted by Representative Troy Carter, a Democrat of New Orleans, was standing room only. And elsewhere, several voters said the ruling had pushed them to become more involved politically. Quote, you wonder if there's anything that can be done at this point, said Nettie Ramsey, 58, after casting her primary vote during her lunch break in Montgomery on Tuesday. But actually, I don't ever want to see us stop fighting for our rights. We've come a long way, she added. We have a ways to go. Next article. You can't stop this data center, a mom was told. She won't quit. Cassie Solberg has concerns about a proposed complex the size of 3,800 football fields near her home. Trust us, the developer says. By Juliet McCour. Reporting from Broadview and Billings, Montana. At the top of a gravel road inside a small aluminum-clad building, Cassie Solberg arrived at another town council meeting in Broadview, Montana, causing trouble. This time, the mayor threatened to call the sheriff. Ms. Solberg was at it again, demanding information about a Houston company's plan to build a behemoth 5,000-acre AI data center campus near her rural property. The development, part of a nationwide boom in facilities that can power artificial intelligence, would be the size of about 3,800 football fields. Her face grew red when Broadview's mayor gruffly turned down her request to host a public forum about the data center. Because the property was outside the town limits, quote, it doesn't affect us, he said. Quote, it affects your residents, Ms. Solberg said, leaning forward in her chair, frustrated that the council members didn't share her unease that the project could destroy the area's traditions of farming and ranching that have endured for generations. One of only two members of the public at the meeting last month, she asked, has anyone on the town council signed a non-disclosure agreement with the developer
that would keep them silent about the project? The mayor said the council wasn't obliged to answer the public's questions at the town meetings, according to what the town's lawyer had told him. One council member leaped from her chair to confront Ms. Solberg, nearly nose to nose, demanding that she leave. Another council member, the mayor's sister, said the group had no power over whether the data center would come to Broadview. Quote, "You can't stop it," she said. Still, Ms. Solberg, 43, is trying to stop it, or at least slow it down until some questions are answered. She is stepping into an increasingly common role for residents in rural communities throughout the United States where data centers are planned. The fledgling gadfly taking on big tech, racing against the clock to rouse concerns among neighbors over construction projects so large they have no precedent. Developers and the tech companies behind the quick and quiet proliferation of data centers often respond with little transparency, asking communities to simply trust them while sharing no official plans. Quote, "I think they count on us being dumb country people and us not pushing back," Ms. Solberg said. "But by the time you figure out what these companies are planning to do, they've got the data centers built already." The Cassie Solbergs of the country might not have the financial might, political power, or legal arsenal needed to beat back the multi-billion-dollar projects catalyzed by the world's most powerful companies. But they do have a fierce loyalty to their way of life and their land. Can a stay-at-home mother of six thwart one of the biggest developments in her state's history? On one side of Ms. Solberg's 21-acre property, the jagged teeth of the snow-capped Crazy Mountains rise from the horizon. Everywhere else is an endless jigsaw of green and tan fields and farms, home to antelope, deer, and prairie dogs. Coyotes howl at night, but the loudest sound on most days is the wind whooshing through the grass, the white noise of the Great Plains. Quote, "It's very peaceful here, and we just want to live simply," Ms. Solberg said with a sigh last month as she pitched hay to her horses while meadowlarks sang in the distance. Quote, "That's exactly what we're looking for. But will we be able to live like this anymore?" Ms. Solberg and her family moved here in November from Idaho for her husband's job, bringing their menagerie, 12 chickens, 12 ducks, 2 horses, 3 cats, 4 dogs, including one 140-pound Anatolian shepherd who greets every visitor at the car door, and their milk cow, Lily. Their 8-year-old daughter, Zoe, was their only child who made the trip. Their older children were already out of the house. They sought solitude and freedom in Montana and found it outside Broadview, a town of about 140 people, with one restaurant, one gas station, and no stoplights along a lonely 2-lane highway that leads to Billings, the state's most populated city, 30 miles away. Ms. Solberg homeschools Zoe in the dining room while the scent of homemade sourdough bread rises from the oven. On Tuesdays, they head to a children's Bible club in Lavina, the next town over, 14 miles away. Wednesdays are for 4-H club and ballet.
Ms. Solberg had dreams of her five other children moving onto the property with their own families someday. Then, on January 4, she saw a video on the town's Facebook page. A local activist whose daughter attends the town's only school was inviting people to meetings about AI data centers. Quote, "These AI centers are like something we've never seen before," the woman said on the video. Ms. Solberg turned to her husband, Brendan. They wondered, what's a data center? Questions were racing through Ms. Solberg's head later that month as she sat among more than 100 people in an auditorium at Rocky Mountain College in Billings, where the local activist, Carrie Olson, and several environmental experts spoke about the recent wave of data center activity in Montana. At least three large data centers and many small ones have been proposed for the state, lured by tax breaks, vast open land, and Governor Greg Gianforte, who has tried to make Montana a hub for AI. So many people came to the meeting that some were stuck in the hallway trying to listen in. Quote, "People are very upset," Ann Hedges, executive director of the Montana Environmental Information Center, a nonprofit that hosted the gathering, and others around the state, later said, quote, "We are seeing a response that in my 32 years I've never seen." An MC introduced the speakers. Quote, "I have assurances from all of them that they did not use ChatGPT to write their presentations," she said, getting a laugh before the tone shifted. Ms. Solberg took notes. A data center is a warehouse-sized building that holds a sea of computer servers that run day and night, collecting, processing, and storing data for the internet. Giant ones are needed to run AI models that teach computers to think like humans. The chief executive of Quantica Infrastructure, the developer of the Broadview project, has said on a podcast that the campus would have 12 to 16 buildings, 200,000 to 300,000 square feet each. Data centers need a lot of water. In some cases, more water than a small city needs, because the servers create intense heat and require continuous cooling. This could be disastrous for Broadview, Ms. Solberg thought, because water is precious there. Many residents struggle with low water flow. They don't do laundry and shower at the same time. She also learned that data centers require a massive amount of electricity. Northwestern Energy, Montana's largest power provider, signed a letter of intent to provide up to 1,000 megawatts to Quantica's Broadview data center, enough to power every home in the state on an average day, and then some. A document appeared on the video monitor showing the letter of intent from Northwestern regarding Quantica's project. Ms. Hedges said about the only thing not redacted, quote, is the language that says, "This is confidential." The company said discretion was necessary to protect business strategies. Ms. Solberg said she couldn't help but be suspicious. A few seats away from her were Charlie Baker, the chief financial officer of Quantica, and Jess Peterson, a lobbyist and management consultant, who is the local face of Big Sky Digital Infrastructure, the arm of Quantica that is developing the Broadview project. Ms. Solberg noticed the company's logo in one of their jackets and sneaked glances at them. The two men listened to the presentations, but never spoke.
A Broadview Town Council member's garage was renovated recently. Now it's the local headquarters for Big Sky Digital Infrastructure, which holds weekly office hours to give community members a chance to talk to company representatives about the data center.

I attended an office hours session last month to interview Mr. Peterson. Inside, a whiteboard featured a welcome sign drawn by Mr. Peterson's two daughters in middle school cursive. Another sign said, "Go Pirates," for the town school. Mr. Peterson said Quantica had gone out of its way to have, quote, complete transparency about its project, which he said would be, quote, a data center done right. He acknowledged that some residents might be concerned about information they had learned from environmental groups objecting to the data center's potential use of water and electricity. But the public just has to trust that Quantica will do right by them, he said. They are partners in this. Everyone will know more, he told me, when Quantica signs a contract with a tech company to use the facility. That announcement would come by the end of the year. Besides, Mr. Peterson said, much of the apprehension over the data center comes from people who are afraid of AI more broadly, as if, quote, Big Brother is going to take over. Those people, he added, have no role in this conversation. What Mr. Peterson could tell me now, he said, was that the project would have minimal impact on the land and the people who live nearby. And residents wouldn't have to pay for a thing. He offered no guarantees, but said the project would bring its own power, at least some of it, from solar and natural gas. Despite what opponents have been saying, and despite the information gleaned from data centers around the world, Mr. Peterson said the Broadview site would need, quote, not that terribly much water. It will bring jobs, he said. Thousands of temporary workers could descend on Broadview for the construction. The number of permanent jobs would be 30, 40, 100. He doesn't know for sure. But he described them as good-paying jobs that would not require specialized training or a college education. Jobs like janitors, maintenance workers, or security guards. He likened it to, quote, being a miner, but not having to grab a drill. Generations of families could stay in Broadview because people would not have to move to make a living, as many are doing now. They could say, quote, oh my gosh, I could push a broom and come home to my home in Lavina that I love, and my kids can do that. For anyone who doesn't like the idea of living next to a data center, he added, quote, there's probably a county up the road that doesn't have one. He said the eventual deal will include, quote, community benefits package, which could help Broadview pay for things like its problematic wastewater lagoon. The Montana Department of Environmental Quality issued the town a violation in March for long-standing issues at the site, demanding compliance. Remediation could cost millions. The mayor has said the town had no official business with Quantica, but Mr. Peterson said town officials did ask the company for financial help with its lagoon, recalling them saying, quote, it's a big cost for the community. We're in a big deficit now. Of course, the company would help, Mr. Peterson said. He said he had been checking with the town council to see how its requests for loans and grants were going, and that a town councilwoman visited him every week to chat. Quantica also has been putting money toward school functions like concessions at sporting events and town causes, including the emergency squad. Last fall, it bought a hog that had been raised by a member of Broadview's 4-H club and turned it into pork for the school's lunches.
Quote, nothing is more rewarding than bringing homegrown Montana pork to the kids right here in Broadview, the company said in a social media post. Quote, we would like some guardrails on this project out in Broadview, she said, asking for the county to pass an interim zoning ordinance so it could have time to study the project's impact. We'd like transparency, accountability, and protections. As Ms. Solberg read her exhaustive research about the effects of data centers on things like water, air temperature, and electricity, the commissioners grew antsy. How much longer? One said. Miss Solstice had some allies. Rick Eaton, a knife maker who raises horses, was one of more than a dozen people at the hearing in favor of Miss Solberg's zoning request. Quote, she has been carrying a heavy load, especially being right there near where the data center will be, he said later. 20 years ago, Mr. Eaton and his wife, Marie, moved to an 1,100-acre ranch northeast of Broadview from the fast-paced world of the West Coast. Quote, we live here for a reason, and that's to get away from these big businesses, big government, and technology. So it's frustrating that they tracked us down and showed up at our doorstep anyway, he said. His main worries are that the data center will cause his wells to go dry and make his electric bills unaffordable. Jim Whiff is the president of the Mountain View Hutterite colony outside town, where his group of German-speaking Anabaptists live on a communal farm. He begged the commissioners to protect residents. If the data center affects the aquifer, what will the 140 people in his colony do? Their lives and businesses are tied to the land. They have 160 dairy cows and 19,000 chickens. They sell eggs to Walmart. And they ship 1,800 pigs a week to other states. The farm needs a lot of clean water. Quote, these people do think we are stupid, he said. But where do people think their eggs and milk come from? People like us. The county denied Ms. Solberg's request.

0: to pause the development of the data center. Every day, Miss Sulzberg sits at her desk that looks out onto miles of prairie and reads about people across the country who have succeeded in hindering data centers. They're storming into town hall meetings, recalling politicians who don't endorse moratoriums, lobbying for state legislation. She has been desperately trying to get that kind of traction in Broadview. There have been no breakthroughs yet. Quote, I hope I will be able to make a difference, she said, but you know, I'm just not sure. The Montana legislature meets only once every 2 years and is not set to convene again until January. The data center construction might be well on its way before state lawmakers offer help, she said. Her fellow Broadview area residents aren't exactly galvanizing behind her efforts. Residents who meet most mornings at the Homestead Inn, the only restaurant for miles, say they don't know what all the fuss is about. Sipping coffee and snacking on homemade glazed potato donuts called Spud Nuts last month, the group decided that people should not be protesting a project that might not happen. Other projects for that land have come and gone, they said. Quote, why do they keep bothering us, said Roger Schwartz, the mayor, whose brother Dwayne owns the restaurant. They're just too much. It's all too much. Yet Miss Sulzberg continues to show up at every town council and county commissioner's meeting. Quote, I'm still there. I'm still here, she told the town council at its last session. The Yellowstone County commissioners suggested that Miss Sulzberg pursue a special zoning ordinance that citizens can initiate to protect the health, safety, and welfare of county residents. Quote, is that a red herring? She asked them, adding that their apparent apathy has been deflating. She wondered out loud if they were sending her on a wild goose chase. The citizen-led zoning permit requires approval from at least 60% of the landowners whose properties border the data center land. And Ms. Sulzberg and her husband have been trying to get those ranchers and farmers to sign petitions in support of it. But that has been a challenge. This time of year, ranchers are busy branding and castrating their calves. A few have declined because they've leased their land to Quantica. Ms. Sulzberg invites the landowners, 20 of them, to a weekly video call to discuss the zoning regulations she must formulate to create a special district. Only one family has shown up. With just days left to file the paperwork with the county, she drove 6 hours round trip to save an hour's old calf whose mother was sent to slaughter. She then stayed up past midnight to try to draft the regulations, a daunting assignment for someone with no legal background. She has felt growing pressure. Last week, Quantica announced a new plan to generate not just 1,100 megawatts of power for the Broadview campus, but more than 7,000 megawatts. That's more power than is generated by the Grand Coulee Dam, the largest power plant in the country. If Quantica uses all of that power in Broadview, the site would be one of the biggest data center campuses in the world. Quote, there's a monster coming, Ms. Sulzberg said. I'm just trying to warn everyone about it. Next article. Among Mamdani's priorities, economic development seems low on the list. Mayor Zoran Mamdani has not filled the vacant role of president of the Economic Development Corporation, deepening concerns over his attention to the New York City economy. By Dana Rubenstein, Sally Goldenberg, Jeffrey C. Mays, and Emma Goldberg. Over the course of his early tenure as mayor, Zoran Mamdani has filled out City Hall's upper ranks with people he trusts to implement his democratic socialist-inflected agenda in New York City, the nation's financial capital. But one arm of the city government continues to bedevil him, the Economic Development Corporation, whose mission is to leverage city real estate and tax incentives to attract private capital and drive job growth across the five boroughs. 5 months into the mayor's tenure, the nonprofit corporation remains officially rudderless, with City Hall officials considering at least 10 candidates for EDC president, including a consumer protection advocate and pro-business types. But the mayor's team has been unable to coalesce around any of them, illustrating an internal debate over how to direct the organization. The uncertainty surrounding the EDC's leadership and direction has fed the notion, widespread among business leaders and moderate Democratic politicians, that Mr. Mamdani is insufficiently attuned to the health of New York City's economy, and that his inattention potentially comes at his and the city's peril. It also raises larger and more fundamental questions. What kind of economic policy does the mayor want to embrace? And is Mr. Mamdani quietly withdrawing from City Hall's traditional role of courting business and using the EDC's power to support a thriving economic climate in New York? Quote, "I have not heard one statement yet about how it is that the city sees industry growth, how the city wants to maximize talent, and certainly the absence of an EDC head this far into the administration is a concern," said Gregory Morris, the chief executive of the New York City Employment and Training Coalition. When the mayor talks about the economy, he largely talks about his ambitious universal daycare and housing programs and how they will redound to the city's economic benefit, a prediction some analyses agree with. But some business and workforce development leaders argue that Mr. Mamdani cannot fulfill his vision for a more expansive government without a robust tax-generating economy. They note that affordability requires not just cheaper goods, but also better-paying jobs. And they worry that he has yet to articulate what business growth in the Mamdani area will be at a time when the challenges facing New York's economy are legion. The city's job numbers are lackluster, even as office leasing has strengthened. Some financial sector jobs have migrated to Texas. The war on Iran continues to cast a haze over the country's economic prospects. City officials are eyeing the coming disruptions from artificial intelligence with alarm. International tourism has declined. "We have the worst job market we've had in decades outside of a recession, and we are facing the most intense competition we ever have with some parts of the country and to some extent other global capitals," said Mark Levine, the city's comptroller. Quote, "And we have the possibility of an economic slowdown ahead, and that's before you deal with the AI disruption." Quote, "Some of this is out of our hands because these are national and global economic challenges," Mr. Levine continued, "but we do have tools at our disposal, and most of those tools are wielded by EDC. Unlike typical city agencies, the Economic Development Corporation, considered a pioneering example of a municipality-run nonprofit designed to drive economic growth, exists outside of the city's typical procurement rules. Its staff is not unionized, and it is perceived as a nimble arm of an otherwise sprawling, sclerotic government. And so, when former Mayor Bill de Blasio wanted to create a citywide ferry system, he turned to the EDC. When the mayor before him, Michael R. Bloomberg, wanted to bring a world-class research university to Roosevelt Island, he deployed the EDC. In 2024, the corporation leveraged city assets to support as many as 6,475 companies, attracting $1.5 billion of private investment. It boasted in a report, its recent work has included granting tax exemptions to small bore projects, like a family-owned building supply company in Hunts Point, and overseeing large-scale master plans, like the multi-billion-dollar Brooklyn Marine Terminal. There, developers intend to build 6,000 units of housing and modernize port operations, a plan Mr. Mamdani's EDC has moved ahead with, despite the opposition of the local Democratic Socialist legislators. One candidate who was interviewed for the position and had worked at the EDC was dismayed to find that the interview questions seemed to suggest a lack of understanding about the function of the organization. The questions focused largely on how it could regulate large corporations. Quote, "Why don't you just stop for a second and focus on keeping the good things going?" said Matthew Hiltzik, a publicist, who was appointed by Mr. de Blasio to the board of the EDC and has felt confused by the organization's lack of direction and by the emphasis placed on city-run grocery stores. In a sign that complaints about the lack of an economic agenda are breaking through, Joe Calvella, a spokesman for the mayor, said on Friday that Mr. Mamdani is currently putting together a business advisory council to provide feedback on the city's economic development plans, a move that may run afoul of Mr. Mamdani's base. Central to many business leaders' concern is how Mr. Mamdani's cabinet, or at least the more democratic socialist-aligned elements of it, seems eager to reshape the way the EDC does business and de-emphasizes economic development. Mr. Mamdani is the first mayor of the 21st century to have no deputy mayor with, quote, economic development in their title. On January 2nd, Julie Sue, then the city's incoming deputy mayor for economic justice, circulated a memo calling for every EDC program to be reevaluated to ensure the corporation was advancing, quote, not just economic growth or economic strength, but justice. Ms. Sue's interests seem to align with those of Lena Khan, the Biden-era Federal Trade Commission leader who helped lead Mr. Mamdani's transition team and has been personally involved in the quest for a new EDC leader. Together, they urged the mayor to consider hiring Rohit Chopra, a former director of the Consumer Financial Protection Bureau, and Ms. Khan's former colleague and co-author. Mr. Chopra was also pushed by leaders of the city chapter of the Democratic Socialists of America, according to a person familiar with the selection process. He has since been scooped up by Governor Gavin Newsom of California to manage a consumer regulatory agency. It is not unheard of for a major city leadership role to remain unfilled this long into a mayor's first year. Mr. Mamdani's predecessor, Eric Adams, did not name a permanent fire commissioner until 10 months after taking office, nor is the EDC incapable of operating without a permanent president. In a recent interview, Gustavo Gordillo, the chair of the DSA chapter in New York City, argued that the EDC should focus on building, quote, social housing, adding, quote, we need an EDC that isn't afraid to fight business leaders to get the best results for the working class of New York City. Quote, the EDC has become a concierge service for a small number of wealthy New Yorkers, a public agency treated like private property, he said. The EDC needs to be completely reimagined as a new agency that, instead of doling out tax breaks, sets the terms of a pro-worker local economy. Ms. Kahn declined to comment for this article. Other candidates have had more conventional backgrounds. City Hall has considered David Ehrenberg, a real estate advisor who once worked at the EDC and ran the Brooklyn Navy Yard, the former shipping depot turned city-subsidized haven for industrial startups. The Navy Yard's current president, Lindsey Green, and James Katz, an EDC veteran and economic development advisor to Governor Kathy Hochul. It has also considered Blondell Pinnock, the chief executive of the Bedford-Stuyvesant Redevelopment Corporation, Marissa Lago, a city, state, and federal government veteran who served in senior positions in economic development, planning, and trade. Andrea Batista Schlesinger, a public banking expert and partner at HR&A Advisors, a consulting firm. The corporation's interim president, Jeannie Pack. Cecilia Kushner, another EDC veteran and the chief of staff at Robinhood. And Chaifela Puri, a former EDC board member and the former executive director for global innovation at the Nike Foundation. Mr. Mamdani and his team's indecisiveness is an apparent reflection of dissension within City Hall between those who consider the EDC an essential mechanism for nurturing business in New York City, and those, like Ms. Sue, who are eager to see it also embrace a more regulatory and social justice role. This concludes the reading of the New York Times for today. Your reader has been Mary Fullington. If you have any questions, comments, or suggestions,
1: taking decisions could be perceived as a willingness to act at breakneck speed and of a partisan bent. All three of the court's liberal justices dissented from the Alabama ruling. It's hard to avoid the impression that the Republican-appointed justices are helping the Republican Party when every single ruling leading up to the election is going the Republicans' way, Mr. Hassan said. Representative Shamari Figures, the black Democrat who became Alabama's second black member of the House in 2024, when the state used a map including two majority black districts, said Wednesday that he plans to run from a redrawn district.

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1: This recording is provided by the Allen County Public Library's Audio Reading Service. It is specifically designed for and directed to people with visual, physical, learning, language, or other disabilities and conditions that prevent them from reading printed materials.
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3: Welcome. This is Science News, and I'm your reader, Bill Shaw, with the Audio Reading Service at the Allen County Public Library in Fort Wayne, Indiana. Today I'll be reading from the sciencenews.org website. Copyright 2026, Society for Science and the Public, and now I'll begin with our first article today from the News of Animals. Even careful scuba divers can damage coral reefs. Though most of the damage is unintentional, many divers

0: This service is intended solely for individuals who cannot read conventional print due to a disability. Ineligible listeners risk infringing on copyright laws, and KPBS Radio Reading Service is not responsible for any violations that may occur. Our service may not be redistributed without our written consent. If you agree to these conditions, please continue listening.
1: Scientist at the University of Sydney. The fish remain in the water, and divers get to enjoy seeing them in the wild. However, divers commonly damage reefs by kicking or grabbing corals or by disturbing wildlife. Quote, what's less understood is just how invisible much of this damage is to the people causing the harm, Lynn says. Lynn and his colleagues compared what divers thought they were doing underwater with what they were actually doing between December 2022 and January 2024. The team collected both survey and dive video data from 732 scuba divers at dive sites across Indonesia and the Philippines. The researchers filmed divers on the reef logging their behaviors when they touched or damaged the reef. After the dives, the researchers interviewed the divers, asking them to estimate how often they contacted the reef and how that compared with their peers. The team found that divers were touching the reef about one time per 4 minutes on average, and that about 60% of these touches were unintentional or done without the diver's knowledge. Quote, reef damage was pervasive, but usually not malicious, Lynn says. Rather than bad intentions, overconfidence and a lack of situational awareness seem to be the key issues behind this. About 75% of the divers rated themselves as above average in their diving abilities and avoidance of reef impacts, all while touching the reefs 5 times more than they'd estimated. Wildlife sightings worsened reef bumping, more than doubling the rate of damaging contact on some popular reefs with thousands of divers and snorkelers per day. The accumulating damage could have, quote, substantial ecological impacts, Lynn says. Fabio Favaretto, a marine ecologist at the University of Plymouth in England, who was not involved with the research, notes that about 15% of the divers never touched the reef at all, calling it a hopeful finding, quote, that's the proof that this is fundamentally a fixable problem by training and regulation, not an inherent feature of diving. Favoretto says. An important next step, he says, is to see whether diver behavior is linked to measurable effects on overall reef health, what actually happens to a reef over 5 years or 10 years if it's touched once every 4 minutes. He and Lynn both highlight that hanging up the fins isn't a solution. Reef tourism plays an important role in reef conservation and provides economic incentives to keep these ecosystems intact. Quote, ultimately, the goal is not to stop people from diving, but helping people dive better, Lynn says. From the News of Health and Medicine. Congo prepared for Ebola. Now a rare strain is exposing gaps in readiness. Health teams race to contain a fast-growing outbreak of the Bundibugyo strain with limited tools by Ray Mawarea. The Democratic Republic of Congo has spent years building a world-class infrastructure to fight Ebola. It has hoarded stockpiles of the Ervebo vaccine and therapeutic treatments ready to nip outbreaks of the relatively common Zaire strain of the deadly virus. But what happens when the enemy changes its armor? The rare Bundibugyo strain, for which there is no vaccine and no specific treatments, now has public health officials in Congo scrambling to contain a rapidly growing outbreak with limited tools. On May 17th, the World Health Organization declared the epidemic constituted a public health emergency of international concern. As of May 22nd, at least 82 cases, including 7 deaths, have been confirmed, most in northern Congo, but also including 2 people in Uganda who traveled there from Congo, and an American doctor who has been flown to Germany for treatment. Quote, the scale of the epidemic is much larger, end quote, though WHO Director General Tedros Adhanom

Shamam, Ghebreyesus said in a May 20th news briefing. As of May 22nd, there are also almost 750 suspected cases and 177 suspected deaths. The Bundibugyo strain has fueled just two relatively small outbreaks before, one in 2007 when it was first discovered, and one in 2012. About 30% of people who contract the virus died. In comparison, the Zaire strain is far deadlier. Up to 90% of patients who don't get treatment die. And it is to blame for the majority of outbreaks across Africa, including the two largest ones starting in 2014 and 2018. That's why outbreak readiness has focused on the Zaire strain, not the Bundibugyo strain. Even with that preparation, deep cuts in international aid and ongoing conflict in the region have hampered disease control efforts. Quote, it accelerated the collapse of Congo's fragile health system, leaving millions defenseless against preventable diseases like Ebola, says Fatuma Noor, communications manager for Oxfam International, who is based in Kenya. Such gaps may be to blame for a nearly month-long lag between the first known death in this outbreak on April 24th and confirmation of the outbreak on May 15th, Reuters has reported. Because of the gaps, frontline responders are playing catch-up and now must rely on more traditional, low-tech public health interventions to fight the Bundibugyo strain. For instance, three Ebola treatment centers have been opened in the region to isolate patients and provide such crucial care as rehydration. Efforts are underway to identify people who may have been exposed and monitor them for 21 days, the virus's incubation period. Public officials are also urging safe burial practices to prevent exposure to bodily fluids that transmit the virus. Oxfam is deploying ground teams to help set up local, quote, community protection committees, end quote, made up of tribal leaders, women, and youths. Noor says their job is to identify those at risk early and urge them to visit healthcare centers quickly. In addition, the humanitarian group is distributing soap and hand washing devices while also ensuring access to clean water and sanitation facilities for communities that do not have running water or private toilets, she says. Other international aid is ramping up too. Among the efforts, U.S. officials say they have activated $23 million to help with disease surveillance, lab capacity, and funding up to 50 treatment clinics, and WHO announced that it has delivered more than 11 metric tons of medical supplies, including isolation tents and water sanitization kits. Without a vaccine available yet to counter the Bundibugyo strain, early supportive care critically improves survival, says Luke Nyakarahuka, an epidemiologist at Uganda Virus Research Institute in Entebbe. It will take at least 6 to 9 months to make a vaccine targeting the Bundibugyo strain available, Vasi Murthy, a senior advisor for WHO, said. An international coalition of public health leaders, including those from WHO and the Africa Centers for Disease Control and Prevention, held an emergency meeting May 22nd to identify priorities for developing, quote, medical countermeasures, end quote, for the Bundibugyo strain. Quote, we need a one-dose vaccine if we're going to go in and try to clearly affect the evolution of the outbreak, Murthy said at the meeting. Quote, what is going to really be most effective is a Bundibugyo-specific one-dose vaccine, end quote, noted Helen Rees, a vaccine researcher at University of the Witwatersrand, Johannesburg. Quote, time will tell, but I hope we're on the right track, end quote. And our next article is from the News of Science and Society. How House Design Can Curb Childhood Illnesses in Africa. The rate of malaria and diarrhea dropped in children living in experimental houses in Tanzania by Tawanda
Carambo. Houses with screens, rainwater collection systems, and cement floors could be a powerful tool in the fight against childhood diseases in Africa. Children living in these specially designed houses in Tanzania had fewer cases of malaria, diarrhea, and respiratory diseases than in those in traditional mud and thatched homes, researchers report April 21st in Nature Medicine. Quote, small improvements in design such as cross-ventilation, mosquito screening, self-closing doors, clean water harvesting, improved pit latrines are likely to make a major health impact, the researchers write. About 2.5 million children in sub-Saharan Africa die each year before turning five. Data from the United Nations Children's Fund indicate that malaria, diarrhea, and lower respiratory infections such as pneumonia are the leading causes of mortality among children ages 1 month to 5 years in the region. Researchers wondered if housing could make a difference. Most housing in rural Africa consists of dwellings with thatched roofs and walls built out of poles and mud. Floors usually do not have concrete slabs. Such designs that do not separate cooking, sleeping, and sanitation areas can expose children to indoor air pollution, contaminated surfaces, and infectious droplets, the team notes. Experimental two-story houses called Star Homes incorporate traditional fixtures such as Swahili sitting bench along with new design elements geared toward reducing entry of disease-carrying mosquitoes and limiting the spread of infections. Screens cover openings and lightweight and durable roofs have partially closed eaves. Clean rainwater is collected from the rooftop, a flyproof latrine is set up outside the house, and plastic net walls maximize ventilation. The bench, usually outside, sits inside the house away from mosquitoes. Researchers initially tracked 247 children under age 13 in 110 star homes and 936 in traditional homes over 36 months, though those numbers grew during the study period. The team recorded the incidences of malaria, diarrhea, and respiratory infections during weekly visits to the home, says Salam Moshamu, a Tanzania-based researcher with the University of Oxford Center for Tropical Medicine and Global Health. Telltale symptoms included fever, three or more loose stools over a 24-hour period, or difficulty breathing. Overall, the incidence of malaria in children living in these star homes was 44% lower than in children living in traditional homes, the team reports. Its calculation showed that for every 1,000 feverish children tested for malaria, 6.4 living in traditional housing would test positive. That's compared with 3.6 children in star homes, says Mavuto Mukaka, an epidemiology statistician also with Oxford. The incidence of diarrhea and respiratory infections was also lower by 30% and 18% respectively. The housing design improvements helped to curb, quote, risks of intestinal and soil-transmitted infections, end quote, that cause diarrhea and reduce exposure to malaria-transmitting mosquitoes, Oxford epidemiologist Lorenz von Seidlein says. Other improvements included a, quote, raised concrete ground floor, which can be easily cleaned and increases hygiene within households, he says. However, not every aspect of the new star homes was used. The houses have smokeless stoves to reduce air pollution. Quote, this was a bit different from their traditional open cooking areas that Tanzanian communities are used to, Mashamu says. Participating families instead preferred to use the traditional cooking arrangement, three equal-height stones that hold a cooking pot above an open fire. Quote, they opted to just cook outside or building small standalone kitchens outside, Mashamu says. That increased exposure to mosquitoes. Each star home unit cost about $8,800, a fortune by African income standards. Still, the researchers hope that these star homes can be a model for how housing design can be effective in curbing childhood infections in Africa. Given the fight against malaria in Africa, the findings, quote, are timely and highly relevant, says Tian J. Jagger. He's an environmental scientist with the Institute for Sustainable Malaria Control at the University of Pretoria in South Africa, who was not involved in the research.
The results come at a time of surging malaria in parts of southern Africa and reductions in international funding for health initiatives, he says. Housing improvements can help address the underlying social factors influencing health rather than focusing solutions on the immediate causes of disease, he says. Further studies can help boost, quote, understanding how communities adopt and adapt, end quote, to new housing designs. The seeds to that understanding may already be planted. Families that participated in the study continue to live in the star homes, and those in traditional houses receive construction material to build their own customized versions of the star homes. From the news of physics, physics explains why gold stays pristine. Rearrangement of atoms on the metal's surface helps prevent reactions with oxygen, by Emily Conover. Steel rusts over time, copper goes green, but gold seems impervious to the elements. Scientists have now discovered a new detail behind how gold stays so pristine. Atoms on the surface of gold rearrange into a geometry that hinders oxidation, the process that causes many metals to tarnish. Without that rearrangement, gold would begin to oxidize in seconds. For a metal to become oxidized, it must first split the surrounding air's oxygen molecules, which each consist of two oxygen atoms. Then the oxygen atoms can form compounds that stick to the surface of the metal. So the researchers calculated how well gold's surfaces could split oxygen. Once a new surface of gold is exposed, for example, by cutting it, atoms shift from their original arrangement within the lattice of atoms, a process called reconstruction. Different arrangements of atoms can occur on gold's exterior, and the researchers studied two common ones for which atoms are originally laid out in squares but reconstruct into hexagons. Based on quantum mechanical calculations, the researchers found that the square arrangement was much better at splitting oxygen than the hexagonal one. In order for the hexagonal structure to split oxygen, it would first need to distort back into the original square shape, a hurdle that forestalls oxidation. A third common surface structure of gold, already known to be bad at oxidizing, is inherently hexagonal. Gold oxide itself is unstable, so even if the square arrangement could be maintained under certain conditions, the material would likely form only a thin layer of oxide, says chemical engineer Matthew Montemore, a co-author of the study. But the findings could help scientists understand how to better design catalysts and materials that encourage chemical reactions to progress. Just how much more reticent the reconstructed gold was to oxidize was, quote, definitely a surprise, says Montemore of Tulane University in New Orleans. The tiny position shifts make a tremendous difference, quote, it's something like a billion to a trillion times slower oxidation once you rearrange, end quote. And we have a feature, part one. This is a two-part series on Parkinson's detailing the daily struggles with the disease, new treatment programs, and how patients' lives have been impacted by emerging therapies. From the area of health and medicine, ultrasound aimed at the brain offers new hope for Parkinson's patients. The non-invasive treatment can relieve shaking, stiffness, and pain, by Laura Sanders. The night before he had brain surgery to treat his Parkinson's disease symptoms, Robert Goings couldn't sleep. Quote, he was pacing all night, says his wife, Diana. That's because it hurt to stop moving. Normally, Goings' restless movement, stiffness, and muscle cramps were eased by medicine. But doctors wanted his symptoms unmasked for the procedure, which meant he was feeling them full blast. Quote, my legs would cramp up, my arms, you know, everything would cramp up without the medication, Goings says. The next morning, last November 5th, Goings, who at age 68 had been living with increasingly disruptive symptoms for years, slid into an MRI machine at Oregon Health and Science University, or OHSU, in Portland.
While Goings was inside the MRI tube, doctors aimed 1,024 ultrasound beams at several spots deep in his brain, burning the problematic tissue there. Afterward, Goings was wheeled to a recovery room. Quote, he held out his hand, dead still, Diana says. She remembers thinking, quote, oh my God, I don't believe this. It's gone. Absolutely gone, end quote. In opting for this treatment called high-intensity focused ultrasound, Goings has joined a small but growing number of people choosing to control their Parkinson's symptoms with permanent lesions in their brain. Already, an estimated 50 to 60 people have undergone the surgery at OHSU, where the treatment calendar is booked up months in advance. The U.S. Food and Drug Administration approved the earliest version of the treatment for certain Parkinson's patients in 2018, with several key clinical trials showing positive results. The latest version, which Goings received, was approved in 2025 and extends the treatment to include a new target in the brain that seems to ease not just tremors, but also other movement symptoms, including slowness and stiffness. What's more, the treatment can now be done to both sides of the brain, thus providing relief to the entire body. Quote, people go into it not believing, says neurosurgeon Daniel Cleary, who has been helping to lead the focused ultrasound efforts at OHSU and who performed Goings' procedure. But the before and after experience can be profound. Data generated in a yet-to-be-published clinical trial of 40 people show that when delivered to both sides of the brain, the treatment can improve people's movement disability symptoms by an average of about a third. That's compared with symptoms when patients are not taking medication. 3 months out, 86% of study participants felt that overall their Parkinson's symptoms had improved. Many of the patients Cleary treats have had tremors for years, even decades. When they come out of the procedure and look at their hand, they are amazed that it's not shaking anymore. Quote, families get very emotional, Cleary says. Quote, the patients get emotional, we get emotional, it's a big thing, end quote. High-intensity focused ultrasound for Parkinson's is not yet widely available. In the United States, many large academic centers have the expertise to do it, Cleary says, and because the technique is relatively new, questions remain about the long-term effects. Like other Parkinson's treatments, the method relieves symptoms, but it doesn't stop or even slow the brain destruction caused by the neurodegenerative disease. Still, the procedure, which involves no cutting into the head, no anesthesia, and no recovery in a hospital, holds promise as a way to ease severe symptoms for millions of people with Parkinson's worldwide. On their way north to OHSU from their house in Lebanon, Oregon, Robert and Diana drove through a violent rainstorm with poor visibility and lots of curves. Robert was driving, though they had taken Diana's car, expecting her to drive home. On the day after his procedure, Robert was feeling so good that he drove them both home. Neuroscience at work. Parkinson's is marked by the death of a cluster of nerve cells deep in a part of the brain called the substantia nigra. These cells make the chemical signal dopamine, a neurotransmitter that's crucial for movement. One of the most common treatments is a medicine called levodopa, which adds back some of the missing dopamine. Other medications include carbidopa, which boosts levodopa's effects, and other drugs that influence the brain's dopamine system. While these medicines can help tremendously, Parkinson's is relentless. As the disease progresses, the drugs become less effective, and increased dosages can cause debilitating side effects like uncontrolled movements. Once Parkinson's progresses to later stages, some people opt for a treatment called deep brain stimulation, or DBS. Like a pacemaker for the brain, an implanted DBS system stimulates nerve cells in a way that can reduce symptoms. But some people aren't eligible for that surgery because they're not healthy enough or they don't want permanent implants that require
ongoing medical management. Focused ultrasound gets around some of those issues by using a helmet that can dispense 1,024 ultrasound beams. The sound waves, the same sort that produce baby sonograms, enter the head, pass through the skull, and intersect at a precise spot deep in the brain. During the procedure, which lasts a little under an hour, doctors use the heat those waves create when they intersect to make a lesion. Quote, "Ultrasounds are just mechanical waves, the same thing as you drop a stone in a pond," says Pablo Viloslada, a clinical neurologist at Hospital del Mar in Barcelona, who is exploring less intense ultrasound waves to treat dementia, multiple sclerosis, and amyotrophic lateral sclerosis, or ALS. Because the waves can, in principle, reach anywhere in the brain, ultrasound methods can hold promise for all sorts of neurological and mental health ailments, such as eating disorders, mood disorders, and chronic pain, he says. Quote, "You need to select the right target, the right patient, the right circuit, the right stimulation," he says. Quote, "A lot of research must be done, but the potential is very high," end quote. As a young man in his early career, Goings trained as a Navy diver going deep underwater at Pearl Harbor, the bottom of which was a perpetual mud pit churned up by big ships. Some training exercises were done in the dark. He wore a blacked-out Mark V diving helmet, rendering him totally sightless. Quote, "You have to be able to feel," Goings says. "Steady hands, no panicking." For his procedure, Goings was in a different sort of helmet, though water was still involved. Before getting started, medical staff shaved his head and mounted it in a tight-fitting brace. Screws that poked into his skin held everything steady. The procedure was done in an MRI so that Cleary and his colleagues could find the right spots to hit. And before Goings went into the machine, a flexible bladder sitting on the top of his head was pumped full of water. The liquid had two jobs. It helped conduct the sound waves into the head, and it helped keep his head from heating up under the beams. Throughout the procedure, clinicians slid Goings in and out of the MRI tube several times to test his symptoms. "There's a lot of intricate neuroscience behind the focused ultrasound technique," says Delaram Safarpour, a neurologist and movement disorder specialist at OHSU. "Movement results from a complex web of neural areas that span the brain. Some of these areas hit the gas pedal for movement, and some throw on the brakes." Quote, "It's a big circuit that has to work in a balance," Safarpour says. "In Parkinson's, too much braking in one circuit can interfere with other parts of the network." Quote, "People will start having more movements than they should," Safarpour says. "Taking out one of the brakes with ultrasound," quote, "is cutting a part of the circuit in order to bring the balance back," end quote. Two such braking regions are ultrasound targets. The first, called the ventral intermediate nucleus of the thalamus, or VIM, is a good target for people who get tremors when they try to move. That tissue can be present in Parkinson's, and it is a key symptom of a condition called essential tremor. The brain circuit that controls tremors involves signals moving from the cerebellum at the back base of the brain all the way up front to the motor cortex. Quote, "We don't fully understand how the brain circuits work that affect tremor," Cleary says, "but," quote, "we know that if we can knock out part of that pathway, the tremors get better," end quote. A second target, the pallidothalamic tract, or PTT, is central to the latest FDA approval. A lesion there can ease slowness, stiffness, and involuntary, irregular movements called dyskinesia. It can also ease the pain caused by constant, tensed-up, taut muscles that is almost universal among Parkinson's patients. Quote, "But because they're so rigid, so locked in, they get really severe pain," Cleary says.
Goings' tremors were worse on his right side, which is controlled by the left side of his brain, so that's where the doctors aimed. Cleary generally targets both the VIM and the PTT. The procedure is done in stages, first with the ultrasound intensity high enough to temporarily disable the tissue, but not permanently burn it. That lets doctors test the spot to see if the patient experiences relief before creating the permanent lesion. Quote, there was one point about three quarters of the way through, I came out of there smiling, Goings says. He was grinning because he felt his symptoms improve. Quote, I said, you got the right spot, he says. Diana remembers the doctor replying, quote, oh no, we can do better than that, end quote. They did. Goings' symptoms on the right side of his body have eased dramatically since his procedure, he says. Quote, there are no ands, ifs, or buts about it, he adds. Quote, I am 100% no regrets, end quote. As with many other patients who get the procedure, Goings has remained on his medications with the ultrasound treatment offering an added benefit. He's waiting now to have the other side done, which requires at least a 6-month wait while doctors see how he's responding to the first procedure. Still early days. Others have reported similar success. During his procedure, Gary Gilson, a 68-year-old former surgical assistant who lives in Hillsboro, Oregon, was shaking so hard that technicians used weights and straps to keep him still. The shaking was expected since he hadn't eaten much and hadn't had any medication. But what happened next surprised him. Quote, all of a sudden, it just stopped. I was fighting it, and then the next thing you know, it was gone, end quote. In the 3 months since Gilson's tremors have improved, but the biggest difference is that the pain that used to come from muscle rigidity on his right side has largely disappeared, he says. Because his left side wasn't as symptomatic as his right, he and his doctors are waiting to decide whether he will go back for treatment on the other side. Linda Grant from the small mountain town of Sisters in Central Oregon was similarly worn out from tremors. Quote, my body fights every single tremor I have. My brain wants to stop it, so I think that's what tires me out so much. It's exhausting, actually, end quote. Each time Grant came out of the MRI tube during her procedure, the clinicians would test her symptoms by asking her to use a stylus pen to trace a spiral and draw lines on a tablet. Throughout her procedure, her lines got more precise, steadier. Her tremors eased. Her right arm grew less rigid. Afterward, as she settled into a recovery room, a nurse handed Grant a cup with no straw. Before her procedure, she wouldn't have been able to drink from it easily, but now she could. In the months since her treatment, Grant's tremors in her right hand have improved, though she still experiences tremors there when her left side shakes. A common side effect of the procedure is temporary balance problems lasting a few weeks to months, Cleary says, but those typically clear up and leave a person sturdier. He says Grant has experienced some trouble walking and has been working hard in physical therapy to keep herself as strong and mobile as possible. As for whether she'll have the other side treated, she doesn't hesitate. Quote, I can't wait, end quote. Nurse manager Christine Larson, a coordinator of the Focused Ultrasound Program at OHSU, checks in with patients after their procedure. She usually asks how their night went. She remembers one man answering that he had slept without waking for the first time in 20 years. His wife said, quote, I woke up and I thought he was dead because I'm used to sleeping with somebody who's in constant movement, constant tremor, end quote. Data from patients treated for essential tremor reported in 2022 in the Journal of Neurosurgery show that improvements can last for at least 5 years, which is as long as patients have been followed so far. But how long relief might last for Parkinson's patients is not at all clear. Parkinson's does not stop. Along with the death of nerve cells in the substantia nigra, other changes unfold over time. A sticky protein called alpha
synucline clumps up, and that clumping spreads elsewhere in the brain, interfering with brain activity. Systems that handle smell and digestion become disordered. It's against this relentless body-wide backdrop that people are searching for relief for as long as they can get it. While brain lesions created by focused ultrasound are not a cure for Parkinson's, the approach can help people get through their days. Quote, it's a tough disease, Clary says. Quote, this makes a huge difference in their life, end quote. These are early days, and there are a lot of questions to answer. Efforts include learning more about which patients might benefit the most, when to treat them, and how to choose targets in the brain for each person. Plans are in the works to further study the PTT as a Parkinson's target. All the while, scientists are searching for ways to stop or slow the disease itself. Clary and other doctors at OHSU have busy schedules. They perform the procedures every Wednesday and every other Monday, usually treating about 5 people a day. Clary sees access as one of the biggest hurdles. Many people don't know that focused ultrasound is an option. There aren't enough surgeons and clinicians trained to do the procedure, and the cost is not always covered by health insurance. Making a compelling case to insurance companies requires more data, Safarpour says. Quote, in big centers like ours, we constantly are gathering important data from patients that go through these procedures, and these will all become scientific papers that show improvement in quality of life and symptoms, she says. When it comes to insurers, quote, that's the way to fight back, end quote. Though there's more work to do, the future for people with Parkinson's seems brighter than it did a decade ago, Cleary says. The first patient he treated with the new approach went from being unable to walk well to fluidly walking down the hall. Quote, seeing the profound effect on this single patient has really inspired a lot of people to say, okay, maybe we should go forward with this. Maybe this is something that's really powerful, he says. When I ask Gilson, the former surgery technician, what's next for him, he answers immediately, I'm going on vacation with my wife. They plan on visiting England, Germany, and the Netherlands. The Gilsons have also bought a camper for future trips. Goings is keeping busy closer to home with firewood that needs chopping and rambling walks with his dog Scooter. Diana says that when faced with a challenge, Robert is the guy to say, quote, give me some more, end quote. In this way, his Parkinson's is no different than any other challenge. Quote, there's no cure for it right now, Goings says, quote, but this is as close as I think you're going to get, end quote. From the news of archaeology, one mystery of the Great Pyramid's longevity has finally been solved. Design and material choices help the nearly 5,000-year-old monument resist tremblers, by Skylar Ware. Egypt's Great Pyramid of Giza has resisted earthquake damage for nearly 5,000 years, and scientists finally know why. The pyramid tends to vibrate at a different frequency compared with the surrounding soil, which prevents excessive shaking during an earthquake. Combined with the pyramid's sturdy shape and mass-distributing internal design, this difference has kept the structure intact and stable, researchers write May 21st in Scientific Reports. Quote, it's no surprise that they are very seismically resistant, given that the pyramids have remained standing for this long, says Sharif El Tawil, a civil engineer at the University of Michigan in Ann Arbor who was not involved in the research. But the new study offers important insight into why the pyramids are so resistant to seismic damage, he says. The Great Pyramid, the last of the ancient 7 wonders of the world still standing, was built in Giza around 2600 BC to serve as the tomb of the pharaoh Khufu. It contains about 2.3 million stone blocks and took more than 2 decades to construct. Though Egypt generally has low seismic activity, it does occasionally experience strong earthquakes, including a magnitude
6.8 in 1847 and a magnitude 5.8 in 1992. Despite these powerful tremors, the Great Pyramid has suffered only minimal damage. To uncover the origins of this enduring stability, geophysicist Mohamed El Gabri and colleagues monitored subtle vibrations at 37 points within and around the pyramid. Intentionally shaking the pyramid could be damaging to it, so the team instead relied on tiny disturbances caused by far-off ocean waves, traffic, or other human activities to set the structure vibrating. At about three-quarters of the measurement sites around the pyramid, the structure naturally vibrated back and forth at frequencies between 2 and 2.6 times per second. The narrow distribution of frequencies indicates that stress is evenly distributed throughout the pyramid. The surrounding soil, meanwhile, vibrated more slowly, oscillating a little more than once every 2 seconds. Because the natural frequencies of the building materials and the soil are different, they are less likely to experience resonance, in which the pyramid absorbs energy from the soil's vibrations. Resonance would significantly increase the strength of the vibrations, though not necessarily their frequency, and the risk of damage during an earthquake. Spaces inside the pyramid also helped mitigate shaking. Ancient Egyptian builders constructed pressure-relieving chambers above the king's chamber where the pharaoh was entombed to distribute the pyramid's weight and protect the burial chamber in the event of a collapse. Those chambers also decreased the strength of the vibrations closer to the top of the pyramid, the team found. Most buildings behave like upside-down pendulums, says El Gabri of Egypt's National Research Institute of Astronomy and Geophysics in Cairo. Their bases are anchored to the ground, but the tops have more room to sway and shake. In the Great Pyramid, this behavior meant that vibrations were amplified by a factor of 4 in the king's chamber, which is situated well above the bedrock and near the center of the pyramid. But in the pressure-relieving chambers above the king's chamber, the vibrations were amplified by only a factor of 3. It's not yet clear what factors of the chamber's design contribute to this effect. Quote, "All of this is really amazing to look at from today's engineering point of view," says El Gabri. Quote, "But it's more amazing and more impressive when you look into the tools and available resources we had 4,600 years ago," end quote. However, the findings can't confirm whether ancient Egyptians intentionally designed the pyramids with earthquakes in mind, the researchers write in the study. Modern builders can use similar strategies to plan projects, choose materials, and create enduring structures, El Gabri says. Quote, "When we design our buildings, we design for 100 years, for 500 years, he says, to apply principles that make an edifice last far longer than that. Quote, "It's important to understand how this building has survived," end quote. From the News of Health and Medicine, screening all kids for type 1 diabetes can catch more cases early. Limiting screenings to kids with a genetic risk misses a lot of cases. By Amy Cunningham. It's time to consider screening all children for early signs of type 1 diabetes, a new study suggests. In the United States, only individuals who have family members with the disease or a known genetic risk are routinely screened for the early stages of type 1 diabetes. But a 10-year study in Germany reports that extending the screenings successfully identified more children without a family history of the disease, researchers report, May 21st in the Journal of the American Medical Association. About 90% of people who develop type 1 diabetes do not have family members with the disease. The team screened more than 220,000 children and found that 590 were in the early stages of the disease. Of the 260 children who went on to develop type 1 diabetes, in the follow-up period, 212 or 81% had been tagged by screening. Had it been restricted to those with a family history, only 101 of the 590 in the early stages would have been identified, and only 34 of the 212 who progressed to type 1 diabetes. Not only do people
with type 1 diabetes do better if they are diagnosed early. But knowing the diagnosis is coming, quote, can help people prepare for what life will be, says pediatric endocrinologist Jennifer Scher at Yale School of Medicine, who was not involved in the new study. There is also a new medication called teplizumab that can delay onset of the disease for those in one of the early stages. Type 1 diabetes is an autoimmune disease in which the body destroys cells in the pancreas called beta cells that produce insulin. This hormone is essential for regulating blood levels of the sugar glucose, the body's main source of fuel. Managing the disease requires individuals to monitor their blood sugar and inject multiple varying doses of insulin throughout the day. Close to 4 in 1,000 children report having the disease in the United States. Early stages of type 1 diabetes aren't symptomatic. In stage 1, the body has begun destroying beta cells, but blood glucose levels are still normal. A blood test that is positive for two or more proteins called autoantibodies that wrongly target beta cells confirms this first stage. If a person tests positive for two or more autoantibodies plus blood glucose levels are becoming abnormal, an individual is at stage 2. For children in these early stages, there is an 85% or higher risk of ending up with type 1 diabetes or stage 3 within 15 years. The progression from early stages to the clinical disease happens more quickly in children than in adults. Usually, by the time a person is diagnosed with type 1 diabetes, they have symptoms and many beta cells have been lost. Often, the diagnosis occurs because of a medical emergency. Diabetic ketoacidosis, a life-threatening situation in which insulin is so low, it's not possible for the body to access glucose for energy. Blood sugar spikes and acids accumulate in the blood as the body turns to breaking down fats. Shortness of breath, feeling thirsty, confusion, and vomiting are among the symptoms. Without treatment, a person can become comatose and die. For 30 to 40% of children in the United States, their diagnosis of type 1 diabetes happens because they develop diabetic ketoacidosis. Knowing whether an individual is in the early stages of type 1 diabetes means that monitoring and treatment can also begin early, making it possible to avoid diabetic ketoacidosis. Past research has found that having this condition at the time of diagnosis is linked to poor control of the disease for children and teens. The new study screened and followed up with preschool and elementary school-aged children from 2015 to 2025 in Bavaria. The families of children who were identified as having early-stage disease had access to diabetes education and monitoring at diabetes centers. The German research team also reported that the rate at which children with early stages progressed to clinical disease was the same whether they had family members with type 1 diabetes or not. Along with early monitoring and treatment, the medication teplizumab, which helps prevent the destruction of beta cells, is approved for children and adults in stage 2. This 14-day infusion treatment delayed the progression to clinical type 1 diabetes in a study of children and adults by around 4 years compared with around 2 years in the placebo group, researchers reported in 2019 in the New England Journal of Medicine. That can let a young child get a little bit older before needing insulin or not having to start in, quote, the middle of teenage years and allow people to just grapple with adolescence itself, Scher says. Quote, it's amazing to think about having that time in, quote, before taking on the burden of regular treatment. In the United States, there are studies testing the implementation of general population screening for type 1 diabetes in the Dakotas and Colorado. And now we have a column from the area of health and medicine. How to scout a safe summer swimming hole. Rain, runoff, and other threats can carry pathogens into your local rivers and lakes by Nick Ogasa.
A sewer line collapse in Maryland earlier this year spilled more than 360 Olympic-sized swimming pools worth of wastewater into the Potomac River just upstream of Washington, D.C. The incident may be the largest sewage spill in U.S. history, and it's a quintessential example of fecal pollution, the most common source of sickness from natural waterways. Anytime we swim in a lake, river, or ocean, we risk encountering waterborne pathogens. Most often, these bugs infect the digestive tract, causing symptoms like diarrhea and nausea, but they can also affect the eyes, ears, skin, and more. With summer swimming season here in the United States, reports of public water quality can help you gauge the risk of getting sick. In the United States, scientists typically collect water samples, culture them in the lab, and then count how many of certain types of bacteria grow. They focus on one or two types of bacteria associated with fecal contamination called indicator pathogens because it would be too costly to test directly for all harmful microbes. The most common indicator pathogens are Escherichia coli for freshwater and Enterococcus for saltwater. Unfortunately, quote, this indicator system has a whole host of problems associated with it, says environmental microbiologist Kelly Reynolds of the University of Arizona in Tucson. E. coli can die off in the water before other harmful microbes from the same source, Reynolds says, so finding low levels of E. coli doesn't necessarily mean water is safe. E. coli and enterococci also show up in the feces of many warm-blooded animals, but conventional culture tests can't determine whether their source is human waste, which carries more diseases that can harm us. Those limitations were highlighted in a 2024 study, which demonstrated an alternative testing method that identifies fecal matter using DNA markers unique to human gut microbes. Sandra McClellan, an environmental health researcher at the University of Wisconsin-Milwaukee and colleagues, filtered bacterial DNA from hundreds of samples gathered at 18 harbors worldwide, detecting fecal pollution in 46% of the samples. Meanwhile, only 18% exceeded indicator pathogen standards on conventional tests. But that doesn't mean culture tests aren't useful. While they might miss short-lived periods of contamination, especially if samples aren't taken multiple times a week, these tests can help identify when there's persistent pollution. Water quality checks and advisories are typically findable on government websites. States issue advisories when numbers of viable indicator pathogen cells counted in culture tests exceed their standard. Where McClellan lives in Wisconsin, for example, the state issues beach advisories when test counts of E. coli exceed 235 colony-forming units per 100 millimeters of water. At that concentration, the EPA estimates that 36 out of 1,000 swimmers in an area will get sick. The Potomac River peaked at an E. coli concentration nearly 12,000 times the safe recreational standard after the spill, according to independent testing by the Potomac Riverkeeper Network. The EPA announced on May 6th that the river's recovery goals had been met. Wherever you dip, there are some guidelines you can follow to minimize the risk of infection. McClellan recommends avoiding entering the water for at least 24 hours after light rainfall and 48 hours after a downpour of more than 3 centimeters. Runoff can flow past leaking pipes or faulty sanitary systems plumbing and carry infectious microbes into public waterways. Cloudy water and algae can also indicate potential pollution, McClellan says, and if you're unsure about the water quality, avoid submerging your head. One common way people pick up waterborne diseases is by swallowing water, and that's hard to prevent if your face goes under, Reynolds says. Quote, I always worry that I'm discouraging people from enjoying the water, McClellan says, but you can cover your bases. Quote, I think that takes away 95% of the concern. End quote. Well, that's all the time we have for today. This has been Bill Shaw with Science News. I hope you've enjoyed today's reading from the audio reading service at the Allen County Public Library.

0: This recording is provided by the Allen County Public Library's audio reading service. It is specifically designed for and directed to people with visual, physical, learning, language, or other disabilities and conditions that prevent them from reading printed materials.
1: Technology is changing every aspect of our lives, and Wired Magazine is there to make sense of new breakthroughs and innovations. 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
2: Welcome, this is Wired, and I'm your reader, Sam Cantrell, with the audio reading service at the Allen County Public Library in Fort Wayne, Indiana. Today we'll be reading from the online version of Wired Magazine, copyright 2026 by Condé Nast. And now we'll begin with Che Fico. The electric Ferrari Luce is finally here, and it's unlike anything before it. The covers have come off the Ferrari Luce, the most anticipated EV ever. It completely breaks the Italian car maker's aesthetic and archetype. By Jeremy White, posted 5/25/2026 at 4 p.m. We have been waiting for the Ferrari Luce for 8 years. It was January 2018 when, at the North American International Auto Show in Detroit, former Ferrari chairman and CEO Sergio Marchionne first hinted at a prancing horse EV to compete with Tesla. If there is an electric supercar to be built, then Ferrari will be the first, Marchionne says. People are amazed at what Tesla did with a supercar. I'm not

0: This service is intended solely for individuals who cannot read conventional print due to a disability. Ineligible listeners risk infringing on copyright laws, and KPBS Radio Reading Service is not responsible for any violations that may occur. Our service may not be redistributed without our written consent. If you agree to these conditions, please continue listening.
1: Newson. Today's reveal of the exterior in Rome by Ferrari ends the secrecy and completes the process. This is luce, Italian for light, the most consequential thing Marinello has made in decades. The numbers are suitably high-end. Four motors, one per wheel, have a combined output of over 1,000 horsepower in boost mode. The rear axle puts out 832 horsepower and 7,750 newton meters to the wheels. The front axle adds 282 horsepower and 3,400 newton meters. Full power is available in less than a second. 0 to 62 miles per hour is dealt with in 2.5 seconds, then onto a top speed of 192 miles an hour. This is effectively a hypercar in a GT disguise with five seats, a first for Ferrari. The 122-kilowatt battery, one of the largest in any production EV, charges up to 350 kilowatts on an 800-volt system. Ferrari is claiming this battery gives the Luce a range of more than 329 miles per charge. The all-wheel drive and steering are inspired by Puro Sangue's SUV. Ferrari has confirmed a curb weight of 4,982 pounds, or 2,260 kilograms, which is around 200 pounds more than the Puro Sangue, despite that humping great battery pack. For handling, each wheel has its own independently controlled power, braking, suspension, and steering. The rear wheels can be steered up to 2.15 degrees. And rather than synthesizing a fake engine note, Ferrari has fitted an accelerometer to the rear axle that works like a guitar pickup, sensing vibrations from the motors, filtering out unwanted whine, and feeding the resulting audio into the cabin. Ferrari's sound quality manager, Antonio Palermo, has gone as far as calling this system an instrument. Perhaps the most remarkable and controversial move by Ferrari is the fact that instead of stewarding the project entirely internally, it sought outsider help. The company signed up Love From, the agency founded by Johnny Ive in 2019 upon his exit from Apple, to aesthetically craft Ferrari's first EV, tasking Ive's team to work closely with Marinello's engineers. Just how much that bold decision was to affect the look of Ferrari's first EV became obvious at the San Francisco launch of the interior in February. Key members of the team who shaped the iPhone, iMac, and Apple Watch during Ive's nearly three decades at Apple have created a cabin with an aesthetic we would have expected to see in the Cupertino Company's canceled car project. Brushed aluminum, glass, leather, rounded corners, a steering wheel that is truly a thing of beauty. Physical switch gear, circular OLED displays, a center screen mounted on a ball and socket joint so you can pivot it to the front passenger. A Corning glass gear shift knob with 13,000 laser-etched holes, a key fob that looks like a miniature iPhone. But while we have known for some time that Love From took control of the interior, it's only recently been confirmed that Ive, Newson, and the rest of the team have also sculpted the exterior of the Luce, which explains why it doesn't look like any other Ferrari that has come before it. Ferrari says the Luce's exterior style is defined by the glass house, an uncompromised shell-like form that extends below the belt line of the EV to the extremes of the car. The windscreen seemingly stretches down to the nose of the Luce, affording the car added aerodynamics as well as a sweeping line not seen in any Ferrari before it. Ferrari says the Luce has attained the goal of achieving by far the lowest drag coefficient in the history

of Marinello's road cars. To achieve this uninterrupted slide of glass down from the front of the vehicle, Lofram has decided to place the large windscreen wipers not at the bottom of the windscreen, but on either side of the A-pillars, perhaps to give the aesthetic more aggression. The Luce has the largest staggered wheel diameters on a series production Ferrari road car, 23 inches in front and 24 at the rear. The front and rear light panels are transparent and part of the primary surfaces, while the halo taillights celebrate the 360 Modena and 458 Italia. Suicide rear doors round out an exterior that looks in pictures at least like a pleasing hybrid of a Tesla, Alfa Romeo, and Ferrari genetics. Ferrari says in a statement that introduced a team from outside its design studio led by Flavio Manzoni brought a new perspective, enabling a new design language. The car company insists that Lofram was given the creative freedom needed to define the design direction of the project from the outset, translating this design language into an authentic Ferrari experience. It will be interesting to see whether the Luce's look wins over the Ferrari faithful or repels them. Ives has described the Luce as still clearly a Ferrari, but added that it represents a different manifestation based on some of the beliefs around simplicity. Ferrari's Luce also arrives as rivals wobble. Lamborghini has pushed its first EV back to 2029. Bentley moved its all-electric deadline from 2030 to 2035. Porsche has an enormous expense remapped its immediate future back to combustion. Ferrari is pressing forward with the Luce, yes, but it is likely because it was too late to cancel. In June 2025, Ferrari announced it was delaying its second EV until 2028, citing weak demand for electric luxury cars. With a firm eye on not alienating its core customer base, Ferrari CEO Benedetto Vigna has been at pains to point out that the Luce, with production set to begin in late 2026, deliveries in early 2027, and prices starting at about $640,000, is an addition to the lineup, not a pivot. The company's 2030 target calls for just 20% of sales to be fully electric, with 40% hybrid and 40% combustion. Still on October last year, Ferrari's shares fell more than 16% on disappointment over the brand's long-term financial targets. Vigna, Ives, and the whole of Ferrari will be crossing everything that the Luce gets a reception from buyers that matches the EV's pre-reveal anticipation. Behind the pomp and bluster of the Luce launch, there are more than a few nervous automotive executives. And now, extended reasoning. To land a job in AI, try reading Kant. The world's leading AI labs are hiring philosophers to think through ethical edge cases and grand questions of mind and morality. Are they another instrument of hype? By Joel Khalili. It's probably the best time to be a philosopher since Aristotle was hired as a tutor to Alexander the Great, says Henry Adger, a philosophy postgraduate who advises the UK government and a slew of startups on artificial intelligence. He is only half joking. Philosophers have never seemed like the most employable bunch, but AI, the same technology that's expected to drive many other people out of work, has given new weight to the kinds of questions they're trained to ask, and sometimes maybe even answer. What is intelligence? What is a mind? You have philosophers from hundreds of years ago who thought about some of the same problems, Adger says. Now they're becoming material. Two of the foremost AI labs have recruited teams of in-house philosophers. There are significantly more philosophers now. That's sound intuition, says ethicist Aysen Gabriel, who leads Google's DeepMind team of research scientists specializing in the societal impacts of AI. At Anthropic,
resident philosopher Amanda Askell has become one of the company's most recognizable faces. Both labs declined to disclose the number of philosophers they employ, citing company policy. Wired counts at least 10 at DeepMind and 4 at Anthropic. As philosophers in the labs help to sculpt AI models, producing prominent work cited in hundreds of subsequent research papers, so too is AI shaping the philosophy curricula at eminent universities. Plenty now run AI ethics courses or joint programs in computer science and philosophy. It's the kind of flavor of the year, says Edward Harcourt, professor of philosophy and director of the Institute for Ethics in AI at the University of Oxford. Take this mandatory AI training right now or else. Yet in academia, some regard the philosophers working for the labs with a degree of suspicion. If for-profit AI company signs your paycheck, might that compromise your research? By playing Aristotle to AI Alexander, do you risk your work becoming an instrument for hype building and myth making? It's quite good for the public perception of the tech companies if people are led to believe they're doing something incredibly unusual and incredibly powerful, Harcourt says. There's a self-aggrandizing aspect to encouraging that field of research. When Eisen Gabriel joined DeepMind nearly 10 years ago, the idea of an AI as a moral actor, much less a conscious one, wasn't really on the horizon. At the time, his focus was on issues like algorithmic bias. But with the advent of large language models in the early 2020s, Gabriel says, we had an ability to encode a much richer set of values. Today, AI agents are beginning to send emails, schedule appointments, and write code to act in the world. Their behavior stands to affect not only the immediate user, but other people too. That's where Gabriel is focusing his research. The thing that has now become a very rich area is this question of value alignment, essentially what it means for the technology to be actively good, he says. It turns out that you can sink a lot of philosophical man hours into trying to understand that. There's a magnetism to questions about consciousness and superintelligent, but philosophers working at the lab spend more of their time on far more immediate risks around fairness, misinformation, malicious misuse, errant agents, and so on. There is this interest in AI consciousness now, says Gabriel, but there we're more in evidence collection mode. Somewhere in the guts of DeepMind's 180,000-square-foot office in central London, Julia Haas, a member of the company's responsibility team, asks herself questions like, what do I really want to understand about the models? What do I think is important? How do we measure for that? How do we frame those problems? How do we communicate with them? Haas is a philosopher of mind, and more specifically, a mechanist, someone concerned with the workings of minds. She has been at DeepMind for 5 years and recently co-authored a paper published in Nature that proposed a framework for testing whether LLMs exhibit moral competence. She and her colleagues are looking for the best way to distinguish moral competence from its hollow imitation and asking how best to account for variances in moral values among people from drastically different cultures. Haas's work is distant from the process for training Google's flagship model, Gemini, or packaging it into a public-facing chatbot. I would think of it as very early in the pipeline, she says. At Anthropic, philosophers are more directly involved in model development. No startup hires a philosopher to do philosophy, Askell says. After obtaining a philosophy PhD in 2018, Askell joined OpenAI in a policy role. 3 years later, when a group of OpenAI staffers left to start Anthropic, she signed on as one of the earliest hires. One of Askell's main responsibilities is to identify fringe cases where adhering to human behaviors might be inappropriate for models, say, when interacting with someone in psychological distress, and propose ways of training out those quirks.
She involves plenty of yakking with Claude, Anthropic's flagship language model. She was the main drafter of Claude's famed Constitution, a lengthy document addressed directly to the model that stipulates how it should behave and what broad values it should uphold. Writing the Constitution was something that feels very much like applied philosophy, says Eskel, something that's more like teaching a person to be good. As they worked up the document, Eskel worried about preparing for a transitionary period in which models began to play a part in developing future iterations of themselves. In particular, she was leery of breeding resentment between models and their human creators. If they are going to help us make that transition go well, and I can give them a set of values to do that, that's the core goal, Eskel says. Ultimately, I want the models to reflect the best of us, to the best of our ability. Among philosophers working in academia, there is a broad agreement on the value of mapping the ethical risks posed by AI. The possibility it might be used to develop new weapons of mass destruction, undermine democracy, or entrench existing social inequities. As for grander philosophical questions relating to AI and consciousness, mindedness, or superintelligence, reactions range from wariness to outright dismissal. Trying to finely slice definitions of consciousness, Harcourt argues, is a waste of time. These systems, he says, are never going to be our rivals to our version of minded life, not least because the specialness of humanity has got so much to do with warm bodies as it has to do with cognitive sophistication. When a philosopher takes a job in an AI lab, Harcourt argues, there's a big risk of ethics washing. The concern is that they could effectively become an extension of the marketing function at the labs, their work outwardly performing a commitment to AI safety and signaling to the public that the models have advanced to the point where serious people are asking questions about superintelligence and consciousness. David Leslie, Director of Ethics and Responsible Innovation Research at the Alan Turing Institute, says there is an elective affinity between philosophers who are willing to entertain the idea of an artificial mind and the big tech executives who are beneficiaries of the hype. To practice philosophy from inside a business, it's almost an oxymoron, Leslie argues. You want to ask the big questions, he says, but if you're a philosopher working for a big tech company, your problem space is delimited. Even a scenario where philosophers are given free rein by their employers, some academics question whether their findings would carry enough weight to divert the course of AI development if they happen to collide with competitive ambitions. For-profit AI companies are, of course, ultimately accountable to investors and shareholders. I hope that these companies are genuinely guided by ethical considerations, at least partially, says Alex Grinkowski, Associate Director of the Institute of Philosophy and Director of the London AI and Humanity Project. I definitely don't have this rosy optimism that now they are asking philosophers it's all going to be ethically beautiful. No one has that delusion. The philosophers working at the lab say there is a logic to trading some academic independence for a front row seat. Privileged access to the most sophisticated models before they're released to the public, they argue, affords them a unique perspective on the questions worth asking and an advantage in teasing them apart. To give good ethical input, you need access to good quality information, Gabriel says. A hope among philosophers, internal and external to the labs, is that profit incentive might frequently align with ethical conduct, even in the face of intense competition between rivals. There might be a scenario where ironing out sycophancy, or publishing more information about how a model is trained, for example, might burnish a lab's reputation and therefore its prospects in the market. If you just felt marketing pressure, but as a result made your models a lot better and made your whole process a lot more transparent, that's great, Eskel says. I'm glad you felt that pressure.
Ultimately, what do you think the value of philosophers on an AI lab payroll might boil down to in a binary question? If it falls to a handful of corporations to preside over the development of a foundational technology, would you rather there be a philosopher in the room? Either way, they're hiring. In April, DeepMind added to its ranks a senior research associate at the University of Cambridge who will work on topics including machine consciousness and preparing for superintelligence. His new job title is simply philosopher. And now, smooth sailing. A fundamental principle of aeronautical engineering has been overturned. It's long been accepted that the smoother the surface, the lower the aerodynamic drag. That turns out not to always be the case. By Ritsuko Kawai at Wired in Japan. Posted 5/24/26 at 4 a.m. Aerodynamic drag is a major barrier in high-speed airplanes, automobiles, and bullet trains. This is because a design with less aerodynamic drag allows the aircraft to move at higher speeds with less energy. When an aircraft or a car body moves at high speed, a thin layer of air called the boundary layer is formed on its surface. This boundary layer has two states, laminar flow, in which air flows in an orderly fashion, and turbulent flow, which is chaotic. The longer the air stays in the laminar flow state with low friction, the smaller the air resistance becomes. But as the airspeed increases, it transitions to turbulent flow. The key to reducing aerodynamic drag is delaying this transition to turbulence. For more than 80 years, a basic principle of aeronautical engineering has been that the surface of an object must be smooth in order to reduce aerodynamic drag. This premise was based on the results of a 1940 study by Ichiro Tani, a Japanese scientist who demonstrated the relationship between surface roughness, an indicator of the state of the machined surface, and turbulent transition, arguing that surface roughness, which was unavoidable with the manufacturing technology of the time, prevented laminar flow from being realized. However, in 1989, Tani reinterpreted the experimental data on rough-surfaced pipes obtained by fluid engineer Johann Nicolaus in the 1930s, suggesting that roughness may not necessarily only promote turbulent transition and increase fluid resistance. In physics, air is considered a fluid. Inheriting this idea, a research group led by Yasuki Koama of Tohoku University demonstrated in the 1990s that fibrous rough surfaces, which have fine fibrous irregularities on their surface, have the effect of delaying transition under certain conditions. The same Tohoku University research team recently announced a discovery that significantly advances this idea. Akio Yakino, associate professor at Tohoku University's Institute of Fluid Science, and her research group were the first in the world to demonstrate that aerodynamic drag can be reduced by up to 43.6% simply by applying distributed micro-roughness, DMR, a surface roughness so fine and irregular that it cannot be distinguished by the naked eye. This technology is fundamentally different from the rivulet shark skin process, which is a known air drag reduction technology. The rivulet process mimics the fine longitudinal grooves in shark skin, and by carving grooves approximately 0.1 millimeter wide along the direction of airflow, it aligns the vortices that occur near the wall surface of turbulent airflow areas. DMR, on the other hand, delays the switch from laminar to turbulent flow by means of random and minute irregularities. The flow zones it affects and the mechanisms it employs are based on completely different concepts. Precise measurement in a wind tunnel without support bars. A key factor in this achievement was the use of a new kind of wind tunnel method. Conventional wind tunnel experiments had structural limitations.
The support rods and wires essential for supporting the model disrupted the airflow, negating the minute changes in air resistance caused by microscale roughness. The world's largest 1 meter magnetic support balance system, 1M-MSBS, owned by the Institute of Fluid Science, Tohoku University, has fundamentally solved this problem. This device can levitate a streamlined model approximately 1.07 meters in length inside a wind tunnel without contact using electromagnetic force. Because it does not use any support rods or other means, it completely eliminates interference with airflow around the model. Yukino and her team precisely measured the total drag coefficient on smooth and DMR-coated surfaces over a wide range of Reynolds numbers, from 0.35 times 10 to the 6th to 3.6 times 10 to the 6th. A Reynolds number is the ratio of internal to viscous forces. A Reynolds number is the ratio of inertial to viscous forces within a fluid. It's a key predictor of whether fluid flow will be laminar or turbulent. Two types of DMRs were used in this experiment: a convex pattern made of glass beads with diameters ranging from 38 to 53 micrometers, and a concave pattern applied by sandblasting. The height of the DMR coating is only 1% of the thickness of the boundary layer and is classified as a smooth surface from a hydrodynamic point of view. Experimental results showed that critical Reynolds numbers at which the turbulent transition begins increased from approximately 1.9 times 10 to the 6th to 2.2 times 10 to the 6th for the DMR-coated model, and drag was dramatically reduced by up to 43.6% in the transition zone. Furthermore, the DMR-applied surface consistently showed a drag coefficient lower than that of the smooth surface up to the highest measured Reynolds number, 3.6 times 10 to the 6th. A mechanism to suppress friction itself. Air resistance can be broadly divided into two types: pressure resistance and frictional resistance. Pressure resistance is caused by separation, where the airflow separates from the surface behind an object. On the other hand, frictional resistance is caused by the viscosity of the air flowing over the surface, and it increases as the flow maintains a laminar state. In order to clarify which of the two is responsible for the DMR effect, the research team used large eddy simulations, a computational method for numerical fluid dynamics in which large-scale turbulent eddies are calculated directly and small-scale eddies are approximated by a model. This experiment had an LES with a resolution of up to 45.3 million wall cells. It also used fluorescent paint and other materials on the model's surface to see how air flows. The integrated analysis combined oil flow visualization, in which the surface of a model is painted with fluorescent paint to visually check the airflow. According to the researchers, the LES analysis established a conservative upper limit of pressure resistance, CP approximately 0.00021, that agrees with theoretical values within 1% from laminar airflow calculations that do not intentionally introduce artificial disturbances. However, the amount of drag reduction observed in the study, delta CD approximately 0.001, is approximately 5 times this upper limit. Even if the separation at the rear of the object were completely eliminated, only about 20% of the observed reduction can be explained. In other words, the numerical analysis quantitatively confirmed that the main factor in the reduction of aerodynamic drag by DMR is not the suppression of delamination, but the reduction of frictional drag itself. This principle is fundamentally different from the effect of dimples on golf balls. Dimples reduce pressure resistance by intentionally turbulizing the airflow and suppressing backward separation.
DMR, on the other hand, delays the transition, thereby suppressing not pressure resistance, but the wall friction itself. They are opposite mechanisms. Advantages over shark skin processing. The strength of DNR's aerodynamic drag reduction lies in its extremely high passivity and omnidirectional nature. For the rivet process to be effective, grooves must be precisely cut along the direction of airflow. In contrast, DMR has a great advantage in that the surface roughness is random and does not depend on the direction of airflow. In addition, since it requires neither moving parts nor electricity, a high drag reduction effect can be achieved at a low cost. If DMR is applied to an aircraft, it is expected to significantly reduce operating costs and carbon dioxide emissions by improving fuel efficiency. The research team plans to further optimize the shape and distribution density of the DMR and to expand the application, the applicable speed range in the future. This story originally appeared on Wired Japan and has been translated from Japanese. And now, model behavior. Former Google and Apple researchers launch a startup to build AI's missing feedback loop. Trajectory is betting the rapid iteration cycle that supercharged vibe coding can help all kinds of companies build AI products that learn continuously. By Maxwell Zeff. Posted 5/27/26 at 10 a.m. A group of AI researchers who previously worked at Google DeepMind, Apple, OpenAI, and Meta Superintelligence Labs announced on Wednesday that they're launching a new startup called Trajectory, which aims to help companies regularly improve their AI products by training on real-world user interactions. Trajectory wants to build a platform for AI that can learn continuously, a capability that researchers have long held up as a major barrier to further AI progress. OpenAI, Google, and Anthropic have found success training increasingly capable versions of AI models, especially for domains such as coding, math, and science. However, these systems stop getting smarter after their training is done. While there have been some recent breakthroughs in continual learning, tech companies have generally struggled to make AI products that learn from their errors in real time. In December 2025, at Neural IPS, one of the largest annual AI research conferences, Turing Award winner Richard Sutton argued that continual learning is essential for building superintelligent agents. Trajectory has raised a $15 million seed round at a $115 million post-money valuation led by the venture capital firm Conviction, with participation from Bessemer Venture Partners, Radical VC, and Box Group. Individual investors also participated in the round, including Google's DeepMind's chief scientist, Jeff Dean, as well as the so-called godmother of AI, Stanford professor and World Labs CEO, Fei-Fei Li. Trajectory's CEO and co-founder, Ronak Mald, was previously an AI researcher at Windsurf, when he later became one of only a handful of employees who went to work at Google DeepMind when it hired the coding startup's top talent in a $2.4 billion deal last year. The other co-founders of Trajectory include Arjun Karanam, a former AI researcher at Apple who worked on the Vision Pro, and Michael Elabad, who previously worked in Google's DeepMind robotics division. Malde tells Wired that some leading AI coding products, such as Cursor, are already doing an early version of continual learning. Using real data about how people interact with their products to do post-training and regularly ship model improvements. He argues that this is a core reason why AI coding products have taken off so rapidly and is part of the reason why major AI labs have rushed to develop vibe coding applications of their own. With Trajectory, Malde and his team of 11 researchers and engineers hope to apply a similar technique for improving AI-powered tools outside the coding space. Even the most powerful AI is still static.
The AI model that you used yesterday is going to make the same mistakes today, says Maldi. A couple companies are starting to get to that world of continual learning. What we are doing is building the platform for every single company to get to continual learning. The challenge with applying this logic to other domains is that coding is easily verifiable. Code either runs or it doesn't. But some industries have looser definitions of success. Karanam says part of what Trajectory's platform offers is helping optimize an AI model to a business's specific needs. Rather than starting from an off-the-shelf model from OpenAI or Anthropic, Trajectory has customers begin with an open-source model that has been post-trained for a specific AI product the company has in mind. For Decagon, a customer that builds AI consumer support agents, Trajectory logs when its AI falls short. Say a customer trying to make a return gets their query bounced to a human and uses those instances to post-train a new model as often as every week. Trajectory claims these post-trained models beat the Frontier Labs models on narrow tasks that matter most for a company's product. Corporate executives are eager to use AI for many different kinds of tasks, but to do that today, they often need to hire teams of forward-deployed engineers or consultants and technical employees embedded inside a company who help build out AI products. Companies like OpenAI, Anthropic, and Palantir have rushed to fill that need. Elab says Trajectory's goal is to build a product that can improve on its own so that companies don't need in-house engineers to continuously troubleshoot their AI stack. The startup says it has customers in a variety of fields already, including the enterprise sales startup Clay and the legal AI startup Harvey. While it currently works primarily with AI native companies, Trajectory eventually plans to market its platform to the Fortune 500. Critics could argue that Trajectory has not yet built true continual learning, at least not in the traditional sense. After all, the startup's models only update once a week at this time, and they remain static between upgrades. Elad argues that Trajectory is just getting started. He claims the AI industry is moving towards a new paradigm where AI learns from experience, much like what's already happening in the AI coding space. Elad says Trajectory's eventual goal is to build a platform that can update a company's AI model every single day, or perhaps even more frequently. Every day may not be enough. It could be every hour. It could be every interaction, says Elad. Maybe every company doesn't need just one AI. You could train an AI to learn for every person at every company. This is an edition of Maxwell Zeff's Model Behavior newsletter. Read previous newsletters by following the link online. And now, Inner Loop. Drone ports and funding mayhem. Trump's ballroom has turned toxic. Republicans are just going to have to suck it up and get it done, says one Trump aide about the funding melee. The votes, though, may simply not be there. By Hugo Lowell, posted 5/27/26 at 11 a.m. President Donald Trump is squeezing Republicans to do his bidding on the ballroom. White House officials are pushing Republicans in Congress to approve a $1 billion in security enhancements for Trump's ballroom on grounds that it would be bad optics for private donors to pay for the presidential bunker underneath, according to two people familiar with the matter. The White House has said the ballroom itself has been paid for by donors like tech giants Apple, Meta, and Amazon. But there has been concern about these companies or rich donors effectively sponsoring a bunker. The proposed security measures for the East Wing broadly form into two buckets, the people say, the below-ground bunker and the above-ground elements that plan to include bulletproof glass and a roof that hides a counter-offensive drone port and rocket launchers.
The bunker is under construction for now with money Congress appropriated last year for White House security, the people say, but the funding from last year is not expected to cover all the proposed security measures that Trump wants for the construction. If the $1 billion is not approved, Trump's aides have warned lawmakers, there may have to be cutbacks to the proposed security measures at a time when Trump has faced repeated attempts on his life, according to a Republican leadership source. The White House does not need security upgrades. For instance, while Congress installed hardened windows after the January 6th Capitol riot, the shootout between a gunman and a Secret Service agent in front of the White House over the weekend revved concerns that part of the West Wing wasn't appropriately secure. Still in conversations with Wired, lawmakers have privately grumbled that the reason the White House is now in need of money for a bunker is because Trump ripped out the existing one when he bulldozed the East Wing last year without first securing funding from Congress. As a result, the White House has now offloaded the bunker problem of Trump's own making onto Congress. Trump's aides privately acknowledge that Republicans are in a tough spot because the idea of giving the president $1 billion for a construction project while the Iran war continues and gas prices remain high remains politically toxic. But there's little sympathy from the White House. Republicans are just going to have to suck it up and get it done, said one Trump aide who spoke on the condition of anonymity to relay the White House's thinking. This is in large part because there are few priorities as close to Trump's heart as his ballroom. In recent days and weeks, he has been poring over renderings and tinkering with design details for the building, say two people familiar with his level of interest. Lately, Trump has been fixated on the White House complex's exterior. Over the weekend, as the U.S. passed notes back and forth with mediators to strike a preliminary deal to end the Iran war, the president was spotted inspecting the columns outside the White House residence. Trump decided months ago that he wants Corinthian columns for the East Wing, which feature highly decorative acanthus leaves and spirals at the top of the fluted shafts, compared to the simpler spires of Ionic columns that are on the residence. In a statement, White House spokesperson David Engel defended the funding as necessary for the Secret Service. The money in this bill will be used for a host of reasons, which include but are not limited to hardening security for the White House complex, additional protection for protectees, the Special Operations Division, training, and extra security for high-profile events of national significance, says Davis. In response to lawsuits filed by the National Trust for Historic Preservation challenging the legality of the construction, U.S. District Court Judge Richard Leon ordered a pause in April on the above-ground construction until Congress authorizes the project, though Leon's ruling has been paused pending appeal. Republicans now have a small window to figure out whether the White House will get the full $1 billion, part of the package, or none at all. Last week, Senate parliamentarian Elizabeth McDonough blocked Republicans from attaching money for the White House ballroom to an immigration enforcement funding package. But even if Senate Republican leadership does find a new way to add $1 billion to the immigration enforcement bill, they still need to get the votes, including from senators who are happy to defy Trump after he backed their primary opponents. This is not the parliamentarian's fault, is my understanding, Republican Senator John Kennedy of Louisiana told reporters last week. It's the votes. The votes just aren't there, plain and simple. This is an edition of Hugo Lowell's Inner Noop newsletter. And now, immigration. The State Department really doesn't want to talk about the Office of Remigration. The office was created a year ago and seemingly named for a far-right European plan to expel minorities and immigrants from Western nations. It now works, a source says, with little or no oversight.
by David Gilbert, posted 5/27/26 at 9 a.m. The State Department doesn't seem to want anyone to know it has an Office of Remigration. There's no mention of it on the department's social media feeds or even on the official website. There aren't many details about when it was established, who is running the office, or what work it is carrying out. When Wired reached out to ask if the office exists, the State Department wouldn't share specific details about the office and its work. But the office, created a year ago and seemingly named for a racist far-right European plan to expel minorities and immigrants from Western nations, does exist. The office's main purpose, according to one source familiar with the work, is to process payments possibly worth tens of millions of dollars to facilitate the deportations of immigrants to countries they may not even be from. All of this is happening, the source says, with little or no oversight. The Office of Remigration is at the heart of the Trump administration's dramatically expanded efforts to urge other governments, many with track records of public corruption, human rights abuses, and human trafficking, into accepting immigrants sent from the U.S. who were not their own citizens. This is a key part of the administration's broader mass deportation efforts, which have repeatedly even seen U.S. citizens deported to other countries. Who's to know where the money goes, because there's no real monitoring or any kind of accountability attached to these payments, the source familiar with work at the Office of Remigration tells Wired. In fact, it was made pretty explicit to us by our leadership that they weren't interested in applying the same levels of accountability as we had traditionally applied to any kind of federal funding that we were responsible for managing to international organizations or NGOs. In response to specific questions from Wired, the State Department provided the following statement. President Trump promised to reverse the Biden-era invasion of illegal aliens and once again make America a country for Americans. Remigration puts these words into action, the State Department wrote in an emailed statement not attributed to a named spokesperson. The Office of Remigration directly addresses the top priorities of the National Security Strategy, reinstating border security as the primary element of national security and ending mass migration. Remigration is an extremist idea that has taken hold among far-right groups in many European countries in recent years. It falsely posits that Western countries can regain their former glory by deporting all immigrants, including citizens who have failed to assimilate to Western values. For critics, the term is synonymous with ethnic cleansing. The Trump administration's so-called remigration efforts are part of an inhumane and coercive agenda, one that targets undocumented immigrants, most of whom have no criminal record, and coerces other countries to accept deportees through threats of tariff, visa restrictions, and cuts to health and economic assistance, says Congresswoman Lois Frankel, a ranking member of the House Appropriations Subcommittee on National Security, Department of State, and related programs. Migrants are being sent to these countries where they have no local ties and often do not speak the language. President Donald Trump and Stephen Miller, one of his key immigration advisors, both used the term in social media posts ahead of the 2024 election. The Trump plan to end the invasion of small-town America, remigration, Miller wrote on X in September 2024, sharing a screenshot of a Trump Truth social post that mentions the term. While Trump did not use the word again in the early days of his second term in office, in May 2025, a congressional notification from the State Department revealed that the Trump administration was planning to create an Office of Remigration within the department's Bureau of Population, Migration, and Refugees. The congressional notification said that the Office of Remigration would be initially staffed by personnel reassigned from the Bureau's Office of Western Hemisphere Affairs. Those of us in the Office of Western Hemisphere didn't know what that language meant for us, and despite all of our questions, our leadership would not or could not clarify that for us, says the source,
who worked in the State Department for years. We didn't know what was going to happen. The decision was praised by far-right groups and leaders in the U.S. and Europe. Martin Selner, an Austrian activist and former member of a neo-Nazi group, told Wired at the time that Trump's policy ticks many of the boxes when asked if he believes remigration was already in action in the U.S. In June and July, Trump mentioned the term remigration three times on his Truth Social platform, linking it to the work ICE was doing in relation to mass deportations. "It's called remigration, and it will make America great again," Trump wrote in a July 4th post on Truth Social. Meanwhile, employees were apparently trying to get the new office name changed. "Our office leadership told us they had asked to have this terminology changed many, many, many times, and they were repeatedly told no," says a source familiar with the office's work. "At the time, there was a thought of whatever this mistake, do they know what they're talking about? Do they even understand what remigration means?" But clearly they did. By the end of 2025, staff began processing government-to-government payments for deals negotiated by the Trump administration. The money was meant to be used to ensure deportees were housed in conditions that meet basic humanitarian needs. But according to the source, there was no oversight or transparency about how the money was used after it was sent. While the Office of Remigration is not mentioned on the State Department's website, a document published in January shed further light on the agency's mission. "Remigration and border security are central to our diplomatic engagements, especially to those in our hemisphere," the State Department wrote in a strategic planning document published in January and covering 2026 to 2030. "That includes ensuring foreign countries facilitate the repatriation of their nationals who have no right to remain in the United States, negotiating arrangements with other countries to accept the transfer of asylum claimants and illegal aliens removed from American communities, and working with DHS to support voluntary remigration." In February, the Democrat minority on the Senate Foreign Relations Committee published a report that outlined the dramatic expansion of the use of third-party deportations and their cost. The total cost of the Trump administration's third-country deportations through January 2026 are unknown, but are likely upwards of $40 million, the report states. Much of the funds were provided as a lump sum payment, often before any third country nationals arrived. Remigration, touted by neo-Nazis and now our own government, is nothing more than an ethnic cleansing plan to remove migrants and people of color from the U.S. with no oversight and no concern for human rights, Wendy Villa, co-founder and president of the Global Projects Against Hate and Extremism, tells Wired. Wired source says they originally joined at the State Department to help refugees, but now they were being forced to do the opposite. Many employees have left the office in recent months. Taranya Dorsey has worked at the State Department for nearly 7 years and left the new Office of Remigration this spring. "I spent many years aspiring to join and contribute to the Bureau of Population, Refugees, and Migration's humanitarian missions to save lives, ease suffering, and offer protection to the most vulnerable among us as a key piece of U.S. foreign policy," Dorsey wrote in an April LinkedIn post. "As much as I will miss serving alongside such passionate, resilient, and hardworking colleagues, I do not see the current work of the Office of Remigration as aligned with that mission." Last month, Frankel introduced an amendment to the National Security and Department of State Appropriations Bill to stop the use of federal funds to be used for third country deportations. The amendment was defeated along party lines. And in recent weeks, the Trump administration has once again begun promoting the idea of remigration. On May 11th, the State Department released a statement about the administration's refusal to sign up to the UN's Global Compact on Migration, which included the line, "Our goal is not to manage migration, but to foster remigration. The next day, the official X account of the White House shared a picture of Trump with the words,
replacement migration crossed out and substituted with the word re-migration. Well, that's all the time we have for today. This has been Sam Cantrell with Wired, and I hope you've enjoyed today's reading from the audio reading service at the Allen County Public Library.

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1: Welcome. You are listening to AfterSight. This recording is intended solely for individuals who are blind or have low vision.
2: Thank you for joining us for the New York Times travel section, read by Michelle Wexler. This is being recorded on June 13th, 2025. Today, we will be reading the following main articles. Is there a safest seat in a plane crash? We asked experts, written by Gabe Castro Root. And by appointment only in New York, six hidden shops worth visiting, by Lori Gwen Shapiro and Hiroko Masuki, and following up with miscellaneous articles. We begin with the first article, Is There a Safest Seat in a Plane Crash? We asked experts. With all eyes on the sole survivor of Air India Flight 171, aviation insiders say that in an air catastrophe, all bets are off and seat choice matters little. This by Gabe Castro Root. It's accompanied by a photograph with the caption, An Air India Boeing 787, the type of aircraft that crashed on Thursday in Ahmedabad, India, killing at least 269 people. And the image is of an aircraft in flight against a blue sky. Suddenly, airline passengers around the world are wondering if there is something special about seat 11A. That's where Viswash Kumar Ramesh, 38, the sole survivor of the Air India Boeing 787-8 that crashed after takeoff in Ahmedabad, India on Thursday, was sitting. Did the location of his seat help spare his life? And there is an image with the caption, a still image taken from a video released by the official YouTube channel of Prime Minister Narendra Modi of India,

0: This service is intended solely for individuals who cannot read conventional print due to a disability. Ineligible listeners risk infringing on copyright laws, and KPBS Radio Reading Service is not responsible for any violations that may occur. Our service may not be redistributed without our written consent. If you agree to these conditions, please continue listening.
1: And there is a man, maybe in his 30s, that is lying on that bed looking up at the other man. The man lying down has a goatee and a mustache, and he has an apparent injury under his right eye or left eye and to the side of his eye, and he is wearing a blue hospital shirt. Probably not, aviation experts said. There's nothing that makes that or any other seat safer than anywhere else on a plane. And they added, it's usually not worth trying to game out safety when selecting where to sit for a flight. If you're in a crash, all bets are off, said Jeff Gazzetti, a former accident investigator for the Federal Aviation Administration and National Transportation Safety Board. So pick whatever seat you want to make you feel comfortable. While conventional wisdom holds that the rear of an aircraft may be safer, that theory falsely assumes that the front of a plane will always make impact first in the event of a crash, Mr. Guzzetti said. You just can't predict crash dynamics. Airlines use different configurations for different aircraft. On that Air India flight, seat 11A was in an exit row on the left side, according to a seat map on Seat Guru. Sitting near an exit may allow passengers to escape more quickly in some circumstances. But Mr. Ramesh told India's state broadcaster that the right side of the aircraft was crushed against a wall, preventing anyone else who may have survived the initial impact from escaping through the exit on that side. In an emergency like a fire, when you're still sitting on your landing gear and the airplane is pretty much upright and intact, an exit row may offer the quickest path to safety, Mr. Guzzetti said. But with regard to the crash dynamics of an accident like Air India, I think it's just a matter of chance. And there's another image with the caption, an Air India 787-8 landing in Copenhagen last year. The image by Fabrizio Gandolfo, SOPA Images via Light Rocket via Getty Images. And the image is of an aircraft in flight with its front and center landing gear down. It is a white aircraft with an orange tail with a lighter orange floral pattern on the tail. Sean Pruchnicki, a former accident investigator at the Airline Pilots Association and an assistant professor of aviation safety at Ohio State University, chalked up Mr. Ramesh's survival to purely luck. In these types of accidents, people just don't survive this close to the front, this close to fuel, Dr. Pruchnicki said, referring to the fact that the fuel tanks on a Boeing 787 are mainly on the wings and in the fuselage between them. The crash on Thursday was the latest in a string of recent aviation disasters around the globe, including a mid-air collision in Washington in January and crashes in South Korea and Kazakhstan in December that have raised fears among some travelers about the safety of flying. Aviation experts say flying remains safe and that crashes, though high profile, remain very rare. Christine Chung contributed reporting that story, is there a safest seat in a plane crash? We asked experts. Next up, by appointment only, in New York, six hidden shops worth visiting, hand-forged armor, prehistoric bones, music that's never been digitized. This isn't retail. It's an invitation-only obsession. This by Lori Gwen Shapiro, visuals by Hiroko.

0: Masuki. And there is an image with the caption, a suit of armor at Wasson Artistry, an appointment-only shop in Ridgewood, Queens. And the image is of a suit of armor from the head down to the top of the legs, fully silver, and you can see bits of chainmail underneath. And the area that it is in appears to be some type of workshop. You didn't come to New York to wander fluorescent aisles hunting for someone to unlock the fitting room. You came for the locked door city, where nothing's labeled, the elevator grumbles, and whoever buzzes you in has already decided how the afternoon should go. You might leave with a sterling silver carabiner, a fossilized dinosaur foot, or a record that makes everything else on your shelf sound flat. Or maybe it was just a book you didn't know you were missing until it looked back at you. But don't bother dropping by. These places don't do foot traffic. You email. You call a landline. You wait. Maybe you DM. There's no signage, no small talk, no piped-in jazz. What there is? Hand-forged armor, prehistoric bones with six-figure price tags, music that's never been digitized, a jewelry showroom with the logic of a toolbox, and, if you're buzzed in, a private library with all the books for sale that reads like someone's inner filing system. This isn't retail. It's an invitation-only obsession. And if you knock with a purpose, that helps. 889 Broadway, Union Square, Manhattan. Globus Washitsu. And there's an image with the caption, a kimono styling class at Globus Washitsu near Union Square. And there are two women who are on their knees with their hands also on the ground on a tatami mat. Both of them are in kimonos. The woman on the left is in a black kimono with a white floral pattern, and the woman on the right is in a light blue kimono, and we can see wooden screens along the background and woven wooden tiles along the ceiling. Up a nondescript elevator near Union Square, through a quiet hallway and a final sliding door, is something few New Yorkers expect to find above Broadway, a Kyoto-style tatami room meticulously built by the investor and longtime Japanophile Stephen Globus. Think shoji screens, hinoki beams, seasonal scrolls. Nothing here is an approximation. It's the real deal. Globus Washitsu isn't a commercial tea house. It's a cultural space with two adjoining tatami rooms, carefully designed for a range of intimate, immersive experiences. One of the rooms, Kisui An, is a traditional tea house used for lessons in Japanese tea ceremony. $50 per person for members, $60 for non-members. But the entire space shifts as needed to host calligraphy workshops, Rakugo storytelling nights, kimono exhibitions, and other quiet arts of Japan. Music, dance, ikebana. It also occasionally serves as a ryokan-style guest house for visiting artists and scholars. And there is another image that is actually a video, and it is giving us a view of the entire space with the caption, Globus Washitsu is a cultural space with two adjoining tatami rooms. And the video is showing us those two adjoining tatami rooms with tatami mats on the ground. You email for an appointment. The email is linked in this article. Remove your shoes at the door and enter a hushed, warm space where calm isn't a marketing promise. It's a policy. Whether you're there for tea or to simply sit and listen, you leave feeling quieter. And in this city, that's no small thing. 37 West 47th Street, 9th floor, Diamond District, Manhattan. Marla Aaron. and there is an image with the caption, "Marla Aaron's appointment-only showroom feels like a jeweler's lab crossed with a toy chest." And there are actually three separate images. The first image on the far left is of a yellow door that has a curtain, a very patterned curtain, on the front of that yellow door. It appears to be branches and bright birds, and the door is open slightly so we can see a sliver of the room beyond the door that appears to have some kind of bright orange, possibly a couch. And we can also see some white patterned curtains, and it's a very bright space. The middle image has a bright fuchsia carpet on the floor in the foreground. Further back, there's more of an oriental rug. The room that we are in appears to have some very patterned wallpaper with two rectangular mirrors that are angled. So they're slanted on the diagonal, and in the center of them is a round mirror. On the ground in front of them is a taupe-colored couch, and then in front of that couch there is a low upholstered tabletop, and on that tabletop there is a jewelry display with necklaces and red sections containing all different types of jewelry. And then on the far right is an image that is of a bust that has necklaces strung or hanging from it on display. Most people come to the Diamond District for a ring. But here, you'll find a sterling silver carabiner with a click so satisfying, it should be studied. Marla Aaron isn't your typical jeweler. She's a high-end designer with a locksmith's brain, a sculptor's eye, and a deep love of things that open and shut. Perched on the ninth floor of 37 West 47th Street, her appointment-only showroom feels more like a jeweler's lab crossed with a toy chest. Drawers of chains, trays of tools, jewelry cases that double as sewing boxes. Her signature locks, platinum and brass, ranging from $110 to over $250,000 for one especially extravagant version made from pink diamonds, are meant to be held, twisted, and remixed. They have been sold from vending machines, smuggled into museum shows, and handed out by the thousands to single mothers on Mother's Day. In 2024, Ms. Aaron won the Gem Award for Jewelry Design. She recently opened a mini store inside Liberty, the iconic department store in London. But the original New York showroom is still where the story clicks into place. Appointments are booked online, and virtual appointments are available for out-of-towners. Her team walks clients through the collection over Zoom with the same care for detail and touch. "The showroom is my pride," she told me. "Book ahead and prepare to leave with something you won't want to stop clicking open and closed." Ridgewood, Queens, Wasson Artistry. And there is an image with the caption, "Jeffrey Wasson builds custom suits for jousters, reenactors, museums, and films." And in the image, we see a workspace that has one wall of windows. Standing prominently in this workspace is a silver-colored suit of armor standing upright, and we are in a workshop space where there are tools and all kinds of hammers and chisels and tables with tools on top of them and things leaning against the walls like boards. And we also see a number of metal anvils in the photograph. In Ridgewood, inside a factory building with no signage, Jeffrey Wasson is doing something very few people alive can do: forging medieval armor by hand, exactly the way it was done 600 years ago. And there is another image with the caption, Mr. Wasson at work on a breastplate. And in the image, we see a man with a denim shirt on. He has on a silversmith's apron that is brown in color. He is holding a blowtorch. He also has red headphones on over his ears for ear protection. He's wearing glasses. And his left hand is covered in a yellow glove. We're assuming it's a fire protective glove. He is holding a piece of metal that is a breastplate, and he is torching it with the fire torch. Mr. Wasson studied at the School of Visual Arts, fell in with the Society for Creative Anachronism, and got hooked on hammering metal. More than two decades in, he builds custom suits for jousters, reenactors, museums, and films, including Men in Black 3. His work is also permanently displayed at Discovery Park of America in Tennessee. And there is a video with the caption, Mr. Wasson's Italian-style helms and battle-ready gauntlets are researched down to the rivet spacing. And the video is of Mr. Wasson putting on one of these Italian-style helms. It is a metal helm. There is a piece that is covering his neck, and then a full-headed mask that is going over the top of his head as he is standing there in his denim shirt and his silversmith apron. This isn't a shop. It's a working forge, and appointments are required. It smells like scorched steel and something more elemental, a lived-in focus that doesn't pause for small talk. Clients are measured in person and return for fittings as pieces are roughed, shaped, and refined. Mr. Wasson's Italian-style helms and battle-ready gauntlets are researched down to the rivet spacing. One finished suit rests in the corner, heavy and ready. You can commission a full suit of armor, $15,000 to $50,000. Take a private dagger forging class, $650. Or join an occasional New York Adventure Club visit, $32. No themed music, no cosplay, just iron, fire, and a guy who's spent 20 years turning a childhood obsession into serious plate armor. 247 Water Street, number 401, Dumbo, Brooklyn. Archivio Records. And there are a number of images, three images that are stacked with the caption Archivio Records is part record shop, DJ hub, barbershop, tattoo parlor, and creative hangout. And in the first image, in the back where this is a black painted room with windows, in the back of the image, we see a man in a white t-shirt and gray jeans and a red baseball cap, and he is cutting the hair of a younger man who is sitting in a black barber chair with a black smock or apron over him, and his hair is being trimmed. In the foreground, there is another man in a white t-shirt, and he is doing a tattoo for another younger man who is sitting down. The man who is receiving the tattoo has on a black baseball cap and a black tank top, and he is sitting getting a tattoo on the upper right part of his right arm. And in the second image, we see a room that has boxes and boxes down the middle of the room that are stacked with records. There are also additional records along the right-hand side of the room where there's also a table and a computer. There are also a few records displayed on the back wall. And in the final image, there is a man standing in front of a turntable. He is holding a record in his hands, and he has on a black t-shirt and is wearing headphones. Archivio is more vinyl bunker than retail space. It's a Dumbo concept store, part record shop, DJ hub, barber shop, tattoo parlor, and creative hangout. Co-founded by the DJ and Queens native Pablo Romero, who asked for a shout-out to his Colombian background, and the DJ Daniel Coral Webb. This upstairs Dumbo loft draws an international mix, visiting DJs, stylists, design world regulars, and the curious who've heard whispers. And there is a video with the caption, Pablo Romero, a sound engineer and co-founder of the space, is known for matching people to records with eerie precision. And the image is of a pair of hands, and those hands are flipping through a stack of records and then pulling out a record that is in a blue sleeve. There's an obsessively curated selection of electronic vinyl, from 1980s house to obscure techno subgenres, from $5 to $200. A sound engineer, Mr. Romero is known for matching people to records with eerie precision. In the back, there's an appointment-only barbershop and tattoo setup, where Camo Contreras tattoos in one chair and Christian Restrepo cuts hair in the next. During my visit, a young and excruciatingly hip London DJ was crate digging up front while someone in the back debated tattoo placement between fades. It's by appointment, not attitude. Archivio doesn't advertise. It doesn't need to. People who need it tend to find it, including a few celebrities who either show up on their Instagram or make sure they don't. 882 Lorimer Street, Greenpoint, Brooklyn, High Valley Books. And this is accompanied by first an image with the caption, High Valley Books is filled floor to ceiling with reading material, Scott Rossi for the New York Times. And in the image, we see some books and reading material on the floor, and surrounding that, it appears to be bookshelves to the right, and also stacks and stacks of either magazines or books on the left. The second image, the basement, is where the discoveries get stranger and better. Scott Rossi for the New York Times, and it appears to be an image of that basement. And in at the far wall, which appears to be brick, we see an old computer on a small table, and then there are bookshelves. It's as if we're looking down a hallway of bookshelves that are packed full with materials to be read, and it also looks like the ceiling is a little bit musty and that the ceiling tiles have fallen down. There's no sign, just a buzzer and a plain Greenpoint doorway that leads improbably to one of New York's most extraordinary private bookstores. Founded in 1999, High Valley Books is run out of Bill Hall's living room and basement, and it's where fashion archivists, interior designers, and set decorators go when they need the perfect print reference from 1963 or a magazine no one remembers. Appointments are made via landline 347-889-6346 or Instagram DM, linked in this article. First-timers get a quiet tour. Regulars know to leave time for the basement, where the discoveries get stranger and better. It's part archive dig, part conversation. Hall might pull something you didn't know to ask for, or he might introduce you to someone across the room hunting something adjacent. Some books cost $40, some cost as much as a Vespa. Bill knows which is which, and he'll explain why if you ask. And that's all we have time for. Thank you for joining us for the New York Times Travel Section, read by Michelle Wexler.
1: Thank you for joining us for Business Technology News. My name is Michael Amy.

Title of this article, Government Subsidies, Farm, Oil, Export, etc. What are the major federal government subsidies? This by Kimberly Amadeo was published June 25th, 2019 at TheBalance.com. Each year, the U.S. federal government subsidizes a wide range of economic activities that it wants to promote. What exactly are subsidies? Well, the definition may be broader than you think. Find out about most well-known subsidies, the history of these subsidies, and some of their costs. First, what is a subsidy? Most subsidies are cash grants or loans that the government gives to businesses. It encourages activities the government wishes to promote. The activity depends on the amount of the goods or services provided. One level of government can also give subsidies to another. This includes federal grants given to state or local governments and state grants given to municipal governments. The World Trade Organization has a broader definition of subsidies. It says a subsidy is any financial benefit provided by a government which gives an unfair advantage to a specific industry, business, or even individual. The WTO mentions five types of subsidies. First, cash subsidies, such as the grants mentioned above, tax concessions, such as exemptions, credits, or deferrals. Third is assumption of risk, such as loan guarantees. Four, government procurement policies that pay more than the free market price. And fifth, stock purchases that keep a company's stock price higher than market levels. These are all considered subsidies because they reduce the cost of doing business. Second, farm subsidies. Many experts argue that U.S. farms don't even need subsidies. After all, they're located in one of the world's most favorable geographic regions. It has rich soil, abundant rainfall, and access to rivers for irrigation when rainfall fails. Today's farms have all the advantages of modern business. They have highly trained labor, computerized equipment, and cutting-edge chemical research and fertilizers and seeds. But America's food supply must also be protected from droughts, tornadoes, and recessions. In fact, agricultural subsidies were originally created to help farmers ravaged by the Dust Bowl and the Great Depression of 1929. This price support system lasted until the 1990s. The federal government guaranteed farmers a high enough price to remain profitable. How did it do this? It paid farmers to make sure supply did not exceed demand. The government subsidized farmers to keep croplands idle in order to prevent overproduction. It also bought excess crops. It then either stored them or gave them away to feed low-income people throughout the world. Most subsidies went to farmers of grains, such as corn, wheat, and rice. It's because grains provide 80% of the world's caloric needs. By 1999, farm subsidies had reached a record 22 million. Between 2001 and 2006, farm subsidies tapered off a bit, averaging $19 billion a year. Of this, about 15% was wasteful, unnecessary, or redundant. Between 1995 and 2010, farm subsidies had ballooned to $52 billion a year on average. Of this, more than 6% went toward four junk food components: corn syrup, high fructose corn syrup, corn starch, and soy oils. Many people wondered why the federal government was subsidizing food that contributed to America's obesity problem. During the recession, as lawmakers looked for ways to cut the budget, many asked, do corn growers need subsidies? In 2011, a record 12.4 billion bushels of corn were produced. In 2012, 94 million acres of corn were scheduled to be planted. This was more than any year since World War II. By 2017, large farms dominated the industry. Farms generating $1 million or more in sales produce two-thirds of the nation's agricultural output. Only 4% of farms were that large. Big farms gobbled up small ones that couldn't compete. They relied on economies of scale to produce more food at a cheaper price.
That sent prices down even more, putting more small farmers out of business. The 2012 budget proposed a 22% cut to farm subsidies, including $5 billion direct payment program. Half of farmers receiving subsidies made more than $100,000 a year. Between 1995 and 2016, the top 10% of farmers received 77% of subsidies. The top 1% received 26%, or $1.7 million per recipient. The top recipient was D-Line Farms Partnership, which received $4 million. In 2012, President Obama called for an end to the $4 billion in oil industry subsidies. Some estimates indicated that the real level of oil industry subsidies is higher, between $10 and $40 billion. At the same time, oil companies' profits benefited when oil prices reached a record $145 a barrel in 2008. The oil industry subsidies have a long history in the United States. As early as World War I, the government stimulated oil and gas production in order to ensure a domestic supply. In 1995, Congress established the Deepwater Royalty Relief Act. It allowed oil companies to drill on federal property without paying royalties. This encouraged the expensive form of extraction, since oil was only $18 a barrel. The Treasury Department reported that the federal government has missed $50 billion in foregoing revenue over the program's lifetime. It argued that this may no longer be needed now that deepwater extraction has become profitable. Here's a summary of the 2011 oil industry subsidies compiled by Taxpayers for Common Sense in the report Subsidy Gusher. Volumetric ethanol excise tax credit, $31 billion. Intangible drilling costs, $8.9 billion. Oil and gas royalty relief, $6.9 billion. Percentage depletion allowance, $4.327 billion. Refinery equipment deductions, $2.3 billion. Geological and geophysical cost tax credit, $698 million. Natural gas distribution lines, $500 million. Ultra-deepwater and unconventional natural gas and other petroleum resource research and development, $230 million. Passive loss exemption, $105 million. Unconventional fossil technology program, $100 million. Other subsidies, $161 million. Greenpeace argues that the oil industry subsidies should also include the following activities: the Strategic Petroleum Reserve, defense spending that involves military action in oil-rich countries in the Persian Gulf, the construction of the U.S. federal highway system, which encourages reliance on gas-driven cars. The BEA argues that these federal government activities were primarily done to protect national security, not promote specific activities within the oil industry. Even though the intent was not to directly subsidize it, they may have benefited the industry indirectly. Ethanol subsidies. Between 1979 and 2010, the corn industry received $20 billion in federal subsidies. Congress wanted to divert production into ethanol, a component of gasoline. Subsidies were meant to help producers meet a 2005 federal law that required 7.5 billion gallons of renewable fuel to be produced by 2012. In 2007, a revision increased the goal to 36 billion gallons by 2022. Only 6.25 billion gallons were produced in 2011. The corn subsidy, a tax credit of 46 cents a gallon, ended in January 2012. Ethanol producers would have liked to see a larger credit of $1.10 per gallon remain. The credit was to research cost-effective ways to convert other biofuels like switchgrass, wood chips, and non-food corn byproducts. When the corn subsidy ended in 2012, ethanol producers were left in a bit of a glut. But that was because gasoline refiners stocked up on subsidized ethanol before prices went up.
The glut was absorbed over time. Demand increased during the U.S. summer driving season. Growing markets, such as Brazil, couldn't keep up with their own need for ethanol, and they began importing it from the United States. Converting corn for fuel became controversial when it helped drive food prices higher in 2008. That created food riots throughout the world. That was just one reason for the high price of corn and other commodities. Also, investors fled to the commodities markets in response to the global financial crisis of 2008. Many experts argue that using corn for fuel is a poor allocation of natural resources when 60% of the world's population is malnourished. Furthermore, corn is not an efficient fuel source. Even if all the corn in the United States were converted to ethanol, it would only meet 4% of America's fuel consumption needs. Next is export subsidies. The World Trade Organization bans export subsidies, but it allows two U.S. federal government export subsidy programs. They help U.S. farmers compete with other countries' subsidized exports. The U.S. Department of Agriculture promotes the Export Credit Guarantee Program, which finances U.S. farm exports. The USDA guarantees the buyers credit when they can't get credit approval locally. Second, the Dairy Export Incentive Program, which pays cash subsidies to dairy exporters. It helps them to meet the subsidized prices of foreign dairy producers. Next is housing subsidies. Housing subsidies promote home ownership and support the construction industry. They total about $15 billion a year. Housing subsidies come in two forms: interest rate subsidies and down payment assistance. The biggest interest rate subsidy is the mortgage interest deduction on the federal income tax. There are also some smaller interest subsidies that reduce mortgage costs for low-income families. The federal government also matches the amount low-income families have for a down payment. This came to $10.9 million in 2008. These direct homeowners' subsidies paled in comparison to what the federal government spent to support the Federal Housing Authority Mortgage Loan Guarantee Program. The real trouble started when it created two government-sponsored enterprises. Fannie Mae and Freddie Mac provided a secondary market to buy these mortgages from banks, but they bought too many. That forced the government to spend up to $100 billion to bail out Fannie and Freddie. Even this wasn't enough, and the government nationalized them. Was the bailout a subsidy? Yes, in a sense. That's because without it, there would have been no housing activity whatsoever after the subprime mortgage crisis. Fannie, Freddie, and the Federal Home Loan Guarantee Program were behind 90% of all home loans. The agencies replaced the private sector's role in the home mortgage market in the United States. Next, some other subsidies. The U.S. federal government offers many more subsidies that it thinks will improve the economy. For example, the 2009 Cash for Clunkers program was a subsidy to the auto industry and dealers, according to the BEA. In the program, dealers received a subsidy of up to $4,500 from the federal government after discounting a new vehicle into a consumer who traded in an old car. The goal was to jumpstart the economy after the recession. It also aimed to encourage people to buy more fuel-efficient vehicles and lessen U.S. reliance on foreign oil. Next, Obamacare subsidies. More than half of the Obamacare subsidies are designed to go to middle-income families. These are hard-working parents. They hold jobs as food service workers, administrative personnel, and health aides. These are also jobs that don't provide health insurance. Although 10.6 million Americans were eligible for subsidies as of February 2018, most didn't get them. Why? It's because they didn't sign up for insurance on the exchanges. Obamacare is budgeted to spend
$1.039 trillion on subsidies for these middle-class working families between 2015 and 2024. It only expects to spend $792 billion on expanded Medicaid and children's health insurance program for the poor. Title of that article, Government Subsidies for Farm Oil Export and so on. What are the major federal government subsidies? That by Kimberly Amadeo, published to TheBalance.com. Title of this article, Following Smarter ASP's Security Incident. Here's a cybersecurity checklist for choosing a hosting provider. This is from Cyware.com. Was published November 11th, 2019 to that website. Breaches and incidents. Smarter ASP, a major hosting provider, was the victim of a ransomware attack recently. The attack resulted not just in customer data being encrypted, but also the hosting provider's website suffering downtime. Choosing a hosting provider is a crucial step in setting up a website. In the light of ransomware attacks impacting Smarter ASP, here are some points from cybersecurity perspective to consider before inking the deal with a hosting provider. First, SSL security certificate. The SSL, or Secure Sockets layer, encrypts communication between a website and its users. It helps prevent customers' information from being stolen. This also ensures website visitors and their connection is secured, as most browsers provide visual cues for websites with SSL certificates. Next, Web Application Firewall, WAF. The Web Application Firewall monitors and filters the incoming traffic by blocking potentially malicious requests. It offers protection from a number of attacks, including SQL injection, XSS attacks, DDoS attacks, and cross-site forgery. The WAF works on a set of policies that can be customized according to the security requirements. Because this is among the first line of defense against cyber threats, this firewall must always be kept updated. Certain security standards require the implementation of the web application firewall for compliance. And then there's frequent backups. The more data-intense your website is, the more is the necessity to back up data, preferably at an off-site location. Human backup brings in the possibility of manual error. Hosting providers who offer frequent automated backups give you the advantage of data recovery in case of a cybersecurity incident. Providers who offer to encrypt the data backed up automatically deserve brownie points. And then protection against malware. Malicious actors are constantly looking for opportunities to inject malware. To make sure that your site doesn't get infected, it's essential that a few security measures are implemented. The web hosting provider can help by regularly scanning files for malicious code. Identifying and removing malware services from the hosting provider is an added advantage. Although this is not an exhaustive checklist, it can help you to get your basics in place to further explore cybersecurity for your website. 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In the U.S., radio is still king, but podcasts and streaming services are gaining ground. This was written by Ethan Jacob Kraft and published June 20th, 2019. Millennial audio consumption in the United States is booming, with the demographic listening to audio of more types, at more times, and in more places than any other generation, according to a newly released Ipsos study conducted for iHeartRadio. Audio is hot right now and a must for marketers looking to reach increasingly elusive and fractured audiences, said Bob Pittman, iHeartRadio's CEO and chairman, in a statement. We're living in an audio-first world, he said.
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Across the board, the Ipsos iHeartRadio survey found that radio reaches more consumers than any other audio channel, with 85% of consumers listening to a radio broadcast at least once per week, outpacing social media at 68% and live television at 56%. On a daily basis, radio has more than twice the listenership of audio streaming services, with 69% of consumers tuning in to the radio at least once a day compared to streaming's 34%. Radio has long been a trusted companion for people of all ages, said iHeartRadio's chief marketing officer Gail Troberman in a statement. The only difference now versus decades ago is that today people can enjoy that connection anywhere they are across a variety of platforms. While radio still reigns supreme, other forms of audio are steadily gaining traction in both listenership and revenue. This year, 51% of American consumers reported listening to a podcast at some point in their lives, compared to just 22% in 2009, according to the Edison Infinite Dial Media Survey, a separate study that was conducted earlier this year. The Edison Research Survey also found that 50% of the U.S. population over 12 years old listen to music via YouTube at least once a week, while popular streaming services like Spotify, Apple Music, and Amazon Music have seen their monthly listener numbers grow year over year since 2017 in the 12 to 34 demographic by between 3 and 9 percentage points. While millennials were found to be the largest demographic for audio consumption, they weren't alone in their enjoyment of radio, podcasts, and music streaming services. According to the Ipsos iHeartRadio study, Americans of all ages listen to an average of 17.2 hours of audio per week, with millennials topping the list at 18.8 hours per week each, and baby boomers coming in last at 15 hours per week. Along with an increase in streaming's popularity, purchases of smart speakers like Amazon's Echo devices that are controlled via the Alexa virtual assistant have also been on the rise. According to Edison's 2019 media survey, an estimated 65 million Americans, or about one quarter of the country, own a smart speaker, while 52% of households that have them own two or more, compared to 33% of households just last year. The Ipsos iHeartRadio report credits the rise of smart speakers with bolstering radio's continued popularity, finding that homes with smart speakers spend 47% more time listening to radio during prime hours, that is defined by the study as 8 to 10 p.m., than homes without them. The study, which was conducted digitally by Ipsos in March 2019, surveyed more than 6,000 consumers between the ages of 13 and 64 across the United States who listened to at least one audio platform weekly. Again, the title of that article from Ad Age is Millennials Reportedly Listen to More Audio Than Any Other Generation.

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2: Good morning. This is Nancy Grywe with today's headlines from the Washington Post for this Thursday, June 4th. House votes to block Trump from ordering more strikes on Iran. Why California voters opted for the boring Democrat in the governor's race. And videos show Pentagon counterterrorism hires movements on January 6th. Turning now to the first article. House votes to block Trump from ordering more strikes on Iran. By Theodoric Meyer and Mariana Alfaro. The House passed a resolution Wednesday to block President Donald Trump from ordering further strikes on Iran, ratcheting up pressure on the administration to find a way to end the unpopular war. The 215 to 208 vote marked the first time such a measure has cleared the House or the Senate on a final vote since the start of the conflict more than 3 months ago. The Senate advanced a similar resolution last month on a procedural vote, reflecting growing impatience with the war Congress hasn't authorized. The effort faces sizable hurdles, however, before Congress could force Trump to end hostilities. In the House, four Republicans, Representatives Thomas Massey, Tom Barrett, Warren Davidson, and Brian Fitzpatrick, joined Democrats in voting to force Trump to end the war. Quote, we are trapped in a war that won't end because an incompetent president launched it thinking of only his own ego while failing to prepare for the consequences. Representative Gregory W. Weeks, the top Democrat on the Foreign Affairs Committee, said during debate on the House floor, quote, diplomacy is the only exit from this, not more bombing, not more bluster, end quote. Later Wednesday, the House bucked Trump and House Speaker Mike Johnson on a second foreign policy issue, voting 218 to 204 to advance a bill that would provide Ukraine's $8 billion in loans and $300 million in long-term security aid. The legislation still requires a final vote before heading to the Senate. The bill, which would also impose additional sanctions on Russia's finance and energy sectors, came to the floor only after six Republicans broke ranks and sided with Democrats to support the effort.